think they have over Jesus. That is, the Sadducees, and I'll read the text again. The Sadducees believe they've got a really good argument that proves something that Jesus and his followers do not want to accept, and in an indirect way validates their belief or their disbelief in the resurrection. So this is in Matthew chapter 22. So let me read the passage. See if you can't pick out the premises. See if you can't think, here's the conclusion. See if you can't find the logic of the Sadducees' position. Okay, starting in verse 23. Quote, "The same day, some Sadducees came to him, saying there is no resurrection." Right? In the Sanhedrin, you had Sadducees and you had Pharisees. Pharisees were like Nicodemus, Joseph of Arimathea, who believed in immortality, who believed in the Messiah, believed in a resurrection, at least a general resurrection. And then you had the Sadducees, which is another sect of the Sanhedrin, who only accepted the first five books. That is, they only accepted the Pentateuch as divinely inspired. And the Sadducees did not believe in immortality of the soul. And I believe they did not, Sadducees did not believe in the existence of angels, I believe. Okay, so that's who's coming to debate him. Deniers of the resurrection and those who simply affirm the Pentateuch and nothing else. And so they say to him, "Teacher," back to the verses, "Teacher, Moses said, if a man dies childless, his brother shall marry the widow and raise up his children for his brother. Now, there were seven brothers among us. The first married and died childless, leaving the widow to his brother. The second did the same, and so also the third down to the seventh." So they've all married her. "Last of all, the woman herself died. In the resurrection, then whose wife of the seven will she be? For all of them had married her." So how is this an argument? What's the reconstruction? Well, if we break down the argument, here's what the Sadducees are saying. Here are their premises. Premise one is, if a man dies, having no son, his brother shall marry his wife and raise up the child for his brother. That's the law. So we don't want to deny that premise. Right? That's a solid premise. The law teaches that. Okay. Next premise, number two. There were seven brothers. That's just a fact. Okay, so that's a true statement. That's a true premise. Three, the first, having married a wife, died, and not having issue or not having children, left his wife to his brother. That's just another fact, which is true. Okay, so there were seven brothers. The first one married a wife, didn't have children, and the second brother married her. Another fact. In like manner, the second and the third and so on to the seventh. So that just happened, right? And why? Not only is it a fact, but it's also part of the law, right? This is what's supposed to happen. So not only are these things happen, they're lawful. Okay, so because we don't want to make the mistake between just because something's factual doesn't mean it's lawful. No, these are not only facts that happened, but under the law, these are facts that should have happened. Okay, and then the last one just simply is a statement of the truth that the woman died. So you've got the law, you've got the law directing facts, and then you've got the wife dying, the woman dying. Now, what I asked you last time was this. My question to the listener, to the viewers, is why do the Sadducees think there's a problem here? Like, what's the big deal? Why are they coming to Jesus with this instance of a woman in their midst having this relationship with her husband and her husband's brothers? So they must think they've got him somehow. They must think that this argument is so good that's going to trap Jesus. And so my question for you was, can you see what that trap was going to be? What's the problem? Well, there's a hint at the problem with the question they asked. At the resurrection, and so meaning what? Just as you Pharisees say, and just as you Jesus says, and your followers, whose wife of the seven shall she be? For all had her, right? They're all lawfully married to her. Why is this a puzzle? Why is this a conundrum that the Sadducees think that Jesus has to solve? One woman, seven husbands in the afterlife,

And when the crowd heard it, they were astounded at his teaching. I mean, that's just some powerful statements from the Lord. Now, there's an important philosophical, apologetic, logical point here. Right? You see that Jesus, when he's arguing with the Sadducees, he's not quoting from later books of the Hebrew Bible. He's not like appealing to Daniel or certain verses in Psalms or later biblical Maccabees, where there are more clear statements about a resurrection. Now he's quoting the Pentateuch. Why? Why would Jesus use Genesis for the reality of the resurrection? Again, when it looks from an apologetic standpoint, some other verses might be clearer. Because the Sadducees would agree that Genesis is sacred scripture. It's a profound methodological point, a profound statement of prudence on the Lord's part. That is, when Jesus is discussing and debating, he's going off shared authorities. Right? Jesus is basically telling the Sadducees, you don't understand your own books. You don't even understand how to read. You're reading Genesis wrong. Your own books that you accept, that he is the God of Abraham, the God of Isaac, and the God of Jacob. He is God of not of the dead, but of the living. Meaning the Sadducees, based upon their own books, should believe in the resurrection. It's a masterstroke of debate, a masterstroke of how one goes about dialoguing and arguing for the faith. Okay, so what does this Sadducees argument failure tell us? It tells us what soundness does not look like, or it's what an unsound argument looks like. The argument's not sound, although it is valid. It isn't sound because there is a false premise. And Jesus, the Lord, is outdoing the Sadducees in both logic, and he's out-arguing with the experts. He's pointing out that your argument is driving a false conclusion because you have a false premise. And so the point here is another example of just learning logic, learning an argument, how it works. We can actually see Jesus at work in ways that we maybe not have seen before. He's really an expert at using logic and argument. It's fascinating. Okay, so that's Jesus confronting an unsound argument. But later, let's move on to what a sound argument is. And again, I want you to see, also to see the power of logic, the power of premises leading to a conclusion. The power when you add truth and validity together. And the passage I'm going to refer to is now later in Matthew 22, when the Pharisees come and they try to test him. So this is now in verse 34 of chapter 22 of Matthew. Listen to these words. Quote, when the Pharisees heard that he had silenced the Sadducees, so Jesus has taken them to task and the Sadducees are done. The Pharisees now are coming in to ask him a question to test him. Verse 36, teacher, which commandment in the law is the greatest? He said to him, you shall love the Lord your God with all your heart and with all your soul and with all your mind. This is the greatest and first commandment. And a second is like it. You shall love the neighbor as yourself. On these two commandments hang all the law and the prophets. Beautiful. What's the greatest commandment? Loving the Lord your God with all your heart, with all your soul, and with all your mind. That ends in verse 40. Now, starting in verse 41, we get a little window of what it means to love God with your mind. Loving God with your mind means, partly, that you're able to engage in dialogue with those who you disagree with, to be able to debate, right, objections to the faith. Because the very next line, here's what happens. The Pharisees were gathered together. Now Jesus is asking them a question.

That's one of the most. This is such a great logical and argument tactics at work. He asked them about David. So anyway, so Jesus answered their questions. Now he's going to ask them his own question. Jesus asked them a question. What do you think of the Messiah? Whose son is he? The Pharisees said to him, the son of David. He, Jesus, said to them, how is it then that David, by the Spirit, calls him Lord, saying, the Lord said to my Lord, sit at my right hand and I put your until I put your enemies under your feet. If David thus calls him Lord, how can he be his son? To see the genius of this, to see the logical rigor and the power of argument of what Jesus is saying, we can quote-unquote reconstruct his argument, break it down into premises. Okay, that's what logic does. We break arguments, we break down bits of prose, whether it be blog post, book, whatever, we break down bits of prose, and we try to find the logical method implications at work. That's what I'm doing here. Okay, so based on what he said, we have a premise. The first premise is the Messiah is David's son. That's premise one. The Messiah is David's son. Who gave that premise? The Pharisees. The Pharisees offered that premise. So that's a true premise. Then the second premise is by the Spirit, David calls the Messiah David's Lord. And that's from Psalm 110, which is a sacred text of the Pharisees. So if David says something by the Spirit, then it's true. Because here's what when Jesus says, by the Spirit, David calls the Messiah David's Lord, that is based upon a hermeneutical principle that if David or a prophet says something by the Spirit, so if David says X by the Spirit, X is true. Now that's an implied premise. It's not stated. It's implied. Okay. So if by the Spirit David calls the Messiah David's Lord, and if when David says something by the Spirit it's true, then three it follows, thus it is true that the Messiah is David's Lord. That's just a logical inference from two. And if what David says by the Spirit's true, then it's true. So we've got it's true that the Messiah is David's Lord. However, the first premise says that the Messiah is also David's son. So if the Messiah is David's son and the Messiah is David's Lord, then it follows, it is true that David's son, who is the Messiah, is also David's Lord. So David's son is David's Lord, and that's a logical conclusion from premises 1 and 3. But this is false. I mean, this is what the Pharisees, so put yourself in the Pharisees' mindset. Wait a minute. So if it's true that David's son is David's Lord, that can't possibly be true because we all know that no son is their father's Lord. No son is their father's Lord. But yet that's what follows. And so there's a crisis here. What's the crisis? Is that the logical conclusion, what logically follows from what the answer that the Pharisees gave, is that David's son is David's God. If it is true that David's son is David's Lord, then it follows that David's son is David's God. But that's false. There's no way for David's son to be David's God. There's no way for David's son to be David's Lord. And so why is this a crisis? Because we have David saying something false, saying something illogical, saying something that can't be true, when he's speaking by the Spirit. So you can say he's not speaking by the Spirit, but of course that denies your whole religion, right? You deny, right, the prophetic gift of David. Can't do that.
if you're a Pharisee. You can't give up David's prophetic not office, but prophetic gift. But yet you're logically compelled to say somehow that David's son is David's God. But yet this seems false. So how can it be? So obviously, but it can't be false. So how can it be true? How can it be true that David's son is David's God? Because in some sense, David's son is somehow God of Israel. It's what so what Jesus is showing you is that what logically follows. See, it's what logically follows is the problem. David's son is God. David's son is God. Now think of what that means to a Pharisee. This is mind-blowing. But why are they in trouble? Because of the objective rules of logic. Because of the objective logical principles of inference. There's no way to get around the logic of Psalm 110. There's no way to get around the logic of the nature of the Messiah. Like, it's game over. David's son is God. Of course, what do we know? Well, Jesus is David's son. That's what those genealogies are about in the Gospels. Jesus is an heir from the line of David. So somewhere along the line of David's sons, somewhere along the line, there's God. One of those is going to be God. Now, how do you answer that? How do you answer that a son, because David's son's a human being, right? David's son is born of a woman, flesh and blood. How could that possibly be God? Well, if God can become incarnate, right? That's what we see here. We see that the incarnation of the second person of the Trinity, right, taking on flesh, right, the Word becoming flesh and making his dwelling among us, that's the answer to this logical problem. How is David's son God? Because God the Son became incarnate in Mary. That's what follows. So the revelation of the incarnation is what helps solve this crazy conclusion from Psalm 110. Again, the power of argument, the power of logic. This is just, it's great stuff. Now, so that's his argument. He gives that argument, right? He asked the question, right? How can David, who is Messiah's his son, call him Lord? What's the response? No one was able to give him an answer. Nor from that day did anyone dare to ask him any more questions. So this is the Thomistic Mind with Dr. Jason Reed. I'm professor of philosophy at Divine Word College, and I teach part-time in the permanent diaconate program for Archdiocese of Dubuque, which I love doing. I love teaching in these places. I love philosophy, you can't tell. I love logic. And one of the reasons I love philosophy and love logic is it makes what Jesus is saying exciting. It points out to just the genius of the Son of God. Here he is giving this proof. He is proving from their own book that the man standing in front of them is God. That is, this is the beauty of it. Jesus, in a way, is proving to the Pharisees who he's talking to that he's God. He who is talking to you, this man from Nazareth, right, this carpenter's son, is God in the flesh. In a sense, that's what follows. Now, why also is this a powerful argument? Because the premises of his argument, the Pharisees affirm. The religious leaders of the day agree with the premises. And because the logic is valid, they have to believe logically, necessarily, inevitably, that conclusion that David's son is God.
somehow. It's inescapable. See, that's how logic works when it's done right. It forces the mind to go in a certain direction. It helps us find the truth. So again, this is not just some sort of game that Jesus is playing with them. This isn't trying to show who's the smartest person in the room. No, logic applied to the scripture under the teaching of Jesus, he's revealing truth to them. Because when truth is logically related to it together, you get another truth. Truth leads to truth. And so that was, as you wrap up this first segment here, that's sort of the takeaway here. Right? The takeaway is that we see logic working with the premises that the Pharisees give, and Jesus revealing truths about his personhood. Okay, so again, this is the Thomistic mind. We've looked at some how logic is working in Jesus' teaching. So this is a sound argument. Like this is the, Jesus is giving an argument that fits the gold standard. The sound argument is Jesus' son is God. Jesus' son is God. Okay, well, it's about time for a break. Please stay with us. And in the next segment, we'll dive into more Jesus' teaching and show you how powerful the soundness is. The church teaches that a solid education and grounding in philosophy is necessary to find the truth and avoid error, to understand the mysteries of divine revelation, to grasp the church's doctrine, and to engage an unbelieving world. Philosophy is so valued by the church that she requires it to form the intellectual life of her priests. Read Thomas is an online program created to make this intellectual formation more widely accessible. Developed and taught by Dr. Jason Reed, the courses combine academic rigor with a spirit of faith, presenting the great themes of classical and Thomistic philosophy in a way that is clear, structured, and faithful to the Catholic intellectual tradition. Participants encounter fundamental questions of philosophy through topics such as the pursuit of wisdom, an introduction to philosophy, an overview of philosophy's origins, methods, and enduring questions. There's He Who Is, examining the classical view of God's attributes and their theological and spiritual implications. We also have The Mystery of Existence, the philosophy of creation, exploring the metaphysical principles underlying the doctrine of creation. Then we have The Three-Person God, the mystery of God's inner life, a philosophical study of the Trinity's inner relations. There's also St. Thomas Aquinas' philosophy of the angels, where we consider the nature and role of spiritual beings in Thomistic thought, and further courses that engage the treasures of the Catholic intellectual tradition. Reed Thomas seeks to cultivate not only knowledge, but also a deeper appreciation of the harmony between faith and reason, helping participants enter more fully into the wisdom of St. Thomas Aquinas and the Church's philosophical heritage. The website is www.reedthomist.com. That's www.reedthomist.com. The email is reed.thomist@gmail.com. That's reed.thomist@gmail.com. At Reed Thomas, we believe the life of the mind is for every Christian. Welcome to the second half of our show today, the second half of the program on the Thomistic mind with Dr. Jason Reed as we dive into the nature of proof. And this, we left off with Christ giving a sound argument that the Son of David is David's God. That is, the Son of David, a man, is God, i.e., the one who they're debating is God in the flesh. Pretty powerful stuff. So, again, that's how logic works. What I want to move into now for the second segment is I want to look at some famous verses from John chapter 6. John chapter 6. We're going to see logic at its best, in a way. Okay? So we'll see how logic is used and how even certain folks in the scripture are making logical inferences. Okay. So I'm going to starting in verse 51 of John chapter 6. Verse 51
of John chapter 6. Quote, Jesus says, I am the living bread that came down from heaven. Whoever eats of this bread will live forever. And the bread that I will give for the life of the world is my flesh. I am the living bread that came down from heaven. Whoever eats of this bread will live forever. The bread that I will give for the world is my flesh. What's the logic here? Okay, well, the first premise is going to be, if you eat this bread, you will live forever. Eating the bread that came down from heaven, you will live forever. And that's the first premise. Eating bread, if eating bread, then live forever. Second premise is, this bread that you're eating is Christ's flesh. The bread that you're eating, the bread in premise one, is Christ's flesh. Now, he doesn't say this, but what logically follows? What logically follows is what the Jews say in verse 52. Verse 52 says, Jews then disputed amongst themselves, saying, how can this man give us his flesh to eat? Why do they ask that question? Because what logically follows, eating flesh, live forever, and this bread is Christ's flesh. Eating Christ's flesh entails living forever. That's the logical conclusion. That's the valid conclusion. Eating bread, if you eat this bread, you will live forever. Second premise, but this bread is Christ's flesh. Therefore, conclusion, eating Christ's flesh entails living forever. And so they asked the question. They made the logical inference. Their question is based upon the logical following, the logical conclusion that follows the premises that Jesus provided. And so what happens? The Jews see it. They see the logical implication. Well, how can this work? How can this man give us his flesh to eat? I have put that verse, and I have put it in that logical structure for years. And so I don't know if many of you might know this or not, but I'm a convert to the Catholic Church. And so as a convert, most of my life, I did not believe in what Catholics call, and Eastern Orthodox call, the real presence. Meaning, I did not believe, nor was I taught, that the host at church, whether you know, church would be if you're Protestant, right? Because I grew up in a Methodist church, and the first Sunday of every month, we had communion. That's what we call it in the Methodist church. In a standard Protestant church, you have communion. And what happens is there are these baskets, and they'll pass around, at least in my church they did this, they pass them around, and there were little crackers in there. So they'd pass it around, you pull the cracker out, and you'd hold on to it. And then the next thing they pass around, these little vials, these little very tiny plastic cups filled with grape juice. It was always grape juice. And so you would get the cracker in your hand, and you get the little thing of grape juice in your hand, and then we'd say a prayer, right, remembering his death, remembering his sacrifice for us on the cross. And as remembering and contemplating that, we're eating the cracker and we're drinking the grape juice because he says, this is the Last Supper, right? This is my cup of the new covenant. You know, this is my drink, eat this bread. So that's what we were thinking, right? So again, this was just symbolic. Never thought this was real. I never really gave it much thought, really. And I was raised in that sort of faith. I was raised and lived and grew up with people who thought the same way. Okay, well, years later, as I began reading and doing theology and becoming a philosophy instructor, I come across these logic books, and I come across these Catholic apologetics books, and then responses to Catholic apologetics. And one of the things that really, I wouldn't say divides, but one of the more controversial issues amongst Christians is this idea of real presence. Is this wafer, is this host,
in the priest's hand, what the Catholics say it is, that this really is his body, right? When you go to Mass and the priest holds up the host, he says, the body of Christ. And what the priest means is, this is not kind of like a body. It's not a symbol of the body. This really is his body. This is, you're eating his flesh. Of course, it's under the auspices, right? Under the properties of bread, right? This is what's called a sacramental presence. Right, this is a non-bloody body, a non-flesh body, but it's a body nonetheless. Hence, but this is one of the mysteries, right? And we can talk about that some other time. But anyway, that's what the doctrine is. Same thing with the cup, right? When you go up to drink out of the cup, they say the blood of Christ. Okay. So for years, I thought the Catholic case was pretty weak, and I think one of the reasons why is I never gave it much thought, to be honest with you. But as I continued to study St. Thomas and study the Summa and study just Catholic philosophers, I always was, I became more curious, why would someone of these philosophers and theologians' acumen, why would people who are this sharp believe that this is really his body and his blood? So I started reading and diving into the scriptures in ways I haven't before. And when I came across John chapter 6, because a student of mine who was a who was my grader, he was my research assistant, grading assistant, who's now got a PhD in philosophy of his own, and he's the director of a philosophy program. He's just a really sharp guy, wonderful guy. Anyway, the thing I liked about this student was just how patient they were, and they really didn't have the dog in the fight, right? So they would be very charitable in how they interpreted things. So I'm walking out in the hallway, and this assistant of mine's grading. And just maybe sort of out of exasperation, I just said to him, how can the Catholics possibly believe that that's his real blood, his real body, and that's his real blood? He picks up the Bible, turns to verse 51. I am the living bread that came down from heaven. Whoever eats of this bread and will live forever, and the bread that I will give for the life of the world is my flesh. And he closed the book and went back to grading. I thought, you stinker. And I said, if you ever become Catholic, I'm not talking to you anymore. Okay, so I'm sitting here thinking about that, and I could not let that go. All right, well, I teach logic. And so I know an argument when I see one. That's what happens. The more when you get trained in logic, you can't, once you see arguments, you can't unsee them. When you see premises, when you see conclusions, you'll start to see them, which is one of the benefits. So I saw an argument here. And here was the argument. Premise one was Jesus saying, eating this bread, you live forever. Second premise, this bread you're eating is Christ's flesh. What logically follows? Eating his flesh, you live forever. And then I read in verse 52, the exact question I had was being asked by the Jews. How could he possibly mean this? How can this man, how can Jesus possibly for us to believe that we have to eat his flesh? And so it's one of those few moments, one of those few opportunities where the exact question, the question that logically follows from his teachings, the sacred scripture is asking my question. Because what are they claiming? They're claiming that the antecedent in the conclusion looks false. Eating Christ's flesh looks false. Which means they're making the logical inference. They're drawing that conclusion. And so what's their point? Their point is that Jesus is saying that it's sufficient for new life is to eat his flesh. That's false at best, absurd at worst. What a silly things to say, that eating his flesh is sufficient for living forever. What's he talking about? And what does Jesus say? So that's the logical inference. Does Jesus say, no, you misunderstand a premise? He could say that, right? Because remember, logic deals with validity and truth.
If the premises are valid, the argument's valid, that conclusion follows. Well, that's a valid argument. That's a validly drawn conclusion. But the reason why it's a validly drawn conclusion is because it's taking the eating of Christ's flesh in a literal sense. How do you eat bread? You grab a piece of bread and you eat it. That's how eating's being used in the argument. With your mouth and your teeth and chewing and swallowing. That's what eating means. That's how you eat bread. And so that same use of eating bread is used to eating flesh. So you're telling me that I have to put flesh in my mouth and chew it and swallow it. That makes no sense. This is crazy. So that's what logically follows. Here's what Jesus could have said. No, you misunderstand a premise, just like he did before with the Sadducees. No, the Sadducees had a false premise. They misunderstood resurrection, so he corrected them. You don't understand the scriptures, you understand the resurrection. In the resurrection, they're not married. So he corrects the misunderstanding. He corrects their logical inference. So if this is not what they should be inferring, then Jesus would say, no. What I mean by eating my flesh, I mean something different. You're misunderstanding what I mean by meat. Eat. You're misunderstanding what I mean by flesh. You're mistaken somewhere. Because that's what logically follows. I will beat that drum again. Eating Christ's flesh means live forever is the logically necessary conclusion that follows. Eating bread, it live forever. And this bread that you eat is his flesh. So what's Jesus' response? Is a premise wrong? Is there another premise we're not thinking of? Is there some sort of distinction we need to make? Let's find out. Verses 53 through 58. So Jesus said to them, "Truly, truly, I tell you." Now, very truly or truly, truly in seminary lingo, this is a test question. So when Jesus says truly, truly, he's writing it on the board, right? Put this in your blue book. Right? This is something this is going to be on the test. Okay? Very, very, very truly, or truly, truly, I tell you, or amen, amen, that sort of thing. Unless you eat the flesh of man, unless you eat the flesh of the Son of Man and drink his blood, you have no life in you. Those who eat my flesh and drink my blood have eternal life, and I will raise them up on the last day. For my flesh is true food, and my blood is true drink. Those who eat my flesh and drink my blood abide in me, and I in them. Just as the living Father sent me, and I live because of the Father, so whoever eats me will live because of me. This is the bread that came down from heaven. Not like that which your ancestors ate, and they died. But the one who eats this bread will live forever. Wow. So, that's his response. Response to what? Well, there's a conclusion. Eating Christ's flesh entails living forever. The Sadducees say that's absurd. You can't possibly mean that the antecedent is true. You can't possibly say that eating his flesh and drinking blood works. That's absurd. So how does Jesus respond to the conditional? If you eat Christ's flesh, you'll live forever. How does he respond? Well, he repeats it. He repeats the premise or the conclusion. Not eating Christ's flesh, no life within you. He simply repeats the logical inference. He repeats the very thing that was confusing the audience. And then he says, eating Christ's flesh, you have eternal life and raised on the last day. He doesn't deny the conclusion. He adds to it. Not only does eating Christ's flesh, you have life within you. Now this life is eternal life and it's resurrected life. It's on the last day. That is, the life that I get from eating the flesh is going to raise me up. So he
adds to the conclusion, the consequent. He doesn't, again, he's not denying any premise. Number three, Christ's flesh is true food and Christ's blood is true drink. He's now even developing that conclusion more. He's making the connection stronger. It's not that just Christ's flesh is this food, it's true food, real food. And not only is Christ's blood something to drink, it's real drink. It's not symbolic drink. It's not kind of like a drink. It's true drink. Christ's flesh is not just any kind of food. It's true food. I mean, it's food in the proper sense. It's not food in the metaphorical sense. You don't have true food. Isn't a symbol. True food is not a memorial. So again, he develops the conclusion and makes the connection stronger between flesh and food, between blood and drink. Next point, eating Christ's flesh, if eating Christ's flesh, then you abide with Christ, and Christ will abide with the one who eats his flesh. He's developing it more. He's adding to that conclusion more. Not only does eating Christ's flesh give you life, not only did it give you eternal life and raised on the last day, but this is how I abide with Christ. This is how Christ lives within me. That's what abide means, living together. Christ will live with me, and I will live with him if I eat his flesh. You see what's going on here? He's not denying the logic. He's not denying any of the premises. He's expanding the argument. He's making the conclusion even more powerful. Then he says the next point, my fifth point I want to raise. Just as, so this is a logical point. This is called like an analogy or identity. Just as the Father sent him, and he lives because of the Father, which is literal. Was the Father send him? Yes. He's not metaphorically sent. He's not symbolically sent. He's literally sent. And just as the Father literally sends him, so he lives because of the Father. That's also literal. He gets his life from the Father. Just as the Father sent him, and he lives because of the Father, that's a literal sense. So eating this bread from heaven, eating Christ's flesh, one will live forever. That eating of this bread, which is eating his flesh, that also has to be literal because of the just as. Just as logically means in the same way. This is a logical point. This is a logical rule. So when you hear something say just as, it means in the same way. So if it's just as in a literal sense, then the other thing will be literal as well. So if, think of it this way, see if you can follow the logic. If X is just as Y, and X is literal, Y is literal. Right? There are lots of evangelicals and lots of Catholics who use the same argument to argue for the historicity of Jonah. For example, just as Jonah was in the fish for 3 days and nights, so the Son of Man will be in the heart of the earth. If the Son of Man being in the heart of the earth is literal, then Jonah's got to be literal. That is, if one's literal, the other's got to be literal. And if one is non-literal, the other one has to be non-literal. They go together. I've shared this with so many people. I mean, this is the power of logic. How do you avoid this? Just as X, the Father sending, that's literal. Just as that happened, so this will happen. Eating his bread from heaven, eating the Christ flesh will live forever. So what does he do? He doesn't deny premise. He doesn't deny logic. He affirms that same conclusion and he develops it, makes it stronger. That is, if the Pharisees thought
it's absurd to eat his flesh. Jesus just made it worse. His answer makes it worse. Because it's not just life, it's eternal life. It's being raised. It's abiding with Christ. It's abiding with him. And it's living. I live because of it. I abide with Christ. He abides with me. It's now worse. What do you think the response is going to be? Yay? Oh, I see. Now I get it. It's not the response. Logic, together with truth, is forcing the listeners to deal with the truth of the real presence. Somehow, some way, I have to eat his flesh and drink his blood. I don't know how that works, but that's what he's saying. And we see that in verse 60. In verse 60, when many of his disciples heard it, they said, "This teaching is difficult. Who can accept it?" And I thought, amen. Man, is this difficult. This is difficult for everybody. Not just Catholics or non-Catholics. Even this is tough for everybody. What's so difficult is the logical exactness and the logical clarity and the precision of his words. It's driving a difficult point home. Why is the teaching difficult? Because of his literal teaching and the logical inferences from the literal. That's how they heard it. They heard him say something literal. Because their question is in the literal sense. How can this man give us his body to eat? What does eat mean? Putting in my mouth, like I'm eating a sandwich. Is that what you mean? I think probably the followers were thinking, well, he'll correct this. Right? He can't possibly mean that. And Christ answered in the very same sense of eat as the question. There's nothing difficult about a symbolic sense. There's nothing difficult about symbolic eating or metaphorical eating. The problem is logical. The problem they're having is a logical problem. The idea of eating flesh and drinking blood to have life is the logical conclusion to Christ's words. This is the Thomistic Mind with Dr. Jason Reed, and we are finishing up here in our second segment, talking about the power of argument and the power of soundness and the power of inference, the power of truth, the power of validity. And we're seeing Christ's words forcing our minds to accept something that seems very difficult to accept. Very difficult to accept. They ask a little question about flesh. And Jesus answers in the literal sense. To have a Thomistic mind, to have a mind that's Catholic and philosophical, is to be able to think like this, right? So if this is what follows logically, then somehow that's true. They ask the literal question. He answers in the literal sense, hence the difficulty with the teaching. And what's the response? Followers who complained about the literal meaning, they abandon him. They leave him. They didn't ask a question. So do you really mean that? They didn't ask, surely you don't mean eat in the literal sense. I mean, because he'd already done that. Does Jesus' answer preempts any sort of response for clarification? I mean, he like quintuples down, as I just said. There's like five restatements and making it stronger. So he gave them their answer. Do you really mean that? And Jesus said, not only do I mean that, I can make it stronger. And I remember hearing this on one of Bishop Barron's talks on the Eucharist, when the language that Jesus uses for eat in his response is the same word that you would use for like an animal chewing a carcass.
I mean, it's just so Jesus really intensifies the language. Very much so. So what are we seeing here? The cap. Truth matters, right? We went true premises. And Jesus gave us premises that are true, that blows the mind. And when the argument is valid, that is, when the reasoning holds together, when the argument is good, we get soundness. We find the truth. And this is the gold standard. So the truth of all of this, the truth of Jesus' teaching comes from a conclusion drawn from a sound argument. And the more that one understands logic, the more that one gets trained in philosophy, the more one can be a light in this world. We need people to be logical. We need people to understand reasoning. And I think one of the problems with our witnessing is that people that we're witnessing to in the world today, I mean, people just aren't trained to think like this. So it needs to start with us. It needs to start with us who are interested in the truth, who are interested in finding the truth. Let us be logical. Let it start with God's church. Until next time, this is The Thomistic Mind with Dr. Jason Reed. 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To learn more about our rigorous philosophy courses, visit us online at www.reedthomas.com. www.reedthomist.com. It's been a privilege to journey with you through the world of philosophy, seeking truth, goodness, and beauty together. My hope is that today's conversation encourages you to think more deeply, live more wisely, and love more fully. Until next time, keep your mind fixed on the truth and your heart set on the highest good.

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1: Thank you for tuning in this evening to KMMK 88.7 FM. My name is Marita May, and I am excited to present another episode of Celtic Twilight. It has been quite a cold and dreary winter here in Iowa, and I think we are all looking forward to warmer days, which is why I chose tunes with a spring theme that are laid back and whimsical. Here is a tune by Nickel Creek titled Pastures New.

The next tune I chose is called Birdsong by the Waylon Jennies. This trio has been singing together for 18 years now, and their blend is unmatched. They are considered a folk group, but many of their songs have an Irish influence in their writing style and lyrics.

I had the blessing of traveling to Ireland this past August and was fortunate to experience the rich heritage of the beautiful country and its music scene. My favorite musicians always ended up being the talented guitar players at various pubs that we visited. The next song features a solo guitarist by the name of Todd Halliwell playing one of my favorite tunes of all time, She Big She More, meaning Little Fairy, Big Fairy.

The last piece was a song called Serenade to Spring from the album Songs from a Secret Garden. The Secret Garden albums are all unique and beautiful in their own way. The Secret Garden group was formed by violinist and vocalist Fionnuala Sherry and keyboardist and composer Rolf Lovland. Sherry was born in County Kildare, Ireland, and Lovland is from Norway. They recorded their first album together in 1995, which that song was from. Next up is a tune called Summer, written and recorded by the band Elephant Sessions, which I have featured on my last segment. This song always lifts my spirit, and I hope it will do the same for you.

The last tune you heard is a selection from Riverdance's 25th anniversary album titled The Countess Kathleen. This is one of the most recognizable tunes from their show and is a slip jig, which is often a lyrical piece featuring the women dancers using soft shoes. If you have never seen Riverdance before, you are in luck. They are actually coming to the Des Moines Civic Center May 1st through the 3rd of this year. They are going on a full U.S. national tour. We were lucky enough to see them at the Gaiety Theater in Dublin, Ireland on our trip this past fall, and it is definitely worth the watch if you've never seen Irish dance shows before. It's a great cultural experience and has really incredible musicians. The last tune this evening is written and recorded by Brian Finnegan, a talented flute player who I have featured before. I hope you have a wonderful evening. This song is called Fly.

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1: Welcome to The Rosary is a Place with Father Benedict Rochelle and Simonetta.
2: We want to invite you to pray the Rosary with us. The Rosary is many things, but perhaps the best way to think about the Rosary is to think about it as a spiritual place, as an invisible chapel that you can enter into even in a busy time of life. And in a place like this, to enter into silence, into prayerfulness, and to follow the events of the life of our Lord Jesus Christ as they must have been seen by the eyes of his mother. We celebrate the Rosary with Mary, but of course, that means we celebrate it with Jesus. And we look on him in the mysteries of grace and salvation as his mother and Joseph and the apostles must have seen these events. So, quietly, enter into your own spirit and join us as we offer the Rosary to God in honor of Christ and his mother.

0: The first five decades of the Rosary are called the Joyful Mysteries. They're called joyful because they represent the early events in the life of Christ and the joy that his mother would have had at these events. In the name of the Father, and of the Son, and of the Holy Spirit. Amen. I believe in God, the Father Almighty, creator of heaven and earth, and in Jesus Christ, his only Son, our Lord, who was conceived by the Holy Spirit, born of the Virgin Mary, suffered under Pontius Pilate, was crucified, died, and was buried. He descended into hell. The third day he rose again from the dead, and he ascended into heaven, and is seated at the right hand of God, the Father Almighty, from whence he shall come to judge the living and the dead.
1: I believe in the Holy Spirit, the Holy Catholic Church, the communion of saints, the forgiveness of sins, the resurrection of the body, and life everlasting. Amen.
0: Our Father, who art in heaven, hallowed be thy name. Thy kingdom come, thy will be done, on earth as it is in heaven.
1: Give us this day our daily bread, and forgive us our trespasses, as we forgive those who trespass against us. And lead us not into temptation, but deliver us from evil. Amen.
0: Let us offer the next three Aves, that we will have an increase of faith, hope, and love. Hail Mary, full of grace, the Lord is with thee. Blessed art thou amongst women, and blessed is the fruit of thy womb, Jesus.
1: Holy Mary, Mother of God, pray for us sinners, now and at the hour of our death. Amen.
0: Hail Mary, full of grace, the Lord is with thee. Blessed art thou amongst women, and blessed is the fruit of thy womb, Jesus.
1: Holy Mary, Mother of God, pray for us sinners, now and at the hour of our death. Amen.
0: Hail Mary, full of grace, the Lord is with thee. Blessed art thou amongst women, and blessed is the fruit of thy womb, Jesus.
1: Holy Mary, Mother of God, pray for us sinners, now and at the hour of our death. Amen.
0: Glory be to the Father, and to the Son, and to the Holy Spirit.
1: As it was in the beginning, is now, and ever shall be, world without end. Amen.

0: The first joyful mystery, the Annunciation by the angel to Mary that she will be the mother of Emmanuel. Our Father, who art in heaven, hallowed be thy name. Thy kingdom come, thy will be done, on earth as it is in heaven.
1: Give us this day our daily bread, and forgive us our trespasses, as we forgive those who trespass against us. And lead us not into temptation, but deliver us from evil. Amen.
0: Hail Mary, full of grace, the Lord is with thee. Blessed art thou amongst women, and blessed is the fruit of thy womb, Jesus.
1: Holy Mary, Mother of God, pray for us sinners, now and at the hour of our death. Amen.
0: Hail Mary, full of grace, the Lord is with thee. Blessed art thou amongst women, and blessed is the fruit of thy womb, Jesus.
1: Holy Mary, Mother of God, pray for us sinners, now and at the hour of our death. Amen.
0: Hail Mary, full of grace, the Lord is with thee. Blessed art thou amongst women, and blessed is the fruit of thy womb, Jesus.
1: Holy Mary, Mother of God, pray for us sinners, now and at the hour of our death. Amen.
0: Hail Mary, full of grace, the Lord is with thee. Blessed art thou amongst women, and blessed is the fruit of thy womb, Jesus.
1: Holy Mary, Mother of God, pray for us sinners, now and at the hour of our death. Amen.
0: Hail Mary, full of grace, the Lord is with thee. Blessed art thou amongst women, and blessed is the fruit of thy womb, Jesus.
1: Holy Mary, Mother of God, pray for us sinners, now and at the hour of our death. Amen.
0: Hail Mary, full of grace, the Lord is with thee. Blessed art thou amongst women, and blessed is the fruit of thy womb, Jesus.
1: Holy Mary, Mother of God, pray for us sinners, now and at the hour of our death. Amen.
0: Hail Mary, full of grace, the Lord is with thee. Blessed art thou amongst women, and blessed is the fruit of thy womb, Jesus.
1: Holy Mary, Mother of God, pray for us sinners, now and at the hour of our death. Amen.
0: Hail Mary, full of grace, the Lord is with thee. Blessed art thou amongst women, and blessed is the fruit of thy womb, Jesus.
1: Holy Mary, Mother of God, pray for us sinners, now and at the hour of our death. Amen.
0: Hail Mary, full of grace, the Lord is with thee. Blessed art thou amongst women, and blessed is the fruit of thy womb, Jesus.
1: Holy Mary, Mother of God, pray for us sinners, now and at the hour of our death. Amen.
0: Hail Mary, full of grace, the Lord is with thee. Blessed art thou amongst women, and blessed is the fruit of thy womb, Jesus.
1: Holy Mary, Mother of God, pray for us sinners, now and at the hour of our death. Amen.
0: Glory be to the Father, and to the Son, and to the Holy Spirit.
1: As it was in the beginning, is now, and ever shall be, world without end. Amen.
0: O my Jesus,
1: forgive us our sins.
0: Save us from
1: the fires of hell. Bring all souls to heaven, especially those in most need of thy mercy.
0: The second joyful mystery, the visitation of our Blessed Lady to Elizabeth and to the child in her womb, John the Baptist. Our Father, who art in heaven, hallowed be thy name. Thy kingdom come, thy will be done, on earth as it is in heaven.
1: Give us this day our daily bread, and forgive us our trespasses, as we forgive those who trespass against us. And lead us not into temptation, but deliver us from evil. Amen.
0: Hail Mary, full of grace, the Lord is with thee. Blessed art thou amongst women, and blessed is the fruit of thy womb, Jesus.
1: Holy Mary, Mother of God, pray for us sinners, now and at the hour of our death. Amen.
0: Hail Mary, full of grace, the Lord is with thee. Blessed art thou amongst women, and blessed is the fruit of thy womb, Jesus.
1: Holy Mary, Mother of God, pray for us sinners, now and at the hour of our death. Amen.
0: Hail Mary, full of grace, the Lord is with thee. Blessed art thou amongst women, and blessed is the fruit of thy womb, Jesus.
1: Holy Mary, Mother of God, pray for us sinners, now and at the hour of our death. Amen.
0: Hail Mary, full of grace, the Lord is with thee. Blessed art thou amongst women, and blessed is the fruit of thy womb, Jesus.
1: Holy Mary, Mother of God, pray for us sinners now and at the hour of our death. Amen.
0: Hail Mary, full of grace, the Lord is with thee. Blessed art thou amongst women, and blessed is the fruit of thy womb, Jesus.
1: Holy Mary, Mother of God, pray for us sinners now and at the hour of our death. Amen.
0: Hail Mary, full of grace, the Lord is with thee. Blessed art thou amongst women, and blessed is the fruit of thy womb, Jesus.
1: Holy Mary, Mother of God, pray for us sinners, now and at the hour of our death. Amen.
0: Hail Mary, full of grace, the Lord is with thee. Blessed art thou amongst women, and blessed is the fruit of thy womb, Jesus.
1: Holy Mary, Mother of God, pray for us sinners, now and at the hour of our death. Amen.
0: Hail Mary, full of grace, the Lord is with thee. Blessed art thou amongst women, and blessed is the fruit of thy womb, Jesus.
1: Holy Mary, Mother of God, pray for us sinners, now and at the hour of our death. Amen.
0: Hail Mary, full of grace, the Lord is with thee. Blessed art thou amongst women, and blessed is the fruit of thy womb, Jesus.
1: Holy Mary, Mother of God, pray for us sinners, now and at the hour of our death. Amen.
0: Hail Mary, full of grace, the Lord is with thee. Blessed art thou amongst women, and blessed is the fruit of thy womb, Jesus.
1: Holy Mary, Mother of God, pray for us sinners, now and at the hour of our death. Amen.
0: Hail Mary, full of grace, the Lord is with thee. Blessed art thou amongst women, and blessed is the fruit of thy womb, Jesus.
1: Holy Mary, Mother of God, pray for us sinners, now and at the hour of our death. Amen.
0: Glory be to the Father, and to the Son, and to the Holy Spirit.
1: As it was in the beginning, is now, and ever shall be, world without end. Amen.
0: O my Jesus, forgive us our sins. Save us from the fires of hell. Bring all souls to heaven, especially those in most need of thy mercy. The third joyful mystery, the birth of our divine Savior. The birth of Jesus is filled with joy. The joy of the angels, the joy of the shepherds, the joy of the Magi. But it happens in such strange circumstances. She laid him in a manger because there was no room for them in the inn. How important it is for us to remember that God chose that his son would be poor, that he would be very poor, that he would be poor all of his life. There are two things we need to think about. First of all, that according to his own words, what we do for the poor, we do for him. And secondly, that we ourselves must not be attached to worldly things and invested in seeking and getting things that make us comfortable. Our Father, who art in heaven, hallowed be thy name. Thy kingdom come, thy will be done, on earth as it is in heaven.
1: Give us this day our daily bread, and forgive us our trespasses, as we forgive those who trespass against us. And lead us not into temptation, but deliver us from evil. Amen.
0: Hail Mary, full of grace, the Lord is with thee. Blessed art thou amongst women, and blessed is the fruit of thy womb, Jesus.
1: Holy Mary, Mother of God, pray for us sinners, now and at the hour of our death. Amen.
0: Hail Mary, full of grace, the Lord is with thee. Blessed art thou amongst women, and blessed is the fruit of thy womb, Jesus.
1: Holy Mary, Mother of God, pray for us sinners, now and at the hour of our death. Amen.
0: Hail Mary, full of grace, the Lord is with thee. Blessed art thou amongst women, and blessed is the fruit of thy womb, Jesus.
1: Holy Mary, Mother of God, Pray for us sinners, now and at the hour of our death. Amen.
0: Hail Mary, full of grace, the Lord is with thee. Blessed art thou amongst women, and blessed is the fruit of thy womb, Jesus.
1: Holy Mary, Mother of God, pray for us sinners, now and at the hour of our death. Amen.
0: Hail Mary, full of grace, the Lord is with thee. Blessed art thou amongst women, and blessed is the fruit of thy womb, Jesus.
1: Holy Mary, Mother of God, pray for us sinners, now and at the hour of our death. Amen.
0: Hail Mary, full of grace, the Lord is with thee. Blessed art thou amongst women, and blessed is the fruit of thy womb, Jesus.
1: Holy Mary, Mother of God, pray for us sinners, now and at the hour of our death. Amen.
0: Hail Mary, full of grace, the Lord is with thee. Blessed art thou amongst women, and blessed is the fruit of thy womb, Jesus.
1: Holy Mary, Mother of God, pray for us sinners, now and at the hour of our death. Amen.
0: Hail Mary, full of grace, the Lord is with thee. Blessed art thou amongst women, and blessed is the fruit of thy womb, Jesus.
1: Holy Mary, Mother of God, pray for us sinners, now and at the hour of our death. Amen.
0: Hail Mary, full of grace, the Lord is with thee. Blessed art thou amongst women, and blessed is the fruit of thy womb, Jesus.
1: Holy Mary, Mother of God, pray for us sinners, now and at the hour of our death. Amen.
0: Hail Mary, full of grace, the Lord is with thee. Blessed art thou amongst women, and blessed is the fruit of thy womb, Jesus.
1: Holy Mary, Mother of God, pray for us sinners, now and at the hour of our death. Amen.
0: Glory be to the Father, and to the Son, and to the Holy Spirit.
1: As it was in the beginning, is now, and ever shall be, world without end. Amen.
2: O my Jesus, forgive us our sins.
3: Save us from the fires of hell.
2: Bring all souls to heaven,
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0: The fourth joyful mystery, the presentation of the Christ child in the temple by Mary and Joseph. Our Father, who art in heaven, hallowed be thy name. Thy kingdom come, thy will be done, on earth as it is in heaven.
1: Give us this day our daily bread, and forgive us our trespasses, as we forgive those who trespass against us. And lead us not into temptation, but deliver us from evil. Amen.
0: Hail Mary, full of grace, the Lord is with thee. Blessed art thou amongst women, and blessed is the fruit of thy womb, Jesus.
1: Holy Mary, Mother of God, pray for us sinners, now and at the hour of our death. Amen.
0: Hail Mary, full of grace, the Lord is with thee. Blessed art thou amongst women, and blessed is the fruit of thy womb, Jesus.
1: Holy Mary, Mother of God, pray for us sinners, now and at the hour of our death. Amen.
0: Hail Mary, full of grace, the Lord is with thee. Blessed art thou amongst women, and blessed is the fruit of thy womb, Jesus.
1: Holy Mary, Mother of God, pray for us sinners, now and at the hour of our death. Amen.
0: Hail Mary, full of grace, the Lord is with thee. Blessed art thou amongst women, and blessed is the fruit of thy womb, Jesus.
1: Holy Mary, Mother of God, pray for us sinners, now and at the hour of our death. Amen.
0: Hail Mary, full of grace, the Lord is with thee. Blessed art thou amongst women, and blessed is the fruit of thy womb, Jesus.
1: Holy Mary, Mother of God, pray for us sinners, now and at the hour of our death. Amen.
0: Hail Mary, full of grace, the Lord is with thee. Blessed art thou amongst women, and blessed is the fruit of thy womb, Jesus.
1: Holy Mary, Mother of God, pray for us sinners, now and at the hour of our death. Amen.
0: Hail Mary, full of grace, the Lord is with thee. Blessed art thou amongst women, and blessed is the fruit of thy womb, Jesus.
1: Holy Mary, Mother of God, pray for us sinners, now and at the hour of our death. Amen.
0: Hail Mary, full of grace, the Lord is with thee. Blessed art thou amongst women, and blessed is the fruit of thy womb, Jesus.
1: Holy Mary, Mother of God, Pray for us sinners, now and at the hour of our death. Amen.
0: Hail Mary, full of grace, the Lord is with thee. Blessed art thou amongst women, and blessed is the fruit of thy womb, Jesus.
1: Holy Mary, Mother of God, pray for us sinners, now and at the hour of our death. Amen.
0: Hail Mary, full of grace, the Lord is with thee. Blessed art thou amongst women, and blessed is the fruit of thy womb, Jesus.
1: Holy Mary, Mother of God, pray for us sinners, now and at the hour of our death. Amen.
0: Glory be to the Father, and to the Son, and to the Holy Spirit.
1: As it was in the beginning, is now, and ever shall be, world without end. Amen.
0: O my Jesus,
1: forgive us our sins.
0: Save us from
1: the fires of hell. Bring all souls to heaven, especially those in most need of thy mercy.
0: The fifth joyful mystery, the finding of the child Jesus in the temple. Our Father, who art in heaven, hallowed be thy name. Thy kingdom come, thy will be done, on earth as it is in heaven.
1: Give us this day our daily bread, and forgive us our trespasses, as we forgive those who trespass against us. And lead us not into temptation, but deliver us from evil. Amen.
0: Hail Mary, full of grace, the Lord is with thee. Blessed art thou amongst women, and blessed is the fruit of thy womb, Jesus.
1: Holy Mary, Mother of God, pray for us sinners, now and at the hour of our death. Amen.
0: Hail Mary, full of grace, the Lord is with thee. Blessed art thou amongst women, and blessed is the fruit of thy womb, Jesus.
1: Holy Mary, Mother of God, pray for us sinners, now and at the hour of our death. Amen.
0: Hail Mary, full of grace, the Lord is with thee. Blessed art thou amongst women, and blessed is the fruit of thy womb, Jesus.
1: Holy Mary, Mother of God, pray for us sinners, now and at the hour of our death. Amen.
0: Hail Mary, full of grace, the Lord is with thee. Blessed art thou amongst women, and blessed is the fruit of thy womb, Jesus.
1: Holy Mary, Mother of God, pray for us sinners, now and at the hour of our death. Amen.
0: Hail Mary, full of grace, the Lord is with thee. Blessed art thou amongst women, and blessed is the fruit of thy womb, Jesus.
1: Holy Mary, Mother of God, pray for us sinners, now and at the hour of our death. Amen.
0: Hail Mary, full of grace, the Lord is with thee. Blessed art thou amongst women, and blessed is the fruit of thy womb, Jesus.
1: Holy Mary, Mother of God, pray for us sinners, now and at the hour of our death. Amen.
0: Hail Mary, full of grace, the Lord is with thee. Blessed art thou amongst women, and blessed is the fruit of thy womb, Jesus.
1: Holy Mary, Mother of God, pray for us sinners, now and at the hour of our death. Amen.
0: Hail Mary, full of grace, the Lord is with thee. Blessed art thou amongst women, and blessed is the fruit of thy womb, Jesus.
1: Holy Mary, Mother of God, pray for us sinners, now and at the hour of our death. Amen.
0: Hail Mary, full of grace, the Lord is with thee. Blessed art thou amongst women, and blessed is the fruit of thy womb, Jesus.
1: Holy Mary, Mother of God, pray for us sinners, now and at the hour of our death. Amen.
0: Hail Mary, full of grace, the Lord is with thee. Blessed art thou amongst women, and blessed is the fruit of thy womb, Jesus.
1: Holy Mary, Mother of God, pray for us sinners, now and at the hour of our death. Amen.
0: Glory be to the Father, and to the Son, and to the Holy Spirit.
1: As it was in the beginning, is now, and ever shall be, world without end. Amen.
2: O my Jesus, forgive us our sins, save us from the fires of hell, bring all souls to heaven, especially those in most need of thy mercy.
0: Hail, Holy Queen, Mother of Mercy, our life, our sweetness, and our hope. To thee do we cry, poor banished children of Eve. To thee do we send up our sighs, mourning and weeping in this valley of tears. Turn then, most gracious Advocate, thine eyes of mercy toward us, and after this our exile,
2: show unto us the blessed fruit of thy womb, Jesus. O clement, O loving, O sweet Virgin Mary, pray for us, O Holy Mother of God,
1: that we may be made worthy of the promises of Christ.
0: Let us pray. O God, whose only begotten Son, by his life, death, and resurrection, has purchased for us the rewards of eternal life, grant, we beseech thee, that meditating on these mysteries of the Most Holy Rosary of the Blessed Virgin Mary, we may imitate what they contain and obtain what they promise, through the same Christ our Lord. Amen. May the divine assistance remain always with us, and may the souls of the faithful departed, through the mercy of God, rest in peace. Amen. May the Holy Virgin bless you with her loving child, this day and forever. In the name of the Father, and of the Son, and of the Holy Spirit. Amen.
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10: This is a digital moment with Sandra McDevitt. Did you know how St. Rose of Lima acquired the name of Rose? St. Rose was born in Lima, Peru, 1586, and named Isabel Flores de Oliva. Here is why she was called Rose. A servant, Mariana, while minding the infant, saw her face momentarily transfer into a rose. Nearby children claimed to have seen a rose hovering above the child's head. Rose's mother took this as a sign from heaven she should be called Rose. St. Rose led a life of deep piety and acts of charity. And at her funeral, the scent of roses filled the church. Canonized in 1671, she was the first person born in the Americas to be declared a saint. She's patron of South America and Flores. Her feast day, August 23rd. I'm Sandra McDevitt for EWTN Radio.
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1: Standard Version, Catholic Edition, specifically the Great Adventure Bible from Ascension. The Bible in a Year reading plan and all Bible in a Year episodes can be found at ascensionpress.com/BIY or on the Ascension app. To recap where we are in our scripture study, we're in the exile time period in the Bible. We've been hearing from the prophets, both Isaiah and Joel, as well as looking at God's wisdom through the book of Proverbs. Father Mike gives us a beautiful prayer today. Lord, help me have your heart in the midst of pain.
2: Hi, my name is Father Mike Schmitz, and you're listening to The Bible in a Year, where we encounter God's voice and live life through the lens of Scripture. Using the Great Adventure Bible timeline, we'll read all the way from Genesis to Revelation, discovering how the story of salvation unfolds and how we fit into that story today. The Great Adventure Bible timeline was developed by Jeff Cavins and is provided by Ascension, who produced and funded this program. It is day 199. You guys, one more day, and it's day 200. How amazing is that? And we're reading from Isaiah chapter 16 and 17. We're reading the conclusion of the book of the prophet Joel, chapter 3. We're also reading Proverbs chapter 10, verses 21 through 24. The book of the prophet Isaiah, chapter 16. They have sent lambs to the ruler of the land, from Selah by the way of the desert to the mount of the daughter of Zion. Like fluttering birds, like scattered nestlings, so are the daughters of Moab at the fords of the Arnon. Give counsel. Grant justice. Make your shade like night at the height of noon. Hide the outcasts. Betray not the fugitive. Let the outcasts of Moab sojourn among you. Be a refuge to them from the destroyer. When the oppressor is no more, and destruction has ceased, and he who tramples underfoot has vanished from the land, then a throne will be established in steadfast love, and on it will sit in faithfulness in the tent of David, one who judges and seeks justice and is swift to do righteousness. We have heard of the pride of Moab, how proud he was, of his arrogance, his pride, and his insolence. His boasts are false. Therefore, let Moab wail. Let everyone wail for Moab. Mourn, utterly stricken, for the raisin cakes of Kir Haraseth. For the fields of Heshbon languish, and the vine of Sibmah. The lords of the nations have struck down its branches, which reached to Jezer and strayed to the desert. Its shoots spread abroad and passed over the sea. Therefore, I weep with the weeping of Jezer, for the vine of Sibmah. I drench you with my tears, O Heshbon and Elealeh. For upon your fruit and your harvest, the battle shout has fallen, and joy and gladness are taken away from the fruitful field. And in the vineyards, no songs are sung, no shouts are raised, no treader treads out wine in the presses, the vintage shout is hushed. Therefore, my soul moans like a lyre for Moab, and my heart for Kir Hires. And when Moab presents himself, when he wearies himself upon the high place, when he comes to his sanctuary to pray, he will not prevail. This is the word which the Lord spoke concerning Moab in the past. But now, the Lord says, in 3 years, like the years of a hireling, the glory of Moab will be brought into contempt in spite of all his great multitude, and those who survive will be very few and feeble. Chapter 17, an oracle concerning Damascus. An oracle concerning Damascus. Behold, Damascus will cease to be a city and will become a heap of ruins. Her cities will be deserted forever. They will be for flocks, which will lie down and none will make them afraid. The fortress will disappear from Ephraim and the kingdom from Damascus. And the remnant of Syria will be like the glory of the children of Israel, says the Lord of hosts. And in that day, the glory of Jacob will be brought low and the fat of his flesh will grow lean. And it shall be as when the reaper gathers standing grain, and his arm harvests the ears, and as when one gleans the ears of grain in the valley of Rephaim. Gleanings will be left in it, as when an olive tree is beaten, two or three berries in the top of the highest bough, four or five on the branches of a fruit tree, says the Lord God of Israel. In that day, men will regard their Maker, and their eyes will look to the Holy One of Israel. They will not have regard for the altars, the work of their hands, and they will not look to what their own fingers have made, either the Asherim or the altars of incense. In that day, their strong cities will be like the deserted places of the Hivites and the Amorites, which they deserted because of the children of Israel, and there will be desolation. For you have forgotten the God of your salvation, and have not remembered the rock of your refuge. Therefore, though you plant pleasant plants and set out slips of an alien God, though you make them grow on the day that you plant them and make them blossom in the morning that you sow, yet the harvest will flee away in a day of grief and incurable pain. Ah, the thundering of many peoples. They thunder like the thundering of the sea. Ah, the roar of nations. They roar like the roaring of mighty waters. The nations roar like the roaring of many waters. But he will rebuke them, and they will flee far away, chased like chaff on the mountains before the wind, and whirling dust before the storm. At evening time, behold, terror. Before morning, they are no more. This is the portion of those who despoil us, and the lot of those who plunder us. The Book of Joel, Chapter 3. For behold, in those days, and at that time, when I restore the fortunes of Judah and Jerusalem, I will gather all the nations and bring them down to the valley of Jehoshaphat, and I will enter into judgment with them there on account of my people and my heritage Israel, because they have scattered them among the nations and have divided up my land and have cast lots for my people and have given a boy for a harlot and have sold a girl for wine and have drunk it. What are you to me, O Tyre and Sidon, in all the regions of Philistia? Are you paying me back for something? If you are paying me back, I will repay your deed upon your own head swiftly and speedily, for you have taken my silver and my gold and have carried my rich treasures into your temples. You have sold the people of Judah and Jerusalem to the Greeks, removing them far from their own border. But now, I will stir them up from the place to which you have sold them, and I will repay your deed upon your own head. I will sell your sons and your daughters into the hand of the sons of Judah, and they will sell them to the Sabaeans, to a nation far off, for the Lord has spoken. Proclaim this among the nations. Prepare war. Stir up the mighty men. Let all the men of war draw near. Let them come up. Beat your plowshares into swords and your pruning hooks into spears. Let the weak say, I am a warrior. Hasten. And come, all you nations round about, gather yourselves there. Bring down your warriors, O Lord. Let the nations bestir themselves and come up to the valley of Jehoshaphat. For there I will sit to judge all the nations round about. Put in the sickle, for the harvest is ripe. Go in, tread, for the winepress is full. The vats overflow, for their wickedness is great. Multitudes, multitudes in the valley of decision. For the day of the Lord is near in the valley of decision. The sun and moon are darkened, and the stars withdraw their shining. And the Lord roars from Zion, and utters his voice from Jerusalem. And the heavens and the earth shake. But the Lord is a refuge to his people, a stronghold to the people of Israel. So you shall know that I am the Lord your God, who dwell in Zion, my holy mountain, and Jerusalem shall be holy, and strangers shall never again pass through it. And in that day, the mountains shall drip sweet wine, and the hills shall flow with milk, and all the stream beds of Judah shall flow with water, and the fountain shall come forth from the house of the Lord, and water the valley of Shittim. Egypt shall become a desolation, and Edom a desolate wilderness, for the violence done to the people of Judah, because they have shed innocent blood in their land. But Judah shall be inhabited forever, and Jerusalem to all generations. I will avenge their blood, and I will not clear the guilty, for the Lord dwells in Zion. The Book of Proverbs, Chapter 10, verses 21 through 24. The lips of the righteous feed many, but fools die for lack of sense. The blessing of the Lord makes rich, and he adds no sorrow with it. It is like sport to a fool to do wrong, but wise conduct is pleasure to a man of understanding. What the wicked dreads will come upon him, but the desire of the righteous will be granted. Father in heaven, we give you praise and glory. Thank you so much, God, for your word. We thank you for the prophet Joel, who just was with us only 2 days. And yet your prophet Joel not only prophesies that, yes, young men would see visions and dream dreams, and that's fulfilled in the new covenant, but also he calls us to repentance, just like your prophet Isaiah called the people of Judah and us to repentance as well. Help us to give our hearts to you more fully this day and every day. In Jesus' name, we pray. Amen. In the name of the Father and of the Son and of the Holy Spirit. Amen. I forgot to mention that. I think I forgot to mention yesterday that one of the really big deals in the book of the prophet Joel in chapter 2 is that he says in those days, remember the day of the Lord being a really big deal for Joel? He says, it will come to pass afterward. What will? That I will pour out my spirit on all flesh. Your sons and your daughters shall prophesy. Your old men shall dream dreams. Your young men shall see visions. Even upon men servants and maid servants, in those days I will pour my spirit. This came to pass in the Feast of Pentecost. In fact, Peter is, when he gives the speech on Pentecost and calling people to repentance, he quotes Joel. He quotes this very verse. And I can't believe that I didn't say that yesterday, for crying out loud. What's wrong with this guy? Because it's a big deal. It's a big deal because the day of the Lord not only happened, right? It was the locusts that in Joel was using as an image. And then the armies that were going to invade and mow down and bring God's, not just his justice, but also bring about his invitation, his call back to his heart. But also this day of the Lord that has come in Pentecost and will come ultimately, that we heard today in chapter 3, which is so incredible for us and so important for us to realize that Joel ends in talking about in that day, what will happen after the day of the Lord when justice once again reigns. The mountains shall drip sweet wine. Hills flow with milk. Stream beds of Judah shall flow with water. These people, they remember what it was to live past this plague of locusts. They knew what it was to not have wine, to not have milk, that all the animals had died because they didn't have any food. They knew what that was like. And so there was such a, I imagine, a palpable experience of, yes, that kind of desolation. I do not want to go back there. And the consolation that God offers is definitely something that I want. One last thing about Joel I just want to highlight is Joel says something that kind of goes against what we read in Isaiah chapter 2, and we can read in Micah. And I think we read in Micah, and for sure we did, that Joel says, take your plowshares and beat them into swords, and take your pruning hooks and beat them into spears, and let the weak say, I am a warrior. Beat your plowshares into swords and your pruning hooks into spears. Let the weak say, I'm a warrior. Isaiah in chapter 2, he said, no. They're going to beat their swords into plowshares. They're going to beat their spears into pruning hooks. That's what Micah also says. And here's Joel, who says, actually, you need to prepare for war. This is what's going to come. Because we realize that, yes, ultimately in fulfillment, that we're meant to live in peace, not only peace with God, peace with each other, peace within ourselves. But there's also, as the book of Ecclesiastes says, there is a time for war. And there is this sense that as long as we live in this world that is so brutal, this world that is marked by violence, there are going to be times, and Joel is saying this, there are going to be times when you have to actually take your plowshares and beat them into swords, and take your pruning hooks, beat them into spears, and say, I'm a warrior. Even the weak, not just the mighty say this, but even the weak will say this. It's not God's plan, right? Remember, the prophet's job is not necessarily to foretell the future, but to forthtell, to be able to say, okay, in this moment, this is what you may need to be doing, or in this moment, this is what you need to do. Why? Not because it's the best thing, not because it's

St. Paul says, our battle is not with flesh and blood, but with principalities and powers, with the essentially with demons and dark forces that have come against us, even those brokenness in ourselves and the brokenness that gets manifested in the world. This is still a spiritual battle that every single one of us is in the middle of. So back in Isaiah chapter 16, remember there's an oracle to Moab, and this is what's all going to go down. And that chapter 16 is a continuation of the oracle to Moab. In that sense of, remember, Moab is now modern day Jordan, right across the Jordan River on the east side of the Holy Land, the Promised Land. And those folks, they had been enemies of Israel. And so here's God saying, yeah, this coming to you. In chapter 16 and chapter 17, we have an oracle concerning Damascus. So Syria and that remnant up there, that what's going to happen is they also are going to experience the justice of God. And remember, the justice of God is always oriented towards conversion. It's oriented towards goodness, oriented towards fulfillment. And so even in chapter 17, verse 7, it says, in that day, men will regard their maker. Basically, those people, those pagan people, non-Jewish people, and even those Jews who were living up there in Syria, in that region of Damascus, they will regard their maker. They'll remember the fact that there is a God in heaven, and their eyes will look to the Holy One of Israel. They will realize that, remember, all of this stuff, all this destruction, all the condemnation that is coming upon the people, not just the people of Israel, but the people of the world, is meant to get their attention, meant to wake them up. In fact, C.S. Lewis has this quote. He says, we can ignore pleasure. We can ignore God speaking to us in good ways. He says, but pain insists on being attended to. God whispers to us in our pleasures. He speaks to us in our conscience, but shouts in our pains. Pain is God's megaphone to rouse a deaf world. And no doubt, pain as God's megaphone is a terrible instrument. It may lead to final and unrepented rebellion, but it gives the only opportunity for the bad man for amendment. It removes the veil. It plants the flag of truth within the fortress of the rebel soul. And this is what the prophet Isaiah is saying. That's what C.S. Lewis, a modern day prophet, had said. And this is what Isaiah is saying, that God's punishment is always oriented towards turn back to me. So in that day, men will regard their maker. Their eyes will look to the Holy One of Israel, and they will no longer have any regard for their altars, the work of their hands. It will not look to what their own fingers have made, either the Asherim or the altars of incense. In those days, they'll turn back to God because his voice was loud enough in their suffering. His voice was loud enough in their pain that they could actually listen. And that's my prayer for myself is, God, I don't want to make you bring me pain in order for me to listen. But even in the midst of pain, help me to listen to you, God. And that's a prayer for all of us, right? Is that, no, Lord, yeah, if I can just hear your voice without pain, awesome, fantastic. Let me turn to you. Let me repent of whatever I need to repent of. Let me belong to you fully. But if pain comes along, if suffering comes along, if justice or even just evil that you allow to happen comes along, help me to hear your voice in the midst of that pain. When a storm comes along, Lord, help me to see your face in the midst of that storm. If tempests can kick up and are threatening to drown me, Lord, help me to have your heart in the midst of that pain. That's our prayer. It's my prayer for you as well. Please pray for each other. I am in need of your prayer too. Just please keep praying for me, because this is a great walk, but we're all walking together. And there is something about the fact that every single one of us who's listening to this, every single one of us is going through something. Every single one of us is facing some kind of battle, some kind of enemy, some kind of obstacle that we can't do on our own, And so we pray for each other. And we stick with it. And what's going to happen is we're going to see each other soon. Maybe tomorrow. That's what I'm excited for. My name is Father Mike. I can't wait to see you tomorrow. God bless.

0: That was day 199 of Bible in a Year with Father Mike Schmitz. And now I'd like to share audio from a video called Purgatory with Father Mike from the Ascension Presents YouTube channel.
1: Hi, my name is Father Mike Schmitz, and this is Ascension Presents. So a little while ago, I did a video.

0: on purgatory. I'm just going to presume in this video that then you understand that purgatory is real, that it's a place of purification. What is it? We know as Christians that Jesus Christ, he took away the eternal consequences of sin, the eternal consequence of sin being hell. But there are such a things as temporal or temporary or in time consequences for sin. We all recognize this. And this is a very interesting thing, is that we recognize, yeah, there's eternal consequences for sin, aka hell. But there's also temporal consequences for sin, that we experience the effects of it in our lives. One of the consequences of sin in our lives is we don't love how we should, right? We love the wrong things, or we love the right things wrongly, right? It just becomes one of those things where our hearts need to be purified. Our love needs to be purified either in this life or in purgatory in order to be able to do what? In order to be able to love God as he deserves. Because I know this about myself, that even if I'm in a right relationship with God, right? So I'm in a state of grace. I don't love God as he deserves to be loved. And so what the spiritual life is for in many ways, and what purgatory is for, if it doesn't happen in this life, is for one's love to become purified, for one's love, for one's heart to be able to love God like he deserves to be loved. And also how you're made to love God. And so again, that's what purgatory is. But you don't actually have to go to purgatory for that to happen. In fact, God wants to do that in this life. He wants to purify your love. Kind of the classic way that it's been described by a lot of like really big time saints has been defining the three ages of the interior life, or the three ways of the interior life. Here's kind of some technical terms. There's what you call the purgative way. It's what most of us are in right now. It's probably where you're wrestling with some big deal sins, but you're kind of really battling them out. You're choosing God, but sometimes you fall back. You have to go to confession because, you know, you keep flipping up. But you're experiencing some highs in the spiritual life, and you're experiencing some kind of lows in the spiritual life, dryness and distraction in prayer. That's the purgative way. Purifies you, right? The second way, or second age, is called the illuminative way. The illuminative way is marked by at least two different, what they call dark nights, not Batman, but the dark nights, N-I-G-H-T-S's, dark nights of the dark night of the soul and the dark night of the senses. Senses comes first, then soul. I'll talk about that in a second. And then there's what they call the unitive way. And that's after passing through all of this, one experiences this kind of union with God because they love God as he ought to be loved, as best that they can by his grace in this life. Okay, so the purgative way, the illuminative way, and the unitive way. Okay, so what is this all about? Well, I like to describe, or to kind of like imagine these three ways, because that sounds very abstract, right? Let's make it concrete. Imagine there is a boat, and the boat is on the shore of some water, or the shore of like a lake, whatever kind of thing, right? And so you're not in the boat, but you have to push the boat. You have to move the boat out into the water. Now, in the purgative way, what happens is there's kind of the water, the waves are kind of lapping the shore, right? So every time the waves come in, the boat lifts up a little bit and you can push it out. But then the waves go out and it's like a little bit harder. And so imagine sometimes it's really easy. That's the moment of grace and just be lifted up. And sometimes the water goes out and it's like, ooh, it's not really moving very far. That's what you and I experience a lot of times when it comes to dryness in prayer, when it comes to spiritual desolation. Desolation is that kind of what you might call spiritual darkness in prayer, where you don't feel anything. So you can push, but it's like, it doesn't feel like anything's going anywhere. And that's the purgative way in some ways, right? Because it's feel grace and you moving forward. Seems like there is no grace and I'm stuck. If a person keeps pushing in that, they get to this place called the illuminative way. Now, in the illuminative way, there's a couple moments of like a powerful consolation. We might even say that like the tide comes in and it's like, oh my gosh, I can move this boat without even hardly pushing on it, because just God is doing something in my life with this great consolation. Now, what God is doing in that great consolation is he's revealing to you two important things. One, that he's real. Two, that you can trust him. Because where he's leading you is what is called the first dark night of the senses. Now, the dark night of the senses is, you can imagine, you go to prayer and you don't feel anything. Like you go to show up for prayer, like, wait, this used to be really helpful for me. I used to read scripture and set my heart on fire. I used to do the Stations of the Cross and was so moved by the Lord's passion. I used to go to mass and just be so engaged. But right now, I feel dryness. I feel emptiness. I'm not getting anything. And what the boat image could be is that the tide goes out So again, at first there was grace, right? Consolation. The tide is in and you can just float that boat as much as you want. But the tide goes out. Here the boat is on the earth and you're just like trying to push this thing, but it's not going anywhere. You can see the water and you're like, if I just get to the water, it'll be a lot easier. So you just keep on pressing. Now what happens is if a person continues to be faithful in that, because desolation in and of itself is not a good thing. Like desolation in and of itself doesn't do anything. It's when we're in the moments of desolation and we continue to lean into the Lord, that's what does something. Okay, so by God's grace, we continue to act. We continue to choose God. We continue to pray. We continue to do good works. These are things that are combat desolation. So tide comes in. That was the first dark night, the dark night of the senses. Tide comes back in. And again, God reminds you, okay, he's real and he's good. You can trust him. And then what happens is the dark night of the soul. And my image for the dark night of the soul is the tide goes out, but it doesn't just kind of go out so you can see it in the future or see it in the distance. The tide goes out so far that it seems like I'm in the middle of the Sahara Desert and I'm supposed to push this boat and it feels impossible. And okay, now, here's the thing. In the dark night of the senses, you could still see the tide. You could still see the water. Similarly, when we're in the dark night of the senses, we say, okay, I'm not getting anything in prayer, Lord, but I'm going to choose you because I know that ultimately you're going to bring me into your presence. Ultimately, you're going to bring me into heaven. Well, the dark night of the soul is the water is gone. There's no way, it's not anywhere in sight. And the person perceives that they're tempted to have the sense of like, there is no hope and there is no heaven. But even in the fact that there's the fact that I feel like there is no hope and I feel like there is no heaven, I'm still going to choose God. I'm still going to push on this boat. I'm still going to show up for prayer. I'm still going to belong to Jesus. Even if I never get heaven, I'm going to still choose him. And what the Lord is doing in that moment of the dark night of the soul is he's purifying that love even more. That's what has to happen, right? If you're for your love and for my love for God to become the kind of love that can step into heaven, we have to choose him even in darkness. We have to choose him when we don't feel consolation. We have to choose him when it feels like desolation. Why? Not because God is testing you. Like he's saying like, I wonder how long they can hold on. Not because God is saying like, I wonder, let me see how far they're willing to go. That is not the point. The point is my heart can't be the kind of heart that gets into heaven if I love God just for his gifts. So at some point, he has to stop giving the gifts. That's why right now, even sometimes in your prayer, there's this desolation. You're like, well, I don't feel anything. Yes, perfect. That's a really good moment. Because why? Because that's a great moment. You get to choose God for his sake, not for his gifts. When you feel desolation, again, desolation in and of itself is not good. But choosing God in the midst of desolation is a huge good. In that time of the dark night of the senses, okay, I'm not feeling anything, but Lord, I'm just going to lean into this. And the dark night of the soul is, God, even if there's no heaven, even if like I never get there, I'm going to choose you because I'm not even choosing you for heaven. I'm choosing you because you are God and you deserve to be loved. Now, that's what is meant to happen in this life. That's why if you experience dryness in prayer, like, oh, don't despair. Like that wasn't supposed to rhyme. But if you experience this darkness and dryness in prayer, do not give up. That's the time to lean in and to be able to say, okay, Lord, you're doing something in my heart right now that you couldn't do without this dryness. Let me just sidebar here quick. Spiritual desolation and depression are two very different things. I heard a Catholic psychologist or psychiatrist, I can't remember, talk about the distinction. He said spiritual desolation or spiritual darkness has to do with only with your spiritual life. Like only when it comes to prayer and whatnot. Depression, it's kind of this pall casts a darkness over your whole life. That's maybe a helpful way that some of you can make a distinction. Am I in spiritual desolation or am I experiencing depression? So what am I talking about? What I'm talking about is this is God's work in your life that he wants you to do right now. Jesus Christ took away our eternal consequences for our sin, hell. He made it possible for you and I to have access to the Father in this life and in eternity. But we still have these temporal consequences. When we go through spiritual desolation and continue to choose Jesus and continue to choose to love God for his own sake and not just for his gifts, your heart is becoming the kind of heart that can love God forever in heaven. So please don't despair and don't give up. When you experience that dryness, just keep praying. Keep pushing that boat, knowing that the Lord is giving, the Lord who's calling you is also giving you the strength to stay faithful. He's giving you the strength to push the boat. He's giving you the strength, and he will lead you through this with a heart that's even more powerfully capable of loving him and loving others. For all of us here at Ascension Presents and Father Mike Schmitz, God bless.
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4: Catechism in a Year is produced and funded by Ascension and distributed on radio through a partnership with Max Studios. The catechism used is the Ascension edition of the catechism, which includes the Foundations of Faith approach. You can follow along in any recent version of the Catechism of the Catholic Church. A reading plan and all Catechism in a Year episodes can be found at ascensionpress.com/CIY or on the Ascension app. As we continue exploring the sacrament of reconciliation, we'll read that although the sacrament has undergone changes in discipline and celebration over the centuries, the same fundamental elements have remained the same. We'll also hear about contrition, both perfect and imperfect contrition.
0: Hi, my name is Father Mike Schmitz, and you're listening to the Catechism in a Year, where we encounter God's plan of sheer goodness for us, revealed in Scripture and passed down through the tradition of the Catholic faith. The Catechism in a Year is provided by Ascension, who produced and funded this program. In 365 days, we'll read through the Catechism of the Catholic Church, discovering our identity in God's family as we journey together toward our heavenly home. This is day 199. We're reading paragraphs 1446 to 1454. You know, today we're continuing to talk about the sacrament of reconciliation. We're going to talk about today how this sacrament developed over time, a little bit of that, because how we have it now, how we experience the sacrament of reconciliation at this point in time is not exactly the way that it was celebrated even for the first number of centuries in Christianity. And so we're going to look at that. We're also going to look at what is it that the fundamental structure. So some things have changed. Some, you might say, cosmetic things have changed, or maybe some practical things have changed, but the fundamental structure of the sacrament of reconciliation has remained the same. And that's what the penitent does, you know, the person who's going to confession, and then what the Lord does through the church. That's remained the same. We're also going to look at today the beginning of the acts of the penitent. Again, so the penitent is the person going to confession. It requires the penitent does a couple things, or has a couple things, and is moved by a couple things. One is contrition. We also have confession. We have satisfaction. Now, we're only going to look at the first one today. We're looking at contrition. So what is it to have contrition, or what is it to be contrite when it comes to coming before the Lord and acknowledging our sins and turning back to Him? Remember, we talked about this a couple days ago and yesterday as well, that interior repentance is a radical reorientation of our whole life. A return, a conversion to God with all our heart. And so because of that, we need to have this thing called contrition. We'll look at what that is today. So without any further ado, let us do a prayer. That doesn't make sense. Without anything further, let's just call upon our Heavenly Father in the name of the Father and the Son and the Holy Spirit. God in heaven, you are good and you are love, and you call us back to yourself constantly. You continue to offer us and all peoples of the world reconciliation. You offer us your forgiveness because you are not only just, you are merciful. You not only are good and fair, you also extend your grace to us, a grace that we do not deserve, but a grace that we do need. You give us your mercy. Lord God, help us to enter into your mercy. Help us to allow your mercy to enter into us. And give us the grace today, whatever it is that is our sin, whatever it is that's keeping us away from you, to say yes to your love, to say yes to your grace, and to say yes to mercy. Break our hearts and make us contrite. Break our hearts and help us fall more and more in love with you. Help us to hate sin and to love you. In Jesus' name we pray. Amen. In the name of the Father, and of the Son, and of the Holy Spirit. Amen. Today is day 199. We're reading paragraphs 1446 to 1454. The Sacrament of Forgiveness. Christ instituted the Sacrament of Penance for all sinful members of His Church, Above all, for those who, since baptism, have fallen into grave sin and have thus lost their baptismal grace and wounded ecclesial communion. It is to them that the sacrament of penance offers a new possibility to convert and to recover the grace of justification. The fathers of the church present this sacrament as the second plank of salvation after the shipwreck, which is the loss of grace. Over the centuries, the concrete form in which the church has exercised this power received from the Lord has varied considerably. During the first centuries, the reconciliation of Christians who had committed particularly grave sins after their baptism, for example, idolatry, murder, or adultery, was tied to a very rigorous discipline, according to which penitents had to do public penance for their sins, often for years before receiving reconciliation. To this order of penitence, which concerned only certain grave sins, one was only rarely admitted, and in certain regions, only once in a lifetime. During the 7th century, Irish missionaries, inspired by the Eastern monastic tradition, took to continental Europe the private practice of penance, which does not require public and prolonged completion of penitential works before reconciliation with the church. From that time on, the sacrament has been performed in secret between penitent and priest. This new practice envisioned the possibility of repetition, and so opened the way to a regular frequenting of this sacrament. It allowed the forgiveness of grave sins and venial sins to be integrated into one sacramental celebration. In its main lines, this is the form of penance that the church has practiced down to our day. Beneath the changes in discipline and celebration that this sacrament has undergone over the centuries, the same fundamental structure is to be discerned. It comprises two equally essential elements. On the one hand, the acts of the man who undergoes conversion through the action of the Holy Spirit, namely contrition, confession, and satisfaction. On the other, God's action through the intervention of the church. The church, who through the bishop and his priests forgives sins in the name of Jesus Christ and determines the manner of satisfaction, also prays for the sinner and does penance with him. Thus, the sinner is healed and reestablished in ecclesial communion. The formula of absolution used in the Latin Church expresses the essential elements of this sacrament. The Father of Mercies is the source of all forgiveness. He effects the reconciliation of sinners through the Passover of his Son and the gift of his Spirit through the prayer and ministry of the Church. The prayer is thus: God, the Father of Mercies, through the death and the resurrection of his Son, has reconciled the world to himself and sent the Holy Spirit among us for the forgiveness of sins. Through the ministry of the Church, may God give you pardon and peace. And I absolve you from your sins in the name of the Father, and of the Son, and of the Holy Spirit. The acts of the penitent. Penance requires the sinner to endure all things willingly, be contrite of heart, confess with the lips, and practice complete humility and fruitful satisfaction. Contrition. Among the penitent's acts, contrition occupies first place. Contrition is sorrow of the soul and detestation for the sin committed, together with the resolution not to sin again. When it arises from a love by which God is loved above all else, contrition is called perfect, contrition of charity. Such contrition remits venial sins. It also obtains forgiveness of mortal sins if it includes the firm resolution to have recourse to sacramental confession as soon as possible. The contrition called imperfect or attrition is also a gift of God, a prompting of the Holy Spirit. It is born of the consideration of sin's ugliness, or the fear of eternal damnation and the other penalties threatening the sinner. Contrition of fear. Such a stirring of conscience can initiate an interior process which, under the prompting of grace, will be brought to completion by sacramental absolution. By itself, however, imperfect contrition cannot obtain the forgiveness of grave sins, but it disposes one to obtain forgiveness in the sacrament of penance. The reception of this sacrament ought to be prepared for by an examination of conscience made in the light of the Word of God. The passages best suited to this can be found in the Ten Commandments, the Moral Catechesis of the Gospels, and the Apostolic Letters, such as the Sermon on the Mount and the Apostolic Teachings. All right, there we are, paragraphs 1446 to 1454. A couple things we're gonna highlight is what is sacrament for? Who is sacrament for? The sacrament of reconciliation for? It's a sacrament of reconciliation for all of those who, after having been baptized, have fallen into grave sin. So that's and gravely wounded. Not only they've lost their baptismal grace, but also gravely wounded ecclesial communion. And so I love that image that this says the fathers present this sacrament as the second plank of salvation after the shipwreck, which is the loss of grace. So the first plank of salvation, obviously, is baptism itself, that gift of salvation. But what happens when we've made shipwreck again? Well, God is so good that he continues to pour out his mercy upon us. Now, I don't know if you noted this, probably did, in paragraph 1447. It gives a little bit of a history. And the history is that the way you and I experience the sacrament of reconciliation now is not the way that it was practiced from the very beginning. Yes, there was a ministry of reconciliation. Yes, there was the offering of forgiveness of sins, because that goes all the way back to Jesus giving that gift to the apostles. But in the early church, for the first couple of centuries, in fact, in some regions, it even highlights that you might be able to go to confession once in a lifetime. And that'll be reserved for a couple different bigger deal sins, right? So the examples they give here are idolatry, murder, adultery. Another one could be apostasy, right? Denying the faith, that kind of situation. I guess idolatry might fall into that category as well. And there was a public and rigorous discipline. In fact, sometimes after you've confessed, you'd go to the front of the, I guess I've heard it described like this. It would be a public confession that you would essentially walk to the front of the community, walk to the front of the church in a manner of speaking, or maybe even literally, and declare what you had done, whether that be, again, idolatry, murder, adultery, apostasy, whatever that was. And then you might actually have to, for a long time, weeks, months, maybe even years, do some kind of public penance as a way of being reestablished back in fellowship with the community and reestablished back in grace with the Lord in this particular way. Yeah, that's just how it was. Now, it was in the 7th century, as you noted this, 7th century Irish missionaries, they brought to Europe this practice, the private practice of confession, right? Where it would be between the penitent and the priest. And that gave rise to this recognition that, you know, again, God's mercies are offered to us regularly. Now, it might be a little bit easy to harshly judge the early Christians, right? It might be easy to harshly judge them and say, wow, they were so rigorous. They were so, that was kind of intense. One time, you only get to go to confession one time in your lifetime. That seems to be, I can't think of a word of it for it other than rigorous. And I would agree. At the same time, I can't judge them too harshly, because you can imagine that they would be interested in preserving the high call of the disciple. They'd be interested in preserving that sense of, like, no, battle against sin. I mean, the letter to the Hebrews, what does he say? He says, in your battle against sin, you have not yet resisted to the point of shedding your blood. That sense of, wow, okay. So if you want to retain a sense of God's holiness, you want to retain a sense of the ugliness and awfulness of sin, then yeah, one time you get to go to confession. On the other hand, I'm so grateful for those Irish missionaries who brought to the rest of, you know, Europe and throughout the world then the practice of frequent confession and private confession, because that highlights it doesn't dismiss the reality and the brutality and the ugliness of sin, but it does emphasize God's infinite mercy and his infinite grace. And I think that, you know, it seems like virtually every heresy or every disorder is a refusal to live in paradox, like a refusal to live in that place of tension between what you might say two extremes or two things that seem opposed. You have God's justice and you have God's mercy. And so in the early church, here is an emphasis on God's justice. Yes, you, as you're coming back to the church, you get to go to confession one time because sin is awful. Sin is horrible, and God is good and God is just. On the other hand, here's God's mercy. And God's mercy endures forever. God's mercy is new every day. And so that sense of, like, let's hold both of these in tension. And that is that we might call the Catholic paradox, the Catholic both and, where we hold on to God's justice and hold on to the ugliness of sin. And we hold on to God's mercy and the beauty of his grace. And so we have to do this. And so here we are. We get to inherit, you know, 2,000 years later, we get to inherit the way in which confession has come to us. Now, at the same time, paragraph 1448 highlights this truth and this reality that even though the change in discipline of, you know, how confession looks has changed over the centuries, the fundamental structure, those essential elements have remained the same. So on the one hand, what we do, right? So we undergo conversion through the action of the Holy Spirit. We have these three elements of contrition, confession, satisfaction. On the other hand, we have God's action through the intervention of the church. And so that's through the bishops and the priests who are ministers of God's reconciliation, so important for us. And so that has remained the same. So even though some of the discipline and celebration of the sacrament has changed, the essential elements have always remained the same. And one thing I want to highlight this, we're going to talk about this again when we talk about the role of the priest in confession. But at the end of paragraph 1448, I just invite you to note this. It says this. It says, the church, who through the bishop and his priests forgives sins in the name of Jesus Christ and determines the matter of satisfaction, goes, here's the next line, also prays for the sinner and does penance with him. I don't know if you've ever known that. So one of the things that the priest does when he hears your confession, yes, he gives absolution in the name of Jesus, in the name of the church. Yes, he gives you a penance to do. But one of the duties of the priest is also to pray for the sinner, to pray for you whenever you go to confession. And I don't know if you got this line, and does penance with him. I remember when I first heard this, I was a missionary down in Central America as a college graduate before I went into seminary, and I'd gone to confession. You know, I can't even remember if I've shared my experience of just, I encountered Jesus for the first time in an incredibly powerful way in the sacrament of reconciliation, and it has marked my life. I'm so grateful for the way in which God's mercy has marked my life through confession. But there was a time, kind of toward the end of college and the beginning of being a missionary, where I kind of drifted away from, I had hardened my heart to the Lord, even though I was a missionary, even though I was going to Mass on a regular basis, I had hardened my heart to the Lord. And so after the Lord broke my heart again, and brought me back to Him, I went to confession for the first time in kind of a while. And it was, some confessions are a little bit bigger than others, if you might say it like that. I went to confession. The priest gave me a very, very minor penance. And I was like, wow, Father, that's kind of easy, you know, kind of a lightweight kind of a situation for me. And he said, oh, no. Oh, yeah, it is. But he said two things. He said, that's because, you know, God's grace is free. You know, you're not earning His grace. You're not earning His mercy. And he said, but I want you to know that I will be fasting for you for the next 30 days. And I was like, what? And yeah, the priest, when you hear my confession, gave me a penance of, I don't know, 10 Hail Marys, something like that. Like something that would be over in a minute. But he said, I want you to know, I'll be fasting for you for the next 30 days. This is part of the role of the priest in confession. He prays for the sinner and he does penance with him. Now that might be an extreme case. And this was a very unique priest and a very, we had a little bit of history because when I was down in that mission, I was kind of a jerk. And so I think I probably was a jerk to him. And so maybe his doing penance for me was also a way of kind of like disciplining his interior life and not hating me. I'm not sure about that, but it's a gift. And it's, in fact, is what every priest is called to. Now, not every priest can fast 30 days for every person who goes to confession, but he should do some kind of penance. And so my brothers who are listening to this, my brother priests who are listening to this, just as a reminder, that's what we're called. We're called to pray for the sinner and do penance with him. Now, the next action is the prayer of absolution. Just before the acts of the penitent, there's an example of the prayer of absolution. Now, this in your catechism is probably the old prayer of absolution, because I believe just in 2023, the church updated a couple of words. And so where it says here in your catechism, if you're following along with your eyeballs and not just the ears, it says that God has reconciled the world to himself and sent the Holy Spirit among us. Well, the new translation or the new wording is he has reconciled the world to himself and poured out the Holy Spirit for the forgiveness of sins. So poured out versus sent. Okay, that's one word change. And the second to last line, may God give you pardon and peace. The new translation is may God grant you pardon and peace. So there you go. That's a... just a, kind of an FYI, kind of a tidbit thing for you. Now, the last piece here is when it comes to the acts of the penitent. Tomorrow, we'll talk about the next acts of the penitent of confession of sins, satisfaction. But today, we're talking about contrition. So among what we have to do in confession is contrition. Contrition is what? Contrition is sorrow of the soul and detestation for the sins committed, together with a resolution not to sin again. And so very few of us have what they call perfect contrition. Now, what is contrition? It says here very clearly in 1451, contrition is sorrow of the soul and detestation for the sin committed, together with the resolution not to sin again. Okay, so there's this that sense of, yeah, I'm sad, the sorrow of the soul, and I detest my sins. We even say that in the act of contrition. I detest my sins, together with the resolution not to sin again. Now, here's something to kind of pay attention to. Sometimes we have a couple extremes. Once again, we have extremes. Justice and mercy, we have the extreme of a contrition. For example, there are some people who will say, I don't know, I don't feel badly for what I've done. So can I go to confession? And I would ask them, because they say, well, maybe I'm not contrite. Maybe if I don't feel badly, it says here that contrition is sorrow of the soul, detestation for the sins committed. I will ask every person who comes to or hesitates to go to confession, like, because they're maybe worried that, I don't know, am I sad? I don't feel sad. I'd ask this: is there any part of you that wants to be free from this sin? Is there any part of you that wants to have this sin taken away from you, and that you can just live at that freedom and that joy and the love of God? If there's any part of you that desires this freedom, then you have the beginnings of contrition. And I believe that our God is so humble, that he is so loving, that he will take even the smallest glimmer of contrition that we can offer, and he can do a miracle in our lives. So we know this. I believe that we know this, that it's not perfect, right? There's such a thing as perfect contrition. 1452 talks about perfect contrition, which is that arises from a love by which God is loved above all else. Easier for me to say. The next paragraph, 1453, says there's imperfect contrition as well. And imperfect contrition, that's a gift of the Holy Spirit. But a lot of times that is what that's I'm here. I'm going to confession because, yep, sin is ugly. And also I don't want to go to hell, you know, or I don't want to experience the other penalties threatening me in my sin. And so there is a stirring of conscience that's happening there. So it's imperfect because it's I'm looking out for my own neck, right? It's imperfect because my motivation is not so much a love of God as much as it is a love of self. At the same time, God receives that. He takes it. How crazy is this? How humble God is, that he's willing to even take our imperfect, selfish contrition and give us his mercy, the mercy that he purchased for us by his own blood, by the shedding of his own blood, by the pouring out of his own life. It's incredible. But that's an act of grace too. Even if I'm a mercenary, right? Even if I'm like, okay, Lord, I'm in it for me, but please give me your grace. Give me your forgiveness, because at the very least, I don't know if I love heaven, but I don't want hell. God is so good that he will give us that grace. Now, the goal, of course, in all of our hearts, for all of our hearts, is that I don't want heaven for my sake. I want heaven for God's sake. I don't want God for my sake. I want God for his own sake, that I love God for not for his gifts, but I love God for him. And that's the goal of all of our hearts, where that's perfect contrition. And so, you know, I don't know if you have seen this before, many acts of contrition, there is a sense in there, even a sentence in there, where sometimes an act of perfect contrition will say, okay, I confess my sins because I dread the loss of heaven and fear the pains of hell, but most of all, because I've offended you, my God, who are all good and deserving of all my love. That is a way of expressing perfect contrition. And we can pray that prayer. You can pray that prayer, even if you realize, that's aspirational, right? It's not actually how I feel right now. It is an aspiration. I would like to be able to be here because I say, most of all, because I love you above all things. But that might not be true. It's okay to pray that prayer, because in that sense, at least that part of the prayer is an aspirational part of that prayer, and it's worth expressing. It's worth aspiring to. Now, two quick things. You might have noticed this in paragraph 1452. It said, such contrition. What kind of contrition? Perfect contrition. Perfect contrition remits venial sins. Awesome. The next line, or part of that line, though, says, it also obtains forgiveness of mortal sins if it includes the firm resolution to have recourse to sacramental confession as soon as possible. So here is something that it could be problematic or could be confusing for some people. They'd say, oh, okay, so I can go receive Holy Communion because I made an act of contrition. I'll go to confession the next time I get a chance. That's not what this is saying. It's not saying you made an act of contrition Now just go to receive communion and go to confession the next chance you have. That's not what that's saying. It's saying that if I have perfect contrition, it obtains forgiveness of mortal sins with the thought, the intention, resolution, that I'm going to go to confession as soon as I can. It doesn't say if I make an act of perfect contrition, but if I have perfect contrition. So the great question we get to ask ourselves is, okay, in this moment, do I love God above all else? And that's my motivation. That's the word today. You guys, well, I'm praying for you. Please pray for me. My name is Father Mike. I cannot wait to see you tomorrow. God bless.
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11: Jesus sees all of life as a teachable moment, and there's so much we need to learn. We must learn to pray. We must learn to suffer in a holy way. We must learn the meaning of justice and mercy. He has many lessons in this week's readings. Find out more next on Breaking the Bread. God is always teaching His people. That's the message of this Sunday's first reading. And what does He want us to know? That He cares for all of us. That though He is a God of justice, even those who defy and disbelieve Him may hope for His mercy if they turn to Him in humility and repentance. This divine teaching continues in the three parables that Jesus tells us in this Sunday's Gospel. Each describes the emergence of the kingdom of God from the seeds sown by His works and preaching. The kingdom's growth is hidden, like the working of yeast and bread. It's improbable, unexpected, as in the way the tall mustard tree grows from the smallest of seeds. Again, this week's reading sounds a note of questioning. Why does God permit the evil to grow alongside of the good? Why does He permit some to reject the word of His kingdom? Because, as we sing in this Sunday's responsorial psalm, God is slow to anger and abounding in kindness and patience. He is just, Jesus assures us. Evildoers and those who cause others to sin will be thrown into a fiery furnace at the end of the age. But by His patience, God the Father is teaching us that above all He desires repentance and the ingathering of all peoples to worship Him and to glorify His name as His beloved family. Even though we don't know how to pray as we ought, the Spirit will intercede for us as Paul promises in this Sunday's epistle. But first we must turn and call upon Him. We must commit ourselves to letting the good seed of His word bear fruit in our lives. So we should not be deceived or lose heart when we see the weeds growing alongside of the wheat, truth and holiness mixed with error, injustice and sin. For now, He makes His sun rise on the just and the unjust, the good and the bad. But the harvest draws near. Let's work that we might be numbered among the righteous children of our Father, who will shine like the sun in the kingdom of God. This is Scott Hahn for Breaking the Bread.
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1: Music and beauty are the focus of this musical hour of Catholic Music to the Max. We use the phrase to the max not out of irreverence, but rather to honor St. Maximilian Mary Kolbe. Maximilian encouraged consecration to Jesus through Mary with a life that showed its fruits, following Jesus. He exemplified, "There is no greater love than this, to lay down one's life for a friend," from John chapter 15, verse 13. He gave his life in place of a family man at Auschwitz concentration camp by dying as a martyr through starvation. Through music, beauty is brought to life and resonates in the heart. St. Hildegard described music as a bridge of holiness between this world, the world of all beauty and music. Music also addresses situations in life which cry out for Christ's redemptive power as we pray, on earth as it is in heaven. There have been people in all ages who have been led to faith by experiencing the beauty of Catholic music. We start off our set with Ave Maria, which is the Hail Mary prayer. The Ave Maria is one of the most listened to and cherished pieces of classical music. The artist for this first selection, Friar Alessandro, is a Franciscan friar of Assisi. He represents the strong connection to the Blessed Mother in the Franciscan orders. Mary leads her children to Christ, our brother.

In this selection from The Fraternity, Pia Jesu Domine, Palestrina uses the compositional technique of polyphony. The Latin text translates to, "Merciful Lord Jesus, grant them everlasting rest." Pia Jesu Domine and the next selection are from The Fraternity's album Requiem. Requiem is the music sung at the Mass for the burial of the dead.

The fraternity sings Kyrie eleison, which in Greek means Lord have mercy. This is a ninefold litany expressing confidence in the mercy of God. Greek was used in the earliest masses celebrated in the church after Christ's death. St. Justin Martyr gives us a testimony that the Mass existed in 150 AD. The Greek version of this prayer in the penitential rite of the Mass reminds us that the Mass goes back to the early days of Christianity.

This version of the Gloria is from the famed 17th century composer Antonio Vivaldi, who was a Catholic priest. The Catholic news agency said he was a faith-filled man. You hear it in his music, you listen to it. Vivaldi opens his Gloria with a bold statement from the orchestra, illuminated by the brilliance of trumpet and oboe, which creates the overwhelming sound of the heavenly host.

Almost all the words of the next song, "Your light shall break forth," are taken directly from Isaiah chapter 58. The message parallels in the Old Testament what Jesus reveals in the New Testament. He is the light which broke forth into the world. We can follow what Isaiah prescribes and become the light of Christ in the world. Mary Kay Mueller, the composer of the song, is a Cedar Rapids, Iowa native.

0: Father Benedict Groeschel speaks on the proper care of the Eucharist and devotion to the Eucharist according to circular letters from St. Francis.
1: The Lord is either in the light or he's in the darkness. Now he's in the light for beginners, for he speaks more plainly to them. But he speaks mystically to the mature. Did not speak the same way to the apostles as he did to the multitudes. He spoke confidentially to the apostles.
2: There is no person more responsible for our devotion to the presence of Christ in the Eucharist than St. Francis of Assisi. St. Francis wrote 3 circular letters in his life. Other people must have written them down because he couldn't spell to save his soul. But these 3 circular letters to all kings, dukes, mayors, governors, to all priests, bishops, deacons, and then to all the friars, it's all the same subject: the care of the Eucharist and devotion to the Eucharist.

0: And he says, let all the world stand in awe and tremble when the body of Christ comes down on the altar in the hands of a priest.
1: The Virgin Mother said, you must have 5 inward things and 5 outward things. First, outwardly, a mouth clean of all detraction, ears closed to idle talk, modest eyes, hands busy with good works, and withdrawal from the world's way of life. Inwardly, you must have 5 things. Namely, a fervent love for God, a wise longing for Him, the distribution of your temporal goods with a just and right intention and in a rational way, humble flight from the world, and a long suffering and patient expectation of His promises. Which of the saints had the sweetness of the Spirit without experiencing bitterness? Therefore, one who craves sweetness must not flee from things that are bitter.

Matt Maher weaves the famous I Have a Dream speech by civil rights leader Dr. Martin Luther King Jr. into this next song, Sons and Daughters. We have not yet reached the dream of Martin Luther King Jr., as the song indicates. There is still animosity between races and civil unrest. His niece, Alveda King, has worked tirelessly to bring about this dream, especially for the unborn child in the womb. This song is an example of how music can be used to remedy indifference. The plight of the unborn is a civil rights issue.

shall overcome. And I tell you why, we shall overcome because the arc of the moral universe is

Shades of Grace speaks of times when we are walking in harmony with God and things are going well in our spiritual life. When we start relying on our own will, we fall away from a close walk with the Lord, which leads to darkness and struggle. We have to again rely on His mercy, love, and healing. Enjoy Shades of Grace by Julie Carrick.

This is an inspired song by Craig Morgan telling about the loss of his son. The Father, My Son, and the Holy Ghost shows how Craig connected with God on a personal level through the sacrifice on the cross of his son, Jesus Christ. Craig Morgan inserts his own son into the Trinitarian Creed due to what he experienced through his own son's death.

Aaron Neville has a very distinctive voice. He is a Catholic country western singer who sings with jazz overtones. Aaron Neville puts his faith on display throughout his music career. He includes this rendition of the Lord's Prayer on his album, The Grand Tour.

These songs performed by Steve Angrisano and Sarah Hart are from a YouTube video recording at the 2016 LA Youth Day. This medley of 10,000 Reasons and Give Us Peace was used to prepare the hearts of the youth before the celebration of Mass, which is the source and summit of our faith.

As we go into liturgy today, we ask God for his peace. How beautiful is it that this many of us, I don't know how many of us are there, 400,000? It looks like that from here. But that we can come and quiet our hearts together and say, God, in this space, this day, right here, we choose peace. We choose your spirit to fall. We choose to worship and adore you, Lord. Give us your peace, oh God. Give us your peace, how we need it today and always. So we want you to sing this song with us as we enter into liturgy. I'll teach you this chorus.

So you know, a lot of times you end a day with Mass. I think it's cooler to do what we're doing. Start. We're going to have plenty of time to dance and rock, I promise. But you know, we come here to begin with because of a God who gives us His peace and His hope. And listen, you don't have to be any older than ninth grade to know that we live in a world that is lacking in peace and that's lacking in hope. And the thing is, we know the answer. We know it. So for this Mass, bring everything that you are to it. Like, don't let this be just, okay, we start with Mass because we're Catholic and we don't know what to do, right? That's not it. We got plenty of ideas what to do. We start with Mass because it says the liturgy is the source and summit of our faith. It's how we bring all of our hearts to it. So pray these words, I'll sing for you, but then let's pray it all together.

0: bless you guys. Sarah Hyde.
1: Steve Agrisano.
2: The Confessions of St. Augustine inspired Matt Maher to compose Alive Again, which summarizes Augustine's 30-year journey to the Catholic Church. Augustine is a prime example of how we should be patient with other people's conversions of faith. Augustine states the following about his own coming to faith. Late have I loved you, O beauty ever ancient, ever new, late have I loved you. You were within me, but I was outside, and it was there that I searched for you. In my unloveliness, I plunged into the lovely things which you created. They kept me far from you. You called, you shouted, and you broke through my deafness. You flashed, you shone, and you dispelled my blindness. You breathed your fragrance on me. I drew in breath, and now I pant for you. I have tasted you, now I hunger and thirst for more. You touched me, and I burned for your peace. Matt Maher shows how music can make the poetic message of St. Augustine's struggle towards faith in 384 AD real and relatable to us today.

To end our program today, we are going to be playing a song by Steve Angrisano and his band. This was recorded live at the Sunday Mass at the Christ Our Life Conference in Des Moines in September of 2020. The song Be Thou My Vision will be featuring singer Emily Solo. The song Be Thou My Vision was used with permission. Many of us are familiar with the tune Be Thou My Vision. What you may not know is that it's actually dated back to the early 20th century, as early as 1919, and is a traditional Irish ballad melody that is actually called Slain. The text is a translation of a medieval text attributed to St. Fallon, a 6th century Celtic monk, poet, and follower of St. Columba. St. Fallon went blind in the middle of his life, and the opening verse of this hymn draws upon his experience in the text, Be thou my vision, O Lord of my heart, not be all else to me, save that thou art. Thou my best thought by day or by night, waking or sleeping, thy presence, my light. Perhaps closing your eyes while listening to this text today will give you a new perspective into St. Fallon as he was writing this and relying upon the resilience of his faith and his trust in God through his own darkness. Thank you so much for joining us for Catholic Music to the Max. This is your show host, Marita May, here on 88.7 FM. 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
1: The world. Our guest tonight is a poet. He's also a literary scholar and the associate dean and associate professor of government for the Van Andel Graduate School of Government at Hillsdale College's Washington, D.C. location on Capitol Hill. And as we celebrate the 250th anniversary of our nation's founding, he's here to help us restore a really American imagination, to help us love and serve the people of our country through recovered morality and patriotism. So please welcome the author of the new book, The American Book of Fables, Dr. Matt Meehan. Dr. Meehan, welcome.
2: Thank you.
1: Good to have you here. Good to have you here. And this is a great gift that you've done. When did you publish this book?
2: It came out May 19th of this year, just ahead of the semi-quincentennial.
1: And this is one of the great things to celebrate these 250 years, that we have a lot of people in our culture who are hesitating about the American story. They hesitate about the American ideology. They don't have a sense of why we are the way we are. And a lot of folks come up with things they think we should be that are not part of our past. So this is a good story. Explain how it is you came to write this.
2: I've thought for many years about how literature can impact civil society and the church, and how the imagination helps someone make good decisions. And that's always been this kind of nexus in my study and in my work as an educator in Catholic schools, but then also as a professor of government. And so that study of literature and political philosophy and ethics has always been in my wheelhouse. And as I studied, I learned from people like Thomas More and Socrates that it's actually really important to come up with good images, beautiful stories, fables, poems, mm-hmm. that take complex moral things and transfer them easily into the next generation, right? You're not supposed to make everything hard. You're actually supposed to make things easier on your neighbor. And so the images that you can do with poetry, the image maker, the poet, that allows you to deploy all kinds of beautiful moral teachings the way Christ did, with parable, mm-hmm. right, with images and stories. And that's really what set me on to take fables very seriously and try to revivify that tradition.
1: And again, we know about various fables. There's the famous book by Aesop, a Greek writer of fables from many centuries ago. But how would you characterize a fable? What does a fable mean? What kind of, it's a form of literature, obviously, yeah. but how would you characterize fable as a form of literature?
2: It has a few constitutive parts. One, it is ethical. Two, it is a vignette. It's short and punchy. It's not a long story. It has to be not even a short story, but a small vignette. Three, it's the favored kind of teaching of complex moral dynamics in civil life. And that's a very fancy way of saying something simpler, which is they're designed to shape what Chaucer and Thomas More called your good mother wit, without which, More says, all other learning is half lame. So it's that the way in which you do something. It's, yes, you should know that you shouldn't, thou shalt not kill, or you should tell the truth. But how to tell the truth, right? You should be charitable and serve your neighbor. Yeah, but how? It's that how to do the things we want to do well. That is the witty, wise education of the citizen. And following Matthew 10:16, which features in the book, Behold, I send you out as sheep among wolves. Be ye therefore wise as serpents, innocent as doves. Right? That with worldly wisdom of the forked tongue of the serpent, you have to know this life so that you can wittily serve the Holy Spirit and your neighbor. And so the fable tradition has always been about liberty and self-government. In fact, Aesop was a slave by sort of legend who freed himself through his clever service. He's a very clever man. And the very most powerful Aesop's fable, that book we know, the Aesop's Fables, that was actually produced, the scholars think, and I think that's right, by the Roman Republic, because they wanted to take the scattered fables of the mythical Aesop. I think he existed, but he was kind of a myth name. They wanted to create books that would train people for self-government and liberty, how to use their freedom well.
3: Mm-hmm. And this is something that in story, I like Moore's idea. This is what your good mother would teach you. You know, not some cynical person, but your mother that wants you to succeed in life and do so with cleverness and real humanity. That's a good way to put it, and I like that a lot. So where did you get these fables? Are these all yours?
2: It's something old, something new, something red, white, and blue. I tried to sort of adapt.
3: You got married?
2: Yeah, right, exactly. I tried to adapt the tradition. So about half of them are, I say, greatly adapted from Aesop. And what I do is I take an old Aesop's fable that's familiar, mm-hmm. but I revamp it by using American animals, American folklore, American ecology, American local history. Mm-hmm. Take, for instance, one of the most famous, The Boy Who Cries Wolf. Well, I set that just south of Kitty Hawk, and instead of shouting wolf, he lights a signal rocket as a kind of testament to flight nearby, right? And the family that he's working for that comes out when he cries wolf with that signal rocket is the Body family, which is an actual founding family of that area. And the quay he's watching sheep next to has a wolf swim across from the only red wolf preserve left in America of the old East Coast wolf.
3: Is that still there?
2: Yeah, it's there. And they get off the property now and again. That's actually a big issue the EPA has to deal with today. So each fable is tied, and it's kind of a reinvention of the genre, kind of in an American. Mm-hmm. It has folklore, history, ecology, science, geography. And so that's about half of them. And then the other half are similar in tone and feel, but I wrote them to suit each chapter of the book, which it's worth kind of stopping and mentioning. It seems like a complicated book when you explain it, but it opens up quite simply. Mm-hmm. 13 chapters for the 13 colonies, but it goes into 13 regions of the country. And each of those 13 chapters has sections for littles, middles, and bigs. There's an acorn, a sapling, and an oak tree medallion for each section for the whole family to enjoy. It's not just a kid's book. It's an heirloom for the whole family.
3: And so, each of those, so the acorns are for whom?
2: For the littles.
3: The squirrely men?
2: Yeah, right. No, no.
3: No, that's different.
2: But it's that has nursery rhymes. Old Mother Goose, I present them as Father Goose's melodies. I'm sorry, that's what I am.
3: Yeah.
2: And some of those are new, and some of those are adapted and modernized, and some of them are just the old Humpty Dumpty you remember from your childhood. But and then fables for middles, but it's really for everyone. And then for bigs, it's primary sources from the founding and the settlement of the country. People like letters from Abigail Adams and George Washington and cowboys like James Cook on the frontier and neat stories about making peace with the Navajo in New Mexico. That's for the bigs. And there's also a continued story through each chapter of Hugh the Manatee. You mentioned humanity earlier. Mm-hmm. Hugh Manatee goes on a journey meeting friends throughout the country. He's got a mission, which we could talk about if we want. But last little stack of all of this is, on top of all that, each of these sets of nursery rhymes, fables, and primary sources and short stories and dialogues are all keyed to part of the Declaration of Independence. So, for instance, I have a whole chapter just on the right to life. And all that entails. And it's, yes, there's pro-life fables, but there's also self-defense fables, Second Amendment, right, sort of right to bear arms. But there's also about courage, not being rationist. You can't throw your life away, right? So you have to have a preference for peace, both for your people and your troops and yourself, right? And so there's all these neat stories, both tragic and comic, that are woven throughout. So the book's a kind of celebration of the country in this way.
3: Yeah, so you're not trying to give fables to make us change our Constitution?
2: No, in fact, I wind up, the more I study, the more I think that the critics of our founding and our Constitution, really, it's a function of a kind of niceness with ignorance. And it happens this way. A nice and agreeable person will basically hear someone say something horribly critical about the founding and the country. And people go like, oh, okay, that's too cruel and you're probably wrong, but I'll split the difference and meet you halfway. Mm-hmm. Well, you do that 1,000 times with people who hate the country and want to basically malign the founding generations and the principles of liberty in the Declaration and in the Constitution. And think how far you'll go, half the distance, half the distance, half the distance. You're never all the way over to where they are, but you're very close to them. And it turns out that in reality, the Declaration is a beautiful triumph of charity. I consider Thomas More a great founding grandfather of this country. And Cicero and the natural law tradition, there's so many beautiful parts of our founding. Mm-hmm. Whereas I talked to some young Catholic people on this trip, doing the road trip tour over the book, where they'll say, can I even celebrate the 250th? Am I allowed to as a Catholic? You say, are you serious? Like, no, of course. Well, but it wasn't a just war, right? Like, what do you mean? But if you actually dive in to the real arguments, which I do in the primary source section for the adults, the bigs, you will learn about the actual moral conscience of the founding generation, and you will see a beautiful story, one that we can love and teach, and one that actually shames us. We think we should be ashamed of our founding. If you really come to know how noble and how reasonable and just and morally refined and careful and amicable this parting was, which, yes, came to a shooting war, it'll move you to tears. I thought I loved this country before I started writing this book. To know is to love, and I know so much more, and now I love this country so much more, and I put a lot of that in the book so everyone else can share in what I've learned.
3: Yeah, first of all, when I was reading, I especially focused on areas of the country that I already know. Places where I've lived, and there's a real interesting element where if you live in a certain area and you know the vegetation and the animals that live there, you say, oh yeah, they're just like that. That you characterize your characters with the animal qualities that fit them, and yet they're good vehicles as animals for telling these stories. That's a nice thing. And as we're showing up on the screen, there, it's not just that there are some beautiful pictures and illuminations, but they're all over. And the book is really filled with lots of great pictures that get the characters. Now, did you draw the pictures?
2: I helped to design every one of them and sort of lay in the symbolism. Like, for instance, the one that was on the screen just a moment ago with the sailboat and the porcupine. That's Cuddy, the cuddly porcupine, mm-hmm. who's a character humanity meets. But that actually is a famous place called Thunder Hole at Bar Harbor. But there's actually a puffin there who represents a kind of historical figure of actually a Jesuit martyr. And there's all kinds of symbolism woven in, both geographic, historic. Mm-hmm. That sailboat is called the French. It's the oldest and last operating schooner on the entire East Coast. Uh-huh. And so there's all these symbols laced into this. And John Folley, my illustrator and my dear friend, this is our third best-selling book together, he does realist impressionist painting, watercolors, and pen and inks. And he is a master. He's a professional artist, does both portraits, still life, and icons, and refurbishes churches and paints beautiful murals for churches. You should feel free to employ him. He is truly talented.
3: Yeah.
2: But he's trained in the Boston School through the École des Beaux-Arts and can trace his master apprentice line all the way back to Florence's workshop, Raphael's workshop in Florence, the Raphael. So
3: yeah.

0: because I went to these places.
1: Yeah.
0: And anywhere I couldn't go, I would call up friends that were locals who cared about wildlife. I would call the park rangers at the national parks of that area, take notes, and do a lot of research and read local history as well. And you learn a lot about, like, the chestnut tree, and now it's all been killed by an Asian fungus.
1: Right.
0: But the Appalachians, how the people of Appalachia use the chestnut tree, I have fables that explain this. And so you get a lot of beautiful just cultural memory of our country while you're learning a basic Aesop fable lesson. And a really well-done fable, I should add. There's a simple lesson that the kids can get, and then if you come back to a fable, there's actually very complex moral lessons. We think of fables as something for children. Nobody thought that till the mid-20th century in our own, frankly, kind of moral dark age.
1: Mm-hmm.
0: Fables were adult books on the adult shelf. And I split the difference. I have stuff for littles and a lot of illustrations because I just wanted to celebrate the country and its beauty, right? But it's also, there is a lot in here in the fable tradition that is for an adult to become a much wittier, wise citizen, father, mother, friend.
1: And one of the good things about fables is that as they enter into the speech, you know, when, like the boy who cried wolf, this is, you know, everything from a Tchaikovsky piece of music to cartoons to stories, right, that you can make a reference to it in conversation or in a speech, and everybody understands the morality you're getting at. And this is a very useful component of having fables and these illustrations.
0: Yeah, that the shared moral life of a people comes through parable, right, and fable in large part, how they have a settled morality. It's also for the person. Seneca, the famous Roman philosopher who St. Jerome said is the one pagan philosopher that every Christian man must read, which I consider to be very high praise. Seneca says that when you make a decision, you have to go to the imagination like a pantry to cook a dish. And if your pantry is full of rotten or stale material, or if it's if your ingredients are way in the back and you spend all your time searching for it, something's going to spoil. You're going to cut corners. You won't make a great dish. So having images that are handy, like Boy Who Cried Wolf, right, or the vain crow that the fox teases out of the cheese, right, these kinds of those shorthand, having more of those and lots of them, that is the shorthand for quick decisions. When you buy a house, there's a slow prudence. You weigh pros and cons. You talk to, you know, other people. You consider, you and your wife weigh the question. You look at your finances. You talk to the bank. Those are big decisions, and those require slow prudence. But there's another kind of lesser prudence of all of the fast decisions you have to make. Should I go on that overnight? Or, Mom, can I go on that overnight? Right? How do I quickly make a decision about that? Well, oftentimes we rely on old saws, little morals, images, and teachings. And the more poorly stored our imaginations are with those kinds of things, the more often we're going to make the wrong decision.
1: Mm-hmm.
0: It's actually a really important thing that I think we've left off. I mean, a book like this hasn't been written in 300 years.
1: Mm-hmm. The last one 300 years ago?
0: Well, there's Lestrange, which was the one that the founding fathers had on their shelves. And then Caxton is the 1400s. The French had La Fontaine. But they're really those are all pre-founding. They were the ones that the colonials and the founders relied on those editions. But nothing's been revamped in a very long time.
1: Yeah. Yeah, these are important things, and when you think about even the Gospels, people, you know, will quote Christ with almost no awareness that it was he who said it. Well, give to Caesar what is Caesar's. You know, that they don't know where that comes from.
0: It's just in the ether. It's just kind of around.
1: Or is the case of the blind leading the blind. They have no idea that, you know, this is something that Christ had said, and he was quoting the Old Testament. They have none at all. And even the golden rule, do unto others as you'd have them do to you. This is, judge not, lest you be judged. You know, they just don't have any idea. But it's

0: part of the cultural discourse. This forms the way, and these are good sources. Whereas when people don't, first of all, when they don't have any kind of an understanding of God, yet alone a love of God, and they don't have this wise discourse, you see in our culture in recent years that there is a very vicious and angry discourse of rejection that goes on quite a bit. People get harmed, kicked out, all this. That's part of a discourse where people don't have that good mother wisdom that helps them reflect.
1: Yeah, so two things that jump to mind that I think the American Book of Fables tries to address with regard to that. One is another great poet, but a line that sort of, to gentle our condition, right? That we want to gentle our condition. That gentleman and gentle lady, that gentleness, that word is a nice modern one, but the old one was humanity. This is why I have a lead character, humanity, humanitas. It comes out of Cicero, that we actually have to treat each other with freedom, dignity, and respect, and that we should never break the bonds of friendship. Even Augustine says, you can stab the heart of your enemy at war with perfect charity for him. Meaning, even when you have to put someone in prison or kill them in war, you should still have affection and charity. We've forgotten this deep truth of our human nature, that we're supposed to preserve the social bonds. And that's why Cicero features greatly, and humanitas and humanity as a sort of republican tradition come alive in that way. And then the other thing that I think is part of the reason why people fall to this sort of bitter, vituperative, cruel cutting, literally cutting relationships off, right? Especially civic ones.
0: Yeah, we see that with the whole cancel movement.
1: Cancel culture.
0: Cancel
1: exactly.
0: As a culture of canceling.
1: But part of it is they already feel alienated. Mm-hmm. And how you become alienated is the scripture is beautiful. Noah's curse to Ham that your children will become slaves in the household. Meaning you are not honoring your father Noah, Cham or Ham. So your kids will see you treating me badly, which means they won't be connected to the chain of paternity, the chain of families, and they won't feel like they're sons mm-hmm. in a long line of families. Mm-hmm. Well, that's piety. That's the virtue of piety. The virtue of patriotism is the one that makes you feel like you're in a long line of citizens and founders and leaders who've sacrificed, those soldiers who died at D-Day, the founding fathers who fought for independence, the people who settled the country, Desmet, I write about Desmet, who tried to convert the Blackfeet and converted many others, my ancestor Joseph Labarge, who took Desmet up. All of these beautiful stories, that patriotism, that the way that comes about is gratitude, which means someone has to give you the images and the history and the stories that call your imagination to go, I have been given so much. And because I've been given so much, I feel grateful and bonded and unified mm-hmm. with these people, with this country. And so then you feel duty-bound to preserve those bonds. And that's why I try to tell this story so beautifully, to sing America, mm-hmm. because there's no other way to be a duty-bound soul of service than to feel grateful to God, to your family, and to your country. Mm-hmm. Those are the big three.
0: Yeah. I think you see that breakdown as people are sometimes not being taught, or at least they certainly don't learn that history, and as a result, they don't feel any kind of link, and that is something that is taught and passed on. You know, I personally knew my family members that came from Europe to settle in America. They didn't come on the Mayflower. they came on a ship from Hamburg, Germany, after they walked there from Poland. And, you know, we learned a love of the nation and that connectedness that was, you know, taught to us. This is what I think you're doing.
1: And the way you come to love the country as an immigrant is through adoptive love, right? And but that adoption is not happening enough, right? People are freaked out about immigration in this country in large part. It's an 80-20. People are thinking there's too many immigrants and those sorts of questions, right? But regardless of that question of how many, each one is not being well served because we are not giving them the knowledge that lets them adopt in love the country and its history. My family are all immigrants. No one I know of arrived in this country before 1776. The earliest ones are French fur trappers from Quebec in 1810, I think, something like that. But my family has slowly been adopted, and our hearts are now adopted, right, over the generations because of the knowledge of the country. And that knowledge must be beautifully put. Sometimes we think we're doing a good job by teaching history scientifically. There's a good thing and a bad thing, and a good thing and a bad thing, and a good thing and a bad thing. Well, but if you feel like you have to do equal time for warts and goods, right, warts and all and goods, well, then you go hunting for warts. But it turns out a human being, no matter how many warts they have, is mostly a human being, not warts, right? And this world is mostly good because it's God's creation. And so we want to rethink how we teach history that is a kind of invitation for adoption.
0: Yeah. And of course, that has a lot to do. I think I've gone over American history books with parents and their children, and it was appalling. And I actually saw one history book that had a page on George Washington, but six pages on Marilyn Monroe. That's what I would call
1: prurient.
0: Disproportionate.
1: I would say prurient. No, there's all kinds of problems with the way we teach history. There's two types, though. There's poison and there's trash. There are bad people who want you to hate your country and they write textbooks, and that's not good. But then there's also just people who haven't thought through carefully how to foster love of country, right? And they just want to teach history like it's just science. But history is first, right, a careful shaping of the heart towards patriotism, and then an equally careful introduction to the realities of the failings of our forefathers.
0: Yeah.
1: We don't do it correctly anymore. It's all failings first, right, and all presentism, and it should be their virtues first, and then we see their vices.
0: Yeah, the guest I've had a number of times is a physicist who calls it not science or scientific, but scientism.
1: Scientistic.
0: Yeah, this is more the way that it is. If you want to follow Dr. Matt Meehan on X and Instagram, you can do that by going to @MTMeehan, and that's M-E-H-A-N, MTMeehan, M-E-H-A-N. You can follow that if you know how to get on those things. Some old people don't know how.
1: If you do follow me on social media, you'll think less of me, but more often.
0: That's okay. We're talking to Dr. Matt Meehan about his book of American Fables, the American Book of Fables. And our guest is Matthew Meehan. You can get this book at EWTNRC.com. That's our religious catalog, EWTNRC.com. It's item number 6912, 6912. And, you know, I'm telling you, this is the kind of thing that if you give to your small grandchildren or your small children, they will keep going back to it for years as they grow up. That'll be a really good thing. I remember we got this Childcraft set of books, And it was, it had everywhere from stuff for little kids to teens. And it was great. And I did go back to it years and years all my life. So it's very formative. And this will be that kind of book. Before we get to our questions, I'd just like to ask you to read just a short section from your book, if you would.
1: Yeah, I'll read the benedictory poem, the sort of very end. There are only a few poems in the big section from me, and I took some care to write them. But this is the last thing from me in the whole book. And it is called American Morning, which you can hear, it's a choice if you listen. It's spelled M-O-R-N-I-N-G, the morning, like the dawn. But you can hear a choice. Do you mourn America, or do you hopefully pick up your tools and help build a new day? Mm-hmm. Right? Do you get to work rebuilding America?
0: Okay.
1: And it's 20 lines long, and it's about gratitude.
0: Go ahead.
1: If we could till the earth as our fathers did, and look on loam that Providence long hid, and drink from gin-clear rivers overflowing, through meadow traces full of bison lowing, if we could step beyond that blackest tillage and wander into hunting ground and village and smoke the peace pipe, trading well for furs, and find a spring before we die of thirst. If we could make a track without a rest and end at peaceful waters in the west and build the dams and raise the towers up and from them ring the bells for all to sup. If we could dredge the harbor and port the air and send our ships abroad to make things fair, and rise beyond the curvature of earth, and in one step both wax and wane man's worth. If we could do what our fathers did before, then what on earth would we be grateful for? The sun now shines on us to play our part, as holy as we orient our heart. It's 20 lines. It's a history of the country and a challenge to the reader to not break the link of citizenship, service, and love.
0: Yeah, no, that's an important thing for us to have as a nation, especially for those of us who are Christian. This reminds us of our call to be authentic followers of Christ, living in this particular country, and that's very, very important.
1: I have a pun at the end of the book, going to the sun road, and the turning to the dawn, the sun. In English, we hear the Son of God, mm-hmm. as holy as we orient our heart to Christ again.
0: Exactly, mm-hmm. exactly. Well, let's start with some questions. We have one from our studio audience. Sir, where are you from?
2: Yeah, I'm from Cambie, Oregon, just south of Portland.
0: Great, good to have you here. And what's your question or comment?
2: Well, he's covered it a little bit, but the Native Americans are great storytellers from, you know, generations. And now they're reintroducing buffalo into the reservations. And you can just see the tribal members weeping when the buffalo come out of the trailer onto their ground for the first time for close to 100 years. And I just wondered how you would go about telling that story.
1: Yeah, it's a great question. I definitely wanted to tell the story of the settlement of the country, which must treat our dealings with the Native Americans or the Indians, as they were once called, and I do call them in the book both. But I do try to treat especially two or three different stories. One is the Seminoles and Billy Bowlegs, and I tell the story of O.O. Howard. He was known as the Christian general because he was kind with the Indians and therefore had much more success in dealing with them. Mm-hmm. And the last of the Seminole Wars, which is a sad story. But then I tell another story of O.O. Howard, how he helped make peace with Manuelito, one of the last chiefs that was still kind of at war in with the Navajo and the settlers. And then I also tell and weave in the primary sources from these different stories and memoirs into dialogues with Hugh Manatee, my sort of comedic through-line character. He reads from the memoirs of James Cook, a cowboy, a hunter, and a guide for the army, but who also became the best friend of Red Cloud, the last chief of the Sioux after the Ghost War. and the Ghost Dance War. And he wound up creating a ranch in Nebraska, which became this sort of Rivendell-like place where all the Indians would come from the reservations to talk of the old ways. They gave gifts to James Cook, and now there's sort of a museum there with all these things. There's beautiful stories. The Native Americans suffered greatly. They also caused a lot of suffering. They did not believe in our Christian sort of just war theory, and so some of the things they did caused the settlers to get very angry. And I even have a story about a place called Haverhill in New England, which was the fortress village on the outpost for 70 years. More scalpings, more kidnappings, more murders by the Indians there. And they did. They lost their patience, and they did terrible things in return. And I talk about revenge versus peaceful sacrifice. And I even have a passage where Cotton Mather praises a father who's willing to be shot and killed to defend his children as being superior to those who take vengeance and try to counter scalp, which is what some of the really fed up frontiersmen were doing.
0: Yeah.
1: So I try to just sort of, the more you come to know, the more you love, and therefore you see the faults, but you don't hate them for their faults. You love the Native Americans and the settlers, because both didn't act perfectly in the settlement of the country. But it's a story worth telling, and it really does move one to tears. And then I also talk about the buffalo and the reintroduction of the buffalo. There's actually a character, Paul the Buffalo, who likes to quote the letters of Paul slightly out of order, but he's got sort of scripture on the brain. And Paul is there. There you see him with a broken leg at a prairie fire on the Great Plains in front of Pike's Peak, where Purple Mountain's Majesty, that line was written.
0: And, you know, one of the things that I think these fables will help people to realize, in terms of what you were just saying, if you start off like the French philosopher Rousseau, believing that there is no such thing as original sin, and you assume that everybody is just a noble savage, as he foolishly did. I remember thinking when I was reading him, and he's teaching this idea that there's no original sin, everybody just leave them without laws, without government, without the church, they'll grow up as noble savages. I said to myself, this man never raised a two-year-old. There's no way. It's just nonsense. But such people, as happened during the French Revolution in its second stage, when they do come across people that don't agree with them, become even more outraged, and they become more vicious because they don't have a way to incorporate their own sin and other people's sin, and the idea that we're all in this together trying to be good. And they have no idea what to do except to be righteously outraged, and then they start beating people up or worse. So this is a problem.
1: Yeah, there's two virtues there that they don't want to practice that I try to highlight in the American Book of Fables. One is charity, right? That is a theological virtue, but there's also a kind of secular analog that Cicero talks about. He uses the term caritas, which just is something like benevolence, sort of goodwill towards others, regardless. Mm-hmm. We were talking about earlier, don't break the bonds of fellowship, right? But the other one is magnanimity. The willingness to suffer a lot for great goods, right? That's something, if you think that everyone's just a noble savage, and if you just kind of leave them alone, that they'll just sort of grow up okay, right, and turn out fine, like the kids are all right kind of thing. It doesn't matter what we do, just sort of let them be free, right? As opposed to the actual difficult labors of shaping and forming and governing and befriending and counseling. The real work of civilization is so much more difficult than the kind of nonsense Rousseau puts forward.
0: Yeah.
1: But you need magnanimity. You have to be willing to suffer a lot for that great good. Mm-hmm. But you create these myths of how you get it with great ease and facility, so you don't have to suffer.
0: That's why parents put up with two-year-olds.
1: That's right.
0: Let's go to a call. We have Steve in Oregon calling. Steve, what can we do for you?
3: Yeah, I got a question, Father. I think people don't realize that history repeats itself. How come people don't realize that fact?
0: So, you live in Washington. What do you think?
1: Yeah, right. That's a little too close to home. History doesn't repeat itself, but it rhymes, is the old phrase, right? It's always slightly different, and sort of having a witty, wise ability to see the pattern you're talking about, mm-hmm. but see it under a new guise and ward against it. That's why we study history, so that we actually it's a study of the past as it results in the present, in order that we can govern the future. Right? That's the point of it, is so that we can practice the lowercase p virtue of providence. We can foresee danger and shift. So I do think that it's right why people don't. Two things. They don't study history morally for mm-hmm. prudence. They study it for facts or out of kind of just interest and curiosity. And then the other thing is, this is one of the reasons why I have humanity reads from Cicero's On Duties. He goes back and talks about the Roman Republic. There's lines from Shakespeare and Thomas More and Chaucer and all these ancestors of our country.
0: This is a well-read manatee.
1: Yeah, he's a comic figure, but he's a kind of know-it-all and has to learn to kind of, you know, calm down about that. Actually, that's one of the lessons he learns on his trip. But I don't like it when people teach America's founding as this totally new thing. It's just like the French Revolution, all innovation. It's like, no. History repeats itself, right? But you can learn from it and change, but you have to have knowledge of English history, knowledge of the medieval period, knowledge of the Roman Republic. There's so many parts of history that we leave off thinking we can know how to govern our country, but we need a lot more depth.
0: The last time I taught a history course was during COVID for a Catholic high school. And what I did, I thought, I'd never taught history before. Taught Bible and things, but never world history. And I focused on having my students read primary documents. I had them read the Enuma Elish and other documents of the ancient world rather than a textbook. We didn't have a textbook. And this, you know, I wanted them to get into the pattern of learning what did the ancients actually do and say, not what I'm summarizing and giving you a date to memorize to connect a dot to, you know, some other event. No, read what they said.
1: So as the kids say, into my veins, like I totally agree. I've actually helped work. There's a great textbook you can get on Amazon called Becoming Rome that I helped work on by Bill Dardis and Tom Cox, two colleagues and friends of mine. 70% primary sources. Another way of saying everything you just said is people have to have an encounter with other souls, because we imitate virtues that we see inhabited in others. And you have to know them. So if it's all at a distance through these sort of long narratives, which is a very modern convention, and it's not how we used to teach history. We used to teach history like this, mm-hmm. right? Sort of Plutarch's lives with statements, analyzing a particular life, biography, memoir, but also their letters, their primary sources, their thoughts, their poems, their histories,
0: yes.
1: and thinking about them personally.
0: Exactly.
1: We have to do that again. And this is, by the way, people want, and I want, people to care about liberty and equality and rule of law and the rights of life, liberty, and the pursuit of happiness, and understand those as securing religious liberty to pursue happiness unto heaven, which is a theme in the chapter on pursuit of happiness in the book. People want all those things, and they're going to just teach them like civics lessons. Thomas Aquinas is very crucial about the virtue of patriotism. It's most appropriately anchored in the love of persons.
0: Yes.
1: And so if you love the founding fathers and you come to know them and their lives and their thinking, that is the guarantor that you'll care about the principles of liberty, justice, rule of law, you know, natural rights. It's hard to fall in love with a principle. It's mm-hmm. much easier to fall in love with a person.
0: But the education today frequently so denigrates those persons and makes them despicable that their principles also become despicable.
1: And this is where
0: that's the opposite.
1: I actually do think, forgive me for speaking very generally and polemically, but writ large, Team Bad Guy knows this, and Team Good Guy doesn't. So Team Good Guy is like, no, fine, you can rip George Washington to shreds, but just we've got to protect the Declaration. That's not going to work. We're not going to do that. Why would we care about something that was produced by people we find execrable?
0: Yes.
1: Right. We have to come to love these founders.
0: And frankly, they don't. Mm-hmm. We have a question from our studio audience. Sir, what can we do for you?
4: So I had a question going back to the beginning. It's kind of a two-part question. One is, you talked about the importance of fables. Do you think poetry also has a similar importance within the shaping of context that fables and poetry does? And along that line, is there a lot of American poetry that we can look to for that sense, both in the book or elsewhere?
1: Yeah,
0: that's a good question.
1: Yeah, a great question. So writ large, poetry, poesis from the Greek, right, just means making of images, mm-hmm. imitations of nature. So the fable and the poem, or the poet, or the fabulist, they're doing the same work in one sense. And I actually cheat, and I have fables that are poems and poems that are fables and kind of cross the genres quite a bit throughout. And I do something also in some of the stories that is called metered prose, that it doesn't quite read like iambic pentameter, but it's sort of in and out, has this. And this is a kind of artistic, high form of writing that people used to know how to do and would do, and that's why certain old prose works would sing very beautifully, is because there was actually a meter hiding inside of it some of the time. And so I do a lot of that sort of mixing of the two genres. But then in the book itself, I actually took great pains to research. I provide a host of historic poetry from the founding, from the 1800s, and then even the early 1900s that's patriotic, that's moral, that's beautiful, and then I write my own. And weave those in. And some of them I even modernize so that they're more readable and understandable, which was actually very difficult to take beautiful poetry from the early founding period and make it understandable, mm-hmm. but while preserving the beauty and the meter. So I try to represent a lot of images in poetry and in fable both.
0: And one of the things about poetry that I would urge people to do is memorize it. That's not done much anymore. But, you know, people used to memorize the Declaration of Independence in school in order to graduate.
1: Right.
0: They would memorize the Gettysburg Address. Now they don't memorize who said the Gettysburg Address. They don't know.
1: Right, right.
0: This is Gettysburg Address, but... do I have to go there? No. They don't know. So this is something that we need to understand poetry, and you make it your own rhythm by memorizing it.
1: And why you put things beautifully in meter is so that it's easier to memorize,
0: yeah.
1: So that you can actually beautify the inside of your soul with ideas, morals, principles, but they're in flesh, they're incarnate, they're embodied. And I try to do a lot of that, and then I try to present beautiful instances of that. In fact, I found there was a nun in the 20s who had compiled all this patriotic poetry from the 1800s, and she was a godsend. And so I got two beautiful poems about the Liberty Bell and the signing of the Declaration from a compilation she had found. And so people have been doing this for a long time. And I even wrote a beautiful alphabet poem, if I say so myself, but that basically is a kind of way of helping families learn about the Bible and learn about the Old and New Testament.
0: Sure.
1: But they can recite it.
0: If you go ahead and learn Hebrew, you can find the same kind of acrostics
1: exactly.
0: in the Old Testament, in the Psalms. I have another question from our audience. Sir, what is your question?
5: Yeah, thank you, Father. So I just was wondering, I'm sure I'm not alone with... I had plenty of professors in college that had Che Guevara on their walls and communist manifestos on their shelves. And it's gotten down to like the high school level and even the grade school level. And so especially with this book, what do you think needs to be done to fix our education system, especially with being more pro-American and teaching kids and young adults about our history, because I know how the other side got in, and it wasn't overnight. So it's, you know, it's a problem I had a question about.
0: Yeah. We have about 2 minutes or so.
1: I've spent basically my entire professional life trying to solve that problem. It's a huge one. Part of it is curricular reform. Part of it is classical and liberal arts education of teachers. And part of it is basically a kind of re-education in the liberal arts. And my book is part of that. The American Book of Fables tries to be a one-stop shop for these kinds of issues. But I think we have to think magnanimously about this. As you said, Rome wasn't built in a day, and didn't fall in a day. The problems we have been sown for centuries, actually, and it's a long game. And I look forward to 200 years from now when the teachers who taught the teachers who taught the teachers who taught the teachers are experts and excellent in a way that we can't even fully imagine right now. Mm-hmm. And I think we have to see ourselves as connective tissue that is going to sort of pass on a tradition of teaching excellence. But I continue to write on this. I've helped reform state school board. The Florida school board just adopted the Phoenix Principles, which I worked on, which say is one of the primary parts of education. A goal must be the formation of moral character. So there is a change afoot, and I've been working on it for many years.
0: And with that, every family has to be involved in this. And I think citizens have to get involved in understanding what's going on your library boards, school boards. And be involved and be good citizens. I want to, again, recommend your book. It's The American Book of Fables by my guest, Matthew Meehan. It's item number 6912@EWTNRC.com. Thank you very much for coming. We're running out of time, but I appreciate it and want to pray for you. May the Lord bless you all and keep you and cause His face to shine upon you and this country and all good countries. Lord, bless you, Father, Son, and Holy Spirit. And again, remember, in the summertime, I know a lot of you go away, but I want to remind you that our bill collectors don't. They're here. And we really need you to keep us in between your gas bill, electric bill, and cable bill. We have a lot of bills that we have to pay throughout the summer, and your support is our only support. 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
9: Imagine waking up, grabbing your morning coffee, and being told that an army was surrounding your house. That happened to Elisha the prophet, minus the coffee. A king had sent an army to surround his town and capture him, but he never lost his confidence. When his servant panicked, Elisha prayed, "Open his eyes, Lord, so that he may see." His servant looked up and saw the hills around Elisha filled with horses and chariots of fire. Did you know that every Catholic is anointed as a prophet at baptism? And being a prophet means that sometimes people are going to attack you for sharing the truth, even if you do it lovingly. When that happens to you, remember there's an army of angels and saints cheering you on, Christians around the world walking with you, and above all, the God of the universe is on your side. Jesus said, "In this world you will have trouble, but take heart, I have overcome the world." 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
1: Sue and I are overjoyed to be celebrating the fifth anniversary of KMMK 88.7 Radio to the Max with you. And we are grateful to everyone here for being part of this special evening. As we reflect back over the past 5 years since KMMK started broadcasting on Divine Mercy Sunday, April 8, 2018, and it was on the Divine Mercy Hour, 15 minutes before the Divine Mercy Hour, and we could not get that cable laid fast enough through that barn of the next door neighbor to shoot the signal down to us, the internet. We couldn't get it done faster to be on the air 2 minutes earlier. So that's the way God wanted to work that out that way. So it's been 15 years. Before that, when Sue and I felt God calling us to begin a Catholic radio station in the Cedar Rapids area.
2: 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These events were the motivation that started our Catholic radio journey. Like Mother Angelica, we stepped out in faith, believing that our Divine Lord and Blessed Mother would be with us in this venture. When you say yes to God, the journey might not be an easy one, but He will provide for every one of your needs.
1: As we look out at all of you, and she made me say this part because she said she's going to be crying on this one, so who have come to celebrate with us tonight, many have supported our yes as prayers and payers and are the reason that KMMK is celebrating the 50-year event of broadcasting. To all of you, we say thank you. God sent us people at just the right time with donations, specialized skills, such as IT work, I'm talking to this table over here, and bookkeeping, looking back at Tony and Lisa over here, and helping with mailings. There's been various people back in the day before mailing services did it for us. Correspondence and prayers to launch KMMK over the airwaves. We have many miracle stories we could share with you. Some of you here tonight have played a role in those stories.
2: As we go forward into our sixth year, we pledge to hold true to the mission statement of KMMK, taken from a quote of our station patron, St. Maximilian Mary Kolbe, to communicate the gospel message and win over the greatest possible number of souls for Christ. 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Over the past 5 years of broadcasting, the station continues to grow in listenership and program expansion. 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As Diana mentioned, we are blessed to have Keith Nestor on the station on Sundays with the Rosary Crew and Unpacking the Mass. 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Father's sitting over here, pastor of St. Patrick.
1: Please stand up, Father, so we can...
2: Tony and Father Dennis discuss relevant church topics along with highlighting the writings of St. Maximilian Kolbe on the Immaculata. Each program can also be viewed on Facebook if Tony remembers to turn it on while he's doing the broadcast.
1: That brings up the next plea. We really need somebody that's in charge of... Look at this father. He's shaking his head profusely. We need somebody that can be in charge of that production piece at 4 o'clock on Fridays, so just to make things go a little bit smoother. In this sixth year of broadcasting the gospel message on KMNK, we pray our yes will continue to bear great fruit, like Mary and her humble yes to God.
2: St. Maximilian Kolbe, pray for us. Mary the Immaculata, pray for us. Thank you.
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4: So then we continue walking around the ruins, and this lady comes up, you, I see you on EWTN. And she had to have her house fumigated because of hornets or something. So she decided to come to this place, and she sees me, and so she comes over, she says, yeah, I see you on EWTN. I don't really go to Mass. My sister, she's a religious one. She goes to Mass. But I do watch the network sometimes. And I said, well, you got to go to church. Do you want to go to confession? In the name of the Father, and the Son, and the Holy Spirit. And she's looking around, and everybody else takes off. Bless me, Father, for I have sinned. So that prayer was immediately answered. And to think about that in your own patron of St. Maximilian Kolbe, he's also important to our community because he wanted to use whatever means he could to reach souls with the gospel. So it's the centenary of her birth. She was born 1923, April 20th. And when you think about what she wanted to accomplish, she said, you know, even before the television network had begun, she did this little series that aired in a local TV station called In His Sandals, and it was turned into a book recently by WTN. And in that she said, I want to live to be 100 years old. And people say, well, why would you want to be 100 years old? She said, because you don't know the value of one more act of love of God, one more act of charity, one more just thought of God and growing in your love. You don't know the value of just one more act of love of God, one more choice for God. So she wanted to live to be 100. She lived to be almost 93. And a lot of that was bedridden. Didn't seem to be there was much fruit going, but you know what? The network was growing through her prayer, suffering, and offering. And there were many conversions that happened just at her bedside. One of them being Paul Darrow, who was a man who saw her on the network with the eye patch and was, hey, look at this nun in a traditional habit with an eye patch. And she says something that touches his heart, and then he starts secretly watching. And a year before she died, he came to her bed and thanked her for saving his soul. As we're traveling here, we're waiting in the Atlanta airport. We have all these divine appointments often. And so, and I want to relate it to why Catholic radio is important. So the first encounter we had, I had made us two sandwiches, and we go to this area where they had tables, and we're eating our lunch. And this lady sitting at the table next to us, she said, oh, could you just watch over our stuff for a bit? Watch over my stuff for a bit. She had to go away for something. And she came back, and she was asking about us. She sees us in the habits. And she said something that I've heard way too many times. Oh, I used to be Catholic. I've heard that more times than I want to hear. But God's at work. And I always take these EWTN program guides. Well, what are you guys? So I hand her the program guide. And Father Patrick says, no, you can just stream this. You can get the app and you can watch everything on demand, practically, if you want to. And you know, Mother Angelica said that her job was to get the signal out there that her work was done. That was it. Get it out there. Then it's up to God to touch those hearts at the right time in His way to reach them, that they just accidentally tune in the radio to this particular program and speaking right to their life. And so that was the second encounter we had as we're boarding our airplane, getting ready to. This other lady comes up to us, hey, I want a selfie with the three of you.
3: Next, I'm really excited to introduce Father Patrick Mary Russell. He's originally from Central Florida and is the oldest of eight children. He discerned a call to the priesthood and religious life as a college student and entered the Franciscan Missionaries of the Eternal Word in 2002. After having studied at Mount St. Mary's Seminary in Emmitsburg, Maryland, he was ordained to the priesthood in 2012. He currently serves as a community vicar and vocation director for the Franciscan Missionaries of the Eternal Word in Irondale, Alabama. Please give a warm welcome to Father Patrick Mary Russell.
5: Father Joseph took me to Dyersville, got nice dust from the Field of Dreams. It'll be very memorable. Father, they gave a beautiful tour of your state. We saw some beautiful churches, too, in the Dyersville area, Petersburg. It's been a blessing to be here, and also it's a great joy for me to share with you what I've learned from a saint that's greatly inspired me, St. Maximian Kolbe. And I particularly want to talk about his relationship, his insights on the Holy Eucharist, the way he encountered the Holy Sacrifice of the Mass, and then probably what he's most well known for, his Marian devotion, which is Pope St. Paul VI said, you cannot separate the name of Maximian Kolbe from the Immaculata, because he was completely about her, knowing that she would draw others to her son. So with that, one of the things before, as St. Maximian was a seminary and studying, he was preparing for his diaconate ordination, and we have a couple of deacons that were here, that are here. He wrote in his preparation, he wrote some notes saying that the divine office and Holy Mass celebrated properly renew an entire diocese. He knew that, and we know that fervent personal prayer brings about renewal in our lives, but simply praying with devotion, the Church's official prayer, the Liturgy of the Hours, is the official prayer of the Church, celebrating the Holy Sacrifice of the Mass reverently with great devotion, not only brings about personal renewal, but as he firmly was convinced to, can renew an entire diocese in the Church. There's power in the prayer of the Church, because the Church is a mystical body of Christ. In addition to that, St. Maximian Kolbe also said that one single Holy Communion is enough to make one holy. And the thinking behind this, too, is when we receive Holy Communion, the body, blood, soul, and divinity of Christ, we're coming into contact, physical contact, with the author of holiness. He who is holiness itself, we're having physical contact with the Lord. And so he said it all depends on inner dispositions and on preparation. This is something that I've thought a good amount about over the years, is that you can have two people in a state of grace coming up at Mass to receive Holy Communion, and it has the reception of Holy Communion has a different effect on them interiorly, even though it's the same Lord that they're receiving. As St. Maximian said, it depends on one's inner dispositions. So that's why preparing ourselves for the Holy Mass before maybe getting there a little bit earlier, the interior disposition, this has an effect on how the Holy Eucharist can transform us, the desire within our hearts. So again, St. Maximian is firmly convinced that one single Holy Communion is enough to make one holy. Now, with regard to his zeal, he certainly had a great missionary zeal for souls. Not only did he begin what became the largest friary in the world, via Pokolonov in Poland, but he went on, he wanted to go to China. That didn't really work out. He ended up in Japan, and he didn't even know the language when he went there. And he was willing to do all he could to proclaim Jesus Christ and in devotion to Our Lady as well, again, drawing others to Christ. But one of the things that we see in his zeal is we can look at, because there's a log of it was written down all his Mass intentions. Now, traditionally, you know, of course, every priest brings every Mass a Mass intention. Usually, in, I think most parishes, is sometimes it's printed in the bulletin, you know, this Mass, the 10 a.m. Mass is offered for this intention. But each priest has his own intention that he brings to the Mass. Now, so for St. Maximian Kolbe, it's very telling his missionary zeal, because I think I can safely say that I imagine most priests, their very first Mass after their ordination is probably for their family or their loved ones that have died. And so that's pretty common for them to do that, and those that have been with them on this journey. St. Maximian Kolbe, his very first Mass after his ordination, was offered for the conversion of Sara Petkovic, of schismatics, of non-Catholics, and Masons. So, of course, he loved his family. His father had died. His mother was in the best of health. He had a brother as well. But his first

so it's that he might become a martyr for the faith. I mean, of course, that grace was given to him. He was martyred for the faith in Auschwitz. He freely laid down his life. So again, we see where his heart was at, to imitate Christ in drawing as many souls as possible to heaven. Now, through many witnesses, we know, we can almost live, just imagine what it was like to be simply there when he was offering the Holy Mass. So there's many eyewitness testimonies that have been given, and so I just want to share a little bit so you can kind of imagine being there if you're at Mass when St. Maximian was offering the Mass. So a priest friend of Kolbe's from seminary said that when it came to celebrating Mass, Kolbe showed much devotion, but was also quite normal, nothing bizarre. Thanks be to God. He wasn't trying to draw attention to himself. A layman described Father Kolbe's comportment during Mass as natural, either artificial or theatrical. His preaching was described this way by an observer. He spoke in a low voice, without rhetoric or gesticulation, so not a lot of gestures, or, you know, he wasn't very theatrical, but just simply preached the gospel. He wanted to draw people to Jesus Christ. He wasn't trying to draw attention to himself whatsoever. And we know that the saints as well, they didn't try to point others to themselves. Right? They're always pointing to Christ. They want to live the words of John the Baptist. He must increase, that I must decrease. One other thing too, there's a testimony from a religious sister who had testified that on one particular day she went to Mass and she was really distracted. Whatever was going on before the Mass, she just brought it in with her, and she was completely distracted at Mass. And she didn't even know who the priest was, but it was Father Maximian offering the Mass. And she had said that she was so impressed by the manner that just seeing him offer the Mass, it impelled her to pray. Just looking at his witness, his devotion, which is super genuine, entering into the Mass, it impelled her to pray. She said she would add that while he said Mass, he was thoroughly immersed in the holiness of the action that he was carrying out. And this had a great influence on me. So again, simply witnessing his devotion. And I know I'm not talking to a room full of priests. There are a couple of priests here. But still, for all of us, it's helpful to see that just his devotion, his union with Christ, drew other people. It was like a magnet, right? That didn't point others to him, but they saw something in him and that were pointing to Christ himself. So I think that's very helpful for us to continue to grow in our devotion, our love for Christ. So one thing I want to mention now, a few points with regard to St. Maximian, Eucharistic adoration. So my thought is, I think when most people, if they have any knowledge of Maximian Kolbe, the first thing they probably think of is his martyrdom, laying down his life in Auschwitz for a stranger. If they know a little bit more about Maximian, they probably think of his Marian devotion, which we'll talk a little bit about. But then, I don't think nearly as many people know of his deep, profound love for the Blessed Sacrament, and particularly his great love for Eucharistic adoration, perpetual Eucharistic adoration. He was a big promoter of perpetual Eucharistic adoration. He's particularly convinced of this. One of the friars who had lived with the saint said, often during the course of the day, he visited Jesus. He said that our strength was there in the Holy Eucharist, that there was the source of our sanctification, in the Holy Eucharist. Kolbe knew that the availability of adoration would not only produce many graces for the friars themselves, but also for the work that they were doing and for the entire world. He was firmly convinced of this. And it's noted that when St. Maximian would give tours, again, like I said, at the height, this was the largest friary in the world. I think, if I remember correctly, there's somewhere about 800 friars or so that were there at its height, near Pokolona. But when people would come, visitors would come, he would give tours to people at times. And it's said that as he passed the chapel, he would point to the friars who were in adoration. He said, here is the most important work department of the entire friary. It's here where the most work gets done. Right? That's where the blessings, the graces come upon all that they were doing. And to the friars who are dwelling outside the friary in 1940, so with the history of all the turmoil that was going on during that time, with the war, with the Nazis coming in, they were actually disbanded at one point, and then all the friars were dispersed, but they were able to come back later on. And so St. Maximian came back, some of the friars came back, but before all the friars were able to come back, he would write these newsletter updates and send them out to the friars who had

not yet come back. And in one of those little updates, he said, the most important activity continues in full force. That's to say prayer. Perpetual adoration of the Most Blessed Sacrament. This is how he explained it. So throughout the day, a stream of prayer flows uninterruptedly, the greatest power in the universe, capable of transforming us and changing the face of the world. And he was firmly convinced the power of prayer before Jesus in the Holy Eucharist. In the midst of a very demanding schedule, again, he poured himself out and building up this friary in Poland, and he went to a foreign country. He wanted to start in China. Things were very difficult. He ended up going to Japan. They got some property from the bishop. In exchange, the bishop wanted him to teach his own seminarians a philosophy, because St. Maximian had a doctorate in philosophy and in theology. He was very bright, but also very humble. So he was teaching the diocesan seminarians and establishing a friary and getting a printing press going in a language he didn't even know. So he was extremely busy, had a very demanding schedule. And yet, in the midst of this, he would spend much time throughout the day in Eucharistic adoration. And it's said in one friar, and this is really important, I think, for all of us, too, because we do have demanding schedules, all of us. We're busy, right? We have a lot of stuff going on. So one of the friars, this was during their time in Japan specifically, one of the friars gave this testimony. He said, we commonly read of the saints, how they spent long hours in prayer. Our father, Maximilian, unfortunately, did not have time for long prayers. After reciting the prescribed religious prayers, he was immersed in editorial duties. But on any possible occasion, he would visit the chapel for a moment, usually 2 to 3 minutes, to be with Jesus in the Blessed Sacrament. That was his style of life, and hence worthy of being in court. That's very doable. Right, 2 to 3 minutes, whether you're close to a Eucharistic Adoration Chapel or not. If you're not, again, just taking little moments of prayer to ask the Lord for his blessing, his grace upon what you're doing. In one of his notes from a retreat that he made in 1935, Father Maximilian wrote, the Eucharist is the strength of the soul. And that's where it is in prayer, especially before the Blessed Sacrament, that he would be strengthened for perhaps the greatest trial that he endured, which was in Auschwitz. Think of the tremendous suffering that he endured, being tested to the max with regard to the physical punishment, the suffering that he's enduring, and perhaps, I certainly, because of all the good that he was doing for the other prisoners there too, all the others that were living there, you can imagine that Satan was extremely upset about that. And so to think of like, the temptations, the spiritual battle that he was enduring at that time as well. But an eyewitness who was in the camp with him in Auschwitz later testified that when he was asked, like, where does your strength come from, especially in the midst of that suffering that they were going through in Auschwitz? And he said that St. Maximian said it was the Immaculata and the Sacred Heart of Jesus in the Most Blessed Sacrament. And it said that St. Maximian shared that joy and strength they received with all the other prisoners that were there. The witness said he lived completely in God every day. He drew us all closer to God. He wanted to make our life in the camp easier. He was like a magnet that drew us to God and to the Mother of God. He wanted to convert the whole camp. He prayed unceasingly for sinners, for his enemies. And when he could, he gave his ration of food away to the other men who were hungry and took on the most difficult task in place of others. And so in addition, he would also, throughout his life, even before he was arrested and sent to Auschwitz, he'd always try to encourage his brother friars. Again, because as I mentioned before, you can imagine, not only he, but his friars, they worked intensely, and they were exhausted a lot of the time. And so at one point, one of the friars, one of his confreres, who was he probably was on the verge of burnout, he was completely exhausted, and he went to Maximilian, unhappy about what was going on. And so the way that it's put is to, and he was really upset about he thought that they were offering too many sacrifices, and that God doesn't need, he specifically said to St. Maximian, God doesn't need heroism from us.
And St. Maximian replied, God doesn't need anything from us because he's happy in himself. But the soul that loves him is ready for anything. Right? Whatever. As my Father Joseph was saying too, our part, we just want to be faithful to God and we want to be open to whatever he's going to give us. And sometimes it requires stepping out in faith. And sometimes we're going to be tested to the max and we think we're at the breaking point. But this is what God's asking us to do. He's going to give us the grace to persevere through it. And as Father's mentioning too, with our own Founder's Mother Angelica, and this is beautiful, one of the things that greatly inspires me about her life is she wasn't afraid to fail. You know, if this is not God's will and it fails, it drops, then so be it. We tried. You know, she said her greatest fear was to come before the Lord and for him to say, Angelica, this is what you could have done if you would have trusted more. You know, that God's calling, constantly calling us to trust in him. We see that in St. Maximilian, Mother Angelica, we see that in all the saints. So that's a little bit about his profound conviction of the power of prayer before the Blessed Sacrament. And now I want to talk about his Marian devotion. As I mentioned before, St. Paul VI, Pope St. Paul VI, at the Beatification Mass for St. Maximian Kolbe, so when he was named the Blessed, Pope Paul VI said, it's impossible to separate the name, the activity, and the mission of the Blessed Kolbe from that of Mary Immaculate. And it was a great source of concern, of even grief, for Maximian Kolbe that Mary was not known as much as he thought that she should be known throughout the world. And he would even say, he wrote in an article in 1939, he said, even today we can continue to repeat with St. Louis de Montfort that the Blessed Mother is not yet known, and that's one of the reasons why Jesus Christ is not known as he should be. He knew that she never drew people away from focusing on Christ. The more we know her, the more we're going to know him. And that's the goal, right? We want union with Christ. And St. Maximian was firmly convinced that if one grew in their love for the Blessed Virgin Mary, that they really sought to imitate her, there would correspondingly be a growth in love for Christ. So we'll begin with regard to his Marian devotion, with something that is very providential, but a key aspect of his Marian devotion is his insight on the relationship between the Holy Spirit and the Blessed Virgin Mary, which is very profound. It was on the morning of February 17, 1941. So this is the day of his final arrest. St. Maximian Kolbe was actually arrested a couple of times. This was his final arrest before going to Auschwitz, where he would lay down his life in martyrdom. So on that same day, and one biography or one writer, actually Father, he's a conventual priest, Father McCurry, I think he had written in one of his articles or studies on Maximian that it was moments before he was arrested. He had this insight, he had this conviction to dictate an insight he had to the secretary there at the friary in Pokolonov. And this new insight only appears one time in all of his writings, and this was the moment, right before he was arrested. And that is with regard to this relationship between the Holy Spirit and Our Lady. And that is, specifically, he identified the Holy Spirit as the uncreated Immaculate Conception, uniquely bonded to Mary as the created Immaculate Conception. So first of all, it's important to briefly to uncover, to discover what is meant, what does Maximian Kolbe mean by conception? So when he was reflecting on the Trinity, he described the Holy Spirit as a conception within God himself, right? Conception is the fruit of love. It's the fruit of the love between the Father and the Son. And so in that, he saw the Holy Spirit as a most holy conception, infinitely holy, immaculate. A Dominican theologian, Father Mento Bonami, notes the originality of Kolbe's thought. He said that St. Maximian Kolbe is perhaps the first to have intuited that the Holy Spirit is the uncreated conception in God. Again, it's seen as that he is the love conceived by the Fathers for the Son, and the Son for the Father. So if we keep that in mind, then we can begin to see the close union. And this, I remember the first time I read this,
It profoundly struck me as when St. Maximin Kolbe references Our Lady's appearance to St. Bernadette in Lourdes, because Our Lady revealed herself as the Immaculate Conception. And so St. Maximin Kolbe said that just as a bride takes on the name of the groom, she changes her name to show, again, this close union between these two that are starting a new life, Our Lady reveals herself by her spouse's name. In this case, of course, she has the uncreated Immaculate Conception of the Holy Spirit, and she is the created Immaculate Conception. So again, there's this deep bond between the two, and they're inseparable. Furthermore, in light of Our Lady being filled with the Holy Spirit from the moment of her conception in the womb of St. Anne, one can see her words again, that I am the Immaculate Conception, is also meaning, and then when I read this blew my mind. The other one I thought was fascinating, right? That she's identifying herself with her spouse, I'm the Immaculate Conception. But that we can also see in this that I am the Immaculate Conception is also meaning, I am the manifestation or the epiphany of the Holy Spirit. The Holy Spirit is revealing himself through Our Lady. And again, as I mentioned earlier, St. Maximin Kolbe had a doctorate in philosophy, a doctorate in theology. He could be very precise, and he had to be very precise when he was describing this insight, because you can easily go into error and heresy. But he said it's very similar, whereas the second person of the Trinity, God the Son, became man, right, in the person of Jesus Christ. The second person of the Trinity is revealed through Jesus Christ. He became Jesus Christ, and he is revealing, God the Son is revealing himself through the person of Jesus Christ. Similarly, but not the same, the third person of the Trinity, the Holy Spirit, is revealing himself as being manifested through the Immaculate Virgin Mary. He does not become the Immaculate Virgin Mary. They're two distinct. One is a divine person, the other is a created person. But he's revealing himself through the Immaculate Heart of Mary. But he chose to do that. Again, that bond between those two, the Holy Spirit and Mary, is so profound we can't even grasp it properly in this life. So that's one thing that St. Maximin Kolbe, it came to him, he had been thinking about it and reflecting on it, and he was inspired to have it dictated right before he was arrested. Again, but it's very important to keep that distinction. That the Holy Spirit never became the Blessed Virgin Mary. They're too distinct, but he reveals himself through her. And perhaps it can be helpful if we think of St. Paul's words too, in his letter to the Galatians, when he says, it's no longer I who live, it's Christ who lives in me, because of his deep union with Christ. Similarly, we can think of this profound union between Our Lady and the Holy Spirit. She was never separated from him. From the moment of her conception, when she was conceived in the womb of St. Anne, she had never been separated from the Holy Spirit, and she never will be. Unlike us, right? We were all conceived in original sin. It's our baptism that we, the Holy Trinity, came within us. And we can easily lose that, right? If we fall into grave or mortal sin, it can be restored by making a good confession or being reconciled with God and comes back into our souls. Our Lady was never separated from the Holy Spirit. Another thing that Dominican theologian made a very fascinating connection with regard to describing possessions in the Gospels, right? We often read of people being possessed. And what's fascinating is that the demons would identify themselves because they're taking over, they're possessing a particular individual. And so, and he related this, but in the opposite way, to Our Lady when he said, if we think of the occasion when, with the Gadarene demoniacs, they cry out to the Lord Jesus, what have you come to do with us, O Son of God? Have you come to torment us? So this theologian says, Father Bento Bohemi, if this is possible with evil spirits, how much more so with the Holy Spirit possessed in a holy way to his privileged creature, Mary? And the difference is that the Holy Spirit doesn't deprive one of their freedom. They're more free, the closer we're united with God, with the Holy Spirit. Whereas the evil spirit enslaves the poor creature, and if someone's possessed, they're enslaved. The Holy Spirit stirs up and strengthens freedom, strengthens liberty in them, the one in whom the Holy Spirit deigns to dwell.
So similar to St. Paul declaring to the Galatians that it's Christ who lives in him, again, Our Lady would say to St. Bernadette, I am the Immaculate Conception, showing that it's the Holy Spirit that lives in her, right? It's being made manifest through her. She's a deep union with the Holy Spirit. So now we can look at the fruit of this union. So I think it's clear, again, that Maxim and Kobe said that they're very closely united. So what's the fruit of that? The Holy Spirit, again, this is another insight of St. Maximilian Kolbe. He said the Holy Spirit became fruitful through Mary. And this is one of those things that, there's one of the lines that St. Maximilian said that when I first read it, it struck me as being odd because we hardly ever hear about this. And almost think, is that right when you hear it? But then when you explain it, it makes sense. And he said, St. Maximilian said that the Holy Spirit, we're talking just God himself, God in himself, Father, Son, and Holy Spirit. He said the Holy Spirit, who is infertile within the Trinity, because no divine person proceeds from him, became fruitful through Mary. Right? Because the Father loves the Son loves the Father, the Holy Spirit is the fruit, the conception of their love for each other. The Holy Spirit proceeds from the Father and the Son. But no person in the Trinity itself, in God himself, no person proceeds from the Holy Spirit. So in that sense, it's saying the Holy Spirit is infertile within God himself. It's the Holy Spirit's union with the Blessed Virgin Mary which becomes fruitful. And that's why St. Maximilian says that the incarnation, our God becoming man, is the masterpiece of the Holy Spirit, right, of his work. He becomes fruitful through God becoming man. Again, a profound insight that he had. And so it's important that we think about this, that, well, the Holy Spirit does occupy, does have a profound union with Our Lady. The Blessed Virgin Mary is still in full possession of herself. Again, so she's still completely free, but that union with the Holy Spirit allows her to have a very privileged role. Another thing, again, to show their union, and St. Maximilian had, there's this great insight that the Blessed Virgin Mary and the Holy Spirit were parting gifts from the Lord to each of us. To think before the Lord endured his passion, before he died and rose and ascended into heaven, he gave both the Blessed Virgin Mary and the Holy Spirit, promised them to us. Right? And he gave Our Lady to us at the foot of the cross, and it was at the Last Supper on Holy Thursday that he promised to send the Consoler, the Counselor, I will send you the Holy Spirit. It's very fascinating. Again, it just shows they're inseparable. Before he died, rose, and ascended to heaven, he promised them both. In a very key moment, we just pray the glorious mysteries today, the descent of the Holy Spirit at Pentecost, who was there, Mary was there, and she was praying, and the Holy Spirit came upon her. It's through her powerful intercessory role, too. She had a very important role in that. So one of the last things that I want to mention, this is very important too for St. Maximilian Kolbe, and I don't think this is another thing that we don't tend to hear too much about, and there's many misunderstandings about this, so it's good to have a clear understanding of what the Church means by this. But it is Mary under the title Mediatrix of All Graces. This is a very important teaching in the Church, and it's due to the privilege of Our Lady being so united to the Holy Spirit. So I want to try to briefly give a brief overview of this and why this is so important for Maximilian Kolbe. So we know that all grace, right, has its origin in God the Father. It's merited through Jesus Christ, given to us through Jesus Christ. Now, St. Maximilian Kolbe links in his teaching the Holy Spirit's role in the distribution of grace to us. Right, because we know, again, all good things have its source in God, God the Father. And again, it's Jesus Christ, coming man, redeeming us. He won for us the merit. He merited for us grace in our lives. So St. Maximilian Kolbe, he links the Holy Spirit to grace by citing St. Paul's letter to the Corinthians. So he says, to one, the Spirit gives wisdom and discourse. To another, the power to express knowledge. By the same Spirit, another is given the gift of healing, and still another, miraculous powers. Prophecy is given to one, but it's one and the same Spirit who produces all these gifts. So it's clear that the Holy Spirit has a very important role in us receiving grace.
And this is why I started before We Need Your Small Graces with the link, because Mary is inseparable from the Holy Spirit. She's also involved, because all grace comes to us from God the Father, through the Son, and the Holy Spirit. And Mary is united with the Holy Spirit through the gift of God. So St. Maximian Kolbe, in one of his articles, wrote that from the time of the Incarnation, each grace comes to us from the Father through Jesus and the Holy Spirit, and is united with and is in the Blessed Virgin Mary. Again, that's so important. Now, St. Maximian Kolbe, very clearly, because there's going to be people that they're going to, like, the warning red flags are going up in the mind, he makes it very clear, pointing to St. Paul, there's one mediator between God and man, and that's Jesus Christ, right? We're very clear on that. St. Paul made that absolutely clear in 1 Timothy 2, verse 5, right? That Christ is our mediator. St. Thomas Aquinas, a great doctor of the Church, clearly acknowledged that, but he didn't hesitate to note that nothing hinders certain others from being called mediators in some respect between God and man, inasmuch as they cooperate in uniting men to God. So we see this example of the saints. So if anyone helps lead another person to Jesus, to heaven, they in a sense are mediators, right? There's one mediator, Christ Jesus, but we can all participate in that mediation by bridging people, leading people to Christ, leading people to heaven. That's really important. That's super important. That's what St. Thomas Aquinas says. And so, again, the saints, by cooperating with God's grace, leading others to heaven, to Christ Jesus, they, in that sense, are mediators. We're each called to be mediators in that sense. St. Paul was himself. And although Christ, again, is our mediator, Mary is our connection to Christ. Right? So above all the creatures, among all creatures, Mary has a very privileged role in this participation in Christ, the mediator, mediating grace to us. And we know that she's not, you know, a mediatrix in some sense, that she's independent from God. And perhaps that's why St. Maximian Kolbe would say the Mother of God is a creature. Again, reminding, we're not saying that she's divine. She's united with Christ, but she's God's most perfect creature. And Kolbe made it clear that the closer that one comes to Mary, the more graces they obtain. On the other hand, he would state as well, saying the more one distances oneself from her, the fewer graces they receive. So if one purposefully distances themselves from the Blessed Virgin Mary, because that's how grace comes to us, by God's design. So we know there are consequences in our spiritual life regarding to how we relate with the Immaculata. Father John Harden would put it this way: the more Marian we are, the more assurance we have of obtaining grace from Mary's Son through his mother. He says that deserves to be memorized. In a letter to one of the friars, and we can imagine, remember Pope John Paul II even admitted at one point he struggled with regard to his understanding of Mary's role in all this, and he thought that maybe I can have too much devotion, or it somehow is taking us away from Christ, until he read True Devotion by St. Louis de Montfort. But at one point, one of the friars in St. Maximian Kolbe's community was struggling and having this similar temptation that maybe we're putting too much emphasis on Mary and she's drawing us away from Jesus. So this is how Father Maximian responded. He said, "It's not only hard, but impossible to approach Jesus without Mary. Getting closer to Jesus is no doubt a grace. And all graces come to us passing through her, just as Jesus himself came to us through her." And to alleviate any concerns regarding this particular friar's conscience, St. Maximian wrote rather directly concerning the closeness of Jesus and Mary in the distribution of graces. And he was pretty blunt on this to this particular young friar. But he said, "It's not about you thinking or feeling, but how things are in actual fact, whether you think it or not. If you really love Jesus, then first of all, you want to accomplish his will in all things, and therefore also receive his grace in the manner established by him." Right? So this is by God's design how we receive grace. Right? It wasn't how Mary somehow merited this.
In God's eternal plan of salvation, He designed it this way, that He wants to give us grace through the Blessed Virgin Mary, merited by His Son, Jesus Christ. God the Father gives us grace this way. That's pretty amazing. So, it's very, I think, worthwhile to kind of think of that, that we'll find out in eternity exactly how all these graces, how intricately involved Our Lady was in praying and interceding for us, drawing us closer to her Son. And one thing that needs to be said, especially, is, as Father Joseph alluded to before, you know, many people are kind of shocked if they don't know much about the Catholic faith, that we are very scriptural. And while this particular teaching you won't find explicitly in Scripture saying Mary is mediatrix of all graces, there are plenty of scriptural references showing Our Lady's role as a mediatrix of grace received in people's lives. So I'll give you a few of them here. This is from the great theologian Father Gary de Lagrange. And so he gives, I think, this excellent, very concise summary of Mary's role in receiving grace. So he said, Jesus sanctifies the precursor, John the Baptist, through Mary when she comes to visit Elizabeth. Through her, he confirms the faith of his disciples at Cana by performing the miracle for which she asked. Through her, he confirms John's faith on Calvary, saying, Son, behold thy mother. Through her, finally, the Holy Ghost gave himself to the apostles. For we read in Acts 1, verse 14, she prayed with them in the cenacle while they prepared themselves for the apostolate and for the light and strength and grace of Pentecost. And St. Maximian, also, because as Catholics, right, we uphold Scripture as the inspired word of God, but we're also firmly rooted in sacred tradition and the magisterium of the Church. So Maximian Kolbe was very key to bringing in these strong magisterial teachings. And so he referenced Pope Leo XIII, an encyclical that he wrote, saying absolutely nothing from this immense treasury of all the graces brought forth by the Lord is imparted to us by the will of God except through Mary. Very clear, right? And Pope Pius X called Mary the dispensatrix of all the gifts that our Savior purchased for us by His death and by His blood. So it makes it clear that Christ is the source, but it comes to us through Mary. Pope Pius X, and this is an image I think is very helpful for us too. He goes back to two great saints in the tradition of the Church, St. Bernard of Clairvaux and St. Bernardine of Siena, with his image of Mary as aqueduct and Mary as the neck. The aqueduct is the channel, right, by which God's grace comes to us, and Mary is the neck, where Christ is the head of the Church, the mystical body. We are the body, and Mary is the neck, right? So the grace comes from Christ through Mary to us. A great image there. All right. Now, I want to kind of conclude with just some aspects with regard to the spiritual battle, the spiritual warfare that we're all engaged in. St. Maximian Kolbe did not fail to describe some of the tactics of the devil regarding our relationship, our understanding of our relationship with the Blessed Virgin Mary and the grace that we receive from her intercession. So in the letter to clerics in Lviv in 1933, Father Maximian writes about the shortness of life and how the devil will allow devotions and even holiness on one condition. He said, the devil will allow us all forms of holiness provided that we move away from the Immaculata, mediatrix of all graces. As long as love towards her fades away. And he says, when will each heart beating on earth finally belong to her? That was very fascinating. Because we can, there's a lot of devotions, and we might be drawn to particular ones or particular saints. But what he's saying is sometimes that can be, we can get so caught up in devotions too, that we lose focus of Christ, and we lose focus again of Our Lady's role in drawing us closer to Christ. So that was very fascinating. He said, the devil will allow us all forms of holiness, provided, again, that we move away from her. As long as, again, love toward her fades away. Now, 3 years later, in a conference, he further describes the intentions of our spiritual enemy after appealing to a wonderful truth.
He said, even if we don't think about it, or when we pray to the Lord Jesus or the saints, all the graces we receive come to us through Mary alone. If we are unwilling to receive them from her, we shall get none. And in so acting, we are upsetting the order established by God's will. This is one reason why Satan tries by all means in his power to get us to break away from whatever binds us to the Immaculata. So God will, again, to use Our Lady, again, by his design in the distribution of the graces that he wants to give us. And we know we need God's grace, right? We're weak. Our Lord said, apart from me, you can do nothing. We need the Lord, we need his grace, and we need Our Lady's intercession. And this is something that, a question, just very, very briefly, that has been brought up, that it doesn't mean that we have to explicitly think of Our Lady, you know, to receive grace. It's just the fact that the way God designed to give us grace comes through her. So, with regard also to the spiritual battle for our souls, Marian devotion is also a powerful force for the health of our soul. And so another powerful line that St. Maximilian said is that even if Satan were to lead a soul to fall into the deepest depths, if he does not succeed in rooting out all devotion to the Immaculata, his prey will be far from certain. Right? We cling onto that devotion to Our Lady, trusting in her prayers to draw us to Jesus, no matter how far or how often we've stumbled or fallen. And on the other hand, Colby would say, he was convinced that if one severed his relationship with Our Lady purposely, distanced themselves from Our Lady, who is the mediatrix of all graces, that soul would inevitably tumble down into the abyss. The devil is very aware of this, and so he'll do whatever he can to separate us from Our Lady. Again, Colby said in a conference that the devil by all means tries to distance us from devotion to Our Lady. Again, he'll suggest other holy devotions as long as not to her, because he knows he'll manage more easily, right, if we don't ask for her prayers and her intercession for us. The final point I want to say is that St. Maximilian Kolbe noted how natural it is for us to desire to want a spiritual mother, a mother in the spiritual life. We have a longing for a mother in the spiritual life, and just as a biological mother nourishes and watches over her children, Kolbe notes that how reasonable it is that God would choose to give us supernatural life, that is sanctifying grace, God's own divine life within us, that he would choose to give it to us through a spiritual mother, through Our Lady's intercession. So I'll conclude, this is the final conclusion, with the Collect Prayer, which is the opening prayer to the Mass of Mary, a mediatrix of all graces, which is a Mass that St. Maximilian Kolbe would have prayed often, whenever he could, whenever it's available to him. And it still is an option in the extraordinary form of the Mass, the 1962 Missal. It's also an available votive Mass in our current Missal in Novus Ordo. So it can be offered, and this is the prayer that we'll conclude with from that Mass. O Lord Jesus Christ, our mediator with the Father, who has appointed the most blessed Virgin, thy Mother, to be also our Mother, and our mediatrix with thee, grant that whosoever shall approach thee for some favor may rejoice at obtaining all things through her, who livest and reignest with God the Father in the unity of the Holy Spirit, God forever and ever. Amen. Our Lady, mediatrix of all graces, pray for us. St. Maximilian Kolbe, pray for us. All right, thank you.

0: like I said, there's always more to learn. Thank you, Father Patrick. I learned a lot. So we're going to pray St. Maximilian Kolbe's consecration. You have the cards there on your table. So let's look toward the image of Our Lady as we make this prayer of total consecration. In the name of the Father, and of the Son, and of the Holy Spirit, amen. O Immaculata, Queen of Heaven and Earth, Refuge of sinners, and our most loving Mother, God has willed to entrust the entire order of mercy to you. I, Joseph, a repentant sinner, cast myself at your feet, humbly imploring you to take me with all that I am and have, wholly to yourself as your possession and property. Please make of me, of all my powers of soul and body, of my whole life, death, and eternity, whatever most pleases you. If it pleases you, use all that I am and have without reserve, wholly to accomplish what I said of you. She will crush your head, and you alone have destroyed all the heresies in the world. Let me be a fit instrument in your immaculate and merciful hands for introducing and increasing your glory to the maximum in all the many strayed and indifferent souls, and thus help extend as far as possible the blessed kingdom of the Most Sacred Heart of Jesus. For wherever you enter, you obtain the grace of conversion and growth in holiness, since it is through your hands that all graces come to us from the Most Sacred Heart of Jesus. Allow me to praise you, O Sacred Virgin. In the name of the Father, and of the Son, and of the Holy Spirit.
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2: Through all my life, my faith has evolved, but particularly over the last 10 years or so, there has been a growing desire in my heart, a restlessness of sorts, to more fully understand the truth 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This is something Diana said earlier, and I found this same saying that I thought was really appropriate for me to say. Maximum Kolbe once said, "No one in the world can change truth." 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It is imperative that we continue our collective mission for Christ, to spread the word about His church. We are the body of Christ. It is our mission. As Mother Angelica would say, this station is brought to you by you. And keep us between your light and your electric bill.

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1: 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St. Paul's Minneapolis Auxiliary Bishop Kevin Kenny announced that he has recently been diagnosed with lung cancer.
2: Because as a non-smoker and one who has tried to stay healthy, I have felt good. This is still a bit hard for me to believe, but after many medical appointments, tests, and consultations with a talented and caring medical team, I understand the reality and the need to care for myself. A plan is being developed for my treatment, which will begin in early August.
1: He said he still plans to make a pilgrimage with parishioners from St. Olaf's to Norway and will begin his treatment upon his return. Catholic bishops are speaking up against mandated coverage for IVF and other assisted reproductive technologies in health insurance plans. In a letter to Congress, the USCCB explained in vitro fertilization disassociates the act of procreation from the self-giving love of a husband and wife, replacing a deeply personal encounter with a technical laboratory procedure. They also said the process frequently involves the creation, freezing, or killing of multiple embryos, which violates the fundamental dignity of every human life from the moment of conception. I'm Mary Graham for listener-supported Relevant Radio.
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0: the hour of power, as I like to call it. We will pray the chapel of divine mercy. If you want to join me, here's how you do it, okay? I'll open the phones, 888-914-9149. Put that in the speed dial, all right? 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You'll see it on your screen if you are streaming us there on YouTube or Facebook or Relevant Radio Plus. It's good to be here with you again. Thanks for joining me. I was going through some email today. A lot of intentions out there. I want to pray for some in particular. I also want to go ahead and share a few answered prayers with you, too, if we can do that today. And feel free to get in. If you don't get through on the phones, Nick is on our social media, and he will take your intentions on X. Just send him a post, at Drew Mariani Show. That's at Drew Mariani Show. All right. Mary Beth is in studio with me, too. She's back again today. Mary Beth, welcome back.
1: Thank you. Happy to be back.
0: Thing you want to pray for? What's going on in your world?
1: We've prayed a couple times for my new baby niece, Penelope. Yeah. She needed heart surgery right after she was born. She was supposed to be in the NICU for about a month, and she ended up going home just a few days after her surgery. No wires, no medical equipment, no oxygen, and it's just really thriving. So,
0: I love it.
1: And Thanksgiving, and also I think the day we prayed for her, there were several other babies in the NICU we had prayed for. So I want to continue to lift them up and all those little babies who've been given the gift of life and are really having to fight for it right from the very beginning.
0: Beautiful prayers. And listen, I pray always for their parents because
1: I can't imagine, yeah.
0: I remember one time my daughter was going into, she had her tonsils out or something like that. And I just remember how stressed out I was. I mean, that's such a simple procedure, you mm-hmm. know? Well, you see your child on a gurney, or as a baby, you see him in the NICU or the PICU.
1: Oh,
0: I mean, it's just got
1: to
0: be devastating.
1: It's heartbreaking to see that little baby all wired up. I don't know. It's hard.
0: Well, we'll pray for those intentions. Say, Nick, thanks for joining us as well. What's going on?
2: Thanks, Drew. Yeah, one of our colleagues' his father is still not doing very well, so I want to continue to pray for his father and their family as they're going through a tough time.
0: We'll lift them up, too. All right, we'll do that. We'll take your calls, too, if you want to join us, as I said. 888-914-9149. I'll go to the phones in a minute. Just want to go ahead and share, if I could, just a couple quick things that came in here. And again, you can always email us, drew@relevantradio.com. Send me your answer prayer. So this person says, hey, I get off work at 3:30, but I always find a way to listen to the Divine Mercy Chaplet with all of you and pray with you. Well, I found out this morning my air conditioner, it was a central air conditioning unit, is blowing hot air. Drew, it's 99 degrees here in Chicago in the burbs. I joined your Divine Mercy prayer yesterday through YouTube. I sent my petition in at the live chat for it to be fixed. I love that because Brooke also puts her eyes on that. I know she's often reading a lot of those intentions. So I prayed for it to be fixed without spending a ton of money. If your air conditioner goes, that could be a big bill, right? And I said to the Lord, yet I want a miraculous fix. Well, believe it or not, I was on my way to the Adoration Chapel, and on my way home, I had to stop. I went in. I didn't even reach the chapel yet when my son called me. My phone rang, and he says, you're not going to believe this. My neighbor, she says, Drew, fixed it. He doesn't want any payment. My son pushed $100 his way anyway, but I'll make dinner for him, too. But that is an absolutely a miracle, Drew. He just wanted to pass that along. Thank you all as I continue now to pray for everyone's intentions. Living in the goodness of God, Ellen. I love that. Thank you, Ellen.
1: A good one.
0: It is. I mean, God surprises us when it comes to finances. I mean,
1: I love those surprises. They just feel so good.
0: It's like, am I going to pay this bill? I don't mm-hmm. have it, or I can't afford a $5,000 fix, or whatever the intention is. And, God comes through in miraculous ways. Somebody comes over, mm-hmm. or there's a simple solution to
1: in
0: whatever.
1: In ways we often unexpect. I love it.
0: Really, really true. One other one here I'll share. This person says, hey, a while back, I asked you for prayer for a prolapse that I suffered due to overzealous shoveling of snow. And I just wanted you to know today that I saw a specialist who examined me, told me everything's now perfectly normal. I was floored and I was delighted. I have a galvanized intention for family and friends in need. Well, today I just want to say thank you, Jesus, for this healing and for this ministry of mercy. Thank you for what you do. Be assured of my prayers for you, your family, and all those there at Relevant Radio. God bless you, Margaret. Margaret, thank you so much for praying for us. We need it. Let's pray for you now. If you are on hold, I'll take your intentions, and we'll lift you up. A lot of other intentions came in. There's a few people who I promised to pray for, and I received those intentions this morning. I went to Mass early around 7:30 this morning, and I prayed for you. So if I responded to you this morning, I emailed a few people back. I'm praying for you. And it's the anniversary of my mother's death. So I want to thank Pamela for remembering that. She actually sent me an email and sent it in yesterday. And
1: Pamela called as well.
0: Yeah, did she call?
1: She did. Yes.
0: Pamela's in Philadelphia, and you still listen, I guess, my parents on the air, right? My mother and father did.
1: Mm-hmm. She said
0: program.
1: She knew your parents. Mm-hmm. Yeah.
0: So when I saw that email, I'm like, how thoughtful.
1: Oh, yeah.
0: So
1: that's
0: I prayed
1: wonderful.
0: For you, Pamela, too, when I was at Mass today. So, well, I want to pray for you now. So if you want to join me, 888-914-9149, let's pray the chaplet. In the name of the Father, and of the Son, and of the Holy Spirit. Amen. You expire, Jesus, but the source of life gushed forth for souls, and the ocean of mercy opened up for the whole world. O font of life, unfathomable, divine mercy, envelop the whole world and empty yourself out upon us. O blood and water, which gushed forth from the heart of Jesus as a fountain of mercy for us.
1: I trust in you.
0: O blood and water, which gushed forth from the heart of Jesus as a fountain of mercy for us.
1: I trust in you.
0: O blood and water, which gushed forth from the heart of Jesus as a fountain of mercy for us.
1: I trust in you.
0: Our Father, who art in heaven, hallowed be thy name. Thy kingdom come, thy will be done on earth as it is in heaven.
1: Give us this day our daily bread, and forgive us our trespasses, as we forgive those who trespass against us. Lead us not into temptation, but deliver us from evil. Amen.
0: Hail Mary, full of grace, the Lord is with thee. Blessed art thou among women, and blessed is the fruit of thy womb, Jesus.
1: Holy Mary, Mother of God, pray for us sinners now and at the hour of our death. Amen.
0: And I believe in God, the Father Almighty, the Creator of heaven and earth, and in Jesus Christ, his only Son, our Lord, who was conceived by the Holy Spirit and was born of the Virgin Mary. He suffered under Pontius Pilate, was crucified, died, and was buried. He descended into hell on the third day. He rose again from the dead. He ascended into heaven and is seated at the right hand of God the Father Almighty. From there he shall come to judge the living and the dead.
1: I believe in the Holy Spirit, the Holy Catholic Church, the communion of saints, the forgiveness of sins, the resurrection of the body, and life everlasting. Amen.
0: Amen. All right, let's take our first call. Steve is in Menominee Falls, Wisconsin. Hi, Steve.
3: Hi, Drew. I'd like to pray for my friend Don's successful pacemaker surgery on July 20th and a speedy recovery. Thank you and God bless.
0: Simple and straightforward. I love it. Thank you, Steve. Let's pray for him right now. We'll pray for Don, and we'll pray for all your intentions, of course. And let's bring to the Lord now anyone who is having cardiac issues, any problem of the heart, any need for bypass surgery or an angioplasty or an ablation or whatever your situation may be right now. Maybe you're dealing with an arrhythmia. Maybe there's some other problem. Lord, I just give you the heart. I call upon you, Father Ron Pytel, who was miraculously healed of a heart condition that led to the canonization of St. Faustina, and ask you to heal the heart. I also ask you to heal those broken hearts. So many people struggle with wounds of the heart. And Lord, in your mercy, I ask you to hear these prayers. Eternal Father, I offer you the body, blood, soul, and divinity of your dearly beloved Son, our Lord Jesus Christ.
1: In atonement for our sins and those of the whole world.
0: For the sake of his sorrowful passion.
1: Have mercy on us and on the whole world.
0: For the sake of his sorrowful passion.
1: Have mercy on us and on the whole world.
0: For the sake of his sorrowful passion.
1: Have mercy on us and on the whole world.
0: For the sake of his sorrowful passion.
1: Have mercy on us and on the whole world.
0: For the sake of his sorrowful passion.
1: Have mercy on us and on the whole world.
0: For the sake of his sorrowful passion.
1: Have mercy on us and on the whole world.
0: For the sake of his sorrowful passion.
1: Have mercy on us and on the whole world.
0: For the sake of his sorrowful passion.
1: Have mercy on us and on the whole world.
0: For the sake of his sorrowful passion.
1: Have mercy on us and on the whole world.
0: For the sake of his sorrowful passion.
1: Have mercy on us and on the whole world.
0: All right, our next call comes from Bonnie. She's in Cedar Park, Texas. Hi, Bonnie.
4: Hi, Drew, and thank you for taking my call.
0: You're welcome.
4: I'm calling and asking for a miracle for my friend Karen. She needs 2 knee replacements and 2 hip replacements. And also, I'd like to pray for all those who are incarcerated, the souls in purgatory, and for anyone that's in any type of slavery.
0: Beautiful prayers. Well, thank you. We should definitely do that. We'll pray for those that are in slavery, being trafficked, pray in particular for those who are incarcerated. And I know we have a lot of people who actually tune into us from their prison cells and from those confines. And Lord, I just ask that you hear the prayers of Vani. I really want to pray for this poor woman that needs knee replacements and hip replacements. So I ask you to bring healing and strength and peace to her. For all those undergoing surgery, I ask you be the hands of those surgeons. And we pray for skilled surgeons and the grace of perseverance for all those facing very similar situations. But of course, I'm glad you brought this up too, Vonnie. It's been on my heart to pray for the souls every day. They cannot pray for themselves, those who died and have gone before us. Let's bring them to the throne of mercy right now. And we will just ask the Lord to mitigate their purgation and maybe even alleviate it. And by virtue of our prayers, release some of our future friends into heaven. Eternal Father, we offer you the body, blood, soul, and divinity of your dearly beloved Son, our Lord Jesus Christ.
1: In atonement for our sins and those of the whole world.
0: For the sake of his sorrowful passion.
1: Have mercy on us and on the whole world.
0: For the sake of his sorrowful passion.
1: Have mercy on us and on the whole world.
0: For the sake of his sorrowful passion.
1: Have mercy on us and on the whole world.
0: For the sake of his sorrowful passion.
1: Have mercy on us and on the whole world.
0: For the sake of his sorrowful passion.
1: Have mercy on us and on the whole world.
0: For the sake of his sorrowful passion.
1: Have mercy on us and on the whole world.
0: For the sake of his sorrowful passion.
1: Have mercy on us and on the whole world.
0: For the sake of his sorrowful passion.
1: Have mercy on us and on the whole world.
0: For the sake of his sorrowful passion.
1: Have mercy on us and on the whole world.
0: For the sake of his sorrowful passion.
1: Have mercy on us and on the whole world.
0: All right, I want to, before I throw to you, Christy in La Crescent, Minnesota, jump right over to Nick, who is here in studio with us. He's taking all of your intentions off of our social medias, all those social platforms, and you can always send him a post at Drew Mariani Show. Nick, what's coming in?
2: Drew, Angelina's praying for a young family member who was broadsided by a driver who ran a red light and now has a traumatic brain injury. Instead of starting nursing school this fall, she's being treated at a rehab unit. We're praying for a complete recovery and support for the family. Jackie is praying for her father, Alejandro Sol, who passed away a year ago. Brian is praying for the money that he and his wife are expecting. Carla's asking prayers for father who's in a doctor's appointment, praying that the Holy Spirit fills the hearts and the minds of the physicians working with him. Jorge is praying for his sister Alejandra to attend Mass once again, as she has stopped going about 2 months ago. Another listener is praying in thanksgiving for the life of Darren, and continue prayers for his wife and their 8 children. Darren, who is 41, entered eternal life last Friday while held in the loving arms of his wife. Finally, Claire is praying for the complete healing of Mark, 67-year-old, who was found yesterday at his home suffering from a stroke. I'm also praying in thanksgiving for daughter's C-section delivery of a healthy baby, Genevieve.
0: All right, let's lift up all those intentions. By the way, thank you for sending those intentions on social media. Nick sees them, we see them, and we pray for you. And if you're on hold, I'm going to try to get a few extra calls in today as well. We'll lift those intentions up. But first, let's invite Christy into the chapel as well. She's in La Crescent, Minnesota. Hi, Christy.
5: Hi, Drew. Thank you for taking my call. I'm calling this a praise report and an intention for the same child. My great nephew Callahan was born last Thursday at 31 weeks with numerous complications, but the biggest one being that his kidneys were not functioning. And yesterday he was scheduled for a very risky surgery that had never been done at the hospital he was at, and he's only 3 pounds. But miraculously, Jesus came in and performed a miracle, and his

0: hopeful here. Let's pray. Let's pray for continued healing for him, okay? And thank you for calling in. Such a beautiful intention, Christy. Going to pray for you. We'll pray for him. It's a powerful time, and I know you know that, because we're connected right now to not just you and me and Mary Beth praying here, but there are souls all over the country and around the world, and I've seen so many miracles, and I can speak to that with authority, with absolute truth. This is an incredible prayer, and I've seen holes in babies' hearts disappear. And as we pray for this precious baby born, it was a baby that was born early, you know, I know your heart's overflowing for love for him as the family is. You know, premature birth brings a lot of uncertainty, and you know, Christ is close to the littlest. I really believe he forms us in the womb. I mean, Psalm 139, it says, you know, you created my innermost being. You knit me together in the womb. And we've seen miracles with premature babies, unexpected progress, strong lungs, you know, restored kidneys, healthy development, the joy to finally bring him home. And that's what we're going to pray for today, okay? Let's pray with great confidence and great trust. I was praying on my way into the studio. I pray every day. And I was just thinking what the Lord said. He says, the more a soul trusts, the more it will receive. So simple. The more a soul trusts, the more it receives. Okay, Lord, I trust in you. Let's pray now. Eternal Father, we offer you the body, blood, soul, and divinity of your dearly beloved Son, our Lord Jesus Christ.
1: In atonement for our sins and those of the whole world.
0: For the sake of his sorrowful passion.
1: Have mercy on us and on the whole world.
0: For the sake of his sorrowful passion.
1: Have mercy on us and on the whole world.
0: For the sake of his sorrowful passion.
1: Have mercy on us and on the whole world.
0: For the sake of his sorrowful passion.
1: Have mercy on us and on the whole world.
0: For the sake of his sorrowful passion.
1: Have mercy on us and on the whole world.
0: For the sake of his sorrowful passion.
1: Have mercy on us and on the whole world.
0: For the sake of his sorrowful passion.
1: Have mercy on us and on the whole world.
0: For the sake of his sorrowful passion.
1: Have mercy on us and on the whole world.
0: For the sake of his sorrowful passion.
1: Have mercy on us and on the whole world.
0: For the sake of his sorrowful passion.
1: Have mercy on us and on the whole world.
0: All right. Let's go to our next call. Jeanette is in Cedarsburg, Wisconsin. Cedarburg. Did I say that right? Yeah, Cedarburg.
2: It's near
0: Milwaukee, if I'm correct. Hey, Jeanette, how are you?
2: Good. Thank you for taking my call. Please pray for my mom, Mary, who was given 2 weeks to live by the doctors and is in hospice for cancer, for either a miracle or for a peaceful death, and for help for my dad, Tom. He has some memory issues, and my two sisters, Julie and Karen, as we navigate this difficult time.
0: Yeah.
2: I'd also like to pray for the repose of two souls, of Brian, who died from a fall, and for Carrie, who committed suicide, and for her two daughters, especially an 11-year-old girl. For two friends who suffered falls and broke bones, Susan and Jackie. For my brother-in-law, Joe, that he returns to church. And for a friend who's been emotionally abused. And a Catholic Peter who has health problems.
0: Yeah. Well, Jeanette, did you write to me? Because I remember sharing that intention. Somebody wrote about a mother.
2: Yeah. I have been writing and praying. And we have prayers have been holding up my family.
0: Yeah, I prayed for that yesterday on the air. I remember reading that intention. I think it was yesterday or the day before. But I read these intentions. They haunt me. I was at Mass this morning. I was praying for everybody who prayed with us here. So I'll pray for all these intentions. I know you have a lot of them. I know you're a strong prayer warrior. And, you know, watching a parent suffer, I really want to pray for them. It's one of the deepest pains I think a parent can endure. We were talking about it before we started praying today.
1: Mm-hmm.
0: In these moments, I really believe the divine mercy of Jesus draws especially near. Now, he conquered death itself, right? And I pray for your mom in particular, that if he's ready to welcome her, that he'll do that with open arms, that he'll grant her a divine peace, and peace that the world can't give, and that she will be free and in the loving embrace of our Lord, in her new reality, in her true home. But if it's God's will, we can also ask for maybe a little bit more life so she can be with you. I know how much you must love her. So, Lord, I just thank you for the power of this prayer, and I thank you for your mercy. And I give to you all these intentions as I pray. Eternal Father, I offer you the body, blood, soul, and divinity of your dearly beloved Son, our Lord Jesus Christ.
1: In atonement for our sins and those of the whole world.
0: For the sake of his sorrowful passion.
1: Have mercy on us and on the whole world.
0: For the sake of his sorrowful passion.
1: Have mercy on us and on the whole world.
0: For the sake of his sorrowful passion.
1: Have mercy on us and on the whole world.
0: For the sake of his sorrowful passion.
1: Have mercy on us and on the whole world.
0: For the sake of his sorrowful passion.
1: Have mercy on us and on the whole world.
0: For the sake of his sorrowful passion.
1: Have mercy on us and on the whole world.
0: For the sake of his sorrowful passion.
1: Have mercy on us and on the whole world.
0: For the sake of his sorrowful passion.
1: Have mercy on us and on the whole world.
0: For the sake of his sorrowful passion.
1: Have mercy.

0: us and on the whole world.
1: For the sake of his sorrowful passion.
0: Have mercy on us and on the whole world.
1: All right, I'll take a couple extra calls here. I try to get a few extra. I know many of you wait a long time. Marie is in California. Hi, Marie.
2: Hello, Drew. Hey. I hope I can get through it. I'll do it fast. I called you 5 years ago when my son died, and you offered some very nice words. I've been trying to pray for or call for 4 years, but I wasn't sure I could hold it together. I have a son who's had an alcohol problem, and he's my only remaining son for most of his life, and I think he might have started to sniff something, which I never thought he would be foolish enough to do, but he's had problems, psychotic problems for the last 4 years. He lives with me now. I've been praying for something to happen that would take him to medical care because he refuses it. And now another medical or an unrelated medical situation took him in, but he refuses psychiatric care. They were able to determine that he is delusional and that he needs treatment, but he's refusing. So I just need people to pray for him.
1: My gosh, my heart goes out to you. I mean, it really does. I talked about this briefly yesterday. When a loved one is on drugs or they're suffering psychologically, it seems so impossible. Nothing you can do can seem to liberate or really help. And that's where the Lord comes in. And to suffer the loss of a child and only have your remaining son who really needs help, the only thing we can do is pray. And look, not only am I going to pray for you, but I know those who are listening right now are as well. So you got a lot of prayer coming your way. But we're going to pray for your son who's struggling with this disorder and with drugs. And I just want you to know how powerful your prayers are. I mean, the prayers of a mother, they reach into the depths of God's heart. The grief of losing a child, it never leaves this side of the veil, never leaves this side of heaven. And watching your other son paddle, I'm sorry for what you're going through. Yeah, I know God's going to use you, and I know God's going to hear these prayers. The Divine Mercy of Jesus is especially, especially close to those who grieve and those who are burdened right now. So let's just put this in the heart of our Lord. Lord, I just trust in you. You're close to the brokenhearted. You gave us many promises with this prayer. I give you this mother, and I just entrust her to your great mercy. Surround her whole family with your love and with your strength. Give her hope. And I just ask, by the virtue of my prayers, coupled with so many others, that you'll bring light into the darkness that she's now dealing with. And Lord, I pray for all those on hold with me right now, all those who are praying with me, wherever they may be. Read our hearts. You know every one of our intentions. You give us only what's good. Give us the grace to trust deeply and to see the fruits of that trust. Eternal Father, we offer you the body, blood, soul, and divinity of your dearly beloved Son, our Lord Jesus Christ.
0: In atonement for our sins and those of the whole world.
1: For the sake of his sorrowful passion.
0: Have mercy on us and on the whole world.
1: For the sake of his sorrowful passion.
0: Have mercy on us and on the whole world.
1: For the sake of his sorrowful passion.
0: Have mercy on us and on the whole world.
1: For the sake of his sorrowful passion.
0: Have mercy on us and on the whole world.
1: For the sake of his sorrowful passion.
0: Have mercy on us and on the whole world.
1: For the sake of his sorrowful passion.
0: Have mercy on us. And on the whole world.
1: For the sake of his sorrowful passion.
0: Have mercy on us and on the whole world.
1: For the sake of his sorrowful passion.
0: Have mercy on us and on the whole world.
1: For the sake of his sorrowful passion.
0: Have mercy on us and on the whole world.
1: For the sake of his sorrowful passion.
0: Have mercy on us and on the whole world.
1: Holy God, Holy Mighty One, Holy Immortal One.
0: Have mercy on us and on the whole world.
1: Holy God, Holy Mighty One, Holy Immortal One.
0: Have mercy on us and on the whole world.
1: Holy God, Holy Mighty One, Holy Immortal One.
0: Have mercy on us and on the whole world.
1: Eternal God, in whom mercy is endless and the treasury of compassion inexhaustible, please look kindly upon us and increase your mercy in us so that in difficult moments we may not despair nor become despondent, but with great confidence submit ourselves to your holy will, which is love and mercy itself. Jesus, I trust in you. Jesus, I trust in you. Jesus, I trust in you. Our Lady Queen of Heaven,
0: pray for us.
1: Our Lady of Good Help,
0: pray for us.
1: Mother of Mercy,
0: pray for us.
1: Our Lady of Guadalupe,
0: pray for us.
1: Our Lady of Palestine,
0: pray for us.
1: Lady Reconciler, peoples and nations.
0: Pray for us.
1: Virgin most powerful.
0: Pray for us.
1: Saint Joseph.
0: Pray for us.
1: Saint Faustina.
0: Pray for us.
1: Saint John Paul II.
0: Pray for us.
1: Saint Peregrine.
0: Pray for us.
1: Saint Jose Maria Escrivá.
0: Pray for us.
1: Saint Patrick
0: Pray for us.
1: St. Andrew.
0: Pray for us.
1: St. Nicholas.
0: Pray for us.
1: And?
0: We could do St. Mary, St. Elizabeth, St. Rose.
1: I love it.
0: Pray for us.
1: Pray for us. All you ancient saints, pray for us.
0: Pray
1: the Father,
0: us.
1: Son, Holy Spirit, amen. So St. Rose of Lima?
0: Yeah, I would do, yeah.
1: Is that who your St. Rose is? I like it. A lot of different St. Roses.
0: There are, yeah. That's my go-to.
1: Yeah, I like that. Yeah. I love her. She's a powerhouse. Mary Beth, thank you for praying.
0: Thank you for having me.
1: Really good to have you here with us. Appreciate it. You're back again?
0: Friday.
1: Good.
0: With Ed, I think.
1: Oh, yeah, there you go. It'll be good.
0: Yes.
1: Well, love having you in here. Thanks, Mary Beth.
0: Thank you, Drew.
1: Hey, stay with me when I come back. I'm going to get into something that sounds a little cuckoo, all right? So don't wig out on me here, but I've seen so much material online just recently. And you might even have people that you work with. I was surprised at some people that I had conversations with that believe that the moon landing, which we're going to celebrate the anniversary of that, the 1969 Apollo 11 moon landing this coming weekend, the anniversary of that's coming up. They believe that this was a hoax, that we never really went to the moon. Was it an elaborate production? And there's some reasons for that. You know, some people say that, you know, we were in the race for the Cold War, and there's a lot of evidence for it, that, you know, they're just physically, you can't pass through the Van Allen radiation belts. It would be deadly. And if you ever look at the photos of the moon, stars are missing, there's strange shadows, and the flag appears to wave. Was this shot on a soundstage somewhere? You know, was it faked? When we come back, I'll look at that. We're also going to be joined by an astronaut. Astronaut Tom Jones will be stopping by. I'll challenge him with each one of those conspiracy theories. We'll see if he can debunk them and whether he believes them. That and more right ahead.
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14: 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And it just seems to me it's way easier to just go to the moon. Has anyone considered that? Just go to the moon. That's easier than faking all of this.
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1: That was Neil deGrasse Tyson of faking the moon landing. What do you think? I think probably most people think we went, right? Do you believe we made it to the moon? Or was it a great hoax? And I'll lay out the case for why many people believe it's a great hoax. And maybe they're right. Maybe they're convinced. Monday marks the 57th anniversary of Apollo 11. And look, I'm a space geek. I love watching that old footage. And one of my favorite movies, Apollo 13. It's in the top 10. It's such a great movie. Two men landed on the moon for the first time in human history. Apollo 13 was after that, of course. But Neil Armstrong captivated the world. You know, when he first stepped on that lunar surface, and he left footprints. What an incredibly powerful statement. He said, that's one small step for man, one giant leap for mankind. I mean, how do you come up with that? I mean, this is going to be recorded for all of history. And I don't think he could have said anything better. It was absolutely brilliant. And, they have they've run through these last, 60 years or so, 57 years. There's a group of people out there that disbelieve that it actually happened. And maybe you believe that. Let me tell you what went down. You got to go back in time. And the reason a lot of people don't believe it's true, they almost say this whole thing sounds like a plot of a great movie. The year was 1969, and if you remember your history there, America was at war with the Soviet Union, a Cold War, and we were locked in this race to the moon. I mean, Russia was doing pretty good, and the U.S. was behind, and now suddenly we see something that became more than science fiction. It became a contest between two competing systems, if you will, two different countries, two different ideologies. Whoever reached the moon first would demonstrate technological superiority to the world. So the conspiracy theory basically raises a couple very simple questions. What if America couldn't get there? What if we just faked it because we wanted to show Russia that we got there first? And it's really a fascinating story. Supporters of the theory, they point to some very some inconsistencies in the Apollo footage, and I'll go through some of them. They ask, why the American flag appears to flutter, and there is no atmosphere on the balloon. Why is it fluttering? They point to photographs that seem to show shadows falling in different directions, suggesting, that's a movie studio. There's multiple light sources. That doesn't happen if the sun is out. And here's the other one that they posit. Why no stars? Right? Why are there no stars in the sky? Why is it all black on the lunar? Well, they couldn't do that, Drew, because they were on a sound stage. Some claim that the astronauts passed through the deadly Van Allen radiation belt without being harmed, and I'll explain that to you too. Some of the other theories: no blast craters beneath the lunar module, and of course, here's something I found interesting. I didn't realize this. I was doing a little research on this today because I have a friend whose family does believe we never went to the moon. They don't think we did, and they bring up a great case. Stanley Kubrick, he had a very famous claim of all the one of the. Let me rephrase it. I found the case of Kubrick to be fascinating because he released 2001: A Space Odyssey, and it looked astonishingly realistic, and that came out a year before Apollo 11. So all these conspiracy theories are saying, aha, they went, they hired that guy. Don't forget, we're in a battle against the Soviet Union. We had to win that race. And they said he secretly filmed the moon landing in Hollywood studio. And it's a really intriguing narrative. So you know, did America have too much to lose? 1969 was more than exploration. The United States and the Soviet Union, we were in an ideological struggle for global dominance. And with every achievement came propaganda. The Soviets, again, I said they were ahead of the curve on this. Remember, they launched Sputnik in 1957, and they sent the first man into space in 61, and they were way ahead of us. They scored a series of other early space victories. So Kennedy, you remember that famous speech, he pledges to the land. Yeah, he says to all the country, we are going to place a man on the moon. He wanted to do it within 10 years. I mean, really? You're going to put him, how are we going to do that by the end of the decade? And it became a national promise. So they got on it. They argued NASA could not meet Kennedy's deadline. It's just too much. So a lot of people say that's a reason against it. That flag waving too. I mean, how does a flag wave on the moon? The flag appears to ripple or move as the astronauts planted. And believers argue that this resembles blowing, you know, the fabric was receiving some sort of wind, some sort of current. Was it done on a soundstage? Others point to moments when only the flag seemed to move, suggesting to them that there was some sort of external force working on it. These shadows, that's another one. I'll just throw that out to Dr. Jones when he joins me. And then, you know, the missing stars. Let me just talk about the Van Allen radiation bay very quickly, and then I'll take a break, and we'll come back, and we'll speak to Dr. Jones about all this. The Van Allen radiation belt, that's a region surrounding Earth, and it's a highly energetically charged particles that are trapped in the Earth's magnetic field. And even today, many people hear the word radiation, they immediately think of deadly exposure. So a lot of conspiracy theorists out there, they argue that, you know, these belts would have delivered just a fatal or at least a debilitating dose of radiation to those Apollo astronauts. You ever see the Apollo 11 spacecraft? I went to the Smithsonian and saw it. I could never even get half my body in. It was crazy what these guys flew around in. And they asked, you know, why astronauts appeared healthy immediately after returning to the Earth. And they questioned whether 1960 technology, you have more power in your cell phone than Apollo 11 had in all of it. Right? How did it protect them from such violent and deadly environments? Some say, hey, NASA had discussions about radiation risks, you know, to the Mars as evidence that, you know, Apollo's relatively brief journey through the belts would not have been safe. And then, of course, there's a lot of other things, too, that we'll get into. So the final one I'll throw out, we'll take a break and we'll come back. And I'll take your calls. So I'd love to hear your theory on this. What do you think? 888-914-9149. There's others who say there's too many things and they just don't add up. That's their final argument. They acknowledge that there's no one single piece of evidence that proves the moon landing was faked. But they argue when you take all of these, when you put them all together, that the weight of dozens of unanswered questions, that creates reasonable doubt. So what do you think? Let's go through this. When we come back, I'll ask these questions to astronaut Dr. Tom Jones, flew a lot of missions, and I'll open the phones and get your reaction. And, you know, you can call it anonymously, too, I'm sure, if you buy into this, it's fine. 888-914-9149. We're back taking a look at the anniversary of the Apollo 11 landing and whether or not we went at all. Stay with me. That conversation continues right

0: there are tools that we have, and of course the most important tool is prayer. And it's prayer to the God of life, the author of life, and we just can never give up on our conversations, give up in our state legislatures, give up in our churches. Life is worth the fight.
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2: Hello, this is Archbishop Bernard Debda of the Archdiocese of St. Paul in Minneapolis. 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O Mother of the Word incarnate, despise not my petitions, but in thy mercy hear and answer me. 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
8: If you are just getting tuned in and you've ever watched one of those documentaries claiming that the moon landing was staged, you're not alone. A lot of it's out there. And, you know, it's so weird. I mean, we're coming up on the 57th anniversary of the Apollo 11 landing. There's been a lot of talk about this recently. So I thought, you know what, let me cover it for you. Let's take a look at it. I'm going to present some of the conspiracies, some of the theories that are out there. And a veteran astronaut, Dr. Tom Jones, can unpack the truth. But a lot of, believe it or not, it's not just a couple people. I mean, there are literally millions of people who are wrestling with the question and wondering whether what happened in July of 1969 was theater. It was shot on a set somewhere. Or whether or not, you know, Neil Armstrong and Buzz Aldrin actually stepped on the lunar surface. So let's get into it. Joining me right now is Dr. Tom Jones, somebody who's actually traveled to space and understands the science, the engineering, the realities of human spaceflight. And he's been a friend of the show. I've had him on several times in the past. I always appreciate him entertaining ideas like this. He's the author of about 6 different books, too, if you want to tap into any of those things. An astronaut's memoir called Skywalking, or Ask an Astronaut. That's a great one, too. It'll answer a lot of your questions on space flight. You can check out his website, too. But it's great to have him back with us. He's also a planetary scientist. Dr. Jones, thanks for your time. Good afternoon.
0: Good afternoon, Drew. Good to be with you.
8: I'm delighted to have you here, and thanks for entertaining this. I've spoke to somebody who I know who really doesn't believe they went to the moon. They never really quite came out and said that, but they were saying, oh, look, how do you explain this, this, and this? So I thought maybe I could present to you some of the theories that are out there, and maybe you can explain what is going on. Kind of unpack it for us if you could. And one of the big ones, we'll deal with the physics of this, the Van Allen radiation belt. A lot of the conspiracy theorists out there, they argue that belt would have delivered a fatal or at least debilitating dose of radiation to the Apollo astronauts. And yet when they returned, they seemed very healthy. And there's concern about radiation risk for Mars missions. And, they argue there's an inconsistency here. So fill me in. I mean, how do you explain what the belt is all about and whether or not that was an issue?
10: Well, the radiation in the Van Allen belt is trapped there in the Earth's geomagnetic field by charged particles coming from the sun. So they get trapped in the magnetic field lines of the Earth's magnetic shield. So there is a higher dose of radiation coming through your spacecraft walls when you pass through the Van Allen belts. I never encountered them because I didn't go high enough when I was on the space shuttle and the space station. But the Apollo astronauts certainly did, and just as the Artemis II astronauts did last April. So the key there is speed. You pass through them on the way up to the moon or coming back from the moon at a pretty high rate of speed. You've already achieved Earth escape velocity, roughly 7 miles per second. So you're going to go through these couple of hundred miles of the most intense radiation fairly quickly. And you're not naked. You are inside a metal and carbon composite spacecraft that does reduce the amount of radiation that comes in. So you wouldn't want to live there in the Van Allen belts, nor would your electronics. But they're built to withstand that kind of radiation dose over a short period of time.
8: Yeah, scary stuff. All right, well, let's do this. We'll grab a couple calls, and I'll go through the different theories with you. Thank you for doing that. So clearly they were, that was not a factor. That's something that people posit. Karen's in St. Charles, Illinois. Let me start with her. Karen, good afternoon.
11: Hi, Drew. Yes, I remember reading about an interview that this person was interviewing one of the astronauts, and I can't remember which one it was, but, when I heard his name, I remember him. I was, a teenager. Mm-hmm. But she asked him a question about what was it like on the moon, and he said, "We never got there." So I've been reading this over and over, and I'm wondering why would an astronaut deny in his golden years now, because he's getting up there, that they were never on the moon?
8: Yeah.
10: Well, I don't know who it was, but there were crews that went to the moon that you may have heard an astronaut or a crew member interviewed on the show. There were crews that went to the moon and circled it, but didn't land on the moon. So maybe he was on a crew that was orbiting the moon, like Apollo 8 or Apollo 10 or Apollo 13, that looped around the back of the moon like Artemis 2. And if the interview was with one of those astronauts who didn't actually touch down on the moon, he may have said, "Well, I can't answer that because I never got there." Maybe it was just a misunderstanding.
8: That's a great explanation for it. My producer, Nick, just did a quick search, and he just told me, he must have been playing around or being facetious or tired of these type of questions. Nick, did you say it was Buzz Aldrin? But Buzz Aldrin is the one who claimed that. But who knows? I mean, clearly. Why would you want to diminish something as significant as being the second person to step on the lunar surface?
10: Drew, his crewmate, Mike Collins, once gave a talk that I was present at, and he was talking about his experiences in the command ship circling the moon while Neil and Buzz went down to the surface. And he said, I was once asked about whether we faked the landing, and he said, "What, you didn't notice the Dr. Pepper can that we left in the photos there for you to see?" So he was joking about it, too.
8: I love it. Kimberly's in Alexandria, Virginia. Hi, Kimberly. You're on with Dr. Tom Jones.
12: Hey there. I just have a little experience to share about moon landing doubters. I was once at a diplomatic reception where there were NASA officials, and someone made a joke to one of the NASA officials about the Apollo landings, and I sort of chimed in chuckling, and I said, "Yeah, if it really happened, right?" And the NASA official, who didn't seem to have much of a sense of humor, turned around to me and said, "It's a good thing Buzz Aldrin isn't here, because if Buzz was here, he'd punch you in the face," which Buzz is apparently
8: he's done that before.
12: For doing, yes, that he would punch people out if they doubted him. And I thought, no, actually, it's a shame. You know, that would kind of liven up a diplomatic reception. But let's say that the reaction was intense. I just thought I'd share that.
8: Kimberly, thanks. No, I love the inside view there. And let's talk about Buzz for a moment. I had him on the radio program years ago, and we talked a little bit about, you know, the mission and all that, Dr. Jones. But he must get so tired of people questioning this. I mean, where did this myth arise that many people choose not to believe that we went to the moon? And, you know, Buzz is a very passionate man, but I'd love your thoughts.
10: Well, it's a good issue to bring up, because Apollo was almost, you can think of it as us snatching a decade from the 21st century and pulling it back to the 1960s. By the employment of that technology and the integration of mission control and the astronaut crew members and this high tech that was rolled out in the 60s for the space race, it's almost like a miracle that we could actually get down to the surface. And then not only do that, but do it six times. It is somewhat miraculous. And I think people found it hard to believe that we could have such success. But what they perhaps don't forget is that we almost lost a crew on Apollo 13. So it was a very near-run thing. They were almost killed by an oxygen tank explosion on the way out to the moon. And the Soviets, who were our rivals, tried very hard to get to the moon, but they couldn't do it because they couldn't perfect the technology of building a giant heavy-lift rocket to get their spacecraft up there. They tried four times, and it blew up every time they tried to send it to space. They wanted to go in the worst way. So it was somewhat amazing that we could pull that off, and it's just a sign of how determined we were to win in a chapter of the Cold War without having to actually go armed conflict. We could win it by technology.
8: And that's such a great point, because the United States and the Soviet Union, they're engaged in this ideological struggle, and every achievement became propaganda. I was saying a little bit earlier, the Soviets, and they were beating us. I mean, they had Sputnik in 57, they had Yuri Gagarin in 61, the first man into space. And then Kennedy, of course, throws out this challenge, and then we end up winning. I think one of the things that dispute the fact that this has been a hoax on a Hollywood stage is the fact that there were 400,000 engineers and technicians and contractors and scientists and military personnel and everyone who worked on the program. Yeah, so it's pretty hard to keep that many people quiet. And then you got Russia too, right? Our greatest geopolitical rival. They were tracking Apollo independently. And if for some reason, you know, with their radar, with their radio equipment, if we didn't make it, they certainly wouldn't let us take credit for it, right? I mean, so those two things alone, I think, are...
10: They could tell that the signals, the radio signals, the TV telemetry was coming from the moon itself, direction-wise. And then more telling still was that we returned, after all the Apollo missions, we returned a total of 382 kilograms. It's like over 800 pounds of rocks and soil from the moon. And we sent samples to labs around the world internationally, including the Soviets. And they analyzed the samples that they were given, and instead of saying, it was all a hoax, we can prove it, they said, congratulations.
8: I love it. Hey, let me have you address a couple of the other myths the theories that are out there, I should say. And this one person I was talking to says, you know, the Apollo 11 mission, if you look at it, the astronauts plant this flag on the lunar soil. And how can a flag wave if there's no atmosphere on the moon? And they point to these videos where the flag appears maybe to ripple or to move after the astronauts plant it. And they believe that there had to be a sound change, because there had to be some sort of blowing or wind that moved the fabric, and that, you know, the scene was filmed on Earth rather than on the moon. So how do you explain the waving or the movement of a flag on the moon?
10: So the flag was on a vertical staff, just like a normal flagpole that the astronauts plunged into the lunar soil. And then there was a horizontal spring-loaded piece of metal, a metal rod that snapped out at 90-degree angles to suspend the top edge of the flag from the flagstaff. And so when it was first erected and the rod snapped into place, of course, the fabric of the flag rippled a bit as that vibration damped out. And, of course, the astronauts might have bumped or moved the flagstaff, and that would make the flag fabric ripple as well. But in the vacuum, there's no wind to ripple it, of course. And so I think people may have said, well, there's wrinkles in the flag. Well, it didn't deploy perfectly because it only had this one rod holding it out there, not stretched at all four corners.
8: Chris is in Riverside, Rhode Island. Chris, thanks for joining us. You're on the air with Dr. Jones.
13: Yes, I'd just like to ask whether either of you have seen the famous Apollo or infamous Apollo 11 press conference when they got back to the moon, when they got back from the moon. If you look at them, they look very nervous, very tension filled.
14: Yeah.
13: There's a lot of lip biting. There's a there's a lack of coordination between the accounts, like whether like they're talking to one another about whether they saw stars or not.
14: Yeah.
13: And then there's also this phenomenon that one psychoanalyst says is called distancing yourself. So what there's a part where Neil Armstrong is talking as if he's reading, you know, from a, you know, a high school astronomy textbook about like what would the Earth look like from the moon and stuff. So I just wonder either of you have seen
14: that. I have. You know, because I've seen that, and Dr. Jones, you could talk about it. And it's, you often see that video clip there where they really do look kind of disconnected, almost as if they saw something and they don't want to talk about it. A lot of people say that they saw aliens or, you know, UAPs on the moon or some sort of other craft, and you know, they were definitely disconnected there. Maybe you can address Chris's you know, his comments there, and the other thing that they came up, and this is another one of those reasons people say we didn't go to the moon, that they claim there's no stars in the imagery that we have back. So maybe you can explain both of those things.
10: Well, for the photography of stars in the black sky that you see on those lunar surface photos, if you're going to expose properly for the astronauts in their white suits or the gold and silver lunar module, your camera aperture setting is focused on those two objects, the surface, the astronauts, the spacecraft. And it's so bright with reflected sunlight coming into the lens that you stop it down so that you can't pick up the faint pinpricks of the stars in the black sky. And the human eye functions the same way. Your pupil closes down very tightly to a small hole when you're on the lunar surface or looking out the window of a space shuttle and seeing reflected light from outside the spaceship. And it makes it so difficult to see stars in the daytime. You just, you're the sensitivity of your eye can't pick it up with that small hole. And so you'll only see them at night. Mm-hmm. And I saw clouds of millions of stars at night when you're on the night side of the Earth. And, of course, on the moon, the astronauts were never in darkness because they landed during lunar day and they stayed there for 2 or 3 days. The sun never went down while they were there.
14: What about the reaction of the astronauts when they returned to Chris's point?
10: I've never seen the press conference, but I've talked to all three of those guys many, many times, and they're people that I trust. You know, I flew with John Young, who was the commander of Apollo 16. I flew in jets with him, so there's a guy I trust my life to, so he wasn't the guy who was going to make this stuff up. And as Charlie Duke on Apollo 7, Charlie Duke on Apollo 16 said once, he said, yeah, maybe we could have faked the moon landing one time. He goes, but why would we do it 9 times and blast 9 Saturn V's off the pad to the moon and risk blowing the cover?
14: It's true. And don't forget, we have 842 pounds of lunar rocks that were brought back. They've been studied all over the world. I mean, there's so much evidence for the landing. And we're going back, right? I mean, we're talking about building bases now, so. What does that look like?
10: Right, and the Artemis II folks went, you know, farther around the backside of the moon than anybody else has gone to. So they didn't land on the surface, but they were certainly there and got the same perspective as the Apollo guys did. So it's present day.
14: I'm grateful for your time. We could have talked an hour on this. It's really fascinating. A lot of people want to join you. And thank you for being here. If people want to connect you, what's the best way to do that?
10: AstronautTomJones.com.
14: All right, well, check it out. I've got to take a short break. News and headlines are straight ahead. I'll be back on the other side. Stay with me.
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17: 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Catholic bishops are speaking up against mandated coverage for IVF and other assisted reproductive technologies in health insurance plans. In a letter to Congress, the USCCB explained in vitro fertilization disassociates the act of procreation.

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1: EWTN Radio presents the Fathers of Mercy Hour. These are parish missions and retreat talks given by the Fathers of Mercy based in Auburn, Kentucky. Founded in 1808, the Congregation of the Fathers of Mercy is widely known in the United States, Canada, and Australia for their powerful preaching and teaching. Today we'll hear from the parish mission series Christ Our God, Truth Incarnate with Father George McInnes. Today's talk is about the commandments, part 2. Here now is Father McInnes.
2: A reading from the book of Joshua. Now, therefore, fear the Lord and serve him with a perfect and most sincere heart, and put away the gods which your fathers served in Mesopotamia and in Egypt, and serve the Lord. But if it seem evil to you to serve the Lord, you have your choice. Choose this day that which pleaseth you. Whom would you rather serve? Whether the gods which your fathers served in Mesopotamia, or the gods of the Amorites, in whose land you dwell? But as for me and my house, we will serve the Lord. And the people answered and said, God forbid we should leave the Lord and serve strange gods. The Lord our God, he brought us and our fathers out of the land of Egypt, out of the house of bondage, and did very great signs in our sight, and preserved us in all the way by which we journeyed, and among all the people through whom we passed. And he hath cast out all the nations, the Amorites, the inhabitants of the land into which we are come. Therefore, we will serve the Lord, for he is our God. The word of the Lord. We'll be dealing with the commandments slightly out of order for the sake of time. The first commandment we'll deal with tonight is, thou shalt not take the name of the Lord thy God in vain. And the sin that immediately comes to mind when we mention this commandment, I think, is using God's name or the name of our Lord or our Lady in an irreverent or disrespectful way. Most of the time, I believe, when people do this, it's not out of malice or out of some sense of cursing, but out of a badly acquired habit. It doesn't make it right, and it doesn't mean it shouldn't be corrected, but most of the time, when people do these things, they don't mean it in a grave way. But this is all connected with what we said the first night of this mission, which is about taking our faith seriously. If God is who we say he is, if Christ is who we say he is, then his name is not a curse or an expletive. And again, either that's true or it isn't. Again, if we're just using Harvey's name in vain because he is that mythical creature that we want to believe in because life is too tough and bad things happen to good people and I got to have something to get me through this world. So to believe in some mythical creature that hears my unspoken words and helps to direct me through life, well then, yeah, I agree with you. What's the big deal? But as Dr. Peter Kraef said, because God is real, because our faith is true, we take it seriously. And not just out of some obligation, out of some sense of reverence, but we ought to do it because we love him. If you love someone, you don't want them to be insulted. You want them to be respected. You know, what's one of the worst insults for a husband? To have his wife insulted. Why is that? Because he loves his wife. His wife should mean everything to him, second only to God. And why does an insult to his wife hurt him and make him so angry? Because he loves his wife, not out of some sense of respect, although that's there. Bothers him mostly because he loves her. And you don't disrespect someone that you love. So, what you have to do, if you happen to be in the bad habit of doing this, you know, you stump your toe, whatever, you hit your thumb with a hammer, you have to plan ahead. Okay, what am I going to do next time that I didn't do this time? You have to have a plan. You cannot go into a war without a plan, and as Father Karabi says, we are at war. Wishful thinking won't get it done. You might realize, I need to stop saying these things, I need to stop doing that, but that's not going to cut it. I remember my spiritual director, Father Tad, told that to me at the seminary in spiritual direction. It was like a light bulb went off. It's a self-evident truth, right? Of course, wishful thinking doesn't get it done. But do you really grasp that? Do you really see that? I have to have a plan. We have to have an efficacious desire to change. In confession, even. We have to desire to change in such a way that we are willing to take whatever steps are necessary with God's grace. Again, we're not Pelagians, to convert. Because otherwise, what are you going to do? You're going to get back on that same train track you got on the time before, and the time before that, and the time before that, because we're creatures of habit. And we definitely tend to repeat our actions. You have to plan ahead. Everything begins in the mind. Everything. Remember the old syllogism of sorts. Every thought tends to become a desire. Every desire tends to become an action. Every action tends to become a habit. Your habits form your character, and your character determines your destiny. Where did it all start? In the mind, with the thoughts. You have to start there. Plan ahead. What are you going to do? Have a plan of what you are going to do differently. What's another way that we use God's name in vain? I don't think we often think of this. It's when we pray. Because sometimes when we pray and we use God's name and we're praying to Him, sometimes we're not praying that God's will be done. We're praying that our will be done on earth as it should be in heaven. That's how I think some people say the Our Father. My will be done on earth as it should be in heaven. And God, if you would only listen to me, this would be a much better world, let me tell you. And we don't do it out of malice so much as we do it out of weakness. We're so horribly insecure. And we're so desperate to be in control. Not only in control of our lives, but of everyone else's life. My first pastor I served under as a deacon, Father Jerry Baker, would tell me wonderful advice. He'd say, Brother George, there is one Savior of the world, and you are not He. It's good to remember that. You can give people good example by the way you live your Catholic Christian life. And again, those are synonymous terms. You can pray for other people, offer sacrifices for other people, but you do not have the power to change someone's will. And you see that in friendships, in marriages, in religious life. People trying to control, manipulate, and change other people, and they only end up more angry, more resentful, more frustrated because they're trying to do something they do not have the power to do. It's a serenity prayer. God, grant me the serenity to accept the things I cannot change, the courage to change the things I can, and the wisdom to know the difference. Accept the things I cannot change. Like what? Like someone else's issues. Someone else's faults. I often say, I don't have issues, I have a subscription. Some people have a larger subscription than others to issues. You can't change them. If they want help, can you help them? You bet you can. But they've got to realize they need help. They've got to want to change. You can't change them. You have to accept that. And then what? Give it to the one who has the power to do something about it, God Almighty. And then you detach with love. You don't amputate, as Father Imbrick says. You detach with love. Give it to God. It doesn't mean you don't care. You're accepting reality. I'm not God. There's a news flash. I have no power to change this person. Give it to God. But the courage to change the things I can. Like what? Like maybe my own example is lacking. Perhaps if I were a better example, a better Christian, this person might convert. Am I praying for them enough? Am I offering sacrifices? Remember, sacrifices don't have to be big things. It can be as simple as this. On Friday, the day our Lord died for you, used to having 3 cups of coffee in the morning. Okay, have 2. That's it, 2. Or even less than that. Let's say you used to having 3 lumps of sugar in your coffee. I don't even know if people use lumps anymore, but let's say you do. You're used to putting 3 lumps of sugar in your coffee. Use 2. The day the Lord died for you, use 2. Maybe just even in one of the cups. It seems little, but the key is consistency. I would rather you do many consistent little penances than to have grandiose plans of I'm going to fast on bread and water all week for this person, and you get to about Thursday and you gorge yourself on Doritos and bonbons. Little things done faithfully with great love. That's the key. Stability. Having a foundation. You know, you see that with people in prayer all the time. I need to pray more. You know, I don't pray enough. Well, then they go to the other extreme. Now they're doing the entire divine office, the little office of the Blessed Virgin Mary, the 20 decade rosary every day, the litany of the saints, the 15 prayers of St. Bridget, the entire Pietà book, every litany known to mankind, and they do it for maybe a day and a half, and they flounder. Why? They're trying to do too much. They don't have a foundation. They're building on sand. I would rather those people do 1 decade of the rosary faithfully for 2 weeks every day without fail and then gradually start to act. There are so many analogies between the spiritual life and the physical life. If you wanted to begin lifting weights, you're not going to put all the weights possible on that bar the first time. It's going to snap you in half. You might get the bar up, but when it comes down, it's going to come crashing down. Well, if you started little, and you didn't burn yourself out, you did a little bit faithfully, and that's the key, faithfully, consistently, with stability, every day, well, then you've got something to grow on. You're building a foundation. But this is something that we can do for these people in our lives that are straying, that are wandering. But in the end, and this is the main point, we have to give it to God. Even if it's your children, even if it's your children, even if it's a very dear friend, even if it's a very dear friend, you have to accept the fact, the truth, that if God is who we say He is, and this isn't a fairy tale, then God can only will what is universally best. That's all God can do. He can only will what is universally best. And you can say, well, how is that possible? Because evil, horrible things happen all the time. As St. Thomas said, in that God shows His magnificent, awesome power and that He is able to bring good even out of evil. As I said, I think the first night, what was the greatest evil ever committed? The crucifixion of the innocent Lamb of God. Looked like a fiasco. Looked like a horrible tragedy. And it was, but infinite, unending good came from it. All of us have sinned. None of us is innocent. Christ and the Blessed Mother were, and yet look how they suffered. But look at the unchanging, unending good that came from that suffering. Now, it's okay, and our Lord tells us, to petition God, to ask Him for the conversion of someone, for the health of someone who just got diagnosed with cancer or some horrible disease, or someone who was in a car accident, or for someone in the military who's overseas and you're worried about them. By every means, you should pray for those things. But in the end, your prayer has to mimic that of Christ in Gethsemane. After all, did not Christ Himself ask God Father, let this chalice pass by me. I don't want this. He was God. He knew what was going to happen. He saw the scourging. He saw the crowning with thorns. He saw how many times he would be slapped and kicked, how many times he would fall under the weight of the heavy cross. He knew what it would feel like to feel those nails going through his hands and his feet. Father, let this chalice pass. But then what did he say? But not my will be done, but thine. That's how we should end every prayer. Not my will be done, but thine. Father Solanus Casey was famous for curing many illnesses and sicknesses, and people would flock to him. And many people were cured through his intercession, but some were not. And they knew they would not be cured if all Father Solanus would say is, I'll pray for you. They knew it was not for them. Why? God knows. God's plan. But we have to trust Him. It's part of our faith. We see horrible things in the world. We see horrible things happening to good people. And we cry out, why? This makes no sense. This isn't right. This is unjust. How can God permit this? But as I said Sunday night, feelings have to follow faith. And faith has to follow fact or the truth. You have to keep it in that order. Because you have to grant the fact that our emotions...

St. Bruno. And these Carthusians, these guys are like the Marine Recon or Navy SEALs of the Catholic Church. These guys are hardcore. They don't mess around. They were the most austere, arguably, monastic order in the church. They break their sleep all through the night to pray. They have a very long vigil in the Abbey Church, with praying psalms and having with readings. They speak only once a week, conversationally, on a walk that the professed take together. They eat a very meager diet. It's very tough, very austere. They have a very coarse habit, very harsh winters. Well, in this documentary, which was all in silence, the only part of it that was spoken was an interview that was done with a blind monk at this monastery. And this monk had become blind. And I thought about it, and I thought, you know, what would be most of our reactions? I know mine, because of our brokenness, to God letting us become blinded after having served Him so faithfully in the most austere monastic order in the church. How dare you do this to me? I leave my family, I leave everything, I come to this monastery to serve you, to pray for my salvation, the salvation of the world, the salvation of my brother monks. I do penances every day, and this is how you repay me. All he had was his books, the beautiful scenery, the beauty of the monastery, and now God takes even that away? How dare you? That's not what this monk said. He said, "I often thank God for letting me be blinded." How about that for faith? He said, "Because I know Him to be an infinitely good being. And I know if He permitted this, it must be mysteriously for my good." The fact that he didn't understand it had nothing to do with it. It's only a confession of his own limitation as a human being. That's faith. We have to trust God in our prayers. And hear this. And I know if I asked you this on a purely intellectual level, you'd say absolutely. But I mean, really. Ask yourself, do you believe this? Every prayer you utter, every one, even the one that's just in your mind that happens, even that one, do you really believe, I mean really, that every prayer is heard? I don't mean like it gets stuck in an inbox somewhere in heaven and God gets to it eventually. I mean the second you utter it, God hears it. You really believe that? How about this one? Every prayer is answered. Do you believe that? It's the truth. Every prayer is heard, and every prayer is answered according to God's will. And keep in mind, if God is who we say He is, then that should be all we want. We give God our petition, not my will, but thine be done. You know, St. Teresa of Avila, I believe it was, appeared to one of her sisters after she had died and told the sister, from the viewpoint of heaven now, she said, "If you knew the power of but one Hail Mary," she said, "you would never cease saying it." How seriously do we take our prayers? Are they token? Are they rote? Do we say them, but in the back of our mind we're thinking, "I'm not getting a hearing today"? You have to be careful, because that can be a way of taking God's name in vain, not taking it seriously. Believe me, God takes us very seriously. And He wants to hear from us. He wants to hear from us. Think of someone that you dearly love. Think of the best friend you have in the world.
Do you like hearing from that person?

0: person? Do you even care if they don't really have anything to say? They just want to chit-chat. I assure you, if you feel that way about your human friend or your human loved one, God is infinitely more interested in hearing from you. Do you believe that? Honor thy father and thy mother. I like to approach this one from a standpoint of motivation. You know, as we get older, our parents cease being the people we grew up with. I think for most of us, not all of us, but for most of us, our experience as a child is that, you know, we believe our parents hung the moon. They were like Superman and Superwoman. They could practically do no wrong. And we idolized them. They knew it. They seemed to know everything. Every question you had, they had some way of answering it. Even if they made it up, they gave you an answer. And then you move on. Maybe you get your own family. Parents are starting to get up in years. And they cease being the kind of person you grew up with. Their mind gets weak. Their body gets frail. And the parent can tend to become the child, and the child can sometimes become the parent. And that can be tough to deal with. And we need to practice patience. And I know it's tough sometimes. I mean, you know, my own experience, even with my own mother, you know, my mother knows absolutely nothing about computers. I might as well sit her down at NORAD and tell her, here, work it, you know, do something with it. You know, and she'll call me and say, well, I'm having computer problems. The screen's not on. I said, well, is the computer on? Well, how can I tell? Is the light on? Well, which light? You mean the light, you know, in the room? No, no, Mom, the light on the computer, is it on? And you want to, you know, but you got to stop yourself and be patient. Now, why? Why be patient? Why put up with it, so to speak? Why be kind and say no to those feelings of impatience that are welling up inside you? Consider this. Who carried you for 9 months in her womb? Wasn't a lot of fun. She was probably sick a lot of the time. Had to go to the doctor's offices. I mean, she's pregnant, but her life doesn't stop. She's still expected to do everything she did before, plus be pregnant. How's that for fairness? And then she has to go through the ordeal of giving birth to you. That alone should be enough to fill your heart with gratitude for the rest of your natural life. And then what happens? Then all of a sudden, at 2:30 in the morning, you decide to scream your little head off for no apparent reason. You're not hungry. You don't need to be changed. There's nothing apparently wrong with you. You just decided you wanted to cry. For no reason. So Mom, and it's usually Mom, dads do it too, but usually Mom has to get up and hold the baby. Now why did she do that? Because it felt good? She got some sort of a kick out of it? Night after night after night, when she's got to get up and do things in the morning? Keep in mind, her life didn't stop just because you were born. Especially if there were other children ahead of you. She had to do all the other things she did before, plus take care of you. I often say, isn't it ironic that the most selfless creature God ever made, a good mother, gives birth to the most selfish creature on the face of the earth, a newborn baby? It's ironic. But she did it because she loved you. Didn't feel good. Didn't want to do it. But she did it. Who fed you all those years? Who crammed the mashed sweet potatoes in your mouth? You know, and you're blowing them out all over the wall and down your chin and everywhere. It's all over the, you know, the seat you're sitting in. It's on the wall, you know, because you found it was a cute little game to put sweet potatoes in your mouth and blow them out. How about this? Who changed her dirty diapers all those years? You know what? I'm going to go out on a limb here and say, you never once said thank you. I bet when mom, you know, yanked the legs up, you know, got the new diaper under there and got you all fast up, I bet you never raised up and say, gee, mom, thanks. That's a lot more comfortable. You didn't do it. Or how about all the times you totally blew out your diaper? And not only that, you did it in Target. And now she's got to go check out with all this running, and that was mom. Who bought your clothes? Who gave you baths? Who made the money so that you would have electricity and water and food on the table? Dad. Mom too, more than likely, if both your parents worked. Now fast forward a few years, and now you're a teenager. And mom calls upstairs, honey, would you please bring down your clothes? I'm busy. Now keep in mind, your mother made this audacious request not so that you could do your laundry, but so that she could do it. All she wanted you to do was bring it down so she could wash it. And after all she's done for you, you can't even do that? You want to try that again? Now, we don't do this out of malice, I don't think. We do it out of tunnel vision. We get fixated on our own little world with our own little problems, and that becomes it to us. And we forget about all those things that our parents did for us when we couldn't even hold drool in our mouth. We couldn't even say thank you. And yet they did it anyway. So now fast forward a few years. Mom and dad aren't what they used to be. Their mind is failing. They're a little frail in the body. And they're just looking for a little compassion, a little understanding, a little patience. Don't they deserve it? Again, it's an added motivation. It's a commandment. Honor thy father and mother. But the next time you're tempted to be impatient with your parents, to snap at them, to stop yourself, and remember, St. Bernard of Clairvaux said that gratitude is the seed of love. The more we realize how much God has done for us, the more we cannot help but love Him. Now transfer that to a human level. The more you realize how much your mom and dad did for you, the more you cannot help but love them. And you know, maybe they weren't perfect. Some people I know come from very troubled backgrounds, from very troubled families. Everyone doesn't have the same experience. I realize that. But as a general rule, they did their best with what they had. Return the love that you were shown with a little love in return, born from gratitude. Thou shalt not kill. Obviously, this commandment forbids the direct taking of an innocent human life. Very briefly, I think one thing we need to talk about, because it's very much in the news and even sometimes in politics, is the issue of capital punishment. The teaching of the church now, presently, is that it does not seem necessary. Given modern conditions and modern circumstances, it seems that the state has the ability to protect society without executing people. It did not say and will never say that capital punishment is intrinsically evil. People try to make a moral equivalency between abortion and capital punishment, and they are two entirely different things. They always were and they always will be. All the church is saying is that it does not seem necessary and strongly recommends against it. But it has never said that the state does not have the right to do that if it were necessary. The church is saying it's not necessary. So that's a very clear distinction you need to have in your mind. Now, Obviously, this commandment does not forbid self-defense. Say a police officer has to discharge his service revolver to save his life or the life of a citizen. Obviously, that's not murder. Why? Because murder is the taking of an innocent human life. Obviously, in war, this does not apply. It's you or them. And you have to protect yourself. It's you or the enemy. You're being shot at, you return fire. I remember asking a friend of mine in the seminary who was a U.S. Marine in the Sunni Triangle in Iraq, and I probably asked him the question you should never ask anyone, but in the military I said, well, did you ever have to kill anyone? He said, well, all I know is we began taking fire, we returned fire, and the firing stopped. Self-defense does not apply to this commandment. Abortion. When I speak about abortion, I like to use Dr. Peter Kreis' approach to it. He basically says there are four possibilities when it comes to abortion. I mean, when you get right down to it, when you boil it down, there are only four possibilities when you speak about abortion. You know that the child in the womb is a human being, and you kill the child anyway. Well, textbook definition of murder, right? No question. You know it's a human life and you take it. Case closed, murder. No one would disagree with that. Second possibility. The child in the womb is a human life, but you don't know that. You don't know it. Well, in that case, you still should not kill the child. Or kill whatever is there for this reason, the hunting analogy. Let's say, for instance, you're in the woods and you're hunting. Let's say me and Brother Zach are hunting and I'm up in the tree stand and Brother Zach's gone off doing his own thing. And I see a bush move. I'm like, is that a deer or is that Brother Zach? I don't know. It could be a deer, but it could be Brother Zach. And you take the shot. And it ends up being Brother Zach. At the very least, that's reckless homicide. That's manslaughter. At the very least. It's horribly reckless. When I took hunter safety classes for the state of Kentucky to get my hunting license, one of the first things they teach you is that you identify the target first. You never pull that trigger unless you are absolutely certain what you are firing at. If you don't know, that's why you should not shoot. Now, the other possibility is it is not a human life in the womb, and you don't know that. Even in that case, the second example still applies. The key is you don't know. You're sitting there in the tree stand. Is it Brother Zach or is it a deer? I don't know. Now, it ends up that it actually is a deer there. It's not a human life. But you don't know that. You still should not shoot. The other possibility is it is not a human life, and you know that. The problem with that one is that no one can prove that. In fact, the contrary was the commonly accepted belief up until Roe versus Wade. Every biology textbook before that, until they had to become politically correct, taught that life began at conception. Just think about it rationally. When did you begin? Did you begin only at the moment you were born? When did you start to be? When did you start to grow? You know, if the qualification for being a human being is that you have to be a certain height, a certain weight, a certain whatever, well, it's simply silly. Where do you start drawing the line? You know, I say, well, now it's once you're born. Well, what about premature babies? Well, then you back it up, and you have to get to the point to where you will grant that no matter how small you were at some point, that's when your life began. You may not have looked like a human being at the earliest stages of your development, for that matter, when you were a baby, you didn't look like you did now. That's when life begins. That's when you came to be. And isn't it interesting that the justification that the Supreme Court gave when they made their infamous Roe versus Wade decision, what they said is, we don't know when life begins, so therefore it's okay. Well, in any other criminal case, if someone had said, you know, I didn't know and I pulled the trigger anyway, they'd say, reckless homicide, manslaughter, you're guilty. If you did not know, you should not have shot. And yet, when it comes to abortion, if you don't know, go ahead and shoot. They contradict themselves. In one case, it's a criminal activity. In the other case, it's justification. Thou shalt not commit adultery. Thou shalt not covet thy neighbor's wife. Our Lord elevated chastity to a level never known before. You know, to be chaste in this broken, sinful world takes grace. I said the other night, if you see someone who is chaste, that's grace walking, and it's not a woman's name. What does this commandment forbid? It forbids all use of your sexuality outside of legitimate marriage. So therefore, masturbation, fornication, homosexuality, pornography, any and every use of your sexual faculties outside of the confines of a valid sacramental marriage is a sin. Now why? Remember what I said the other night. Why did God give us the commandments? Because he knows we like to do these things and he wants to forbid them because he's very arbitrary and that's just kind of the way he is. No, because he loves us. And every time we misuse our sexuality, we treat ourselves like a thing, like a toy, like an Xbox 360 or a PlayStation. That's what we become. We're much more than that. And he knows that every time we do that, we lower ourselves and we choose to be less than we could have been. I'm using this anvil right now. I have no emotional attachment to it. If they were to change it out tomorrow, I probably wouldn't shed a tear. It's a thing. I use it. I use my car. In fact, being a Corolla, I might be happy if they gave me another car. I probably wouldn't shed a tear. But I have no attachment to it. Because it's a thing. I use it. It's like a chair, a fork. You know, I don't run into the refectory every night so make sure I get that same fork I had the night before. You know, it's a thing. I use it. When I'm done with it, I throw it away. Well, that's what we turn ourselves and other people into when we misuse our sexuality. You know, especially with the sin of pornography. That's someone's daughter. Someone's grandchild. That's there doing this. Someone loves that person would probably be very happy if they weren't doing it. And then, you know, I ask people, I say, you know, do you have children? Do you have a daughter? Well, yes, Father. Well, would it be okay for your daughter to be up on that screen doing the things you're viewing? Well, no, Father, certainly not. Well, then why is it okay for someone else's daughter to do it? Oh. You mean they're actually a person? Someone's daughter? Not a thing that I'm using? That's why God forbids it. And if you're into pornography, every woman or every man you see will become an object, a thing. It's impossible. You cannot view that stuff and not begin to see other people as objects, as things. It's going to happen. Sins against chastity are a poison, and they get inside us and they destroy us from the inside out. That's why God forbids them. And incidentally, every sin against chastity is always objectively a mortal sin. I find it very important to remind people of this. Even mental sins against chastity, even deliberate thoughts of lust, yes, mortal sins. the same theology, sins against chastity do not allow for privacy of matter. In other words, it's always grave. There's no such thing as an objective venial sin against chastity. They're always objectively mortal. Now, subjectively, and it's determined by the confessor, perhaps through habit, perhaps because of abuse or what have you, any number of reasons. In this particular person's case, it may be judged by the confessor that they subjectively did not commit a mortal sin for various reasons. But objectively, it's always grave. So what do I mean by that? Do I mean that if you have a temptation against chastity, you have some impure image or impure thought come into your mind, you've committed a mortal sin? No. That's called a temptation. But let's say the image or thought or scenario comes into your mind, and then you become aware of that. Okay, something is here that should not be. That's the moment of truth. 2 seconds is too long. You decide right then and there what you're going to do. Do you get rid of it? Do you flee from it and turn to prayer? Or do you begin embellishing it, turning it over in your mind? Mortal sin. And you have to go to confession before you go to communion. Obviously, physical sins against chastity. Most people grant that, but it's funny because some people have a confusion and they think that just because it was in the mind. But what did our dear Lord say? If you have even looked lustfully at another woman, you've already committed adultery with her in your heart. So we have to remember these things. Thou shalt not bear false witness. If you want to grow leaps and bounds in the spiritual life, get gossip out of your life. When you can develop the spiritual calluses to where when you hear gossip, you are so revolted that you immediately change the subject or you leave the room, you know you're growing. That's a mark of sanctity. When you will not tolerate gossip. Why? Because a saint is so aware of their own brokenness, of their own sinfulness, that they're too busy looking in here for the source of their misery than out there at all you people with what's wrong with you. And the second they hear gossip, they realize it is poison, and they flee it. Obviously, lying to such a degree that you destroy someone's reputation is a grave sin. And reparation often needs to be made. But our minds are made for the truth, and we should not tolerate any expression of untruth. And as the saying goes, one lie just leads to another lie, which leads to another lie. It's a slippery slope. The truth, as our Lord says, sets you free. Thou shalt not covet thy neighbor's goods. There are some people that are practically incapable of rejoicing in the good of another. Some of us may not see that someone else has something I don't have and react, you know, negatively to it or want what they have. They just accept the fact they have it. But what about this? What about someone that you don't like and maybe they fall into some money or you lose their job and you're the good faithful Catholic and someone else who's basically a poster child for the pagan society is doing wonderfully financially. Do you wish evil upon people and are incapable of rejoicing in the good of another? That's a sin. And we have to be mindful of that. God gave us what He gave us, and He gives to others what He gives to others. Everything comes from God. And we have to accept that. Again, remembering the premise that God is infinitely good and can only will what is universally best, if He is who we say He is. Someone else is doing better than you. Glory be to God. I have what I need. Because your security and your happiness and your peace are not based on what other people think, say, or do. It's only based on one thing, on your relationship to God. And we have to desire the salvation of everyone. That's the greatest good. We should desire that everyone get to heaven, even your enemy, especially your enemy, because our Lord said that's what's going to make you different from everyone else. If you love those who love you, what reward is there in that? Even the pagans do that, big deal. But to love someone you don't like and desire the greatest good for them, that's being a Christian.
1: I'll end with a story of the Trappist monks at Gethsemane. This story is told by Father Matthew Kelty. It's apocryphal, but it gets the point across. They were having a chapter meeting, and the abbot was away that day, and the prior was gone. So, lo and behold, Christ himself came down from heaven and sat in place of the abbot, in the abbot's chair, with all the monks assembled. So our Lord looked out at the monks and said, well, does anyone have any queries, comments, questions? Anything going on you want to talk to me about? And one of the monks, kind of the nervous type, we all know them, kind of raised his hand and said, yes, Lord, I have one question. He said, yes, what is it, my son? He said, are all the monks to be saved? And the Lord got a rather disturbed look on his face. And then he became somber. And he said, yeah, all the monks will be saved, save one. I'm not too sure about that one. Well, as you can imagine, it created quite a stir in the monastery, and all the monks started looking at each other, wondering who he was talking about. And then all of a sudden, there was no malice or forethought. All of the monks in the monastery found themselves looking at the same monk. It wasn't planned. It just happened from the nature of things. And they were all looking at the very monk who had asked the question to begin with. It's like somehow they all knew. And at this, the monk who'd asked the question began to weep. And all of a sudden, the eldest monk in the community, way up down the line, stood up, came to the center of the chapter room, and said, Lord, I've served you faithfully all of my life. I've done everything you have ever asked for me, but Lord, I am sorry. I cannot stand for this. If my brother cannot be with me in paradise, then I don't want to go either. And he bowed profoundly and left the chapter room. And then wouldn't you know it? One by one, beginning with the eldest, all the monks stood up, bowed profoundly to our Lord, and left the chapter room until the only ones left in the chapter room were our Lord and the monk who had asked the question, who, by this point, was sobbing in his hands. Our Lord leaned over to him and said, why are you crying? And the monk raised up from his tear-soaked hands and said, I never knew they loved me so much. I never knew. I never knew. To Christ, who gives us the ability to love our enemies and desire the salvation of all and become saints ourselves, be glory forever. Amen.
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4: And I got a phone call from the bishop saying, Marlene, I'm going to have open heart surgery, and I'm not worried about it, but everybody else is. But whatever the Lord wants, that's it. I will do it.
5: They needed blood, and so they sent out the word, and they had to keep the blood bank open because so many firemen and policemen came to give blood.
4: Then I went up to New York, to Lenox Hill Hospital, to be there. It was traumatic.
5: And then he started to bleed again, and he had to be, you know, re-operated on, so to speak. And it was very, very tough for him because he was a very private person in many ways.
6: Never stopped, you know, serving our Lord, even when he was very ill. It was just like every minute he had that he could be of some service to the church or to our Lord, he used it and used it well.
4: great story that Bishop O'Mara tells is in the ICU unit, the man next to him was dying. I was there. And his hand went up and made the sign of the cross. It gives me a chill.
7: I can't imagine being in those circumstances, which I've visited but not yet had to lie there on the gurney and start talking to the poor patient next to me about Jesus Christ. I love the Lord, but Fulton Sheen constantly would engage people in thinking about Christ and his gospel.
8: He had a wonderful friendship with Mother Teresa of Calcutta. She went to see him. You know, he was in bed his last year when he had the three heart operations, you know, and Mother came in and, "Oh, Mother, how are you?" She's so excited to see Mother Teresa of Calcutta. You know, it's like one saint dealing with another. You know, she loved his book on the life of Christ. The sisters told me, the missionaries of charity told me, they said Mother always carried that book with her. And she had the sisters read that during Holy Week.
4: When he was in the hospital, some priest said to Cardinal Cook, "Well, now the bishop really knows what suffering is." And the cardinal looked at the priest and said, "Oh no, he has always known what suffering is."
9: I've had a great deal of suffering in the 83 years of my life. Physical suffering and other suffering. It should never have happened. It lasted over many years. And yet, as I look back, I know very well that I have never received the punishment that I deserved. God has been easy with me.
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21: This is Dale Alquist. When G.K. Chesterton was asked why he became Catholic, he said, "To get rid of my sins. Only the Catholic Church can do that." He said that when a man steps out of the confessional, he's 5 minutes old and his whole life has just started over again. When we confess our sins, our souls are wiped clean. we get to start all over again.
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1: Great leniency. As the writer of the Book of Wisdom reflected on God's deeds of power and mercy in history, he understood that God is showing his people how he wants them to live. Those who are just must be kind. Let's offer this day to the Lord. My God, I give you this day. I offer you now all of the good that I shall do, and I promise to accept for love of you all of the difficulty that I shall meet. Help me to conduct myself during this day in a manner pleasing to you. Amen. And along with Pope Leo XIV, we pray for the respect and protection of human life in all its stages, recognizing it as a gift from God. 10 Minutes with Jesus is a guided meditation on the gospel of the day prepared by a Catholic priest. Here's today's 10 Minutes with Jesus.
2: My Lord and my God, I firmly believe that you are here, that you see me, that you hear me. I adore you with profound reverence. I ask you for pardon of my sins and grace to make this time of prayer fruitful. My Mother Immaculate, Saint Joseph, my Father and Lord, my guardian angel, intercede for me. In today's gospel, Jesus gives us a parable, which really is very useful for us, as I suppose all the parables are. This is the parable of the darnel. Darnel is this weed that looks very like wheat. And it can be, as it's growing, it can be mistaken for wheat, but it's actually quite poisonous. It can make you quite sick. So Jesus begins, he's saying, the kingdom of heaven may be compared to a man who sowed good seed in his field. But of course, this field is God's field. This man is God. This is the kingdom of God. God creates a beautiful world. When it was originally created in Eden, there was no evil, and it was just as it was supposed to be. However, while everybody was asleep, Jesus says, and that already points to something. People weren't paying attention. Evil enters into the world often quite quietly, and it doesn't announce itself. His enemy came, Jesus continues, sowed darnel among all the wheat and made off. What a nasty trick. His next door neighbor, who may be, I don't know, envious of the man, or he just wants to ruin his business, whatever it is, he comes in with a whole bag of darnel seeds, and he sows this among the newly sown wheat seeds. And so when the new wheat sprouted and ripened, the darnel appeared also. And as it grows, only when it grows to a certain degree, then you realize, oh my Lord, this is not wheat, at least half it, half of this is darnel. It's a big pity. It is a big pity because As the wheat should be a beautiful field, and instead it turns up with at least patches of darnel, or darnel sprinkled all over the place. And so the owner's servants went to him and said, "Sir, was it not good seed that you sowed in your field? If so, where does the darnel come from?" Well, that is a good question. It's a question we ask. Somebody asked, a young man asked me that recently, kind of a little bit disturbed by just the evil in the world. He was having a very hard time. And so he said to me, "Why is there evil in this world?" And it is one of these big questions. Why in society do we have thieves, scammers? When you open up your computer in the morning, your phone, they're scamming you. I'm trying to rob your money. Wars, all these things. Why this evil? Even within the church. Why do some people preach heresy? Why do some people lead others into schism? In our very homes, maybe not schisms and wars, but why does he or she have that defect? Why does my husband make so much noise when he's eating? I've seen people complaining about this recently. Why does my wife talk so much? Why does my dad do that? Etc., etc. And then finally, of course, we look inside the wheat field, which is our own soul. And we can be like St. Paul. Remember, St. Paul writes to the Romans, "I do not understand my own actions. For I do, I do not do what I want, but I do the very thing I hate. And of course, that line could have been written by any one of us. Why is there darnel in my very own soul? We desire utopia. We desire a perfect world. We desire a perfect home. We desire a perfect church. And we desire ourselves to have a perfect soul. But it's not the way things are. Some enemy has done this, the man replies to the servants who question him. God allows the enemy, the devil, to sow darnel. It's not so clear why, but it is certainly something that God allows. God allows the freedom of the devil and of us, of course, to do evil ourselves. Now, here comes the question, though, and this is really very important for us. Because the servants, of course, very understandably, they ask the master, they say, do you want us to go and weed it out? This is the immediate reaction. We want to save utopia. I will weed out evil of society, or society of evil. Like sometimes these so-called justice warriors. I'm going to reestablish justice in the world, uproot evil, stamp it all out, return to a perfect society. Or, very simply, I will root these evils out of my husband. I will stop him from making so much noise when he eats. Or I will root this evil out of my children. Or I will root this evil out of my parents. We want perfection. However, to the answer to that question, do you want us to go and weed it out? The master replies, no. Because when you weed out the darnel, you might pull up the wheat with it. In other words, we can do more damage by trying to solve the problem than the problem itself. You can lose the good that you're trying to preserve. That doesn't mean we just put up with evil and say, well, nothing can be done. We do, we fight it, but not in this way. Not this way that we're going to uproot it completely. And very often, there are evils that we just have to live with. And that is a large part of fortitude. Fortitude is, for the most part, St. Thomas Aquinas tells us, not about uprooting evils, but about enduring them. So most evils, we can't do anything about. We maybe have that experience of the doctor. Go to the doctor more and more, you realize, the doctor cannot do anything about this. I had a very sincere doctor once, and he just said to me about a small thing, he said, well, just live with it. That was it. Just live with it. And it's very true. Many things you just have to live with. My noisily eating husband, my overly talkative wife, my slightly cheeky children. Some of these things we just have to live with them. And in the church, again, you sometimes see these schisms happen because people are too zealous about uprooting all evil. We cannot coexist with these deviations in the liturgy or in morality and so on. Well, we have to coexist at least with a certain amount of evil. St. Jose Maria has a point, which is very good, where he says, do you feel as if goodness and absolute truth have been deposited with you, and therefore that you have been invested with a personal title or right to uproot evil at all costs? You will never solve anything like that, but only through love, with love, remembering that love has forgiven you and still forgives you so much. It's a very good point. We can grow to be dominated by hatred of the evil rather than love of the good. Hatred of what my husband does, or my wife does, or my children do, or my friends. Hatred, no. Primary thing is love. Let's be dominated by love and thinking, God, you put up with so many silly defects and faults and even sins in me. So the master continues saying to the servants, let them both grow till the harvest. And at harvest time, I shall say to the reapers, first collect the darnel and tie it in bundles to be burnt. Then gather the wheat into my barn. Patience. It's up to God, in the In the last analysis, it is up to God to restore justice. It is up to God to remove the darnel at the end of time. Before then, things will not be perfect in you, in families, in the church, in society. There will always be the darnel, and we have to leave it to God to sort that out. This is not indifference. This is mercy also, because God gives us time, and he gives all of us time to change our ways. And also because maybe that uprooting, well, maybe it's not darnel at all. It's wheat that, well, needs to improve slightly. So let's not be taking God's work into our own hands and being the arbiters of good and evil. Let's ask our Lord for the grace to do this, patience, mercy, and love. I give you thanks, my God, for the good resolutions, affections, and inspirations you have communicated to me in this meditation. I ask you for help to put them into effect. My Mother Immaculate, Saint Joseph, my Father and Lord, my guardian angel, intercede for me.
1: 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We join the whole church as we're led by our friends at divineoffice.org in the invitatory psalm and the office of readings.
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0: God's word is alive. It strikes to the heart.
1: It pierces more surely than a two-edged sword.
2: From the beginning of the second letter of the Apostle Paul to the Corinthians. Paul, by God's will, an apostle of Jesus Christ, and Timothy, his brother, to the church of God that is at Corinth, and to all the holy ones of the church who live in Achaia, grace and peace from God our Father and the Lord Jesus Christ. Praised be God, the Father of our Lord Jesus Christ, the Father of mercies, and the God of all consolation. He comforts us in all our afflictions, and thus enables us to comfort those who are in trouble with the same consolation we have received from Him. As we have shared much in the suffering of Christ, so through Christ do we share abundantly in His consolation. If we are afflicted, it is for your encouragement and salvation, and when we are consoled, it is for your consolation, so that you may endure patiently the same sufferings we endure. Our hope for you is firm, because we know that just as you share in the sufferings, so you will share in the consolation.

0: Brothers, we do not wish to leave you in the dark about the trouble we had in Asia. We were crushed beyond our strength, even to the point of despairing of life. We were left to feel like men condemned to death, so that we might trust not in ourselves, but in God who raises the dead. He rescued us from that danger of death and will continue to do so. We have put our hope in Him who will never cease to deliver us. But you must help us with your prayers so that on our behalf, God may be thanked for the gift granted us through the prayers of so many. Conscience gives testimony to the boast that in our behavior toward all, and especially toward you, we have always acted from God-given holiness and candor. This has been prompted not by debased human wisdom, but by God's goodness. We never write anything that you cannot read and understand. I hope that, just as you know us to a certain degree already, you will in time come to know us well and will recognize that we shall be your boast and you ours on the day of our Lord Jesus. The Word of the Lord.
1: Your love, O Lord, sustains me.
2: In the midst of all my troubles, your consolation gladdens my soul.
1: As we share abundantly in Christ's suffering, so through Christ we share abundantly in His consolation.
2: In the midst of all my troubles, your consolation gladdens my soul.
3: A reading from the beginning of a letter to the Magnesians by St. Ignatius of Antioch, Bishop and Martyr. Ignatius, also called Theophorus, to the church at Magnesia on the Maeander, a church blessed with the grace of God the Father in Christ Jesus our Savior, in whom I salute you. I send you every good wish in God the Father and in Jesus Christ. I was delighted to hear of your love of God, so well ordered and devout, and so I decided to address you in the faith of Jesus Christ. Honored as I am with the name of the greatest splendor, though I am still in chains, I sing the praises of the churches and pray that they be united with the flesh and the spirit of Jesus Christ, who is our eternal life, a union in faith and love, to which nothing must be preferred, and above all, a union with Jesus and the Father. For in Him we endure all the power of the prince of this world, and escape unharmed. We shall make our way to God. I have had the honor of seeing you in the person of Damas, your bishop, a man of God, and in the persons of your worthy presbyters, Bassus and Apollonius, and my fellow servant, the deacon Zosian. May I continue to take delight in him, for he is obedient to the bishop as to the grace of God, and to the presbyters as to the law of Jesus Christ. Now it hardly becomes you to presume on your bishop's youth, but rather, having regard to the power of God the Father, to show him every mark of respect. This, I understand, is what your holy presbyters do, not taking advantage of his youthful condition, but deferring to him with the prudence that comes from God. Or rather, not to him, but to the Father of Jesus Christ, to the bishop of all. So then, for the honor of him who loves us, it is proper to obey without hypocrisy. For a man does not so much deceive the bishop he can see, as try to deceive the bishop he cannot see. In such a case, he has to reckon not with a man, but with God who knows the secrets of the heart. We should then really live as Christians and not merely have the name. For many invoke the bishop's name, but do everything apart from him. Such men, I think, do not have a good conscience, for they do not assemble lawfully as commanded. All things have an end, and two things, life and death, are side by side set before us, and each man will go to his own place. Just as there are two coinages, one of God and the other of the world, each with its own image, so unbelievers bear the image of this world, and those who have faith with love bear the image of God the Father through Jesus Christ. Unless we are ready through His power to die in the likeness of His passion, His life is not in us.
2: Be an example for all believers in speech and conduct, in love, faith, and purity.
1: In this way, you will save both yourself and those who hear you.
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0: Let us pray. Show favor, O Lord, to your servants, and mercifully increase the gifts of your grace, that made fervent in hope, faith, and charity, they may be ever watchful in keeping your commands. Through our Lord Jesus Christ, your Son, who lives and reigns with you in the unity of the Holy Spirit, God forever and ever. Amen.
1: 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I'm Paul Sadek. Jesus used agriculture as a topic for his parables quite frequently because he knew that people would understand that. Here's another one from today's Gospel from Truth and Life, the dramatized audio Bible.
2: The kingdom of heaven may be compared to a man who sowed good seed in his field. But while men were sleeping, his enemy came and sowed weeds among the wheat and went away. So when the plants came up and bore grain, then the weeds appeared also. And the servants of the householder came and said to him, "Sir, did you not sow good seed in your field? How then has it weeds?" He said to them, "An enemy has done this." The servant said to him, "Then do you want us to go and gather them?" But he said, "No, lest in gathering the weeds you root up the wheat along with them. Let both grow together until the harvest, and at harvest time I will tell the reapers, 'Gather the weeds first, and bind them in bundles to be burned, but gather the wheat into my barn.' The kingdom of heaven is like a grain of mustard seed, which a man took and sowed in his field. It is the smallest of all seeds, but when it has grown, it is the greatest of shrubs and becomes a tree, so that the birds of the air come and make nests in its branches. The kingdom of heaven is like leaven which a woman took and hid in 3 measures of flour till it was all leavened." All this Jesus said to the crowds in parables. Indeed, he said nothing to them without a parable. This was to fulfill what was spoken by the prophet, "I will open my mouth in parables. I will utter what has been hidden since the foundation of the world." Then he left the crowds and went into the house. And his disciples came to him.
3: "Explain to us the parable of the weeds of the field."
2: "He who sows the good seed is the Son of Man. The field is the world. And the good seed means the sons of the kingdom. The weeds are the sons of the evil one. And the enemy who sowed them is the devil. The harvest is the close of the age, and the reapers are angels. Just as the weeds are gathered and burned with fire, so will it be at the close of the age. The Son of Man will send his angels, and they will gather out of his kingdom all causes of sin and all evildoers, and throw them into the furnace of fire. There, men will weep and gnash their teeth. Then, the righteous will shine like the sun in the kingdom of their Father. He who has ears, let him hear."
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4: Lord, make haste to help me.
0: Glory to the Father, and to the Son, and to the Holy Spirit.
4: As it was in the beginning, is now, and will be forever. 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Alleluia.

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0: A reading from the letter to Timothy. 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You can depend on this. If we have died with him, we shall also live with him. If we hold out to the end, we shall also reign with him. But if we deny him, he will deny us. If we are unfaithful, he will still remain faithful, for he cannot deny himself. The word of the Lord.
1: Thanks be to God.
0: We give thanks to you, O God, as we call upon your name.
2: We give thanks to you, O God, as we call upon your name.
0: We cry aloud how marvelous you are.
2: As we call upon your name.
0: Glory to the Father, and to the Son, and to the Holy Spirit.
2: We give thanks to you, O God, as we call upon your name.

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1: Open your hearts to praise the God of power and goodness, for he loves us and knows our needs. We praise you, Lord, and trust in you.
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1: We bless you, Almighty God, King of the universe, because you called us while we were yet sinners.
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1: Give to your faithful, O Lord, a prayerful spirit of gratitude,
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0: Show favor, O Lord, to your servants, and mercifully increase the gifts of your grace, that made fervent in hope, faith, and charity, they may be ever watchful in keeping your commands. Through our Lord Jesus Christ, your Son, who lives and reigns with you in the unity of the Holy Spirit, God forever and ever. Amen. May the Lord bless us, protect us from all evil, and bring us to everlasting life.
1: Amen.
2: 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I'm Paul Sadek. 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
6: 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Ashley Narona reports on the new gene therapy lab opened at the Pope's Children's Hospital.
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2: Welcome to Vatican Insider, and welcome to part two of my special on the summer papal residence at Castel Gandolfo. It's a town and a palace I know well and have visited on many special occasions. Pope Francis never vacationed at the summer palace and, in fact, turned it into a museum. However, Pope Leo, after his May 2025 election, came to Castel Gandolfo for about 2 weeks in July and again in mid-August for the Feast of the Assumption. He spent time on part of the papal property known as Villa Barberini, including his now weekly visits, arriving every Monday afternoon to spend the night and returning to Rome Tuesday evening. Then, as now, the townspeople were thrilled, truly overjoyed, to have a pope once again in their town. Castel Gandolfo was reborn. Pope Leo XIV has been in Castel Gandolfo since Sunday, July 5th, and he'll be here until the 27th. This time, to the great joy of the residents, he's actually staying at the Apostolic Palace, overlooking the town's main square, Piazza della Libertà. Our visit to the papal residence starts soon, right after the top news stories of the week. And now, some of those stories. Saturday, July 11th. Although he's marking a period of rest, on Saturday, July 11th, Pope Leo shared lunch with 200 poor and socially vulnerable people, including about 40 children. This took place at Borgo Laudato Si in the pontifical gardens of the papal property Villa Barberini. The initiative, called Lunch with the Pope, began with Mass celebrated by Cardinal Baggio, director of the Laudato Si Center. Afterwards, there was a moment of welcome and refreshments, a guided visit through Borgo Laudato Si, and a shared meal with the Holy Father. So for everyone, it was a day immersed in the beauty of creation and an opportunity to meet the Pope. I came without a prepared speech, Leo told his guests, but I did come with hunger. Hunger for justice, hunger for genuine charity, hunger for a church that truly knows how to open its doors, to welcome and receive everyone, where there is love for all and no one is an enemy, where all of us know how to live reconciliation, forgiveness, and peace. As you well know, he explained, one of the Pope's titles is Pontifex, a builder of bridges. And today we too want to build a bridge with all of you, with your families, and with the society in which we want to live, a society marked by justice, where the causes of poverty can be eliminated, and where the causes of the injustices that still exist in our world can be overcome. This, he said, is the church we want to be. Also, July 11th, in a letter to Cardinal Oswald Gracias, his special envoy to the 12th Plenary Assembly of the Federation of Asian Bishops' Conferences, to be held in Jakarta from July 20th to the 26th, Pope Leo XIV urged the Church in Asia to place God, quote, on the horizon of our actions and the human person at the center of our decisions, without fearing to get our hands dirty at the building site of our time. Be builders of communion, not architects of Babel. Servants of the kingdom that is coming, not masters of towers destined to collapse. With these words, Pope Leo XIV reiterated the appeal he made in Magnifica Humanitas to place God, quote, on the horizon of our actions and the human person at the center of our decisions. Sunday, July 12th. Standing in the entrance to the Apostolic Palace, the Holy Father recited the Angelus with the faithful gathered in Castel Gandolfo's main square. After the Marian prayer, he reflected on the many areas of the world affected by war and violence, saying, unfortunately, the winds of war are blowing once again in the Middle East, in Ukraine, and in many other parts of the world, sowing violence, terror, and death, and once again affecting many innocent people. Let us not allow these winds to extinguish the flame of hope and peace even when it seems fragile and flickering. I renew my hope that we will persevere on the path of dialogue, encounter, and diplomacy, the only path capable of leading to a just and lasting peace. Leo then circulated among those gathered in Liberty Square, on foot a bit, and then in a small, open vehicle. Monday, July 13th was a quiet day, but Tuesday, July 14th, over 200 Nobel Prize winners, former heads of state, university representatives, and experts gathered among the pine trees and olive groves of the Papal Gardens in Castel Gandolfo for a three-day discussion on artificial intelligence and nuclear war. The Global Nobel Laureates Assembly on Artificial Intelligence and Nuclear War was inspired by Pope Leo's encyclical Magnifica Humanitas on safeguarding the human person in the time of artificial intelligence. The assembly will culminate in the signing of the Rome Declaration on an unarmed and disarming peace in the age of artificial intelligence, nuclear, and autonomous weapons, new digital protocols, and emerging models of digital development. The declaration aims to present guiding principles for the governance of AI, focused on cooperation, human dignity, integral development, and peace. The three-day event features discussion sessions on topics such as the fragility of the human family in the nuclear age, technology in the service of humanity, and the moral challenges of AI and war. The first 2 days of the assembly will be at the Borgo Laudato Si village in the Papal Gardens in Castel Gandolfo, while the final day, Thursday, July 16, will be held at Rome's Capitoline Hill. Wednesday, July 15th. And now a story, Dateline London. Less than a year after their first encounter during the state visit of King Charles III and Queen Camilla to the Holy See, representatives of the International Union of Superiors General, UISG, traveled to London to once again meet with Her Majesty at Clarence House, sharing stories from the front lines of their mission among some of the world's most vulnerable communities. At the meeting with Queen Camilla at Clarence House on Wednesday, representatives of the UISG shared how Catholic Sisters worldwide continue to protect vulnerable women and girls through their work against human trafficking in conflict zones and in communities affected by climate change. Dr. Annabel Inge, chargée d'affaires ad interim at the British Embassy to the Holy See, described the meeting as, quote, a really special, joyous occasion, noting that the invitation reflected Queen Camilla's deep appreciation for the work of women religious. I don't think any of us expected that the sisters would be invited to Clarence House so soon, she said. It really speaks to the quite deep appreciation of Her Majesty the Queen for the work of the religious sisters. Thursday, July 16th. On Rome's Capitoline Hill, attendees at the Global Nobel Laureates Assembly on Artificial Intelligence and Nuclear War gathered to sign the Rome Declaration for an Unarmed and Disarming Peace in the Age of Artificial Intelligence and Nuclear Weapons. The joint appeal, in the face of immense challenges posed by nuclear weapons and AI, calls for renewed international cooperation. The morning began with greetings by Rome Mayor Roberto Gualtieri. The Vicar General of the Diocese of Rome, Cardinal Baldo Reina, said the Rome Declaration carries particular significance today. It comes at a time marked by rapid transformation and profound risks: artificial intelligence, nuclear weapons, geopolitical instability, the crisis of multilateralism, and the temptation to entrust security to fear, deterrence, and mutual threats. Cardinal Reina stressed that we stand at a pivotal moment in history. Scientific and technological progress offer extraordinary opportunities for healthcare, education, public health, environmental protection, the fight against poverty, and the building of peace. Yet the same progress, if detached from ethics, responsibility, and respect for the dignity of the human person, can become an instrument of domination, exclusion, and even destruction. The declaration presented today, said the Cardinal Vicar, reminds us with great clarity that no machine, no algorithm, and no autonomous system can be placed at the center of decisions upon which the survival of humanity depends. He said that decisions concerning life and death, peace and war, and the future of peoples and generations yet to come must remain under full, responsible, and meaningful human control. Also Thursday, July 16th, Cardinal Matteo Zuppi returned to Rome after a four-day visit to Ukraine, his second to that nation. Following celebrations for Ukrainian Statehood Day, the president of the Italian Bishops' Conference met with Foreign Minister Andrei Sybiha and other officials. Discussions focused on prisoners of war, the return of Ukrainian children, humanitarian assistance, and requests from families of detainees for the cardinal to visit prisons in Russia. Friday, July 17th, just a heads up for the weekend. According to Vatican News, the Diocese of Albano will offer a concert for Pope Leo XIV, featuring works by Paganini and Bellini, that will take place on July 18th at the Apostolic Palace of Castel Gandolfo, starting at 9 p.m. It is intended as a gesture of affection and communion with the Holy Father. The renewed presence of the Holy Father in our diocesan territory has filled our local church and its people with joy, said Bishop Vincenzo Viva of Albano. Well, that's it for the news. Lots of great stories. But now stay here for a Q&A and then part two of our visit to Castel Gandolfo. Welcome to the Q&A, and it's been a while since we've had one. This week I want to talk about the placement of candles and cross on the altar. You may not be aware of it when you attend Mass. Perhaps you just take things for granted. But there are specific rules governing an altar, especially regarding the placement of the cross and candles. Guidelines are found in a very important book called The General Instruction of the Roman Missal, or GIRM, G-I-R-M, for short. Basically, GIRM says, there must be a visible cross with Christ crucified placed centrally and ideally remaining near the altar, even outside of Mass. The cross, by the way, can be the processional cross placed at the side of the altar. If the celebrant is facing the faithful, the figure of the crucified Christ on the cross must be facing the celebrant, unless it is a two-sided cross. As to candles, 2 to 6 lighted candles placed symmetrically on either side of the cross, on or near the altar, creating a harmonious, focused centerpiece for the faithful. The minimum is at least 2 lighted candles for any Mass. For Mass on Sundays and Holy Days, 4 or 6 candles for a more festive look. For a bishop's Mass, 7 candles are used, with the 7th often being an oil lamp placed in front of the crucifix. Now, the candles and cross should be placed on or near the altar, arranged harmoniously so they don't obstruct the view of the liturgy. For a papal or pontifical Mass, candles are typically placed symmetrically on either side of the central cross. Portions and scale matter. Candles and candlesticks should suit the size of the altar and sanctuary. This traditional setup, revitalized by Pope Benedict XVI, remains common for major celebrations in the modern Roman Rite and is known as the Benedictine arrangement.

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3: Steve, what do you say when you hear this very common pro-choice argument? 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
4: Right, the classic body part argument. 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Science clearly defines body part as a structure that shares the same genetic code as the rest of the body, like the appendix or a tonsil or an arm, and it does not direct its own development. The unborn child has a completely unique genetic code. Half the time, it has a different sex than its own mother, and it also directs its own development. So the embryo is clearly a separate living human being residing temporarily inside his or her mother.
3: That's the science of the matter.
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6: Welcome back to part two of my Vatican Insider special on the summer papal residence of Castel Gandolfo, with a look at the buildings, land, working farm, gardens, etc. This week, you'll learn about the celebrated and very old crypto portico, and also a bit on the newly inaugurated part of Villa Barberini, known as Borgo Laudato Si, or Laudato Si Village. You'll also hear why Pope John Paul wanted to build a swimming pool on the property. So enjoy part two of my special. Pope John XXIII, who reigned 1958 to 1963, also enjoyed sojourns at Castel Gandolfo. He started two traditions here as pontiff, praying the Angelus with the faithful on Sundays in the inner courtyard, and celebrating Mass in the parish church of St. Thomas Villanova on the August 15th Feast of the Assumption. Paul VI inaugurated papal trips by helicopter from Castel Gandolfo. Continuous use of a helicopter for short papal trips began during the Holy Year of 1975, when Paul VI would return to Rome for the weekly general audience. He died here on August 6, 1978. Cardinal Karol Wojtyla, Krakow, Poland, spent several hours here on October 8, 1978. He returned 17 days later as Pope John Paul, having been elected on October 16th. He spent most of every summer here and often came for several days after an especially long and arduous foreign trip.

and apartments used by the Cardinal Secretary of State and by the Prefect of the Papal Household in the summer. The formal gardens, the 62-acre farm, and the remains of Emperor Domitian's palatial 14-square-kilometer home are all part of Villa Barberini. Emperor Domitian was emperor from 81 to 96. Dr. Saverio Petrillo, former director of the Pontifical Villas at Castel Gandolfo, began to serve the Holy See in June 1958 and was named director of the villas in 1986. He authored a book entitled The Popes at Castel Gandolfo, from which I took much of the information I am giving you here today. A number of years ago, Saverio was my guide during a half-day visit to the papal properties. An excellent, knowledgeable, and discreet guide to the papal property and residences on that day we first met. His own story was quite remarkable. Dr. Petrillo began his work in Castel Gandolfo at the age of 18, when he was asked to take the place of a Vatican employee who was ill. In the ensuing years, he familiarized himself not only with the physical property, the farm, gardens, and buildings, but with the multi-century history of the villas as well. His office, as well as other administrative offices, was located in one of the buildings of the Villa Barberini part of the pontifical property, and it offered splendid views of the Castelli Romani and, in the distance, Rome and the Mediterranean. I was privileged to interview him there and have those same views. Separate from Villa Barberini, but only a short distance away, are the Apostolic Palace and the other gardens. The palace, the building overlooking the lake, is where the popes used to reside in the summer and where the faithful could join him in the courtyard on Sundays for the noon angelus. At Castel Gandolfo, Dr. Petrillo told me on my first visit, the Holy Father has the same basic rooms he has in Rome, a study, private chapel, dining room, and library. The rooms, as is the entire palace complex, are on a smaller, more intimate and homey scale. Everything here, he said, is very intimate, warm, and family-like. Even the pace of life is slower, more suited to man. As I said earlier, Pope Francis never spent a night at Castel Gandolfo, although he did visit Benedict XVI a few times when he was there. But Francis transformed the Apostolic Palace into a museum in the fall of 2016, delighting some people, but perhaps disillusioning many more. The delightful rooms described by Dr. Petrillo in his book were now open to the public and would no longer be the private quarters of any pope present or future. Many are hoping that will change. On our tour of the farm, Saverio Petrillo pointed out it produces eggs, milk, and yogurt on a daily basis. These are brought early in the morning to the apostolic palaces in both Castel Gandolfo and Rome and are sold in the Vatican City supermarket under the name Ville Pontificie di Castel Gandolfo, Pontifical Villas of Castel Gandolfo. Olive oil is also produced, but in very small quantities. Once, Vatican City even had its own bakery. Petrillo told me some 60 people work year-round on the papal properties in Castel Gandolfo, including gardeners, tree trimmers, those who work at the farm, electricians, other maintenance people, etc. Some reside permanently in buildings on the property, and additional numbers of staff have been added since the Laudato Si village. The heliport, which is not far from the farm, was first used by Paul VI in 1963 when he visited the cathedral at Orvieto. Continuous use of a helicopter for short papal trips, as I said earlier, began during the Holy Year of 1975 when Pope Paul VI would return to Rome for the weekly general audiences. Pope John Paul II, a very athletic pope, asked that a swimming pool be installed at Castel Gandolfo to be used for health reasons. Although I never did see the 60-foot-long pool on my tour of the papal villa and gardens, Dr. Petrillo told the story that when the Pope heard that some people objected to the cost of a pool, he humorously said, a conclave would cost a lot more. This was John Paul's explanation about how effective physical exercise was in helping him bear the strains of a tiring pontificate.
The beautifully

0: maintained and manicured formal gardens of Villa Barberini have been used by popes through the centuries for long walks and moments of prayer. The flowers, bushes, and trees of many varieties and trimmed to perfection in geometrical shapes provide beauty, seclusion, and tranquility. Covering many acres, the stunning formal gardens also provide lovely vistas of the Roman countryside. There are statues, fountains, and a labyrinth of walkways and roads, one of which dates to Roman times and is paved exactly like the old Appian Way. One olive tree in the garden has a special story. Just an olive branch at the time, it was given by King Hussein of Jordan to Pope Paul VI during his trip to Jerusalem in 1964. The late king's son and heir, now King Abdullah, was able to visit the gardens and saw the fully grown tree. Now, ruins of Emperor Domitian's villa can be found everywhere, and occasionally one will see a niche with a statue from the villa. The Emperor Domitian, who ruled from 81 to 96, had built a 14-square-kilometer villa on this site. Constructed on three levels, the top was for the servants, the middle for the imperial family and their guests, and the bottom was the crypto portico, which is in near-perfect condition after nearly 2,000 years. The crypto portico, reached now by a staircase built into the gardens, was constructed to provide the emperor and his guests with a cool place to walk, talk, and sit to escape from the summer heat of Rome. Enormous in size, it resembles a huge tunnel with one end open and the other closed. The closed end has a raised stage-like level accessible by a staircase. Today there is a large cross there. The ceiling is curved, and on the western wall there are windows at the top level. They were once covered with alabaster to let in the late afternoon setting sunlight, but not the heat. Also at Villa Barberini is the Antiquarium, a museum that houses a small but very prized collection of artifacts from Domitian's villa. These were discovered over the past century. Only restricted numbers of scholars are allowed to visit the Antiquarium, which includes busts, statues, columns, portals, and tables made of marble, and various stones, but to mention a few objects. I sincerely hope that someday you can visit this beautiful lakeside town of Castel Gandolfo. And by the way, tours will be opening up soon to the property at Villa Barberini so you can see part of the farms and the immensely beautiful gardens. As you know, Villa Barberini now houses what is called the Laudato Si Borgo or Laudato Si Village. Have a wonderful weekend.
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7: July is dedicated as the month of devotion to the precious blood of Jesus. 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
10: 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Seems like sometimes in the church, the idea of Eucharistic adoration seems a little static, a little me and Jesus, but you don't see it that way.
11: Correct. I mean, I think we've lost often the sense of the sacred, mm-hmm. and that there are sacred places, sacred times, sacred beings. Mm-hmm. And so, you know, the Eucharist, the Lord Jesus himself, body, blood, soul, and divinity, brings us to the holy, holy, holies. And that does help us then to come to the one thing necessary, but then also to go out from there and then, you know, treat others better and recognize others in the image of God.
10: The book is How to Be His, a 33-day dedication to our Eucharistic Jesus. This has been a Bookmark Brief. Thanks for stopping by. We shall catch you next time.
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13: This is Dan and Stephanie Burke. 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
14: your hermitage of the heart,
13: your monastery of the mind, where we lift our hearts and minds to heaven to draw upon the wisdom of the saints to help us to navigate the mess that we are and that we live in.
14: That's an understatement. The mess that we are.
13: And that we live in.
14: We should just like create a... That should be the name of the book. The mess that we are.
13: I'm a mess and so are you. Is that better than I'm okay, you're okay?
14: Yeah.
13: I'm a mess, so are you, in brackets underneath, get over it.
14: Or Jesus is Lord.
13: Yeah.
14: Jesus is Lord.
13: I'm a mess and so are you, get over it. Jesus is Lord.
14: Yeah.
13: Okay.
14: That's going to be my next book part.
13: Yeah.
14: I'm going to work on that one.
13: The other one I like, my favorite greeting to people who come to the retreat center, welcome to the island of misfit toys. All right. So the topic today is how to destroy a relationship with your spiritual director. So I know many of you want to do that.
14: Want to destroy the relationship.
13: Yeah, many of them want to. And so we're going to explain. This is a how-to show. How to wreck your spiritual relationship.
14: DIY on how to wreck
13: yourself. Yeah, how to wreck your relationship with your spiritual director.
14: Right.
13: So in spiritual direction, there are boundaries, right? There have to be good boundaries. Yeah. I was once tempted to the idea of a good friend of ours who said this, and I disagree, and I disagree in terms of what I wrote in Navigating the Interior Life, which is my book about spiritual direction. I agree with what I wrote, and I disagree with where I was heading because of some recent experiences in spiritual direction. And what I wrote in Navigating the Interior Life is that a spiritual direction can't be, I believe this, and I'm open to you arguing, by the way, but this is where my head is. You can't direct a friend.
14: Hmm.
13: And the reason I believe you can't direct a friend is because once you move from director to friend, let's say it naturally emerges in spiritual direction, now you're no longer moving from someone who has the ability to be objective with a directee, someone who's perceived by the directee as someone who's objective, separated, prayerfully assessing, listening to the Lord about you. And so then you move into, instead of the directee being someone who, the director, I'm not an egalitarian when it comes to spiritual direction. That's baloney. I'm not a Rosarian. I don't believe if the director doesn't know more than the directee, they shouldn't be directing the person. They have to have more spiritual experience, more theological experience, that sort of thing. When those boundaries are crossed, the directee perceives themselves in a way that they begin to exit out of a listening, docile disposition to a equal, arguing, discussing disposition. Mm-hmm. How's that for a setup?
14: It's great. It's great. Yeah, no, I completely agree with you. Mm-hmm. Yeah, I don't know how it is with guys in spiritual direction in the bro mode. Uh-huh. You know, how often that comes into play and seeing each other as just kind of hanging out, talking about holy things. I think with women, it's a particular problem.
13: It's more frequent with women.
14: I think so. I think so. I haven't had that issue with my directors. And maybe
13: with your spiritual, those who have directed you.
14: Right, right. I have always approached it as we're not here to be friends. Mm-hmm. And I've had just this sense of, and maybe it's part of how we open the show, you know, I'm such a mess. I need your help.
13: This is your disposition towards
14: my spiritual director, right? Right. I'm not here to argue with you. I'm not here to arm wrestle. I'm not here to say, you know, in my experience as a director.
13: Okay. But you've been to a spiritual direction program, which is a very good one.
14: I've been to two.
13: You've been to two. That's right. So Heart of Christ and another that we also support. And you've been practicing spiritual direction you've been giving direction now for
14: probably 10 years.
13: 10 years. So even today, if you met with your director today, you go in, you are not in a place of knowledge. You're not in a place of...
14: Oh, not at all.
13: Right.
14: I just consider it a grace because one of the things is, it's interesting. I love my spiritual director. She's fantastic, right? Lay woman. Been a director for many, many years, more years.
13: Very gifted.
14: Incredibly gifted, right? And what's fascinating is I know little to nothing about her.
13: Hmm.
14: You know, I know that she's married. I know she has kids. I've met her in person a number of times. And I absolutely respect and like her, love her. She's wonderful, right? But I know very little about her. And I think that is helpful because then I go into direction and we're not meeting as girlfriends. I'm coming in and I'm bringing all my struggles, the movements of prayer, whatever's happening, you know, because I need somebody outside of me to help direct my soul and help me lead me along the path to holiness.
13: Yeah.
14: Because I think ultimately, if I come to direction with any sense of like I know what's going on, then I've kind of lost, you know, if I go to kind of tell her, well, this is what happened, this is why, and I start to psychoanalyze it or direct it myself, then I'm not coming in as docile, right? Yeah. And you know, I've experienced a lot of directees over the years, and I think, you know, if you're either in super sister mode, you know, you really want to connect as friends, it's very difficult. Or if you're in a hyper intellectual state where you have all the answers and
13: as the director,
14: as the directee, that's problematic too. We have to go in docile because ultimately, fundamentally, the director is the Holy Spirit.
13: You didn't just say the spiritual director is the Holy Spirit. You said the one who's the protagonist.
14: Yes, the true director
13: is
14: in a relationship,
13: right.
14: in a directee director relationship, is the Holy Spirit. And
13: right.
14: if you believe that to be true, if you approach direction as in that is true, and if this director is living a holy life and they have a director and they are true people of prayer as well, then you can trust that what what's exchanged and what is happening in that relationship will lead along a path of growth and holiness.
13: Right.
14: Right. If they're properly formed, holy, listening people of discernment, you know,
13: yeah,
14: that. But the relationship must be one of like a holy detachment.
13: Right.
14: A holy detachment.
13: I do want to say something about that with your director. We actually share the same director. It's kind of unusual. We've done it once before in our marriage decades ago. But they are exceptionally gifted. I, too, know little about their... I know about as much as you do. And the reason why, and this is just a side note, is she's totally focused on you when you meet with her.
14: 100%.
13: There's nothing about her. I mean, just as a side note, the worst kind of director... you would know everything about their life because all they do is talk about themselves, mm-hmm. right? I do think it's okay. I don't know if you do this in direction. I do think it's okay sometimes to relate your experience and correlate your experience with them. Often I do that. You know, I had a directee this morning, as an example, texted me as an accountability regarding being distracted in prayer this morning. And I put, me too. Why would I do that? Because they look up to me and I don't want them to beat themselves up. I want them to know I'm human. Everybody struggles, right? Mm-hmm. So that's an indirection. You can do that. We got to be careful with that. Mm-hmm. But maybe more with women than with men.
14: I think so, because women are relational.
13: Yeah.
14: And men, I think, whether we're talking about marriage or direction or anything else, they often miss that piece, is that we are hyper relational. We are created, designed for relationship. Everything's about the heart.
13: Yeah.
14: Everything's about relationship.
13: Connecting. Understanding and being understood.
14: Right. And spiritual direction, there's a little bit of, this is kind of countercultural. We're going to get together on Zoom. We're going to look at each other or sit in a room across from one another. And I have to just give you my heart and all the movements in my prayer and what's going on and what I'm experiencing and expect that you're going to sit a little distant from me, listen, and then process that back to me, listening through the lens of the Holy Spirit. So there's no such sort of exchange of, you know, feelings.
13: It's not a brainstorming session about their spiritual life, wherein you're right. Equal participants.
14: Right, right. So there is this distance, you know. Yeah.
13: Yeah. So when we get back from the break, so the title of the show, of course, is How to Destroy Your Spiritual Direction Relationship, or it's something like that anyway. Mm-hmm. When we get back from the break, I want to be very specific about that. So we talked about the necessity of having boundaries. Mm-hmm. When the director enters into the situation, the meeting, their disposition should be one of docility, expecting to hear from the Holy Spirit. If they have boxing gloves on, negotiating stance, I'm going to meet with my equal, and I'm going to...
14: Accusation,
13: yeah,
14: you know, aggression, any of that doesn't work.
13: Right, right.
14: Yeah.
13: So when we get back from the break, we're going to talk about, I think, the antidote, but also, which is a little bit more of what we've been doing. But I think we need to give examples. I mean, not we would never name anyone, but... Both of us have had a lot of directees, and so we can kind of conglomerate a bunch of experiences and then talk about examples and then how to resolve the situation. Mm-hmm. If someone who's listening goes, I'm doing damage to my spiritual director and my relationship with them.
14: Mm-hmm. Yeah. Okay. We'll be right back.
15: The beautiful fact that no suffering is wasted, that all suffering has a purpose, and to wrestle with the idea, which is that everything that happens in our lives is either willed or permitted by God. Okay, God, why would you permit these things? I know that you're a good father and you're a loving father, so there's something there. So I have to bridge this gap between your permission of my suffering to your love for me as a father. And Uniformity with God's Will, the book by St. Alphonsus Liguori, bridges that gap. And he explains as only he can, because he's such a hard hitter, the reality that these are all moments of growth, of virtue, of, hey, your legs are weak. You're like a newborn deer. You can't stand on your own. We need to get you to stand on your own. You know, those sorts of things. Even desolation, you know, the day-to-day kind of the ebbs and flows of the spiritual life. Those things are all permitted for a greater good, whatever that might be.
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13: This is Dan and Stephanie Burke. Welcome back to Divine Intimacy Radio, your radio haven of rest. We're talking about how to destroy your spiritual direction relationship, because we know many of our listeners would like to do that.
14: This is a DIY
13: right, episode. So we're talking about the problem of boundaries, the need to be docile. By the way, I've lost count of how many books I've written on the interior life. Mm-hmm. I wrote the best book on spiritual direction up until recently when Father Acklin and Hicks wrote theirs. At least Orthodox book anyway. I know a lot about the interior life. I go into my spiritual direction sessions, and you know how many times I've argued with my director?
14: I don't know. Knowing your temperament, probably a million.
13: One time.
14: Yeah.
13: You know, the joke is, of course, yeah. It's that time when I told Father, what was his name? Our first spiritual director.
14: Father Budke.
13: Father Budke, that my root sin was sensuality. Yeah. And he said it was pride. And I said, no, it's not, which is just so stupid when you think about it.
14: Yeah.
13: But that's the last time I ever argued with a spiritual director. Mm-hmm. And okay. I've been, and that was 2000, it was before I became Catholic even, 2006 maybe.
14: Yeah.
13: So that's a long time. So I never would ever argue, even when I disagree. Because when I disagree, I wonder, too, if you've experienced this. When I disagree, I know, I always say the human person has an infinite capacity for self-delusion. So when I disagree, that little thing kicks in and I say, be careful. You need to be docile. Because I've had that happen with a director who knew way less than me. I knew it was a priest, but he was a holy priest. Mm-hmm. And he asked me to read a book that I knew I could have written myself. And I had to talk myself down, of course, and go, I can't believe I have to read this stupid book. That's what was going on in my pride interiorly. But then God used it and gave me he set the course for my whole year from that book I could have written. Mm-hmm. So because I had written about docility and direction, I heard the Holy Spirit or myself or my conscience, whatever, or my guardian angel saying, you wrote about docility. You need to live what you need to walk what you talk. You know, but so I'm curious, have you ever, as there any director has been assessing, diagnosing, guiding you, have you ever felt the inclination to argue and then suppressed it?
14: Not to argue. Uh-huh. No, that's for whatever reason, when I go into direction, that piece of me that could be very prevalent or alive in other relationships is not there in that relationship. And I think it's a grace.
13: Yeah, okay.
14: I've never forgotten. I read, I think it was in Faustina's diary years and years and years ago. And I believe it's in that literary work that Jesus says to Faustina, if you are not frank with your director, I will take him.
13: It is Faustina, yeah.
14: And I've just never forgotten it, you know. So where I struggle in direction has been being completely open. And I have pushed against my own inclination to kind of hold back or not say something about whatever's going on. And I have become totally frank. I come and lay everything out, the minutest, you know, movements or whatever. And that's been super helpful. But going to this idea of arguing, that has not been my thing. I haven't argued. I think I'm kind of afraid, to be honest. I have a holy fear about arguing against my director, because I value her time so much. I value her sacrifice. Most directors don't charge anything. They give of themselves. Even though we should pay them, we should give them something and or donate to the organization or whatever. But it's just such a profound gift to have somebody listen to the movements of your soul and the movements of your prayer and help you and to guide you, you know. And it's a little bit like biting the hand that feeds you.
13: Yeah.
14: If you were to argue, it's just that there's no humility in that. There's no docility. It doesn't make any sense.
13: By the way, just as a side note, we've mentioned we have Spiritual Direction School. Heart of Christ is the name. That's for anyone, lay, religious, or priest. We also have one especially for priests. So if you're looking for, if you're a priest looking for a general, very high quality program, Heart of Christ. If you're a priest looking for one specifically that it's shorter and aims at helping you, you know, leverage your seminary education a little bit more, give you the ability to direct young men discerning the priesthood, then that's in our priestly renewal program. So just go to avila-institute.org to find those programs. So I'm a little concerned about something you said in terms of how somebody might hear it. So if a type A person or a very emotive person hears you say, be frank, I think they might hear, well, then if I disagree, I should be frank.
14: Or, what I mean, when I say be frank, I mean, that's not what I'm talking about. It's speaking those things that you would have a tendency to hide from others, you know, to hide from anybody else out of shame, out of concern of how they're going to think about you, or, you know, not revealing the counter movements that are happening. Because, you know, and I think probably in our next show, we'll probably talk about the elements of what makes up good, a good spiritual direction session as to far as to how you can focus that time together and how you can properly prepare for it. But frankness in sometimes there are movements and there are things going on in my life, in my relationship with you, in, you know, and in my prayer that are all connected. And if we're super attentive, the Lord's in all.
13: Right.
14: That's the thing. The Lord is in all things. Everything is caused or allowed by God. So he's working in my relationship with you. He's working in my work at the Avila Foundation. He's working in my relationships with my directees, with the individuals that come and go from
13: and
14: the retreat center.
13: Painful relationships.
14: Painful relationships, family, friends, siblings. You know, he's in all of that. And if we're attentive, and we're praying deep and we're listening to him and we're remaining in him, we're going to start to pick up on all that. We're going to start to understand the connections that are being made on how he's calling me to a deeper holiness, how he's calling me to a deeper self-reliance in him alone and not self-reliance, in a deeper love, in a deeper self-giving. So those, all those things are interrelated. And if I'm afraid to go there to talk to my director about it, because I don't want to, you know, reveal any of my faults or any of the things that have happened in my head that I think, wow, you know, if somebody knew I thought that, they'd think so little of me. Then that's in essence, it's shackling your director from receiving the whole picture.
13: So I think
14: in my,
13: can I replace the word frank then with transparent?
14: Be transparent. Okay.
13: Be open.
14: Yeah.
13: Be open. So how to destroy the relationship.
14: Yeah.
13: Have you ever felt the inclination to argue with your director and suppressed it?
14: I haven't. I have to be honest.
13: So that's kind of back to what you said before about how you go in.
14: And I think part of the grace there is I have studied spiritual warfare and discernment of spirits for many, many years, back to the first moment when you wrote that. I have taken it very seriously. I don't know how we navigate the interior life without it.
13: I don't either.
14: And so that even that tendency to I'm going to argue or I'm going to push back, that there's something going on in the thought processes, right? Like, what am I thinking? Because how I think is how I speak is how I act.
13: Yeah.
14: Right. And so if I back that up, if I'm feeling, you know, whatever, then I need to go back and say, well, why am I feeling that? Where did that start? Is this really about my directee or is this about my own pain? And then if that is about my own pain, I need to talk about my pain, not turn it into, you know, your whatever it is.
13: So the way people will blow up a spiritual direction relationship, I think is clear by now. Argue, be defensive, be
14: withhold information.
13: Withhold information. Treat your director like a buddy who is equal in that context.
14: Or beneath you.
13: Or beneath you.
14: That happens too.
13: Interesting. And yeah. I, as you said, I think maybe it's more of a female thing. What if a directee tends to be very emotional and just speak their mind? How would you guide them? Because that's can cross boundaries. You want them to be open and transparent, but what if they have a visceral reaction against something you're saying as a director? How do they deal with that when they're supposed to be transparent and open?
14: If somebody has a counter movement and it's severely negative, like argumentative, angry, frustrated, vitriolic, combative, aggressive, they probably should not speak it until they come to a place of peace.
13: So then they may have to take that away from the direction relationship.
14: Yeah.
13: Think about it, pray about it, which is kind of what, you know, you've talked about with discernment of spirits. Think about it, pray about it, ask why. Because when you're angry, that reveals attachment. When you're frustrated, angry, whatever, it reveals there's something I'm attached to here, and they need to go and kind of process that and then come back to the relationship and say, okay, last time I was here, I got frustrated and angry with something you said. Here's kind of what I think. Yeah. So that's really the answer.
14: Yeah. I think it's okay to say, you know, I need to process what we've just spoken about.
13: Yeah.
14: So
13: even into session early.
14: Yeah. And so I need to set this aside and pray about it.
13: Right.
14: Right. And then can I follow up with you in a week, you know, after I've taken this to prayer, right? To be very careful, you know, and this really goes with any relationship, not just spiritual direction, but to be careful about the relationship so that you don't end up doing damage, and rather always try to understand the sacredness of the relationship, put hearts first, put relationship above emotion. So we will probably have a pickup show on this. I hope so, a second part to this.
13: We're going to talk about what does a good session look like in the next show.
14: Yeah. So until next time, may the God of peace make you perfect in holiness. May he preserve you whole and entire, spirit, soul, and body, irreproachable at the coming of our Lord, Jesus Christ. Amen.
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23: Jesus said, love your neighbor as yourself. He was making the assumption that we love ourselves. And love is expressed in actions, not just feelings. So, do you love yourself in action? I know, the demands of life make you feel selfish when you take a break from studying or working or taking care of the kids to get, quote, me time. But when you don't care for yourself, you're leaving your loved ones with the worst version of you. Tired, haggard, burnt out. And if you're a parent, what's that communicate to your kids about their dignity and worth when they learn by example that self-care isn't important? So if not for your own sake, do it for those who love you. Spend time indulging yourself in things that inspire you so you can live an inspired life and be an inspiring person. Read a good book. Eat a little sushi. Take a walk. Watch a movie. Work out. Take an extra long shower. You know what? You're worth it. God thinks so. This is Chris Stefanik from RealLifeCatholic.com on EWTN Radio.
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18: A warm welcome to all of you joining us in the United States and the world over as we celebrate our 30th year. We've got a great show for you this evening. If you'd like to comment, send me an X post. I'm at Raymond Arroyo and always at Arroyo Grande Show on YouTube. The former head of the Vatican Supreme Court, Cardinal Raymond Burke, is sounding an alarm about the synod and synodality this week. While the SSPX makes a move to appeal Rome's decree of schism and excommunication. Here with analysis of these stories and more is the Papal Posse. Editor-in-Chief of thecatholicthing.org, Robert Royal, and canon lawyer and priest of the Archdiocese of New York, Father Gerald Murray. Thank you both, gents. Cardinal Raymond Burke, the Prefect Emeritus of the Apostolic Signatura, issued a stark warning about the synod and the synodal process this week. Watch.
24: I'm not the Holy Father, but I simply said, looking at this objectively, the process has to be stopped, and it has to be completely studied and reoriented, so that whatever this, and it isn't it's not synodality, because a synod refers to an institution in the church that's used extraordinarily to help bishops to carry out their work. It's something else that they're going after, but whatever it is, it has to be completely faithful to what the church teaches and to the holiness of the church's life.
18: Now, he says the recent consistory is run on a synodal model, small tables and preset questions, and that dissenting views from cardinals simply never reach the Pope. Bob, how grave is Cardinal Burke's warning?
25: Well, I think it's absolutely essential to pay attention to it, because after all these years, I think it's been 7 years. I think the synodality appeared in 2018 at the end of the Synod on Youth. Yeah. I mean, I was there, and it just came out of nowhere. No one, it hadn't been discussed. We didn't know that that was a topic for that particular mm-hmm. synod. And, you know, we keep hearing different things about what the synod is. It's a style. It's a paradigm shift. You know, it's a mode of walking together. And
18: yeah.
25: So,
18: yeah, we're gonna get descriptions in a moment.
25: Yeah, I mean, we need some concrete questions answered. I happen to be looking into the history of Pope Benedict's allowing of the Latin Mass.
18: Ah.
25: And he allowed it after a synod. He had a synod with the cardinals in 2006.
18: Yeah.
25: 2007, he published Summorum Pontificum, which allowed a broader permission of celebrating the Latin Mass. And that's the way that we understood synods in the past. What has happened in the meantime? We hear it's a way, it's opening up discussion. There's nothing wrong with discussion among leaders of the church. But it also seems to have all these other goals in mind and this method of going about things that haven't produced any fruit. I mean, what has happened in the last 7 or 8 years in the church that justifies the expense of time, of money, of getting together and the controversies that have existed? Yeah. I don't see the outcome in it's any positive outcome in
4: don't
25: all of
4: this. Don't get me started on what's happened in the last 7 years. But, Father, canonically speaking, explain Cardinal Burke's point here about the mechanics and the process of the synodal office really controlling these cardinals.
5: Well, the quick history is that the Second Vatican II endorsed the notion of a synod, and Paul VI made that a reality, established the Synod of Bishops. It's an office that's technically not part of the Roman Curia, but it's under the Pope. And the idea was that you would periodically call select bishops from around the world to come to Rome to consider a topic, to give advice to the Pope, mm-hmm. and the Pope wanted to hear from, let's say, the leaders in the field how to deal with issues. That's how synods were run. Synods had experts, they had consultors, they had invited guests, but synod was exclusively made up of bishops and a couple of priests. What happened then, Pope Francis decided to change it. He decided to have lay people be part of the synod. He decided that they were going to have a vote. They would be members of the synod in an equal standing with the bishops. Mm. And this is what Cardinal Burke, I think, is getting at. The understanding of the synod in the Second Vatican Council and in the decree of Pope Paul VI is not what we have now. The synod office is now called the synod, not synod of bishops. They changed the name because, of course, they changed the reality. What this all comes down to, of course, is a question. How did an organizational structure, which reflects the hierarchical nature of the church, get changed such that now lay people are exercising roles that were restricted to bishops in the past? How did that happen? Is it justifiable? Is it in accord with Catholic doctrine? It certainly is not in accord with what Vatican II and Paul VI put in place. So I think that's what Cardinal Burke is getting at. And, you know, he's a man who has been in Rome for so many years. He's seen how things go. If you don't, say, put a stop sign up something, then progress becomes inevitable. Because you say, well, I guess that's resolved because it's been going on this way for a few years. And the answer is no. Full stop. Let's look at it. Yeah. Let's look at it academically, seriously. Yeah. Not just a speech by some advocate saying, I like the fact that I can tell the bishops what to do. That's irrelevant. You can tell the bishop what you want to do without being a member of the synod.
4: Right.
5: But does the synod have a hierarchical nature or not? That's the essential question.
4: Well, and in the last week and really months, we've been hearing mentioned, Bob mentioned it a moment ago, that this represents a paradigm shift within the church as regards church governance and established teaching on divorce and remarriage and sexuality. Burke weighed in on all of this as well. Watch.
24: There is this whole discourse about change of paradigm. They keep invoking that there's been a paradigm shift. Well, the church doesn't have paradigm shifts. The church is one holy, Catholic, and apostolic. It's always been that, and will always continue to be that. I'm confident our Lord will protect the church. But we have to do our part to say, no, this concept of synodality, well, it may have a good motive in the sense of wanting to address the faith of the contemporary time, it's fundamentally flawed because then this diachronic part is missing, the historical part.
4: Bob, your thoughts, and then Father, I'll go to you.
25: Yeah, I look, the very term paradigm is very strange, isn't it? I mean, is paradigm a term from Catholic tradition? Is it a scriptural term?
4: No.
25: I mean, it seems to be a kind of a modern, maybe even a postmodern way of talking about some kind of structure that by its very nature can be changed, because a paradigm is put together presumably by a group of human beings, and then it can be changed in a different way. I mean, there are paradigm shifts. I mean, and the one that is often spoken about in intellectual terms is scientific revolution. That, you know, some of the same things, the sun still comes up in the east, but we know differently now than we knew 1,000 years ago about astronomy. But that kind of thing doesn't seem to apply in the church, where the things that the church actually cares about and actually teaches about have a long history, and the way in which the church understands itself is that we are faithful. We're faithful to that deposit of the faith. Yeah. It gets applied in every age, but it does not depart from, if we want to use the term, the Catholic paradigm. I just don't see that this is a fruitful way to approach it. And I want to say again, what have we seen in the last 7 or 8 years? What has been the upshot of all this?
4: Yeah, it's a disaster. Father, your reaction to what Cardinal Burke was saying there, and talk a little bit about the ever-changing nature of what this synod is, and the multiple ways in which it's been described. It's so unfixed, but isn't that part of the conceit, that we only will figure out what it is when we realize it?
5: Yes. The life of the church, the doctrine, the discipline is not a paradigm. It is a system that is based on the dogma of the faith, as Bob said, the deposit of faith. It develops organically over time. You know, people say, what exactly is Catholicism? Well, Catholicism is a set of teachings that Jesus Christ entrusted to the apostles along with the sacramental system so that they could propagate the faith. And over time, that developed organically. Mm-hmm. And that's how we have, you know, the Catholic Church spread throughout the world. But the same thing we had at Jesus' time, which is the apostles and their successors, the bishops, that's what we have now. We had St. Peter, we have his successors. Paradigm really is a scientific term, and it's sort of like, another word would be model. Mm-hmm. In other words, an externally arrived at explanation of a conglomerate of factors or a phenomenon. And how do we explain what it is? And you can have a paradigm shift because it's only a guess. So scientifically, you guess, well, that's why it happens. Then you get new facts, it happens in a different way. Mm-hmm. We don't have paradigm shifts in the church because the doctrine doesn't change.
4: Yeah.
5: And this, what it... This, I'll just throw this in. This is a very modern conceit, which is to use analogies from science to try to explain the realities of the Catholic world. And what they'll say is, well, science has more credibility. So if we don't match scientific criteria, then we have to update. Mm. No, it's the other way around. Yeah. Science is a development of human rationality, which is fostered in the Catholic tradition. We don't believe in magic. We don't believe in things like that. So what does the Catholic Church say? Go out, explore, try to understand, but know that revelation and natural law were given by God to explain things. So we don't do paradigm shifts. We do organic development and growth, and that's incremental. Of course, it goes over time. Our knowledge increases. Mm-hmm. So we're not, you know, anti-knowledge, but we are anti-revolution in the sense of saying what happened yesterday no longer applies. We don't believe that.
4: Well, this is clearly the overturning in some ways, Bob, of... We are disrupting dogma and turning this process into its own ever-evolving dogma. That's how it seems, at least from the outside.
25: Yeah. Well, I mean, like, look, I want to say the most credible part of this kind of synodality is to talk with one another. I mean, the Pope has talked about in the past...
4: accompaniment.
25: Yeah, you know, he's talked about in the past... immediately after he became Pope, that he wanted the different dicasteries to talk more with one another. They seemed to be isolated. And that kind of institutional adjustment, I wouldn't call it a paradigm change,
4: right,
25: but the adjustment of, you know, the church being able to speak more clearly with one voice because everybody's on the same page, mm-hmm. you're consulting with different people. No one could possibly be against that understanding of synodality. Now, as Father often emphasizes, there's also, you know, the hierarchical element in this. But somehow that walking together and this talking together has become the be-all and end-all. And it simply can't be the case that we're going to have to wait until people come out of the synodal hall to tell us what Catholicism is in 2026. I mean, we have a pretty good idea of what that is. And look, we can look at another element of what they keep saying about this. This is to help evangelize. Has this become an evangelical tool that has borne fruit, or is it a bureaucratic morass? Is it kind of an ongoing commission about Catholicism that seems to get nowhere, and even its pronouncements are just virtually unreadable?
4: And the process has been constructed in such a way that the cardinals feel they can't reach or have a dialogue with the Pope, who they're really there to serve in it with their ideas, with their knowledge, with their deep expertise. We've spent a lot of money training these men. Let's be honest. They should be accessible to the Pope in a public fora of their peers and not controlled by some process or of lay people canceling them out. Anyway, the recently sanctioned traditionalist community, SSPX, has filed what is called a preliminary recourse under Canon 1734. Now, this is basically a complaint against the Vatican's decree of excommunication. By their account and Rome's own code, that filing suspends the decree pending review. Father, what does that preliminary recourse mean? What does it actually do? And are these bishops, these SSPX bishops, are they excommunicated or not today?
5: Okay, so a couple of things. Yeah, so the four bishops who were ordained and the two who ordained, all members of the Society of St. Pius X, they were declared excommunicated for the schismatic ordination of bishops, which happened. That was a canonical decree from the Dicastery of the Doctrine of the Faith. It had immediate effect. Mm-hmm. What they have done is, according to canon law, they have filed a recourse asking the congregation to withdraw this decree of excommunication. And then the congregation has 30 days to, or the dicastery has 30 days to reply whether they will, yes, in fact, withdraw it, which I don't believe they'll do, mm-hmm. or that they'll accept the recourse so that it can now, you know, have full administrative review at the Dicastery for the Doctrine of the Faith. And this is, you know, it's employed in canon law. It gives you an opportunity to have an appeal against a sentence or a decree. Now, the interesting thing, of course, is the very people who rejected canon law, which forbids you to ordain bishops without a papal mandate, now say, well, canon law is good because we're going to follow its strictures about having this penalty removed. And is that's very ironic, because you could say to them, no, wait a minute. You substituted your judgment for that of the Pope and went ahead and did something the Pope told you not to do. Now you're turning to the delegates of that Pope, in essence, to say, well, now we entrust to you our fate, because we want to follow, presumably we're going to follow whatever decision you make. I think in the real sense, if they don't get a withdrawal of the penalty, they're just going to continue carrying on. They're not going to say, well, canon law is binding, so we're going to, if we're excommunicated, we're not going to continue to have sacraments and all the rest. So it is a canonical provision. It doesn't mean that the decision of the Doctrine of Faith was annulled and is no longer in effect. It's suspended. The effects of it are suspended. That doesn't mean it's withdrawn. So we'll see what happens. But it's very, very ironic. I'm glad they did it, because it's an implicit recognition that they're subject to canon law, which is something that they did not do in a most grave matter against the will of the Pope. But my real advice to them is drop the whole thing. Go right to Rome and say, we did something wrong. We are going to ask for forgiveness for our sin. We want to be reunited with the Pope and the Church. And we want to live within the Church, just like so many other Catholics who are attached to the traditional liturgy and who defend the doctrine of the faith.
4: Mm-hmm. Bob, the SSPX goes out of their way to say they are respecting the spirit of ecclesial authority. Are they?
25: Well, I don't think that that's true at all. I think for all the reasons Father mentioned, and even for more, I mean, if anyone, I think, looking at this from the outside, mm-hmm. is going to look at this in the way that you regard in a secular context, in a court, the defense attorneys will try to play out the law, play out mm-hmm. one law against another law, and you know, delay as long as possible the arrival of a determination, and in this case in particular, kind of the conviction that what they have done is gone outside of canon law. Mm-hmm. And look, this dispute has been going on for 40 years.
4: Yeah.
25: It hasn't changed in its essential terms. We know that John Paul II lifted the excommunications back in after a while. Pope Francis allowed the priests and the bishops to licitly to hear confessions and to conduct marriages.
4: Yeah.
25: But the resolution of the basic problem is that they kind of regard themselves as the authentic Church against mm-hmm. the actually existing Church.
4: Yeah.
25: And there's no appeal to canon law that's going to solve that fundamental difference.
4: But I want to pull back here for a moment, because there is something that changed radically, Father, that really brought this to a head. And that was, today is the fifth anniversary of Traditionis Custodis. This was Pope Francis's legislation that severely restricted the Latin Mass and its availability after Pope Benedict had liberalized its use and allowed any priest anywhere at any time without a bishop's approval to celebrate the traditional Latin Mass in his parish if he so chose. Francis 5 years ago, decided to curtail that. And that drove a lot of people, because they were now starved of the old mass, into the SSPX chapels. So now you're having bishops come out and say, as a solution, and this is Archbishop Gonswain, Pope Benedict's former secretary, personal secretary. You've got Cardinal Koch and others who are saying, Mueller, it's time to once again open up and loosen the restrictions on the old mass. Your thoughts on that, and did Traditionis Custodis worsen the SSPX situation?
5: Well, yes, I would say it's a sad anniversary. I remember very well today's, decision, Our Lady of Mount Carmel feast day.
4: Yeah.
5: Very shocking. But by coincidence, that day I was attending a traditional Latin mass celebrated in Connecticut by Cardinal

0: great respect for the wishes of people to be heard and to be listened to and to be taken seriously, and I agree with all of that. Well, at one point you said you hadn't had the chance to meet with Latin Mass people who like that. Now's a chance to call together a meeting, you know, and just say, people who like the Latin Mass, let us know the reasons. Let us know if any of our concerns apply to you. But then let's liberate this. You want peace in the church right now, bishops and everybody else. Tell the Pope it's time to unrestrict the traditional Latin Mass.
1: Mm-hmm. And Bob, you wrote a column this week in The Catholic Thing about, not about this controversy, but about the beauty of the old Mass.
2: Yeah, I happened to be at a funeral Mass, a high Latin, mm-hmm. a traditional Latin Mass for a young man who died tragically. And it was remarkable. Both of the bishops, there's a retired bishop and the currently sitting bishop in my diocese, and several dozen priests were there. It was not a matter of any kind of controversy over mm-hmm. the form of the Mass. What it was, and it was deeply, deeply moving, which is why I wrote about this, that this man who had died in an untimely way, that this Mass was offered for him, and we cared about the ultimate destiny of his soul. I mean, that just came through so powerfully. Yeah. And I think that a lot of people who are attracted, we talk a lot about young people who are attracted to the yep. traditional Latin Mass. It's that. If you are floundering in the world and you're looking for something substantial to latch on to, now you can go to a place, although there will be a reverent Novus Ordo Mass, but this really kind of connects you. It's like, you know, winning the lottery. I mean, mm-hmm. you really find yeah. that there's something substantial there. And I think we want to keep remembering that not only is that available, it's available in my diocese, it's available in other places, but the dispute with SSPX is not solely over the liturgy.
1: No, it is not. You're right. There's
2: also a doctrinal. I mean, if you yeah. keep thinking that the church today is in crisis and it's no longer the authentic Church of Christ, that puts you at odds with a long history and the current occupant of the see in Rome. I don't see how you resolve that simply by allowing more Latin Masses. I'm in favor of that. I hope that a lot of people mm-hmm. who have been going to SSPX Masses see that there is this opportunity. Mm-hmm. But I don't think that that's only what's at stake. And I hope and pray that we get more people who are going to come back inside the church, mm-hmm. but it doesn't seem likely to me.
1: Okay. Well, there's a story in the United States on Long Island, Father, that I need to get to. The Montfort missionaries have sold their former seminary in Bay Shore. It was built in 1926 and more recently used as a retreat house for priests. And they sold it to the United American Muslim Association for $5.2 million. Now, the buyer wants to reopen it as an Islamic boarding school. The neighbors are fighting the zoning board. Should a religious order be selling a former seminary to a Muslim association? We're seeing this pattern, Father, where the buyer of these closed churches and now a seminary and retreat center end up being members of the Islamic faith who want to use it for a very different purpose.
0: Well, I don't object per se to this happening because if the order decides that they need that funding to accomplish other purposes rather than running a seminary, they need to maybe run a nursing home for their older members, that's an asset that they can dispose of. Now, in the better situation typically is when you have Catholic property that's going to be sold to sell it to another Catholic organization because mm-hmm. it was originally built, of course, by donations meant to promote mm-hmm. the faith. But if that can't happen, then, you know, this is as an asset. And, you know, Islamic people, this is a free country. They have a right to worship God. I'm not going to object to that. It's a shame in the sense that the Montfort Fathers don't need a seminary anymore, but that's right. just the reality that we live in.
1: Well, Bob, it really does tell us something about the state of religious vocations and institutional stewardship. As Father said, these were monies entrusted to a diocese or an order to build a church, build a facility, and now to divest that asset to a group that, and we just have to say it, you've studied Islam for a long time, it's a domination game. They're not buying a storefront. They want a church. They want a former Catholic. In fact, the Hagia Sophia in Istanbul.
2: Yeah.
1: The once glorious Catholic cathedral, now a mosque or a museum.
2: Yeah.
1: Now,
2: Well, look, this dynamic, I've said this many times before, but this dynamic is going to

0: had here in the United States as well. And Father is right. We live in a pluralistic society, so we try to, you know, all different religions mm-hmm. try to live and let live yeah. with one another. But the Muslim question is going to come to the fore. It's already come to the fore in Europe, mm-hmm. where large numbers of Muslim immigrants are creating parallel societies. They want areas that are going to be ruled by Sharia law. Mm-hmm. And that has really brought things to a clash in the UK and France and Germany and mm-hmm. elsewhere. Here, we fortunately, most of our immigration has not been from Islamic countries. But as Samuel Huntington, the great American mm-hmm. political scientist, once say, everywhere that Islam goes, there are bloody borders. Mm-hmm. And we want to be welcoming of our Muslim co-citizens who behave themselves, want to be part of America. But ultimately, there is really a problem of Islam. They consider themselves, their own writings point to dominating Jews and Christians. And we know that there's a lot of money coming out of Saudi Arabia and elsewhere in the Middle East where, you know, oil money is suddenly booming, and those areas are booming economically. It's being used in Europe to build mosques. It's being used here to buy properties. We can hope that at least in this country, this will be a peaceful process. But I think you're right to point to the fact that domination is part and parcel of the ultimate goal of Islam, that there is the world of peace inside of Islam, and then there is the world of war that needs to be dominated by Islam. Yeah.
1: Well, we shall leave it there, but be sure to check out the Prayerful Posse episode on Arroyo Grande this week. We go in-depth on a couple of other stories we couldn't get to and more of this. Robert Royal, Father Gerald Murray, thank you both for being here. My next guest has spent two decades tracing the 14-century-long encounter between Islam and Christendom, from the fall of the old Christian Middle East to the Barbary Wars that gave America its first fight as a nation. Here with us tonight to discuss Europe's migration crisis and its rapidly fading Christian identity, please welcome historian and author of The Two Swords of Christ, Raymond Ibrahim. Raymond, thanks for being here. You've said recently that Muslim migrants are being invited into Europe, not invading it. Is European migration, is that crisis about Islam, or is it really about Europe that's forgotten its Christian roots?
2: But I would actually argue it's the latter, mm-hmm. Because historically we could talk about Islamic invasions. That's what happened. That's most of what we call the Islamic world today. Was formerly Christian territory that was conquered piecemeal, uh-huh. all of North Africa, the Middle East, later on Asia Minor, what we call Turkey, Spain was conquered, mm-hmm. portions of France, and then the Balkans much later, slave raids into Iceland, the Barbary Wars, as you mentioned, against America. Yep. All of that was by force, and you could call it an invasion. But today we're living in a time where the Islamic world is actually very weak. It can't force its way into anything. And we see that simply by looking at other countries in Europe, for example, Hungary and Poland, mm-hmm. that have very strict, open anti-Muslim migration. And this issue isn't happening. Then you look at other countries, the UK and Germany, France, Sweden, lots of other countries. And these countries tend to be even more powerful than the other ones I mentioned, economically, and right. militarily, politically. And yet they're suffering from, you know, this as people see it, an Islamic invasion. And this is why I insist this is not an invasion. You have to understand the root source of it. It's they're being invited. They're being allowed in. They could be stopped. So it is something else, in my opinion. This is just, and I often give different analogies, but as, you know, to make it to simplify it, yeah. one can say, and I'm not trying to call Muslims lions or animals, but you can say a lion attacks zebras. We know this, and they mm-hmm. feed on them. But now, today, in the 21st century, humans have advanced and they're able to tame and domesticate and put animals in cages and separate them. Now, if I all of a sudden decide to put a lion in a zebra enclosure and the lion starts attacking the zebras, who's really at fault now? Is it the lion or is it me? Mm-hmm. I think really the ultimate responsibility and blame rests with me. And that's how I see the current situation in Europe.
1: And you make the case that modern Western Christianity shrank itself into something private, Jesus and me, you know, just here, out of the public limelight, out of the public square. How did that theological and spiritual retreat open Europe to being overtaken by what you call a hostile ideology?
2: Yeah, that's exactly right. You know, this is how Christendom ultimately died. It stopped being a social, cultural, civilizational force. and was essentially atomized into an abstract idea. Mm-hmm. I am saved, and that's all there is to it. And in as much as that's been done, this has created a vacuum. So in the earlier example I gave where Muslims did invade Christendom, well, Christians fought back tooth and nail. Mm-hmm. And this was at a time, by the way, when Europe was much weaker than the Islamic world. So they paid a huge cost, lots of deaths in defending and trying to repulse Islamic invaders. But that's because they had something to live for. They had a civilization and a culture and a faith. But yeah. Now when you've removed that and it's been atomized into just some abstract idea in the minds of some people, and then the rest are what we would call secular, atheistic, mm-hmm. well, you know, they're materialists, they're hedonists, and all these ideas are just not enough to fight for. And so this is why, in many ways, Islam is filling that vacuum spiritually in the West, because you need a spiritual, religious, substantive idea to actually actuate a civilization. And if it's not there, and it's not in most of Western Europe, well, a hostile force is coming and filling that vacuum.
1: You draw a line between the Islam faith tradition and the ideology, Islam as a political ideology. Talk to me about that and how that is grossly misunderstood in the West.
2: Well, honestly, historically, it was the political manifestation of Islam that was dominant. Let's not forget the word Islam or Islam in Arabic simply means submission, to submit. Well, what are we submitting to? Well, historically, traditionally, and even in the current era, if you speak to pious Muslims, you're submitting to the laws of Allah. Okay, this is not, again, unlike modern manifestations of Christianity that have been abstracted into just an idea of me and God love each other. Islam is very legal-centric, and so right. It's about what you do in the now. It's political. You can't mm-hmm. speak of a separation of church and state in an Islamic context. And this is why historically the caliphate, which is the primary manifestation of Islamic rule, was 100% a religious theocracy. The caliph is simply the successor of Muhammad. Okay, that's all that word means. A caliph is the follower of Muhammad. And this, again, underscores that Muhammad, the prophet, was a political figure. Okay, so when we talk about Islam, we're talking about the enforcement and the spread and the domination of what we call Sharia law, which is how to live according to Islam. And, you know, much of Sharia law, it's, in my opinion, you could say it's neutral. It doesn't impact me. It's whatever Muslims want to do. However, there are a number of things that are antithetical to what Western, especially Christian civilization would teach,
1: right.
2: including killing the apostate and blasphemers, polygamy, sex, slavery, concubinage, etc.
1: Yeah, and you've placed Islam alongside fascism and communism as expansionist ideologies of the last century. I mean, and it is true, historically, you see the march of Islam. How do you interpret what's happening now in America, let's say, where you have groups of people coming in Dearborn, Michigan, in parts of Texas, where entire areas really are being populated by design, populated to create what you mentioned a moment ago, a Sharia law, a counter society, if you will, a bubble of society that operates under Sharia law.
2: It's outrageous when a normal person, a Western or a Christian person, steps back and looks at what's happening. Because we go back to the idea that this issue is being invited in. America is supposed to have its own law and its own culture and its own way of doing things. Mm-hmm. So why would you bring in something that, like I said, is very antithetical and then kind of turn a blind eye and allow it to take root and grow? And, you know, America is unfortunately on the same trajectory as most of Western Europe. Mm. A lot of people in America say, no, we're better than that. Honestly, it's not that. It's just because we don't have as many Muslims as they do. And when and we do, it will be the same sort of capitulation, probably, or acquiescence, at least. So it's really strange seeing, and remember, when you bring in, and this goes back to the political thing, when you bring in people who are Muslims, it's not just, oh, I have my own faith, but I'm going to fit in and assimilate in your civic society.
1: Right.
2: Like I said, it's a political thing. So they're coming in with already political ideas, laws that they want to enforce and live under, which, like I said, oftentimes clash directly with Western or Christian law. And so, I mean, one of the most simplest ones is Islam teaches Muslims they have to have hatred for non-Muslims. And this is in Quran, Surah 60, Ayah, or verse 4, where it says you have a good example in Ibrahim, the patriarch Ibrahim, when he told his people, enmity and hatred shall last between us until you believe in Allah alone. So already you're bringing in a very tribal mentality of us versus them, mm-hmm. you know, Muslims versus everyone, Americans in this case, mm-hmm. and you're planning them in. And at the same time, this religion also teaches Muslims, oh, if you're in a position of weakness, well, you can feign, you can pretend that you've assimilated or that you're friendly or that you like the infidel. So there's also that at work. And it's a very, you know, it's a very potent tonic, and you bring it into Western countries that are really naive and clueless to this sort of thing. And you see what's happening is mass exploitation.
1: Well, you're seeing, though, in Europe, I mean, in Ireland, in France, there is a backlash. You see these parties rising up against the really recolonization, if you will, of those countries in ways that they never imagined. Do you think that that trend will continue? And what of America?
2: Yeah, I think the trend will continue. And that trend is also noteworthy for something else, which really underscores that this is by design. Mm-hmm. You know, we could go back a couple decades ago and say, oh, these politicians with their open door, you know, or multicultural policies were mistaken, okay, and the proof is before us, right? Now, you look at a place like Britain, a report came out and said something like at least 250,000 British girls were systematically raped by gang, you know, Pakistani Islamic rape gangs and so forth. And now that the people are reacting and are angry, you know, one of the last incidences is in Belfast, a Muslim tried to behead a man.
1: Yeah.
2: In London a few years earlier, people forget, Lee Rigby, a soldier, was beheaded in the street by Muslims. So people are getting very angry and responding, and what is the government doing? Well, they're doubling down. And they're actually arresting those native Brits and other Europeans who dare notice and speak out. So this is why I really believe this is this really, like I said, emphasizes that this is by design, because instead of admitting, OK, we're wrong, you know, the proof's in the pudding, as it were, we've seen the repercussions of our actions, open doors, migration. Now we're going to do something about it. No, what they're doing is they're shutting people down and continuing with the same kind of mentality and enforcing, you know, Sharia. King Charles of England just, you know, announced instead of being the defender of the faith, he's now going to be the defender of the faiths, which to me simply means he's, you know, it's another way of saying now we're really going to defend Islam from criticism, which they call Islamophobia.
1: Yeah.
2: Okay. But we'll see what happens with, you know, these types of uprisings by the people.
1: Yeah. Your most recent book, The Two Swords of Christ, tells the story of warrior monks, Templars and Hospitallers, men who the church has not formally recognized as martyrs, even though they died defending the faith. How should we look at this period of history, and in what ways should they be looked to provide us with a spiritual foundation of the fight that may lie ahead?
2: The battle is already at hand. It's just a matter of the church and Christians in general recognizing it and responding to the battle. Like I said, and I say this because I'm very acquainted with history, and you know, the Islamic element has not changed. The impetus for conquest and subjugation of the infidel, of the Christian, is unwavering. It was there in the past, and I briefly touched on it historically, and it's still here in the present. So the war is going on. And it's just time for Christians, the church, etc., to acknowledge it and to do something about it. That's why it seems to me there's actually a spiritual element to this,
1: right?
2: You know, a diabolical element that is very much has paralyzed the church and Christians.
1: I'm going to leave it there. The Two Swords of Christ, Five Centuries of War Between Islam and the Warrior Monks of Christendom by Raymond Ibrahim is available at bookstores everywhere and online. Thank you for being here. Over on the Arroyo Grande podcast this week, it's really a wonderful interview. I sat down with legendary screenwriter Randall Wallace for a conversation about faith and courage and the incredible stories behind the making of the Oscar-winning film Braveheart and the upcoming epic, The Resurrection of the Christ, which Randy Wallace had a hand in writing. Watch.
3: How long did it take you to write?
4: It was actually very quick. From when I first heard the story, to when I sat down to write, it was 10 years, because I didn't feel, I mean, when I saw this statue of William Wallace, standing next to a statue of Robert the Bruce. And as you say, I had not heard of William Wallace.
5: Yeah.
4: So I asked a member of the Black Watch, Scottish guards there at Edinburgh Castle, who he was. And the guard said, he's our greatest hero. And I'm thinking, now, how can he be the greatest hero of Scotland? And I share his name, and I love history, and I've never heard of him. How could that be?
5: Mm.
4: And so I said, well, he and Robert the Bruce, I knew of Robert the Bruce, yeah. Scotland's greatest king.
5: Mm-hmm.
4: So they must have been allies fighting against the English. And this guard said, well, no one will ever know for sure, which, of course, is the magic words for a writer.
5: For a writer, that's right. Open the door.
4: But our legends say that Robert the Bruce may have been among those who betrayed William Wallace into the hands of the English to clear the way for himself to become the king.
5: Mm-hmm.
4: And that was when the lightning bolt struck me. It's like I thought, this may be the greatest story that I've ever heard.
1: 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This week, Christopher Nolan brings his version of Homer's The Odyssey to theaters nationwide. My next guest is about to release his own examination of Homer, a Catholic look at the epic poem and its surprising hold on the American soul. He's a professor of political science at the University of Notre Dame and author of American Odyssey, What an Ancient Story Reveals About Our Divided Souls. Please welcome Dr. Patrick Deneen to the show. Patrick, thanks for being here. Why, 2,800 years later, is the story of Odysseus still so gripping and relevant to Western audiences, Patrick?
6: Yeah, it's among the oldest stories in the world, and yet also the most contemporary. You have a story about a man who has traveled the known world, seen incomprehensible sights, encountered gods and beasts, mythical creatures, all variety of possible imaginary creatures. And all along, what he desperately wants is to return home. And so this is a story both about human restlessness, the desire to explore and to know and to encounter the unknown, a very Augustinian theme of restlessness, one might add, but also that desire finally to rest at home. And of course, it's a pre-Christian story, but nevertheless, one that I think resonates for those of us who live in a Christian and a post-Christian world. Mm-hmm.
1: You argue in this book that it isn't nostalgia driving this appetite, that it's actually recognition. What is it specifically about the American character that responds to this ancient poem in the way it does?
6: So I think in many ways the ancient poem sets up a dynamic that is, you could say, has been intensified in its realization in the kind of westernmost part of the story, which is America since its founding. Mm-hmm. This is a country, of course, that's founded by people who traveled from elsewhere to come to a new world. And so it is about that restless spirit of discovery. And the American character is, of course, among its most iconic forms is the pioneer, the explorer, the astronaut, the wayfarer, mm-hmm. but also that people came here to make a home. To settle down. We're not only pioneers, we're settlers, and to settle and establish roots. So this story, this very ancient story, I think appeals to us, and we can see, I think, this weekend with the outpouring of people to see this film, mm-hmm. it's not just Christopher Nolan's version, it's a story that speaks to all of us.
1: Yeah. Odysseus is gone 20 years in the story, 10 fighting a war he didn't start, and another 10 trying to get home to the wife who he hasn't laid eyes on since she was young. Penelope. Meanwhile, she's holding off a house full of suitors with nothing but her wits and her loom. What does Homer understand about marriage and fidelity that modern storytelling has simply forgotten?
6: It's remarkable. If we remember, it's not just a war that Odysseus doesn't start. It's a war that's fought over an adultery.
5: Mm.
6: It's Helen, of course, Helen, who's not of Troy, who is either abducted or perhaps leaves willingly to join Paris of Troy. And a huge 10-year war is fought over this adultery. And so we can see that what Homer is portraying is that disturbance in the home necessarily leads to disturbance in the polity and in the cosmic order of things, that there's a connection between something we see as so private and something that is so profoundly public as a kind of world engulfing war, as it was perceived at the time, and that the war can, in a sense, only be truly finished when peace and order and stability is restored in the home. And this is why, of course, Penelope is such a central character. She's the anti-Helen. She is the faithful wife who defends the home and remains ready for the return of her husband. And so the war ends not on the plains of Troy. It ends, in a sense, in the bed of Odysseus and his wife, Penelope.
1: Yeah, you know, that's a great point you raised, Patrick, and it makes me think of something the Pope said a few weeks ago. He was asked about sexual morality, and he said, well, that's not the most important morality. You know, I want us to consider justice and freedom of speech and all of that. But actually, what you're saying here and what Homer is saying is that is the most important morality because it's foundational to everything else.
6: Right, yeah, there's no drawing some kind of a line between those things, that what we certainly see is that justice can only be achieved when there's justice in the home. Mm. And the disorder of adultery and the disorder of infidelity to the marital ties can't be contained simply to the four walls of a home. If we see disturbance in our political order today and our social and moral order, I think it's fair to say that there's a straight line between, you could say, the immorality that now seems to define the sexual domain, and what we see now in the streets and in the polity at large.
1: Boy, yeah, is that insightful. You're so right. Look, there's real temptation in this story, too. Calypso offers Odysseus an island paradise, immortality, with no consequences. He turns it all down for his wife and, you know, his little kingdom. What is Homer saying about sacrifice and what really matters in life through that moment?
6: Yeah, so one of the things I really emphasize in the book is that the Odyssey is, in some ways, the primer on what it is to be a human, that always and everywhere humans are tempted to be less than human or more than human. We could say this is to be beastly or to attempt to be like gods. And Odysseus is quite good at resisting, in a way, both of these temptations. He's not perfect, but on the one hand, he resists the temptation of the lotus eaters, right, the kind of exist in a drug-like stupor that, you know, we know well from, you know, those who want to just simply play video games and smoke marijuana all day. But he's also really quite remarkable in doing something that very few mortals can do, which is to decline the offer of immortality. And I think really what the driving force of all of this is that he remains human by keeping his eye on going home, on his fidelity and his ultimately his commitment to Penelope, his son, his kingdom, his home.
1: Yeah, so really, it's not a house he's going back to, but home. And I guess after 250 years in our nation, why does that theme of homecoming and moral order resonate more than this incredible journey that he goes on?
6: Well, I think in one way it's a coincidence that the film and the 250th celebration of our Declaration of Independence both are occurring in the same month. And at a deeper level, it's very fitting, and it feels almost as if it could have been planned, it might have been.
1: Yeah.
6: Because, of course, Americans are the restless people. We're always looking for more. We are a very pioneering, innovative people. But ultimately, I think all of our journeying, our pioneering, our exploring is about making homes. And we have maybe a temptation to forget that as we celebrate American freedom, American independence, American liberty. We need to remember also that it's about American commitment and duty and sacrifice, and that our nation rests on, our freedom rests on our capacity to be creatures of commitment and obligation and duty.
1: Yeah, and this anniversary affords us the occasion to talk about Jefferson and Adams and so many of the founders who read Homer in Greek. How directly did the Odyssey, do you think, influence their thoughts about self-governance, exile, and the character required to sustain a republic?
6: Well, all of the great founders were familiar with the classical tradition, and all of the figures of the classical tradition were deeply steeped in the Iliad and the Odyssey. Homer was, in a sense, their sacred text. And so I think it's fair to say that the familiarity with the classical tradition simply meant familiarity with the deepest teachings of the Odyssey. So I think it's fair to say that even where there's not a direct line of influence, I mean, they could quote Odysseus, the Odyssey, they could quote the Iliad. But what we could say is that effort to be a human being in a world of temptation, of bestial and godlike temptations, they knew well that a government that sought especially to elevate us in virtue without promoting the idea that we could make ourselves into gods, that's a deeply classical set of lessons that they certainly were bringing to bear.
1: And it was part of the shared culture that the whole world at the time, or learned men, read society. They were reading from that common lexicon of classics. So it informed not only their culture, their manners, their way of being, but the way they saw the world, which is, I think, we have so many competing narratives now in our culture, and so few that we agree on. It's why you see all that disharmony among people and the disunity we see in our own country. But I love the way you trace that same pattern of homecoming through quintessential American works like The Wizard of Oz, Huck Finn, It's a Wonderful Life, and so many others. What does it tell you that American storytellers keep reaching back to these Homerian themes and structures?
6: Yeah, so I think that's exactly right, Raymond. I try to pair various themes that are central in the Odyssey to iconic texts and films in the American tradition in order to demonstrate that we are very much under the same set of sort of, you could say, literary cultural influences, even if we don't recognize their Homeric elements. They're part of our lexicon. Right. And I simply just wanted to reconnect that, you know, sort of what we see as iconic American cultural landmarks with this very old text. I think people maybe could feel intimidated or somehow it's old and strange and no longer relevant. And yet I think by connecting a text like the Odyssey about, which is, combines the idea that there's somewhere over the rainbow that might be better with the, of course, the mantra that there's no place like home. Well, is there any more Odyssean theme in our own tradition than what's articulated by Dorothy Gale?
1: Yeah. I want to talk for a moment about the Christopher Nolan film. Now, I know you haven't seen it, but the cast alone is sort of creating its own cultural skirmish. Lupita Nyong'o has been cast as Helen of Troy. Trans actor Elliot Page is Odysseus' cousin. There's a liberal use of modern vernacular and profanity weaved in the Bronze Age Ithaca in the film. They all speak English. The defense is that this is proof that Homer belongs to everybody, like Shakespeare. Your thoughts on that argument and approach?
6: Yeah, in fact, I haven't seen the film. I've read some reviews at this point. In fact, some people who were suspicious have said the film is nevertheless very powerful. I would just say, I think we should be in some ways grateful, in spite of what might be real blunders and regrettable blunders, that this has been an occasion where now we're here talking about the Odyssey. And we're able to talk about it substantively beyond whatever Nolan does with the film. If this film encourages people to go back and read the text and to think about the text and to reflect on its lessons, then we can say the movie, whatever its failings, was successful at least in promoting people to return to the roots of Western civilization. And that should be celebrated.
1: Yeah, no, I've heard some and read some reviews now where people are saying the whole film is in some ways a Trojan horse and that Christopher Nolan is mixing it up here, deceiving the audience, deceiving the Academy, deceiving everybody in some ways, the way Odysseus does in the, you know, as the central thrust of the movie. He is a trickster, and that really is his modus operandi throughout the entire poem.
6: Yeah, that's right. Of course, he is the one who devises the Trojan horse, and he is known for his deceitfulness, his wiliness, his ability to be a trickster. I think in some ways you could say the Odyssey presents a form of heroism that doesn't rely, as the Iliad does often. The Iliad relies on the ideal of kind of strength, aristocratic force. Mm-hmm. The Odyssey is a text that celebrates intelligence, and it celebrates fidelity and loyalty, and especially fidelity and loyalty of ordinary people. And I think this should be underscored, that this is a text, of course, about figures who are royal aristocrats like Odysseus, like Penelope, but also some of its heroes include a swineherd and a servant woman, ordinary people. And I think it's necessary to underscore that this is the first time in Western literature we can say we see the inklings of the idea that you should be judged not by who you're born to, but by the content of your character. Mm-hmm. And in this case, some of the heroes are not typically hero material as would have existed before. So it's it's a text that I think speaks deeply to our American sense of equality and the inherent nobility that can be seen in any human being, no matter their station.
1: Yeah, and the wily rascal, nature of American, the scrappy nature of Americans. American Odyssey, What an Ancient Story Reveals About Our Divided Souls by Patrick Deneen will be available in bookstores everywhere and online July 21st, and you can pre-order it now on Amazon or wherever you get your books. Patrick, thank you for being here. Hope you'll come back soon.
6: Absolutely. Thank you, Raymond.
1: That is all the time we have for now. But before we go, I have to wish a very happy 50th anniversary to Robert Royal and his wife, Veronica. What a beautiful example to all of us, and a very happy anniversary to them. Be sure to catch us next week. Until then, we'll be scouting the world over for all that is seen and unseen. On behalf of the staff and crew of EWTN News, thank you for watching. I'm Raymond Arroyo. Bye now.
7: Today, we honour St. John Plessington, one of the 40 martyrs of England and Wales, who declared, "I am willing to die, and I had rather die than doubt of any point of faith taught by our Holy Mother, the Roman Catholic Church." He was executed in 1679 for the crime of being a Catholic priest. St. John Plessington, pray for us.
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11: This is Tom Price, and I think it's very telling that so many visitors from other countries here for the soccer games are astounded by the beauty and wonders of our country. They are seeing what so many of us take for granted every day, that America is indeed one nation under God. It's the very air we breathe. The founders of this blessed country knew it. Many of them paid the ultimate price so that we could be here today. As we celebrate the 250th anniversary of the signing of the Declaration of Independence, may I suggest we all take more than a moment to remember their heroic sacrifice. And let us be truly one nation under God.

0: Jesus sees all of life as a teachable moment, and there's so much we need to learn. We must learn to pray. We must learn to suffer in a holy way. We must learn the meaning of justice and mercy. He has many lessons in this week's readings. Find out more next on Breaking the Bread. God is always teaching His people. That's the message of this Sunday's first reading. And what does He want us to know? That He cares for all of us. That though He is a God of justice, even those who defy and disbelieve Him may hope for His mercy if they turn to Him in humility and repentance. This divine teaching continues in the three parables that Jesus tells us in this Sunday's Gospel. Each describes the emergence of the kingdom of God from the seeds sown by His works and preaching. The kingdom's growth is hidden, like the working of yeast and bread. It's improbable, unexpected, as in the way that...
1: In the book of Genesis, chapter 3, verse 19, we read, "Into dust you shall return." 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That is 362-4659.
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3: No one can call Jesus Lord except by the Spirit. Oh yes, you can pronounce the word Jesus, but you do not know that Jesus is the Christ, the Son of God, the Savior of the world, the Lord of the universe, except by the Holy Spirit. If you believe in the divinity of Christ by this time, it is through the Holy Spirit that you believe, not through any words of mine. But the full assurance of it comes from the Spirit. As the telescope reveals not itself, but the stars beyond, so the Holy Spirit reveals not Himself, but Christ." Just think how we are able in this age of ours to communicate with distant parts of the earth thanks to electric or light waves. And why cannot, therefore, our Lord, who dwells in heaven, be within whispering distance of us?
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1: Today we pray for those who are addicted. Lord Jesus Christ, we praise you. You revealed yourself as the good shepherd who goes in search of the lost sheep. We pray for those who are suffering the chains of addiction. Break those chains of self-destruction by the power of your cross, which destroyed sin and death. 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You are the way, you are the truth, you are the life, Lord Jesus. Amen.
2: Behold the Lamb of God, who takes away the sins of the world. 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
1: Amen.
0: The grace of our Lord Jesus Christ, and the love of God, and the

Acknowledge our sins, and so prepare ourselves to celebrate the sacred mysteries. I confess to Almighty God, and to you, my brothers and sisters, that I have greatly sinned in my thoughts and in my words, in what I have done and in what I have failed to do, through my most grievous fault. Therefore I ask Blessed Mary, ever Virgin, all the angels and saints, and you, my brothers and sisters, to pray for me to the Lord our God. May Almighty God have mercy on us, forgive us our sins, and bring

us pray. Show favor, O Lord, to your servants, and mercifully increase the gifts of your grace, that made fervent in hope, faith, and charity, they may be ever watchful in keeping your commands. Through our Lord Jesus Christ, your Son, who lives and reigns with you in the unity of the Holy Spirit, God,

0: A reading from the Book of Wisdom. There is no God besides you who have the care of all, that you need show you have not unjustly condemned. For your might is the source of justice. Your mastery over all things makes you lenient to all. For you show your might when the perfection of your power is disbelieved. And in those who know you, you rebuke temerity. But though you are master of might, you judge with clemency, and with much lenience you govern us. For power, whenever you will, attends you. And you taught your people by these deeds that those who are just must be kind. And you gave your children good ground for hope, that you would permit repentance for their sins.
1: Verbum Domini.

A reading from the letter of St. Paul to the Romans. Brothers and sisters, the Spirit comes to the aid of our weakness, for we do not know how to pray as we ought. But the Spirit himself intercedes with inexpressible groanings, and the one who searches hearts knows what is the intention of the Spirit, because he intercedes for the holy ones according to God's will.

Jesus proposed another parable to the crowds, saying, "The kingdom of heaven may be likened to a man who sowed good seed in his field. While everyone was asleep, his enemy came and sowed weeds all through the wheat, and then went off. When the crop grew and

the weeds and tie them in bundles for burning, but gather the wheat into my barn." He proposed another parable to them. "The kingdom of heaven is like a mustard seed that a person took and sowed in a field. It is the smallest of all the seeds, yet when full grown, it is the largest of plants. It becomes a large bush, and the birds of the sky come and dwell in its branches." He spoke to them another parable. "The kingdom of heaven is like yeast that a woman took and mixed with 3 measures of wheat flour until the whole batch was leavened." All these things Jesus spoke to the crowds in parables. He spoke to them only in parables to fulfill what had been said through the prophets. "I will open my mouth in parables. I will announce what has lain hidden from the foundation of the world." Then, dismissing the crowds, he went into the house. His disciples approached him and said, "Explain to us the parable of the weeds in the field." He said in reply, "He who sows good seed is the Son of Man. The field is the world. The good seed is the children of the kingdom. The weeds are the children of the evil one. And the enemy who sows them is the devil. The harvest is the end of the age, and the harvesters are angels. Just as weeds are collected and burned up with fire, so will it be at the end of the age. The Son of Man will send his angels, and they will collect out of his kingdom all who cause others to sin and all evildoers. They will throw them into the fiery furnace, where there will be wailing and grinding of teeth. Then the righteous will shine like the sun in the kingdom of their Father. Whoever has ears ought to hear."

In the Gospel reading for this 16th Sunday in Ordinary Time, our Lord is speaking in parables to the great crowds that have amassed around him. And today's reading is taken from the 13th chapter of the Gospel of Matthew, which begins with another parable concerning the kingdom of heaven, the parable of the sower. And in general, the parables consist of simple imagery that reveal profound truths about the kingdom of heaven to those who are well disposed to receive them, while they also obscure the kingdom in the hearts of those who are not properly disposed. And in today's reading, the Lord delivers three parables about the kingdom of heaven, as St. Matthew says, in fulfillment of the prophecy of Psalm 78, which says, "I will open my mouth in parables, I will announce what has lain hidden from the foundation of the world." And finally, the Lord dismisses the crowds and proceeds to explain one of the parables to his closest disciples, the parable of the weeds in the field. And naturally, we begin with the first parable in the reading, the parable of the weeds. As our Lord teaches in his explanation, rich symbolism can be found all throughout the parable. First, there is the man who sows good seed in his field. And Jesus tells his disciples that this man who sows good seed is the Son of Man. The field is the world, and the good seed is the children of the kingdom. As is evident throughout the Gospel of Matthew, Jesus has been carrying out an intensive public ministry, during which he proclaims the kingdom of heaven and performs many mighty works that confirm the veracity of his proclamation. Jesus does not only preach that the kingdom of heaven is at hand, but he demonstrates this by his good works, by healing the sick, curing lepers, casting out demons, and raising the dead back to life. Through his ministry, the seed of the word of God is sown in the hearts of those who believe in him, and certain people begin to follow him more closely as his disciples. And Jesus then explains that the weeds

are the children of the evil one, and the enemy who sows them is the devil. And the Greek word that is translated in this reading as weeds is zizanion, which is a particular kind of plant known as darnel. And what is most interesting about darnel, this weed, is that in its early stages of growth, it can be nearly indistinguishable from a grain of weeds. And yet it is a poisonous plant that is not meant for human consumption, but is better served, but better serves as a source of fuel when burned. And knowing this fact about the weeds only further drives home the insidiousness of the enemy who planted it. Sowing the weeds among the weeds would appear to ruin an entire crop, since it would be difficult to distinguish between the wheat or the weeds, and thus uprooting the weeds would inevitably damage some of the good crop. And as the householder says to the slaves who ask if they should pull up the weeds, the darnel, no, if you pull up the weeds, you might uproot the weeds along with them. And the householder does not want the good crop, any of the good crop, to be lost. And so instead he tells the slaves to allow both the wheat and the weeds to grow together until the harvest, when everything will be gathered, the weeds separated from the wheat, and the weeds burned, while the wheat is gathered into the barn. And Jesus explains that the harvest in the parable represents the end of the age, and the harvesters are angels. At the end of the age, the Lord will send out the angels to separate all evildoers and those who cause others to sin, while the righteous are spared and are welcomed into the kingdom of heaven. And this parable helps to explain how the kingdom of heaven continues to grow throughout history, while those who do evil also continue to grow alongside the righteous. And the final judgment, during which the righteous are distinguished from the wicked, is not dependent upon our own limited judgment. We are not the ones who make that decision, who is good and who is evil.

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1: We often confuse the wheat with the weeds and can make judgments that are harmful for the weeds. 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

0: In the name of the Father, and of the Son, and of the Holy Spirit.
1: Amen.
0: The grace of our Lord Jesus Christ, and the love of God, and the communion of the Holy Spirit be with you all. Good morning. It's very nice to see that I am not the only one here at 7:30 in the morning. I thought it was just going to be me and Jesus, but I'd much rather have me and Jesus and a couple hundred of you. Real quick, who remembers me from being here before? Okay, so about half. So my name is Father Sean Smith, but the people that all raised their hands remember me as Deacon Sean Smith. I was assigned here for 7 years as a deacon, and then I went to seminary, was ordained a priest, have been at a couple of other assignments before the Archbishop, in his wisdom, saw me fit to come back to St. Patrick and to the central pastorate. So it's good to be with you today. Also with me, this is Deacon Rich Wallace. You may have known him if you ever went up the street to St. Matthew, and I hope some of you do go up the street to St. Matthew, right? We have 4 churches in our pastorate, so there doesn't need to be a hard stop at the river. You can go on the other side of the river. Deacon Rich and I have known each other for a long time. We were ordained together as deacons in 2003, so it's good to be with my friend Deacon Rich again. And of course, we have servers from all over, and we have people from all over, and that is very good to see. Brothers and sisters, let us acknowledge our sins and so prepare ourselves to celebrate the sacred mysteries. I confess to Almighty God and to you, my brothers and sisters, that I have greatly sinned in my thoughts and in my words, in what I have done, what I have failed to do, through my most grievous fault. Therefore I ask Blessed Mary, ever Virgin, all the angels and saints, and you, my brothers and sisters, to pray for me to the Lord our God.
2: May Almighty God have mercy on us, forgive us our sins, and bring us to everlasting life.

Let us pray. Show favor, O Lord, to your servants, and mercifully increase the gifts of your grace, that made fervent in hope, faith, and charity, they may be ever watchful in keeping your commands. Through our Lord Jesus Christ, your Son, who lives and reigns with you in the unity of the Holy Spirit, God forever and ever.

A reading from the Book of Wisdom, chapter 12, verses 13 and 16 through 19. There is no God besides you who have the care of all, that you need show you have not unjustly condemned. For your might is the source of justice. Your mastery over all things makes you lenient to all. For you show your might when the perfection of your power is disbelieved. And in those who know you, you rebuke temerity. But though you are a master of might, you judge with clemency, and with much lenience you govern us. For power, wherever you will, attends you. And you taught your people by these deeds that those who are just must be kind. And you gave your children good ground for hope, that you would permit repentance for their sins. The word of the Lord. Thanks be to God.

A reading from the letter of St. Paul to the Romans, chapter 8, verses 26 and 27. Brothers and sisters, the Spirit comes to the aid of our weakness, for we do not know how to pray as we ought, but the Spirit himself intercedes with inexpressible groanings. And the one who searches hearts knows what is the intention of the Spirit, because he intercedes for the holy ones according to God's will. The word of the Lord.

0: The Lord be with you. A reading from the Holy Gospel according to Matthew. Jesus proposed another parable to the crowd, saying, "The kingdom of heaven may be likened to a man who sowed good seed in his field. While everyone was asleep, his enemy came and sowed seeds all through the wheat and went off. When the crop grew and bore fruit, the weeds appeared as well. The slaves of the householder came to him and said, 'Master, did you not sow good seed in your field? Where have the weeds come from?' He answered, 'An enemy has done this.' His slaves said to him, 'Do you want us to go and pull them up?' He replied, 'No, if you pull up all the weeds, you might uproot the wheat along with them. Let them grow together until harvest. Then at harvest time, I will say to the harvesters, first collect the weeds and tie them into bundles for burning, but gather the wheat into my barn.'" The Gospel of the Lord.
1: Praise.

This will probably be the only time ever that you will get the short version of the gospel. And it's not because I want us to have less gospel today, but because the other gospel I want us to deal with is last week's. Because we need to understand this week's in relation to last week's gospel. If you remember, last week's gospel was also about a sower sowing seed. And the sower sowed seed with reckless abandon. He was throwing seeds on hard-packed soil. He was throwing seeds in the field. He was throwing seeds in the weeds. He was throwing seeds in brambles. He was throwing seeds in rocks. And not all of those seeds grew. Sometimes birds swooped in and took the seeds. Sometimes they sprouted and then died for lack of roots. Sometimes the brambles choked them out. Right? And Jesus explained the parable that God is the sower. What's being sown is the word of God. And that there are lots of ways that that word of God fails to take root and bear fruit. So the difference between last week and this week isn't much. The difference between last week is all we had was the sower and the seed, the good seed, and the soil. That's it. The sower, the seed, the soil. Well, if God's the sower, God's word is the seed, whose job is it to take care of the soil? Our job to take care of the soil. The soil is us. Good seed, good sower, but sometimes it fails to take root because we are not taking care of our own soil. We are not taking care that there are not rocks that keep the roots of faith from growing deep. We're not taking care to remove the brambles. We're not taking care to not let the ground get too hard, turning it over so that it continues to have moisture and be suitable for growth. So that's last week. What's the difference this week? Well, this week we have a sower sowing good seed in a field. Only this time, there's another sower. And this sower is sowing bad seed. This sower is sowing weeds among the wheat. Why? To choke out the good seed, to choke out the good growth. So what's the difference between last week and this week? Basically nothing. Basically there's no difference. Except this week, it names the problem. This week it names the problem. Who's the problem this week? The evil one. Yes? The evil one doesn't care whether it's weeds that keep the word of God from taking root, or rocks that take the word of God from taking root, or brambles that keep the word of God from taking root. The enemy doesn't care which tool they use to keep the word of God from taking root in our lives. The enemy will use all the tools at his disposal. And so too do we need to use all of the tools at our disposal to keep that soil ready, to allow that wheat to grow even amongst the weeds. Jesus tells them in the gospel today, don't pull out the weeds, because if you do, you could pull out the wheat as well.
So many of us are ready to go out into our spiritual lives, and we're ready to pull weeds, baby. We want to get rid of the bad things, only good things. Well, there's some bad things that you're not going to be able to get rid of. The world, the news. You're going to turn on the television. You think that's good for your spiritual life or not good for your spiritual life? In general, not good for your spiritual life. Should you throw the TV out the window? Maybe. Or maybe learn to cultivate your spiritual life in spite of it, alongside of it. We can't always throw out everything that doesn't work. Sometimes we have to rely on the strength that we are given by God's grace. In fact, that's all we should ever rely on, is the strength in us given to us by God's grace. So how do we cultivate that? How do we turn over that soil in our lives? How do we grow in spite of weeds? We come here to receive Jesus in the Eucharist. We come to the sacrament of reconciliation, the sacrament designed to help us get rid of rocks and thorns and brambles. God is the one that we come to. The church in her sacraments is where we come to in order to allow the good seed to take root, to grow, and to bear fruit, and to put aside those things that keep that good fruit from growing. This is the place. We can't separate ourselves from the church, from the Mass, from confession, and expect good fruit. So what does that mean to us, especially now in this journey in faith world? It means exactly what I said. I don't care if it's here at 7:30, if it's 10:30 at St. Matthew. Come to the daily masses. Every parish has a daily mass, at least one, in English. I don't care if you come to the Spanish mass and learn to speak Spanish because you're hanging out with your brothers and sisters that speak Spanish. I'll be at the 12:30 mass today. Yo no hablo español. That's it. There's my whole Spanish. I don't speak Spanish. But I know when Jesus is present, yeah? Jesus isn't present because you can understand the words that I'm speaking. Jesus is present all on his own. Always, always, always be where Jesus is. Be at Mass, in the sacraments. Receive confession. When you're sick, be anointed. We have three priests now here to help you tend your field. We want nothing more than to help you tend your field. This is a time where we have to figure out the good seed and the bad seed. Where we have to figure out what is the wheat and what are the weeds. What are the rocks? What is the good soil? Where is the deep, rich, dark, moist soil
And where is the dry, hard-packed soil? Because what we want is to allow the Word of God to take root deeply in us, that we might bear good fruit.

0: I believe in one God, the Father Almighty, maker of heaven and earth, of all things visible and invisible. I believe in one Lord Jesus Christ, the only begotten Son of God, born of the Father before all ages, God from God, light from light, true God from true God, begotten, not made, consubstantial with the Father. Through him all things were made. For us men and for our salvation, he came down from heaven. By the Holy Spirit was incarnate with Virgin Mary and became man. For our sake he was crucified under Pontius Pilate. He suffered death and was buried, and rose again on the third day in accordance with the Scriptures. He ascended into heaven and is seated at the right hand of the Father. He will come again in glory to judge the living and the dead, and his kingdom will have no end. I believe in the Holy Spirit, the Lord, the giver of life, who proceeds from the Father and the Son, who with the Father and the Son is glorified, who has spoken through the prophets. I believe in one holy, Catholic, and apostolic church. I confess one baptism for the forgiveness of sins, and I look forward to the resurrection of the dead and the life of the world to come. Knowing that the Lord draws us to one in himself and trusting in his providence, we offer these prayers for the church and the world.
1: For the church, that she be inspired by the Holy Spirit as she seeks to unite all the heart of God, we pray to the Lord.
2: Lord, hear our prayer.
1: For world leaders, that they find solace in the heart of God and promote peace and authentic justice, we pray to the Lord.
2: Lord, hear our prayer.
1: For all who feel despair, that the light of Christ break through their darkness and bring them to his marvelous light, we pray to the Lord.
2: Lord, hear our prayer.
1: For this pastorate community, that we may strive eagerly to shine the light of Christ in the heart of Cedar Rapids, we pray to the Lord.
2: Lord, hear our prayer.
1: For those who have died, especially Charles Chuck Tudor, Steve Farron, Larry McGrath, that Christ's perpetual light may shine on them, we pray to the Lord.
0: Lord of heaven and earth, we trust in you and know you hear and answer our prayers. Help us always to grow as one in you. We ask all these prayers through Christ our Lord.
1: Amen.

0: pray, brothers and sisters, that my sacrifice and yours may be acceptable to God the Almighty Father. O God, who in the one perfect sacrifice brought to completion varied offerings of the law, accept, we pray, this sacrifice from your faithful servants, and make it holy as you bless the gifts of Abel, so that what each has offered to the honor of your majesty may benefit the salvation of all, through Christ our Lord.
1: Amen.
0: The Lord be with you.
1: And with your spirit.
0: Lift up your hearts.
1: We lift them up to the Lord.
0: Let us give thanks to the Lord our God.
1: It is
0: truly right and just, our duty and our salvation, always and everywhere to give you thanks, Lord, Holy Father, Almighty and Eternal God. For you so loved the world that in your mercy you sent us, the Redeemer, to live like us in all things but sin, so that you might love in us what you loved in your Son, by whose obedience we have been restored to those gifts of yours that by sinning we had lost in disobedience. And so, Lord, with all the angels and saints, we too give you thanks, as in exaltation we acclaim.

You are indeed holy, O Lord, and all you have created rightly gives you praise. For through your Son, our Lord Jesus Christ, by the power and working of the Holy Spirit, you give life to all things and make them holy. And you never cease to gather a people to yourself, so that from the rising of the sun to its setting, a pure sacrifice may be offered to your name. Therefore, O Lord, we humbly implore you, by the same Spirit, graciously make holy these gifts we have brought to you for consecration, that they may become the body and blood of your Son, our Lord Jesus Christ, at whose command we celebrate these mysteries. For on the night he was betrayed, he himself took bread, and giving you thanks, he said the blessing, broke the bread, and gave it to his disciples, saying, "Take this, all of you, and eat of it, for this is my body, which will be given up for you."

In a similar way, when supper was ended, he took the chalice, and giving you thanks, he said the blessing, and gave the chalice to his disciples, saying, "Take this, all of you, and drink from it, for this is the chalice of my blood, the blood of the new and eternal covenant, which will be poured out for you and for many for the forgiveness of sins. Do this in memory of me."

Therefore, O Lord, as we celebrate the memorial of the saving passion of your Son, his wondrous resurrection and ascension into heaven, and as we look forward to his second coming, we offer you in thanksgiving this holy and living sacrifice. Look, we pray, upon the oblation of your church, and recognizing the sacrificial victim by whose death you willed to reconcile us to yourself. Grant that we who are nourished by the body and blood of your Son and filled with his Holy Spirit may become one body, one spirit in Christ. May he make of us an eternal offering to you, so that we may obtain an inheritance with your elect, especially with the most blessed Virgin Mary, Mother of God, with blessed Joseph, her spouse, with your blessed apostles and glorious martyrs, and with all the saints, on whose constant intercession in your presence we rely for unfailing help. May the sacrifice of our reconciliation, we pray, O Lord, advance the peace and salvation of all the world. Be pleased to confirm in faith and charity your pilgrim church on earth, with your servant Leo, our Pope, and Thomas, our Bishop, the order of bishops, all the clergy, and the entire people you have gained for your own. Listen graciously to the prayers of this family whom you have summoned before you. In your compassion, O merciful Father, gather to yourself all your children scattered throughout the world. To our departed brothers and sisters, and to all who were pleasing to you at their passing from this life, give kind admittance to your kingdom. There we hope to enjoy forever the fullness of your glory, through Christ our Lord, through whom you bestow on the world all that is good.

0: At the Savior's command, informed by divine teaching, we dare to say, Our Father, who art in heaven, hallowed be thy name. Thy kingdom come, thy will be done, on earth as it is in heaven. Give us this day our daily bread, and forgive us our trespasses, as we forgive those who trespass against us. And lead us not into temptation, but deliver us from evil. Deliver us, Lord, we pray, from every evil. Graciously grant peace in our days, that by the help of your mercy we may be always free from sin and safe from all distress, as we await the blessed hope and the coming of our Savior, Jesus Christ.
1: For the kingdom, the power, and the glory are yours now forever.
0: Lord Jesus Christ, who said to your apostles, Peace I leave you, my peace I give you, look not on our sins, but on the faith of your church, and graciously grant her peace and unity in accordance with your will, who live and reign forever and ever.
1: Amen.
0: The peace of the Lord be with you always.
1: Amen.
2: Let us offer each other the sign of peace.

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Blessed are those called to the supper of the Lamb. Lord, I am not worthy that you should enter under my roof, but only say the word, and my soul shall be healed.

0: Let us pray. Graciously be present to your people, we pray, O Lord, and lead those you have imbued with heavenly mysteries to pass from former ways to newness of life. Through Christ our Lord. Amen. Kids' bulletins and grown-up bulletins will now be available together at the entrances of the church. Right after Mass, out in the courtyard, it's actually finally we have a cool morning and no sun. We about got cooked last night. So we invite you to come outside, have some munchies, some goodies, greet some of your new neighbors. It's a good opportunity to do that, and I'll be out there in a moment. And the Archbishop has asked us, this is unusual, so we won't do this, but just today. So don't worry. I'm just going to read it. Now that we have shared the Eucharist together, let us take a moment to introduce ourselves to those around us on this first Sunday as a pastorate community. So you don't have to run across the aisles, try and keep it to a dull roar, but say hello to the people around you, especially if they're new to you. Welcome each other here. The Lord be with you.
1: And with your spirit.
0: May Almighty God bless you, the Father and the Son and the Holy Spirit.
2: Amen. Go in peace, glorifying the Lord by your life.
0: Thanks be to God.

0: Yeah, let's meet everyone. This is Karen. Oh, okay. And Brian and Rachel.
1: I'm Brian. Sam, nice to meet you. I think I've seen you in the chapel a couple of times.
2: It worked. It went well. Yeah.
1: It'd be great.
2: All the new things all at once, you know?
3: Yeah.
2: No, I've sang a handful of times, third or fourth, but I'm not very musical. I'm just here to help.
4: Thanks. We're just here to work it.
0: Yeah, wonderful.
4: Wonderful to you, Connor.
1: I noticed you halfway through Mass, you didn't have your shoes on. I'm like, forget. That's
2: my point. Which then made me look at Connor's shoes, and I was like, special shoes.
0: They smell like dazzle Oregon shoes. I'm not that cool, but
1: buy a few for Christmas.
2: I've never noticed up until now that you wear special shoes, but then
5: But actually designed it over 2,000 years ago. Indeed, at the inception of time, you say the scientific studies of the Shroud of Turin, particularly the new wide-angle X-ray scattering data method, which has the Shroud between 55 and 74, about that, and also that you talk about the topic of Eucharistic miracles. So you see this, it struck me that you were talking about, you had a trilogy, so you're writing a trilogy, then you were playing in a quartet or something? What is this quartet? And what instrument were you playing?
6: Well, that was a long time ago, I played a clarinet and a saxophone, but today I'm playing the instrument of trying to get Jesus into the picture, because, of course, a lot of the scientific evidence for God really does focus on creation, you know, his intelligence, especially manifest in the fine-tuning of cosmological constants and so forth. And it also focuses on the medical studies of near-death experiences, which does get a little bit into Jesus, because Jesus appears in bodily in 18% of near-death experiences, and much more than that, because, you know, he also is identified as the figure of the white light, the loving white light. So, but aside from that, though, the scientific picture, you know, talks about, you know, God exists, God is intelligent, God, you know, appears to be loving from the transcendentals. Life after death is almost a certainty, even from a scientific point of view, because of the peer-reviewed medical studies, near-death experiences, even the contemporary annals of the New York Academy of Sciences said there's a very credible likelihood that your consciousness, you're going to survive your bodily death.
5: Right.
6: So you put all those things together, and you basically have a really good, you know, solid view of God's existence and his intelligence, but you don't really quite get the heart of God, the who of God, much more the that of God, namely that he exists, and the what of God. So here, science is taking a different tack, because Jesus is at the center. And Jesus came to be with us precisely to reveal the Father's love, and to reveal his own love and the love of the Holy Spirit, the Trinity, and to reveal, of course, the love and the whole economy of salvation that Jesus brought and started in the Catholic Church, and all the saints have participated in that, etc. So we can get a lot of who, and not only the who, but a lot of questions answered, which you cannot answer with scientific evidence for God, for his intelligibility or intelligence, or for, you know, creation, and life after death, etc. For example, does God redeem suffering? Is there going to be suffering in the next life? Is God essentially good God, evil God, loving God, unloving God, indifferent God of the deists, etc.? Who is this God? And now Jesus comes to reveal it all. And what's so interesting about our century is now science has a way in. Science can actually help to validate Jesus as both the Son of God and risen from the dead. This is clearly evidenced in the Shroud of Turin, and it is the historicity of Jesus, as well as the accuracy of the Passion narratives and the Resurrection narratives. Science, through the Shroud, can get a very, very good fix on this. Once, of course, we debunk the 1988 carbon dating, which has been thoroughly debunked. There was a systematic error in there, no doubt about that. Mm-hmm. The blood, of course, is real blood with AB blood type, human immunoglobulins, human hemoglobin, mm-hmm. human whole blood, etc. And we know that there had to be, we have a very high probability of a particle effusion coming mm-hmm. from the body of about 2 times 10 to the 18th neutrons, protons, and deuterons that emerge from the body. Of course, that requires right. a source of fissioning and the energy for fissioning, which there isn't one inside an empty tomb, inside a mm-hmm. Limestone area, inside a shroud or in a shroud or in a body. So the right. energy for fissioning has to come from outside, call it supernatural causation. Mm-hmm. And furthermore, the body has to disappear in order for the blood stains to be perfect with edges and halos intact. So when right. you put it all together, there's two sources of supernatural causation that we see, revealed by science. Mm-hmm. The disappearance of the body, we know from the Gospels that it reappears as a transphysical body afterwards. Right. But, it's there's so much there. Right. And then the Eucharistic miracles.
5: Right.
6: And then Our Lady. Oh, my gosh, the science of the Thelma Guadalupe, the miracle of the sun at Fatima, and then the 7,000 right. extraordinarily scientifically
5: investigated. A lot of those topics we've been dealing with, actually,
6: yeah.
5: on Father Spitzer's Universe.
6: Yeah, absolutely.
5: People are interested, obviously. Now, mm-hmm. you say the evidence for Christ's historicity, miraculous power, and the resurrection is quite probative, and mm-hmm. you refer to Chapter 2, and it does not need scientific corroboration to validate it. Why not? Mm-hmm. And we always hear this word probative. It shows up in these crime dramas, but I'm not sure half people understand. What is probative?
6: Well, probative just means that it's a preponderance of evidence exists, mm-hmm. which is very persuasive. In other words, it passes the scientific test mm-hmm. as qualifying for reasonable and responsible belief at the very least. It could qualify for more than that, but definitely there's a preponderance of evidence. Mm-hmm. It's excellent evidence to prove the point, and so that's called right. basically probative evidence. Mm-hmm. So once you've got that probative evidence in place, do you really need science to validate it? Well, let's just take a look at some of the historical evidence that we have that's listed mm-hmm. in the book there. That is more than enough to establish, that Christ arose from the dead. Mm-hmm. But at the same time, the science validates it in the mm-hmm. Shroud of Turin and in other miracles. Because let's just take one instance of the resurrection evidence, and that is that the apostles were mm-hmm. doing miracles for almost two centuries, mm-hmm. And not just the apostles, but the right. Disciples of the apostles were also doing those miracles, and that's what leads to the incredible exponential expansion of the Christian church.
5: Right.
6: Christian messianism is unlike any other messianic movement. All the messianic...
5: Why?
6: Oh, because all messiahs besides Jesus, mm-hmm. once the death of the Messiah occurred, died out within 50 years.
5: Okay.
6: Whereas in Jesus' case, it doesn't die out. It just has this hugely exponential growth until Christianity takes over the empire that persecuted
5: right.
6: it.
5: Right.
6: Now, for a lot of historical exegetes, there has to be miracles involved in this. You just can't keep getting converts upon converts when you're being persecuted right. by the Roman Empire right and left. How are you going to keep getting those converts? These apostles are working these miracles in the name of Jesus. Mm-hmm. And if they're working these miracles in the name of Jesus, which is leading to a lot of these mass conversions that are taking place, like we read about in the Acts of the Apostles, but keep on going all the way until, the 300s. In fact, it keeps going beyond that, including right. to this very day. But the point is, it's being worked in the name of Jesus, and people would just say, well, wait a minute. Mm-hmm. If this miracle is being worked, the blind are seeing, people are being raised from the dead, demons are being expelled, etc., all these extraordinary cures. If this is all happening in the name of Jesus, mm-hmm. And the apostles are lying about his resurrection, the apostles are lying about him being the Son of God, the apostles are lying about what he said, then why would God perform these obvious supernaturally caused miracles? Mm-hmm. Why would he do that in the name of Jesus if all of this is a lie?
5: Right.
6: The answer is it doesn't make any sense that he would unless God has lost his mind, which he clearly hasn't.
5: And you would think also, if it wasn't that it was the power of our Lord Jesus that the apostles were working through, why wouldn't they just have started off with the power of Peter or the power of, you know, and say,
6: that's
5: well,
6: right.
5: You know, he gave it, he gave us the secrets.
6: That's right. You know, and they could have very well done that, but they didn't. They always trace it back to Jesus, and they always say he is the power behind exorcisms, and it's a powerful name, the name of Jesus during an exorcism. Mm. Certainly the power behind the miracles, the raisings from the dead, and so many other providential things that happened to the Christian church, not the least of which is that in 313 AD, the Edict of Milan, right, the Christian church is declared by Constantine to be the official church of the Roman Empire, when for two centuries before it had been actively persecuting it. Unbelievable. Right. Yeah. You put the evidence together, and that's just one thing.
5: Right.
6: There's this fellow N.T. Wright puts together very, very good arguments.
5: Who's not a Catholic.
6: He's an Anglican.
5: Right.
6: And Anglican bishop, but a first-rate historical exegete.
5: Right.
6: And what he shows is essentially that, you know, there's what we call these mutations of Second Temple Judaism.
5: Mm.
6: And Christianity stayed very, very close to Second Temple Judaism. That is to say that the Judaism that occurred during the time of the Second Temple, so right after the Babylonian exile is finished, all the way until the time of Jesus, that would be Second Temple Judaism.
5: Mm.
6: There's a whole set of doctrines that emerged, and Christianity in its infancy stayed exceedingly close to the... They wanted to be in line with the doctrines of Second Temple Judaism. They saw no reason. God's revelation happened in the Old Testament. They took the doctrinal tips from that and basically stayed close to it, except in two areas. In the area of the Messiah, of course, and in the area of the resurrection.
5: Mm-hmm.
6: And in the resurrection, there's several mutations that are significant.
5: Mm-hmm.
6: The first one is that the Second Temple Judaism said that the resurrection would not happen until after the beginning, the manifestation of the end of the world, the coming of the second Jerusalem.
5: Okay.
6: But that clearly is not what's happening.
5: Mm-hmm.
6: All of a sudden, the resurrection is being exemplified way before the second coming. The second thing is that the Second Temple Judaism thought the resurrection would be mostly a bodily resurrection, certainly not a spiritual, glorious, and powerful resurrection, as you know we see with Jesus. So, you know, essentially they think, oh, the resurrection is just going to be like a resuscitated corpse, except the corpse will just keep on living, and that'll be it. The Christians are decidedly different.
5: Mm-hmm.
6: They say, no. It's going to be a pneumaticon soma, a spiritual body, a glorious body, a body raised in power, just like, you know, the body of Jesus Christ after his resurrection.
5: Mm-hmm.
6: So again, you know, why? Why would the Christian church, they didn't want to deviate one bit from a Second Temple Judaism. Why did they so radically deviate?
5: Why didn't they just go along?
6: Yeah, why didn't they go along with it? But they're insisting on these other things. You know, again, for Wright, you know, a central one is for Christianity, the resurrection lies at the heart. If Jesus is not risen from the dead, said St. Paul, then, you know, our faith is in, your faith is in vain, and our preaching is worthless, and all those who have died in Christ have died in their sins, and what's more, we emerge as perjurers before God and the worst of all men. Now, you look at that and you go, I'd say the resurrection is pretty central. All the other doctrines are hanging on it.
5: Right.
6: Not for Second Temple Judaism. Second Temple Judaism, the resurrection was a very peripheral, non-central doctrine.
5: Mm.
6: So you start looking at all the clues, and what Wright is saying is, what could have moved Christianity to completely, you know, divest itself from Second Temple Judaism's teaching on the resurrection? They saw Jesus risen in glory and power and spirit. He really did rise from the dead. The tomb really was empty, and he did appear to Peter. And that's the power behind Jesus' name when they're doing all of these miracles, etc.
5: Right.
6: So you can see very clearly that this is going on. Another thing is that, you know, the early Christian church is proclaiming Jesus as the Lord with the definite article, which is Hakurios, which translates Yahweh into Greek. Well, this this idea of the translation into Greek of the Lord and calling Jesus the Lord and the Son of God and divine, these things would have been absolutely repulsive to early to any Christian, unless it were really true, unless there was something that caused them to think that, namely their experience of the risen Christ and all the miracles being done in the name of Jesus and Jesus' own preaching about his divinity.
5: Well, let me ask you a question. It says in the book, you say, some readers may be thinking that most of the evidence, and we've been talking about this, presented as volume points not only to Jesus Christ, but also to controversial doctrines of the Catholic Church, the Eucharist, Marian miracles. Though it might be justly said that I am predisposed to Catholic miracles because I'm a Catholic priest, that is not the real reason why I have spent three chapters in this book on these Catholic themes.
6: Yeah, I mean, the reason I'm doing it is because, obviously, I think this is what Jesus said, precisely like his real presence in the Eucharist. Let's take that. I think no question about that, about the doctrines about his mother and the centrality of his mother. These things are controversial, but I think Jesus intended them. I think there's evidence in the New Testament for it clearly. I think there's evidence for it in the early church fathers. But, you know, to top it all off, for a skeptical scientific generation, hey, if you see living human heart tissue from the upper left ventricle growing out of a consecrated Eucharistic host, and that integration is almost so complete that it's like perfect interplay between the two different substances of the tissues on the level of the thin filaments of the myofibrils. Hey, you know, this is like a few microns of separation. I would say you have no possible way of explaining this naturalistically, and it's pointing to the doctrine of the real presence of Jesus in the Holy Eucharist, body, blood, and his soul and divinity, though we certainly don't see his soul and divinity because they can't in principle be seen. But the point that is made in seeing these, for example, the Tixla host or the Buenos Aires host or the Sokolka host, under electron microscopy, the whole point is to give to a scientific, skeptical generation the very things that we read in the scriptures, the very thing we read in John 6, the very thing that we read in the church fathers, all of this is now being validated by science.
5: Right.
6: Why wouldn't we make recourse to it? To say, hey, our interpretation of the Holy Eucharist being the real presence of Christ was right all along. And of course, the whole idea of apostolic succession in order to bring the Eucharist about was right all along. And, you know, here we've got now science, you know, queuing in on it with the investigation of the Eucharistic miracle. And the same thing with the resurrection and the interpretation of Jesus as divine, which is a doctrine, of course, people love to challenge. But I think it gets much less challengeable as you begin to look at the science behind the shroud, and then to take a look at the Thelma of Guadalupe or the healing miracles.
5: And
6: the
5: you kind of deal with all of these in different chapters, historicity of Jesus, one chapter, science at doorstep of Jesus, the Shroud of Turin. You have a whole chapter on science and Eucharistic miracles, as you're talking about Guadalupe and Fatima, those related to Our Lady, of course. And I would think with these kinds of things, with that it forces people, and scientists, us, to be confronted with the truth, and then they have to react to the truth. Are they going to deny it because they don't want to believe it, or are they going to be open to accepting it because that's what seems to be true?
6: Well, yeah, and I would say read these chapters, or just go to Magis AI and just, you know, click it on and start reading about the scientific investigation of the miracle of Fatima. You know, Father Stanley Yaki, who just happened to be a PhD in physics, you know, has written a very good book, you know, about the sun dancing at at Fatima. There are several other excellent scientific books that have been written about the miracle of the sun at Fatima.
5: Well, one of your books, which we've been working on through Spitzer's Universe, talking about that as well.
6: Yeah, absolutely. Yeah, 30,000 to 40,000 people witnessing it. Nobody denying it. Mm-hmm. Hey, there were people there who were, you know, obviously very fine scientists, doctors, you know, lawyers, you know, reporters. Even the head, the editor for the head Masonic paper, normally antithetical to Catholicism, actually says. That he saw the sun dancing at Fatima in his headline of his Masonic paper. So there's something going on here, and if you actually look at the details of what's going on, there's no way of explaining this beyond the fact that there has to be some kind of supernatural lens, you know, that's maybe about 3 miles in diameter, more or less, perched about 5-6 miles above, you know, this the cave there in Fatima, the COVID area. The COVID area, and you know it's spinning on its own axis, just throwing out colors. At every all 40,000 these people are witnessing, the sun detaches, comes in, and actually dries the clothes and the ground. It had been raining all night. Of the people who are standing around, people who are like 20 miles away actually saw the very same thing.
5: Right, that was the thing too.
6: Yeah, so it couldn't have been mass hysteria or something of this nature. And of course, if you try to explain it naturalistically, you'd have to assemble so many different parts, as Stanley Yaki did.
5: Gone through that on the show.
6: Yeah, absolutely.
5: All the different possible ways. Sometimes people think we're taking away from the possibility it was a miracle. It just goes to show how you have to, like you say, you have to confront the way, the practical ways, to be able to show how difficult it would be to be explained that way.
6: Oh, yeah, and if the odds are, if you try to get a chance occurrence of this happening, the way that it happened at the exact time that Lucy, for 3 different months, said that the Blessed Virgin Mary would be appearing on that time, in that day, in that place, and you try to get the odds for it, it's about 10 to the 1,500 to 1. Mm-hmm. That's like a trillion, trillion, trillion, trillion, trillion, trillion, trillion. Just divide 10,100 by 12, and that's how many trillions in a row you'd have to have. It's one chance. I mean, obviously, it's a miracle.
5: Right.
6: If nature caused it, it's a miracle. Right. If it's a supernatural lens created by God or the Blessed Virgin Mary, it's a miracle.
5: Right.
6: Whatever way you handle it, the science, you know, in this case, and the witnesses in this case, are just, I think it's so stupendous and overwhelming. I don't know why people don't just study this all the time in classes.
5: Well, maybe they might be afraid they might be convinced, and then they have to make a decision.
6: Yeah.
5: Let me ask you, speaking of decisions, do you have another book in the works?
6: I do have another book in the works.
5: Okay.
6: It's called The Science, Reason, and Faith Catholic Study Bible.
5: Okay.
6: And it's coming out on June 26th. So stay tuned for all the answers to questions that concern the confluence of Scripture and science.
5: Wonderful.
6: And history and science and morality and science.
5: Maybe we'll do with that on the show.
6: Hey, why not?
5: So thank you very much, of course. My good friend, Father Robert Spitzer, S.J., Ph.D., Christ, Science, and Reason, What We Can Know About Jesus, Mary, and Miracles, published by Ignatius Press and naturally available through our EWTN religious catalog, EWTNRC.com. 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Thanks for joining us on this special edition of Bookmark. See you next time.

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5: The Holy Father's prayer intention for the month of July is for respect for human life. Let us pray for the respect and protection of human life in all its stages, recognizing it as a gift from God.

0: Hello, family. I'm Montse Alvarado with some great news. 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
1: Hi, my name's Walker Borman, Assistant General Agent with the Knights of Columbus, serving Catholic families in Cedar Rapids. 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And I can be reached at 563-219-5800. 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Again, I'm Knights of Columbus Assistant General Agent Walker Borman. Thank you, and God bless.

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1: Major ally on Capitol Hill. We remember the life and legacy of Republican Senator Lindsey Graham. Monthly prayer intention. The Holy Father makes a specific request of the faithful in July. We'll explain. Plus, spouses who were saints. A look at the major figures in church history who were husband and wife.

0: Pro-lifers are mourning the loss of a strong defender of the unborn. Senator Lindsey Graham, a Republican from South Carolina, died last weekend after a brief illness. Marjorie Dannenfelser, president of Susan B. Anthony Pro-Life America, says Senator Graham was an unwavering pro-life champion. She also says he approached every pro-life battle with the tenacity of the Air Force Jack Colonel he was, adding he spent years working to pass the Unborn Victims of Violence Act, first in the House and then the Senate. On social media, Dannenfelser said in part, quote, "I will deeply miss my friend who gave wise counsel and advocacy in countless difficult moments fighting for the rights of the unborn child. He expended himself to the work he was called to do." Susan B. Anthony Pro-Life America worked closely with the late senator.
1: Senator Graham never retreated from the fight for the unborn. He always would run into battle, even when no one else would. And that meant everything from being instrumental to defund Planned Parenthood and big abortion last year, to fighting on the abortion drugs front. And I think what was most crucial about Senator Graham's work was emphasizing that every state across our nation and nationally, we should protect unborn children, and that it shouldn't be an issue of geography, that every unborn child is a human being, and we should not be as extreme as other nations like China that allow abortion at any point. And so he firmly advocated for a national protection for unborn children, and he believed we'd get to it someday. And so that's really where our fight takes off and where we pick up the torch from where he left off.
0: Kelsey Pritchard also told EWTN News Nightly that Senator Graham was focused on changing the FDA rules that allow mail order abortion drugs to be distributed without an in-person doctor's visit. For more, we turn to Emma Waters, policy analyst for the Center for Technology and the Human Person at the Heritage Foundation. Emma, there is so much to discuss, including the efforts to defund Planned Parenthood. Let's start with remembering the late Senator Lindsey Graham, a Republican from South Carolina who died last weekend. Tell us about his pro-life work and fighting for the unborn.
2: Absolutely. We at the Heritage Foundation are grieving the loss of Senator Lindsey Graham, and in particular are remembering with such gratitude how he was such a fearless leader for the pro-life movement. And this has been the case throughout his entire career in Congress, not just when it was cool or politically expedient for him to be. So back early in the 2000s, he introduced the Pain-Capable Unborn Child Protection Act to implement nationwide protections in abortion, starting at 20 weeks gestation, which was really the starting point back in the day. He also was a key player in passing the Unborn Victims of Violence Act, which sought to view unborn children as their own legal victims, as their own persons in certain attacks and areas, not just viewing them as part of the mother. And then in more recent years, since the Dobbs decision in particular, he has been one of the biggest supporters of measures to defund Planned Parenthood through the Big Beautiful Bill, which he had a key role that he played in. He's consistently backed the Hyde Amendment in various legislative proposals, whether that's in COVID protections or otherwise, and has really been one of the most consistent voices in reminding Americans of the value of unborn life and representing the American people who are overwhelmingly pro-life in all of our policy efforts in Washington, D.C.
0: What stands out the most to you about Senator Graham and his push to protect unborn children and families? How do you think he should be remembered by pro-lifers?
2: He should be remembered as a man who truly stood for all Americans, including Americans inside the womb. And one of my hopes in particular is that his lasting legacy here in Washington, D.C. and across America will be one to encourage other lawmakers to likewise stand for life and stand for the unborn. If we're going to remember the senator and if we're going to honor his legacy and the incredible years of service he gave his life to, then we should first and foremost be prioritizing pro-life legislation and pro-life protections as a way to do that.
0: We know Senator Graham's seat is being filled, at least temporarily, by his sister, with whom he was very close. What happens next with that Senate seat?
2: So with this Senate seat, she will continue to fulfill his responsibilities through the next couple of months. And then when midterm elections come, it will continue with the regular race as was scheduled. And so this is actually not going to be as much of an upheaval as it could have been. So she will just fulfill his role, and then the voters will decide who takes his place ultimately at the midterms.
0: And staying on Capitol Hill, can you give us an update on the efforts to defund Planned Parenthood? Are you optimistic?
2: So sadly, there was a pretty significant loss around the initial effort to defund Planned Parenthood again through regular Senate measures. Now, there are other options that many lawmakers are pursuing and that pro-life groups in particular are pushing for. And so the hope is that through actions with the administration as well as Congress, we could find another way to limit the funding that goes toward Planned Parenthood or redirect most of it. But I think it is still an open question what we'll see. I think this has been a pretty hard month for the pro-life movement, realizing that Congress was not able to follow through on its commitment to fully defund Planned Parenthood for another year or another decade. But not all hope is lost. And so I think as we go forward, I am cautiously optimistic that we will see positive action in this space. The question is just how far will it go, and will it just be for another year, or could we see something more significant to really change the direction of where taxpayer dollars are going? Are they going to take life, or are they going to protect life? And that really is the question before us.
0: Indeed. Do you think the upcoming midterm elections had anything to do with this? And do you think the pro-life movement should be doing anything differently?
2: This is the heated question that could get lots of people in trouble, I'm sure. But certainly midterms are the undeniable elephant in the room. Every policy issue, for better or worse, is being filtered through this lens. And certainly it has been very difficult to talk about abortion in a way that, one, everyone can understand on the voter level, and two, that clearly reflects the priorities of so many Americans, which is to protect unborn children. So I think there's two things here. The first is that to the administration, I think it's so important to underscore that the pro-life issue is an issue that Americans broadly and widely support. And so seeing action to protect unborn life is something that will play well ultimately to where voters are. However, I think when it comes to the way that this issue is messaged, it's just always incredibly difficult when you frame the conversation through the lens of reproductive autonomy and rights. And so the more that we can avoid that language and talk about holistic health care, honoring the body, providing support to moms and babies, which pulls exceptionally well across both the left and the right, the better positioned will be to sell this issue to voters and really see the administration move forward in this direction.
0: And Emma, we have just a few seconds left, but what other pro-life stories are you following?
2: So one of the biggest pro-life stories of the week is actually dealing with restorative reproductive medicine or root cause care for infertility. And so as many of your listeners may know, this past Monday was the end of the accepted fertility benefits comment period, where the Trump administration was seeking public comments on how they can support couples who are struggling to have babies. And so many people think of IVF as IVF creates life, so it must be pro-life. But the reality is that IVF takes the lives of so many embryonic children, where only a small majority of the human embryos created are actually born. But the huge win for this week is that a basic analysis of all of the public comments submitted to the Trump administration, over 75% actually called for real root cause care to treat infertility, while less than 15% were simply pushing for more IVF. And so as we think about educating the American public and bringing awareness to these issues, it's clear that when you talk to everyday Americans, they want real care for their fertility. They don't just want more efforts that destruct or suppress or simply circumvent the human body.
0: Well, Emma, thank you so much, and thank you for leaving us on that positive note.
2: Of course. Thanks for having me.
0: And in the UK, a murder investigation is underway following the death of a prominent Catholic pro-lifer. Police say Anne Widcombe was killed in a targeted attack last week in her home in southwestern England. She was known for advocating pro-life and conservative positions in the British House of Commons. Widcombe converted to Catholicism in the early 1990s and defended the church and its teachings, especially on the sanctity of life and marriage. Officials say the probe into her death is being led by counterterrorism policing. Anne Widcombe was 78 years old. Staying in Europe, the Netherlands recently recorded its first death by euthanasia for a child under the age of 12. Few details about the child's illness or circumstances have been released. The report renews the moral and ethical concerns among Catholic and pro-life advocates about the growing reach of assisted suicide laws. In 2002, the Netherlands became the first country in the world to legalize euthanasia for adults. The European nation expanded its euthanasia regulations in 2024. This comes as lawmakers in France are set to give final approval to a bill allowing assisted suicide. Late last week, French senators voted to reject the measure, but the lower house supports the plan and has the final decision. President Emmanuel Macron introduced the bill more than 3 years ago. Now, attention is turning to Catholic hospitals amid fears their religious freedom rights will be ignored.
3: This issue has been dominating the French landscape for the past 1 year, and the general consensus is that euthanasia will be legal in France, and pro-life advocates are not happy about this. What we know about the bill right now is that this would prevent Catholic hospitals or even private clinics from refusing to provide euthanasia. So the collective clause for religious conscience is not being protected here. And a lot of church authorities and pro-life advocates are quite upset about this. Their religious freedom rights are not being respected in this regard.
0: Ahead of the vote in France, one church leader says lawmakers who support the assisted suicide bill cannot receive Holy Communion. The bishop in southern France says our faith engages a person's whole existence, and every lawmaker must examine in conscience whether their actions align with the faith they profess. Pope Leo is urging the faithful to join him in praying for respect for human life this July. In his monthly prayer intention, the Holy Father says the Lord created each of us in love.
4: Each person is a sacred gift that reflects your face from the first instant of existence to the final breath of their journey on earth.
0: Pope Leo also asks that God give us the grace to recognize and protect every human being, adding that we are called to bravely defend those with no voice and to care tenderly for the fragile. In closing, the Holy Father asks that we be given new hearts that are always ready to choose life. Coming up, Happily Ever After, a closer look at some of the saints throughout history who were married to each other.
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6: Today is August 24th, the feast of the Apostle Saint Bartholomew. After the resurrection, he traveled to India and other parts of Asia to preach the gospel. Hostile authorities in Armenia had him arrested and skinned alive because of his preaching. Also on this day in 1562, Saint Teresa of Avila founded a convent of Carmelite nuns based on the austere and contemplative life upon which the order was originally based.
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9: We just did our parish mission a couple weeks ago now, and I suggested that in the course of the mission that we do something like a little mini spiritual assessment of our lives. I don't have to show this to anybody, but a great chance for us just to, with real honesty, just between us and Jesus, ask ourselves some questions. First question, given the fact that half of Catholics don't think God is even personal, would be to ask ourselves that. Do I think God is personal? And then to ask myself, do I think a relationship with Jesus is possible? Do I have a relationship with Jesus? And if so, what's it look like? And then perhaps a little bit more awkwardly or painfully, to ask Jesus, from his perspective, what's the friendship that we have with him look like? How would he describe our friendship with him? That might be a hard conversation to have.
0: 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I'm your host, Abigail Galvan. The month of July is filled with feast days of married saints. Included among them is the feast of the Olma family on July 7th. The Olma family was martyred by the Nazis in 1944 for hiding more than a half dozen Jewish people in their two-room home in Markowa, Poland. Their beatification in 2023 marked the first time an entire family was beatified together. Joseph Olma worked the fields outside their home, while his wife, Victoria, managed the home and cared for their six children, with the seventh on the way. Family, prayers, religious instruction, and scripture readings were central to their home. In the family Bible, one word was underlined, Samaritan. Pope St. John Paul II described the Olma's home as a domestic church, extending warmth and support to even the most vulnerable members of society. A major exhibition on the family is now open at the St. John Paul II National Shrine in Washington, D.C. One expert there says that in many ways, the Olmas were a normal family.
10: They lived a very ordinary life. For the people of their time, even though they were preparing for extraordinary courage. Now, Karol Wojtyła, the future John Paul II, had never met the Olmas, even though they lived through the same terrible experience in World War II. But Karol Wojtyła knew what kind of people the Olma family was, because they were all formed by that centuries-long Polish Catholic tradition. And just to give you the example of the Olmas, Joseph Olma, the father and husband in the family, not only was a farmer, but studied agriculture and innovated new ways of raising fruits and vegetables. He created a new, let's call it a stream of revenue, selling seedlings in the town. He developed new ways of raising silkworms and new ways of beekeeping. So he was an innovator. He also built his own camera. Then he bought a better camera, and he took pictures of everybody in town.
0: Dr. Grattan Brown from the St. John Paul II National Shrine also says it is a little surprising that it took until 2023 for a family to be beatified together, adding that the Olmas remain an inspiration to this day.
10: That decision to hide Jews was taken by Joseph and Victoria Olma together. They had a very deep and loving relationship. They guided their family as a couple. It was a shared decision making. They knew the risk of hiding Jews. They lived next to a ravine in which the Gestapo had already executed scores of Jews. They only had a two-room house with an attic where they hid the Jews, and they knew that the neighbors would notice other people and more food coming in the house. So it was truly a heroic act on the part of Joseph and Victoria Olma, and they also knew that they were putting their children's lives on the line as well.
0: As we mentioned, Joseph and Victoria Olma are among the married Catholic saints with feast days this month. Saints Aquila and Priscilla were celebrated on July 8th. They were early Christian missionaries who worked alongside St. Paul. On July 26th, the church remembered Saints Joachim and Anne, the parents of the Blessed Virgin Mary. They are the patron saints of grandparents, parents, and married couples. The next day, we honor Saints Natalia and Aurelius, a Christian couple in 9th century Spain who were martyred for their faith. These are among the models used by St. John Paul II, who said the goal of marriage is holiness. For more, we turn to Joseph Pronishin, staff writer for the National Catholic Register, who has written extensively on saints who are spouses. Joe, thank you so much for joining us today. Let's start with the first couple to be canonized together, Saints Louis and Zélie Martin, the parents of Saint Thérèse of Lisieux. Can you tell us about their lives and their path to holiness?
11: I'll try to do my best there, but they were a wonderful couple, obviously, having a saintly daughter, a doctor of the church, plus their other, they had other daughters, four.

0: in at the time, Alcyon, was the center of lace making, or one of the centers of lace making in France. And she and some other women with her did, you know, plied this artistic trade, if you want to say. They also went fishing. They went on leisurely walks, the family together. They took a trip. They went actually to Europe. They well, they were in Europe. I'm sorry. They actually went to see the Pope and traveled around. And in Italy, did quite a number of stops at various places, holy places, of course. Mm-hmm. And that's a good hint for married couples. You can go on a trip and could incorporate holy places on any vacation. It's wonderful. I've written about that in the past. They did have their ups and downs. She developed cancer, unfortunately, and died from that. Later on, he had a stroke after he brought the five daughters, and they all went into the convent. So if you want to say it was a normal life in that regard, and it wasn't something where they would spend every moment in monastic living, as some people might think that a saintly couple has to do. This is a couple to turn to look for that. And there are other couples to follow in their path example, too.
1: And let's go into some of those. So now, even though we didn't have a husband and wife canonized together until just a few years ago, saints who are spouses are not new in the church. What can you tell us about some of the earliest saints who were married couples?
0: Well, we can go way back to Abraham and Sarah. They haven't been canonized officially, but they are considered saints by the church. And of course, the premier couple of all time, which would be the Blessed Mother and Saint Joseph. Saint Paul worked with Aquila and Priscilla. They were all tent makers, and they appear actually several times. They appear in Corinthians. They appear in Timothy. They went with Paul to Rome. Actually, most people don't realize that they were in Rome with Paul, and then when the persecution started, they took off and went back to Ephesus. But it kind of is lost there what happened, but the church considers them, they put them into Roman martyrology. They believe they were martyred at that time of the persecutions. So you have them. Another couple that I can't give you too much detail on, but are the parents of St. Gregory Nazianzen and the parents of St. Basil the Great. Now, we know those names as extremely important figures in the church in the early days of the church fathers. And most people do not realize, and I hadn't realized for a long time, that their parents were both canonized as saints or declared at that time unanimously as saints. The canonization process had not been introduced yet into the church.
1: And as we mentioned, St. John Paul II said, the goal of marriage is holiness. Can you tell us more about this and what it might look like on a practical level?
0: Okay, yes. He one of the things he did was, and it just came out not that long ago, a couple of years ago, a book called The Rule. He wrote that when he was in Warsaw as the archbishop. And this was for married couples. And it was points for them to ponder and actually put into practice. And I'll start with what he did was, as a foundation, he used Humanitas Vitae as the jumping off point, and he related much of what he said to that particular document and how to put it into practice and how to live like that way. And obviously you want to take your marriage and consecrate it in a sense to the helpers. You got the Blessed Mother and you have Saint Joseph. You start that way. And of course, prayer is important. Spouses should pray together daily. They can have their own prayer time, obviously, but they should also make sure there's time to pray daily, whether it's morning, evening, or a number of families that I did articles on in the past. One of the things that stood out was they said the rosary together daily, even later on with the children. They first with themselves, and then when the children came along, they introduced it slowly to the children, and it worked perfectly.
1: Well, Joe, thank you so much for this great advice, and we'll pray that many more holy couples follow in their footsteps.
0: Thank you. You're welcome on that.
1: Okay. One quick note before

We go, the church may not be done beatifying married couples. Among those on the path to sainthood are the parents of St. John Paul II. We will continue to follow that story. That does it for this edition of EWTN Pro-Life Weekly. 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Your life is a gift. God bless.

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9: 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Now, here's your host, Deacon Jeff Drzemski.
10: Greetings and welcome to the Catholic Cafe. I'm Deacon Jeff, sitting in the luxurious corner booth of the Catholic Cafe. Venerable Tom Dorrian.
11: Hello.
10: Has presented himself before us.
11: Thank you, sir.
10: I'm so glad you're here.
11: Thanks for having me.
10: And of course, we got Ziggy Rodriguez.
12: That's me.
10: And I'm so glad, and people don't know what your real name is.
12: I tell them
10: it's Ziggy. No, it's not. It's Ziggy.
12: Yes, that's right. I was baptized under Ziggy.
10: Yes, exactly right.
11: Saint Ziggy.
10: The patron saint. Ziggy, little known saint.
12: My full name was Zigzag, you know.
10: Yes, that's right.
11: Zigzag.
12: It's a good description of the journey I had prior to.
10: I think it's actually right on.
12: I'm still on that zigzag, baby.
10: Yes. So we're going to talk about weeds and wheat today. Because
11: can we give a shout out real quickly?
10: Yeah, let's do that.
11: Remember Mary? I just met Mary. I can't remember Mary's last name. She's good buds with you. She's a freak for this show.
10: You know about Mary Matthews?
11: I think so.
10: Yeah. Yeah, Mary and Wayne. Yeah. I did marriage prep for them.
11: Yeah. That's
10: yeah,
11: it.
10: Spent that's some it. Time with her. Hi, Mary. Yeah.
11: She loves the show.
10: Wayne's not listening.
11: She loves the show.
10: She loves it so much,
11: it's like way over the top.
10: So we have to
11: give her a shout out.
10: Well, I'm so glad she's listening. All of our faithful and loyal listeners, we love you all.
11: Yeah.
10: So we're so glad that you do that.
11: I interrupted. I'm sorry.
10: No, you're okay because you were getting us down into the weeds.
11: Yes, I was.
10: Let's talk about the wheat. No.
11: Oh, that's nice. Well played.
10: So we've heard the parable. So on the 16th Sunday of Ordinary Time in Year A, we've got the parable of the weeds and the wheat, It comes to us from the Gospel of Matthew in the 13th chapter. And there's a long form and a short form. And it's very common. We've all heard of it. Now, this is not the sower and the seeds. This is the weeds growing with the wheat. I'll just read through it. Jesus proposed another parable to the crowd. By the way, parable. I want to talk about. Well, I want to talk about. Well, so parables. A lot of people don't realize where the word parable come from.
11: Okay.
10: There's a. It starts early on.
12: Parabola.
10: No, it doesn't. No, no, that's not right. That's not correct.
12: I'm just kidding.
10: We don't speak error here on the Catholic Cafe. We only speak truth. And so, factually, where the word parable comes from, as it was a story that was told by Jesus. It starts. A man had a pair of bulls, and then the rest is history. All right, sorry about that. So Jesus proposed another parable to the crowd, saying, "The kingdom of heaven may be likened to a man who sowed good seed in his field. While everyone was asleep, his enemy came and sowed weeds all through the wheat, and then went off. When the crop grew and bore fruit, the weeds appeared as well. The slaves of the householder came to him and said, 'Master, did you not sow good seed in your field? Where have the weeds come from?' He answered, An enemy has done this.' His slaves said to him, 'Do you want us to go and pull them up?' He replied, 'No, if you pull up the weeds, you might uproot the wheat along with them. Let them grow together until harvest. Then at harvest time, I will say to the harvesters, first collect the seeds and tie them in bundles for burning, but gather the wheat into my barn.'" First collect the weeds. Right. He proposed another parable. The kingdom of heaven is like a mustard seed. We've heard that one before. He spoke to him another parable. The kingdom of heaven is like yeast. We heard about that one before. Then it goes on and says this. All these things Jesus spoke to the crowds in parables. He spoke to them only in parables to fulfill what had been said through the prophet. I will open my mouth in parables. I will announce what has lain hidden from the foundation of the world. Then he goes off. They go out and behind the scenes and Jesus explains because they say, "Master, what does this mean? We don't understand this." And he explains it all to them. So it's a longer reading. The most important part I wanted to kind of talk about was the weeds and the wheat. And, of course, the parable, the whole idea. Like, why Jesus would speak in parables, not just to fulfill. Certainly says he did it only in parables to fulfill what the prophets had said. You know, he would come speaking parables. But I think also it's practical because they're all mostly agrarian. And there's not going to be many high schools, you know. There's not going to be colleges around there. There's not many learned people, you know. Not a lot of book learning because there's not a lot of books, you know. So it's just not a lot of education going on. And so when you speak in practical, these parables are like stories that they could understand. So truth is told through these stories that make sense to them. And after reading a little bit about the parable of the weeds and the wheat, I come to find out that that back in 2,000 years ago in the Middle East, where they grew wheat, there still is today a weed called darnel. I don't know if you've ever heard of darnel before. It's not the guy that lives down the street. Darnel, get inside this house right now, down south. It's not darnel. But it's called darnel, D-A-R-N-E-L. I didn't know anything about darnel, but I looked it up. Darnel is a weed that grows with wheat.
11: Looks and it's just like it.
10: Yeah, it's basically a mimic. Mm-hmm. And so the early stages of wheat and the early stages of darnel are almost exactly the same. And so darnel grows, but darnel is poisonous. In a large enough quantity, it will kill a human. Right, but at the very least, it will make you sick, make you dizzy, ill, whatever. And so it's a mimic. It's one of nature's mimics so it grows along with. So as it's growing with the wheat, these local agrarian people, farmers, they'd all know well about there's wheat, and then there's this weed that grows with it that is not that you have to wait until the end. Because when it matures, then you can see the difference because it doesn't have the grains of like wheat does. Mm-hmm. And so you're not going to have that. So you separate it at the end. It's an extra process. It's kind of a pain, but it's a mimic. Now, I was fascinated by all this because in my mind, what is that parable teaching us? You know, that there's bad and there's evil mixed in with the good, right? And it doesn't come from God. It comes from the devil. It's sown by the enemy. And so the Son of Man, Jesus says later in that scripture, he'll say the Son of Man is the one that sows good seed. So the word that comes forth from the mouth of God. So what Jesus says, what he teaches, what he professes to be true, that's all good. But then the devil comes and wants to mess it up. And so he's got this weed that looks just like the wheat that would tempt you and make you think that it's something good. And I started thinking, like, that's the world that we live in right now. Mm-hmm. All the things that, you know, there's a lot of people that are doing a lot of bad things, and I don't think those people realize just how bad they are, the things are, and how they've gone astray, and they basically have fallen for the mimic. They have fallen for that which looks good. It looks like it's supposed to be good. Isn't this person perfectly good? Isn't it the same? This is, we're all doing good stuff here. It's like, no, that's a poison. You're taking part in a poison, and you're not discerning the goodness of the wheat, right, that God has planted and prepared and given to us to fortify us, but also to sustain us. And we fall for this wheat in the world, or the weeds in the world, and then we basically get swallowed up and eaten by the weeds, and that's really a bad thing. And it makes me think that, you know, because I also saw a parallel to this, and we all know the name of the devil in the fallen angel that becomes the devil, that is the devil from the beginning of creation. And that's, we hear the great Satan, but his name is Lucifer, mm-hmm. the angel Lucifer. And if you look at the name Lucifer, what does it literally mean? It means light bearer. Yeah, bringer of light. And so it's like, stop, wait. So what you're saying to me is the devil is a bringer of light? No. This is like a mimic again.
11: He's the Darnell of light.
10: He's the Darnell. He's the Darnell of the spirit world. He appears as wheat. He appears good. So he comes to you and he whispers in your ear and says, you know, this would feel good. This is a good way to go. This is what really, if you want to be more like God, if you want to be God-like, if you want to have all these powers, if you want everything that you want, you can have. I can give it to you. He's the bringer of, I'll just put air quotes around light, because it's not actually light. It's a mimic of light. And so he is the Darnell, and he tempts people because he tries to look just like the good, but he's not the good. And that's why I think this parable is so powerful, because it's not just about like, oh man, now we got to go and sift through all this harvest and try to figure out, because it also speaks to the harvest at the end of time, that all of us will be sifted like wheat. All of us will be in the harvest. All of us in the great judgment, God is going to go through, and all of that which is actually wheat will be gathered in the barn, and all that is not wheat, which is weeds, which is darnel, which is mimic, which is poison, because we've consumed so much poison, all that has fallen to the weeds will be gathered up and burned as chaff. And that's a bad thing. And so this is like, to me, very eye-opening about the world that we live in today.
12: Oh, sure, yeah, and I'm reminded, I think it was the prophet Joel talks about how the day will come where good will be called evil and evil will be called good,
10: yeah,
12: right? And I think we're living in that time, and if we look at people, you know, like the newest movement within Satanism, because there's been different movements, you know, before it was like sort of magic and witchcraft oriented, and then there was a period.
10: They would wear all the big robes and have the candles and all that kind of stuff to make it look like a religious service.
12: Right, and then in the period of the 70s, you had sort of the more the hedonistic, atheistic side of it. But now, with this group Temple of Satan, not to give them undue attention, but if you read what they, and I'm not recommending that that you go to their website or read this stuff, because, you know, it's good to kind of stay clear of all of that.
10: Leave it to those who zigzag.
12: Yeah,
10: who are able to duck and
12: exactly.
10: cover. It's appropriate.
12: But what their messaging is that they're there to reach out to the people who have been hurt by the church, marginalized by the church. You know, and so they point to a lot of social issues that are associated commonly with wokeism, right? And saying these people were hurt by the church, and we're here to bring them in, and you know, but they're bringing them in around a statue of a demon, and are saying hail blank, you know, and you know, they will identify themselves as a political movement. They'll say, you know, it's not really religious, it's more political movement, and they do lawsuits of saying, well, if you're going to have the Ten Commandments, we're going to have the statue of this demon, you know, instead or right next to it. and citing constitutional law as the basis for it.
10: Again, that's Darnell.
12: Right, exactly. Right? These people are convinced.
10: You get yours, we get ours, right? Everybody gets one. And we're all happy. We coexist.
12: Yes, they're convinced that this is what they're actually doing is good. You know, and it's funny because St. Thomas Aquinas, he teaches, you know, human beings were created to pursue the good. And generally speaking, when people pursue evil, they're pursuing evil under the aspect of the good. It's not that they're saying actively, I'm just really hungry for evil. It's more they're confused about what is good and are pursuing pursuing that which is evil, convincing themselves that they're actually pursuing a good.
10: Yeah.
12: And this lines up perfectly with what you're describing with the Darnell.
10: Yeah, and it's interesting because you talk about, like, one of the things I was kind of starting to get to and as I was talking is, like, I don't think all these people are all bad, right?
12: No,
10: I think people do things for good reasons. They think they're doing good. And so I would say, I worry about the, like, I don't know, the gullible, the followers, the ones who are just like, well, this is just like everything else, isn't it? Right? And so there are people, I think, that are bad, that know that it is a religion, that it's an irreligion, that it's an anti-religion, that it's against all that is good and holy, right? There are people, it's kind of like people that fall for certain things, like, well, maybe Freemasonry. You know, at certain levels, you on the outside, it's like, well, aren't these a bunch of kind of like guys with little fez hats and have a little group together and they have a dinner on Tuesday nights and then they get in the big parades and they drive the little clown cars and they get out and, you know, whatever. Or they have a big circus or they help kids, you know, burn victims or whatever. And they're doing good things. But as you get further and further into the secret society, you get further and further into the ranks, you start realizing that you're basically you're worshiping an antichrist figure. You're worshiping that which is not good and holy. And so it's like it starts as this, you know, plea for all who have in their hearts, the law of God is written on your hearts, and you desire good. So a lot of people they desire good. We do good things. We're good. We're do-gooders, mm-hmm. right? We do good deeds. And yet what you don't realize is those are just like, that's Darnell. That is like it's mimicking which is good. But when it starts to count, when it matures, now it's poison.
12: I feel so bad if we have any listener named Darnell.
10: Yeah, poor Darnell. I am so sorry to all the Darnells who happen to be listening right now. Send me an email and I will issue you a personal apology.
11: I'm willing to make a wager. We don't.
10: We don't have a Darnell?
11: No.
10: I don't know. You never know, though.
11: You never know.
10: I certainly don't think we have a poisonous mimic,
11: yeah.
10: you know, out there. Because if you're listening to Catholic Cafe, you're at least listening to something that's good. I promise you, this one is not Luciferian. It is not. We bring the right light to all that is to all that's holy. You know, there's also other ways to look at this particular reading. You know, we love our Protestant brothers and sisters,
12: sure.
10: you know, here, the separated brothers and sisters in Christ. But also we see there are errors in Protestant theology where it does not align with Catholic theology at all. So it's not like everybody's just happily going along their merry way. And doesn't mean that Protestants are going to hell either. It means that there is truth. There is some shared truth between Protestantism and Catholicism, but there are also differences.
12: Well, sure. So when I read this parable, something that comes to mind is there was a time in my college days where I was studying the writings of Luther, in the Protestant Reformation in college, and studying the writings of Martin Luther. And there was a big emphasis in some of his writings on, hey, you know, we're the Church of the Elect. You know, and they, the Catholic Church, they've got a mix of some good and bad people, but we're the Church of the Elect. We're the Church of the Clean, you know, and they wanted to kind of carve themselves out.
10: That's right, and that's all the part about the imputed righteousness and being his view, the dung covered by snow, right?
12: Yes.
10: So we're all elect and chosen. In other words, this is part of that once saved, always saved
12: yes.
10: theology that develops out of this, which is, we're going to heaven, and you can know you're going to go to heaven.
12: Right, exactly. And it's funny, though, because, like, before returning to the parable, I remember speaking to somebody here in Memphis. We had there's a major Baptist church, the Bellevue Baptist Church. There's a couple of major Baptist churches in Memphis, Tennessee. But yeah. Bellevue was under Adrian Rogers, and he was fairly famous as a Baptist preacher in the Southern Baptist tradition. And a friend of mine spoke to him during the heyday and asked, "Hey, how many people here are actually like saved?" And he said about 10 to 15%, which is mind blowing because they create the image of, you know, of this is everyone here is saved or about to be saved.
10: Right? I imagine if he actually said that, and I know this wasn't like a public conversation.
12: No, it was a heart to heart. It was a private heart to heart conversation.
10: And I would imagine that he maybe lamented.
12: Oh, I'm
10: that
12: sure.
10: Number. I don't think he was like going, "Oh, there's only 15%.
12: Yeah.
10: But I also imagine he probably didn't want to have that bumper sticker out there that said "Once saved, always saved." It's easy. Just say these words.
12: Right. Well, and that number of 10 to 15% kind of lines up with stuff that, you know, there's been demographic studies of the Catholic Church of what percentage of any given parish is actually active,
10: very active, doing
12: volunteering. It's about 10 to 15%, you know, give or take. Yeah. But the reason I share all this is, if you look at the parable, what does it paint the picture of the church being? It paints the picture of the church being a church where the weeds and the wheat grow together until the end of time. So what does that mean? It means you don't have, like, there is no such thing of, oh, this is the church of the elect. The only church of the elect that we're going to have is on the other side of eternity. You know, you've got the church triumphant, you know, sure, yes, right? But in terms of, like, the church militant having the squeaky clean soul infantry, like, no, I mean, it's you're going to have the weeds and the wheat growing together. It's not until the end of time that they are separated out. And I think that also points to the universality of the church, that the church is going to be, you know, proclaiming the word of God to the world. The enemy is going to be sowing the seeds. The weeds and the wheat will grow together, right? And I think so. The universality of the church, of course, another word for universal is Catholic, right? Yeah. And so I think that this parable is a very powerful sort of counterpoison, I guess you could say, to some of the misunderstandings.
10: Antidote.
12: There you go. That to some of the misunderstandings that arose with writings from people like Martin Luther.
10: That's why you shouldn't stray from the church. I mean, this is why you don't leave the church. Don't leave the safety of the boat, the bark of Peter. You know, you were mentioning the elect and where that comes from, that concept. The worry here is that people who might perceive themselves as a member of an elect group, like, in other words, don't judge before the judgment, mm-hmm. right? Don't say, "Oh, I'm in. I'm definitely in." This is the problem with the once saved, always saved problem, because with that theology, there are so many scriptures that speak specifically about, St. Paul talking about working out of salvation with fear and trembling, about people like in Hebrews where it's talking about like being in seeing the light and then getting entangled in the weeds, right? And so this, like, there's several notions in scripture that basically go directly against once saved, always saved, and the idea that there is an elect, there's a group of people that are chosen, and that they are, no matter what happens, they're not going to lose salvation. Because that also cuts directly against the concept of free will, of free love, of choosing God, to loving him freely of your own free will, which is what he desires, right? And why it's necessary that up until the moment you die, you can reject God, right? And that's the worry. So, some people might look in the mirror and go, like, "Well, I know I'm going to heaven." And I've heard that so many times. In the Deep South, we hear that a lot. Mm-hmm. We hear that from people who, I don't know about you, but I know. And I've always thought, like, if I ever said that, I'd be thinking to my, because I can't judge other people and why they would say that. But I can say that if I said it, it'd be me trying to convince myself that it's true. Right? And I don't have faith that I can say it that way. And a lot of people feel like, "See, this is what's wrong with being Catholic. Right? You wouldn't you like to know? It's like, yeah, I would like to know. But you can't know because of the weeds that are growing amongst us. And I might be a weed. And so I always strive towards the good, towards, you know, discerning that which is holy and that which is good and following the ways of the church that was established by Jesus Christ. And if I'm doing that, then I'm way more likely to be encountered among the wheat and not among the weeds.
12: Yes. And I think we can also kind of, you know, take this parable, also apply it to ourselves in our own life. And, you know, we live in, we were talking about the culture today. The culture's got a lot of lies. And I mean, traditionally, the enemy is described as being the devil, the flesh, and the world, right? The messaging of the world. And I think also we need to be careful, you know, in thinking about the darnel that is trying to make its way into our own hearts. And it can be very simple stuff, right? Because at the end of the day, all the enemy has to do is sprinkle a little glitter on one thing to where we start getting attracted to one thing. We're like, I can't live without that. And all of a sudden, it can become an idol. It could be something stupid like, oh, boy, if only I had this particular car or something really superficial.
10: So you're saying glitter is bad.
12: Glitter, yeah.
10: So don't go to those craft stores. Don't go down the glitter
12: aisle. Glitter is anathema.
11: No, glitter is bad, actually.
10: You can't vacuum it up.
12: Now the people from Radioland are going to send glitter bombs to your house.
10: Yes, I deserve it.
12: But at the end of the day, we have to, on one hand, it's easy for us to look out into the world and say, hey, this person is with the darnel and this group is with the darnel. But that darnel comes in many different species, so to speak. Yeah. And it's trying to make its way into our hearts. Mm-hmm. And it can make its way into our hearts in ways that really are not obvious. And so we have to always try to maintain just surrendering all to God the best we can and trying to receive Him the best we can, because we can have the life choked out of us by that darnel sooner than later, and then we can end up being part of the problem and not part of the answer.
10: 100% correct. And that's exactly why we need to always be aware, be wary, question everything, test everything according to Scripture, but also according to the tradition, the teaching, the sacred tradition of the church. You know, and then you'll realize, you'll start to see. Sometimes we get deceived. Sometimes we fall into certain traps. But usually, you know, the way it is with me is, you know, I try to live a good life. I really do. And then when something bad happens, or if I do something that is questionable or even bad, I feel it almost immediately, and I think that's that good conscience that is that I try to form with the church. And the more we do that, and the more we surround ourselves by those who are wheat, right? And you can judge them, you know you can see, you know, by their fruits you will know them, and you will know goodness, and just align yourself with goodness and be you know, be affected, be influenced by the goodness. And then good things are going to happen, and you can overcome the weeds, the darnel that try to tempt you and try to lead you into lead you away from the light, coming to you as light. And that's why, you know, turn your back on Lucifer, turn your back on all that is unholy, and cling to that which is holy. And most importantly, be not deceived by the evil one. Be not deceived by the darnel. There's so much competing stuff out there. So much stuff that I think to some of us looks good. Looks like it's an okay thing. But Satan wants no more than just to fool you into thinking that there are good things that are actually bad for you. And so this is why this parable of the weeds and the wheat is so important to us, that we need not to be deceived by this. We need to know that Jesus loves us, wants the best for us, and always tells us what is good, and we can do no bad by following Him. Hail Mary, full of grace, the Lord is with thee. Blessed art thou among women, and blessed is the fruit of thy womb, Jesus. Holy Mary, Mother of God, pray for us sinners, now and at the hour of our death. Amen.
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18: Jesus called the Holy Spirit the Advocate. 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
2: Well, this week on Register Radio, we're going to go from Gen X bishops to Gen Z interns. That's right. First, Register Managing Editor Jonathan Liedl tells us about the Gen X bishops, who are a growing demographic leading the church. And then, EWTN News summer interns Katie Matt and Gemma Flores join us to share their experiences. Hello, I'm Matthew Bunsen, Vice President and Editorial Director of EWTN News and host of Register Radio. My co-host, Shannon Mullen, Editor-in-Chief of the National Catholic Register, joins me in studio as often as possible.
3: Hello, Matthew.
2: Here we are in D.C. Well, as we were just saying, Gen X bishops, bishops born technically between 1965 and 1980, I think you and I would both qualify
3: yes,
2: as Gen Xers, are growing in number across the church and assuming very prominent positions of leadership. Gen Xers are quite common now among the U.S. Episcopate. They're also found around the globe, including Cardinal Frank Leo of Toronto, for example, Cardinal Giorgio Marengo, an Italian missionary born in Italy who serves as the prelate to Mongolia, George Jacob Kuvakad, an Indian cardinal of the Syro-Malabar Catholic Church, who is the prefect of the Dicastery for Interreligious Dialogue, and the youngest cardinal, Nikola Bihok, Ukrainian Greek Catholic bishop serving in Melbourne, who is 46 years old, nigh unto being a millennial. But we're going to be focusing, especially this week, on U.S. bishops who are Gen Xers. And what does this growing sea change in leadership mean for the church? Register Managing Editor Jonathan Liedl has been looking into this rather fascinating story. Jonathan, welcome back to Register Radio.
4: Great to be with you.
2: So what's your immediate... Obviously, we see the progression of generations, as always is going to be the case with bishops. But what is it that most jumps out to you about this Gen X generation?
4: Yeah, I think obviously every individual has free will, but nonetheless we're shaped by the factors that we grow up in and our major experiences of formation. So what really jumps out to me about these Gen X bishops is they grew up in the sort of post cultural Catholicism period in the U.S. So they didn't grow up in, you know, the big Catholic neighborhoods where everyone's going to the parish, but rather already in a time where the church and society was changing. And really, I think because of that, there's this capacity for Gen X bishops to really lean into mission more than maintenance. We hear that phrase a lot, and I think because they maybe didn't grow up as steeped in sort of the institutional strength of the church, there's really that desire to kind of move forward, get their hands dirty, and reach out to the culture as well and not rest on their laurels.
3: Jonathan, what is some of the major influences that you've heard from some of the people you've talked to for your piece?
4: Yeah, so I talked to four bishops. I talked and four Gen X bishops in the U.S. And every single one of them, when I asked what was the major influence on you in terms of becoming Catholic, like your Catholic faith or seminary formation or priesthood, and every single one of them, the first thing they said was St. John Paul II. So these men were in seminary in the 80s, 90s. Really, their entire Catholic formation experience coincided with the papacy of John Paul II. And what they said about him is he not only called each of them to embrace, you know, radical discipleship, to be not afraid and follow Christ, but really he presented a very compelling model of what it means to be a pastor in sort of the post-Christian West. So a lot of them talked about evangelization. John Paul II had such a focus on the new evangelization, reaching out to cultures that had previously been Christian in many ways, but had forgotten Christ and were not following him as closely. And also catechesis was a huge topic that these bishops discussed. You know, they grew up in the post-Vatican II period, where maybe some of the church teachings, they said, were a bit watered down, right? They weren't receiving that formation in the parishes. But they said John Paul II's teaching from the new catechism published under his watch, or things like Veritatis Splendor or Theology of the Body, really inspired them to go out and really articulate and proclaim the Catholic faith.
2: So let's look at it sort of from, as a demographic group, about how many bishops at this point are Gen Xers.
4: Yeah, so in the U.S., about one-third of the bishops leading dioceses are Gen X. So that's an ever-growing number. You know, every time there's a new bishop appointed to a diocese, he's typically coming from that generation. And there are also signs that not only are these Gen Xers stepping into lead dioceses, but they're also playing increasingly prominent roles in the U.S. Catholic Church as a whole. So if we look back to the Pallium Mass at the end of June that Pope Leo celebrated in Rome, three of the four new U.S. archbishops who received the pallium from the Pope were Gen Xers. We have Archbishop Hicks in New York, we had Archbishop Cecchio from New Orleans, and Archbishop Golka from Denver. So these Gen Xers, they're kind of really transitioning, not just, you know, leadership in dioceses, but also having an impact on the broader conversation in the Catholic Church in the U.S.
3: Jonathan, what are some of the defining characteristics of Gen X in general, even stereotypically, and to what extent do you see that in some of these Gen X bishops?
4: That's, I mean, you guys are the Gen Xers, so you'd probably be the experts.
2: I'd be afraid to admit.
4: I think Gen X, like, we think of phenomenons like latchkey kids, or it was a time of sort of a transition from, you know, an older model of American life, right? Like, dad goes to work, mom stays at home, white picket fence, into some, kind of something new and unpredictable. And I think a lot of the, you know, the Gen X bishops that I talked to, you kind of got that sense from them that they've, their whole life have been adapting to change, right? Have been adapting to new things in the culture. You know, Bishop Andrew Cousins made the point to me that there really wasn't a sense that it was just like, oh yeah, you can just kind of go along in the culture and be a Catholic at the same time. But there was really a sense that, you know, post-sexual revolution, to be Catholic meant standing up in some ways to some of these cultural forces. So I think that's been kind of a defining characteristic of a lot of these bishops. And so even some of the changes we're experiencing now, you know, into the 21st century, AI, all these kinds of things, these bishops are used to having to adapt to change. They're used to having to think creatively about how to apply the gospel to new challenges. So I think what we're seeing is them not being caught off guard, but eager to respond to that challenge.
2: Yeah, I mean, the Gen Xers were the ones who grew up in the midst of the emergence of the internet, the emergence of the personal computer. Apple came into existence. So you're right about the transitioning of change. But also, too, can you talk what they had to say about the Second Vatican Council? Because they,
4: yes,
2: the Gen X generation serves as a kind of bridge, doesn't it?
4: Yeah, absolutely. I think every single bishop also pointed out that they did not live through Vatican II. So we hear a lot of maybe baby boomer bishops talk about the experience of the council, you know, being in seminary at the time or being a young Catholic. The council ended in 1965, which is when Gen X begins. So for these bishops, Vatican II wasn't so much a traumatic experience, but rather a reality that they kind of lived in. So because of that, I think what I heard from many of them was that they're able to look at the council with this hermeneutic of continuity, which, of course, was a big thing that Pope Benedict XVI emphasized. They're able to look at the council not just as a big rupture in church history or something like that, but in light of, you know, everything that came before it as well. So, for instance, how does this play out? Why does this matter to people in the pews? I heard from both Bishop Cousins and Bishop Earl Fernandez that when it comes to the liturgy, the traditional Latin Mass, there's maybe more of an openness to allowing that, to exploring it, to seeing how it can help continue to shape the liturgy today. Whereas if you were a bishop who experienced the switch from the traditional Latin Mass to the Novus Ordo, you kind of experienced it, you know, as a big transition, and maybe some of the baggage that people at the time had with the way the traditional Latin Mass was celebrated wouldn't be hanging over you so much. So I think there is that continuity, that ability to kind of draw from the past as we move forward.
3: Jonathan, it's so interesting. So Vatican II really wasn't the kind of a defining experience for them, but the clergy sex abuse scandal was. So it kind of tracks with when they, some of them might have been in seminary or maybe a little bit later. I'm interested in how you think that has shaped their view of their role. One of the things that's happened since then is just sort of that diminished stature of any bishop, right?
4: Mm-hmm.
3: That took such a reputational blow because of the scandal. But How does this affect how they view the church?
4: Yeah, absolutely. I think I heard from all these bishops that they didn't get into the priesthood, for the prestige, right? They were already living in a time where to be a Catholic priest was kind of a countercultural thing. And then the sex abuse crisis, I think, exacerbated that. So many of them speaked of being young priests during that time. And of course, the pain, of the church, of the lay faithful who had suffered through abuse, but also the impact it had on clergy, this kind of scandal hanging over the presbyterate. So I think it does two things going forward. I think one, these bishops are eager to be transparent, to ensure that this kind of scandal doesn't ever happen again, because they saw how it affected the credibility of the gospel, the proclamation of the gospel. But then also, I think there is an awareness of the kind of toll that the sort of safeguarding environment, perhaps if done excessively, can have on priests. So they've, experienced that firsthand themselves or with friends. So I think there's that kind of sensitivity to everyone involved and a desire to not brush anything under the rug, but really engage with it.
2: Yeah, Jonathan, sort of a two-part question to wrap things up here. The first is, I think we can assume that in fairly short order, we're going to see some of these Gen X bishops becoming cardinals, which then will mean that they also will be influencing pretty significantly the global church. But related to that, how do they see themselves interacting with the baby boom bishops, and conversely with what we're going to start seeing in short order too, millennial bishops?
4: That's a fantastic question, Matthew. Bishop Joseph Williams, who's out in Camden, New Jersey, he said, there's always this sense that the other generation right before you screwed everything up, right? So he said that as a bit, just with to kind of acknowledge a bit of humility in all this, because to go to the millennial question, you're right. Like, some younger millennial priests are perhaps more eager for questioning, not Vatican II as a whole, but right, trying to more deeply recover some elements from before the council. But also, there's some degree of self-care, if I can use that term, that animates the millennial priests. And, Gen X bishops are more, I was told, they roll up their sleeves and kind of get to work is the mentality. So there is a bit of that that need to kind of, both learn from the past and also work with the generation beneath them. So that is a challenge that many of them are aware of and addressed. And I think we can see that as they move forward into bigger leadership roles in the church.
2: It's going to be interesting to track all of this. And I know we're all looking forward to reading your piece.
4: Wonderful.
2: Well, Jonathan Liedl, Managing Editor of the National Catholic Register, thanks so much for joining us. And the people will be able to find your piece at ncregister.com.
4: Thanks so much.
2: Well, when we come back, we're going to be talking with EWTN News' summer interns, Katie Matt and Gemma Flores, to share their experiences of what it's been like to be here this summer. This is Register Radio on EWTN Radio. 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
2: And welcome back. I'm Matthew Bunston with Shannon Mullen, Editor-in-Chief of the National Catholic Register. Well, while Gen X bishops are leaving their mark on the Universal Church, a little closer to home here at EWTN News, Gen Z interns, and I hope they don't mind being called Gen Zs, are also making memorable and frankly valuable contributions and hopefully learning a few things along the way. Over the last weeks, EWTN News has been blessed to welcome five summer interns, and two of them join us now here in the D.C. studio. Katie Matt, who has been spending time with EWTN News English Service, and Gemma Flores with the National Catholic Register. Thank you both. We're very happy to have you, and I hope your summer has at least been enjoyable.
7: Yes. Thank you so much for having us, Matthew.
8: Yeah, it's been great.
7: Yeah,
3: let's talk about the summer, how it's gone. But first, maybe just do a little bit of an intro. Katie, we'll start with you. Just tell us where you're from. Where you are in your academic career, and what you've been working on this summer so far. So,
7: yeah, I'm originally from Scandia, Minnesota, which is a few hours north of the Twin Cities, and I'm just finished my junior year at Christendom College. I'm studying political science, and I graduate next year. I've been working on a wide range of stuff here at E&E. Especially with it being America's 250, we've covered a lot of that stuff, and especially being in D.C., it's a big topic right now, so yeah.
3: Gemma, tell us a little bit about yourself.
8: Yeah, so I'm a rising senior at Hillsdale College. I'm studying English with a minor in journalism. My family just moved to a little town called Macosta, Michigan. It's right smack dab in the middle, but I grew up between Savannah, Georgia, and Miami, Florida, and at the Register here, I've been able to cover a lot. I've gotten the chance to interview people about everything from policy to podcasts.
2: Yes, so what was it that attracted you to EWTN News, that you wanted to be an intern, especially in the sweltering heat of a D.C. summer?
7: I think the biggest thing was just being able to focus on Catholic stories and church news. My previous position was doing politics, and the political world right now is just kind of a swamp, and it gets to be really overwhelming. So it's been such a blessing working somewhere that's very uplifting. You can do hopeful stories while still working in news and doing important work and covering stuff that needs to be covered. It's been, yeah.
2: Well, D.C. is called the swamp.
7: Yeah, exactly.
2: now you're discovering why. on multiple levels, right?
7: Yes, very much so.
8: For me personally, I just love writing. And one thing that I found missing in my experience in journalism before is the chance to really delve into my faith and share that through my writing and really glorify God through my work. And at the Register this summer, I really feel like I've been able to do that, which has been such a blessing.
3: Yeah, let's talk about some of the highlights so far. So you're a little bit more than halfway through your internships. Yeah, so you've done a lot. Katie, you mentioned some of the work that you did with America's 250th anniversary. Gemma, you and I have worked very, very closely on your stories and with Jonathan Liddle, who's just on the show. You've kind of done it all, ranging from a really hard-hitting piece on a Notre Dame dorm scandal to a piece which I know is like blowing up online, which is about Nun Summer.
8: Mm-hmm.
3: So could you just tell us a little bit about that piece?
8: Yeah. So online there is this trend that even Cosmopolitan magazine has written about called Nun Girl Summer. And it's all based on the Dominican Sisters of Mary, Mother of the Eucharist out of Ann Arbor, Michigan. They have a podcast called the Dominican Sisters Open Mic that has just been going viral because everyone cannot believe how joyful these religious sisters are.
3: And there's so what really do you find so charming about them, just as a young adult?
8: For me, I've got to say their little catchphrases, which all revolve around them calling each other sister, are so quotable. You can use them in anything, as my friends and I have done. And when I got the chance to interview these sisters, really, they are just so kind. And so one thing that I found really charming was how kind of befuddled they were that people found this so revolutionary, because for them, this joy and this communion and this friendship with each other is just everyday life.
2: Well, that's one of the fun aspects about being Catholic in a lot of ways, because people don't necessarily expect us to be joyful, and yet here we are, with the nuns certainly. Talk about this foray into Catholic journalism, because obviously you can go to places to intern in journalism, and this is true for both of you. But the specific environment of a Catholic journalist, what does that mean to you? I'll start with you, Katie.
7: I think the biggest thing is just offering people hope instead of just this depressing kind of always negativity that's very often found in news. The biggest switch for me has been you can do stories that are they're still factual, but you can also offer something hopeful. That's just something you don't find in a lot of other news worlds. It's very unusual, but I love it because you can offer something different, and it's more uplifting, and I think it brings people more joy.
8: I think Catholic journalism for me is really just about the mindset that you approach everything with. Our Catholicism is supposed to inform our worldview, and I find it really refreshing to be able to write to an audience that understands when I make references to certain traditions, certain feast days, certain moral codes. And there's just this shared understanding of this world is not my home, and we are all living to glorify God so that we can join him in the next.
3: Any surprises that you've come across since you've been working here, just in about EWTN, about the work of a working journalist?

0: So just someone that everyone could relate to and talk to, and they knew where he was coming from. So that was just an interesting point that I really liked.
1: Yeah, I would definitely agree with that. It was so fun getting to shadow Eric. I would also say just how accessible everyone is here. And I mean that for like coworkers, for supervisors, but also for priests. I mean, I feel like there's always mass being said at some point, which was such a blessing. I've been able to go a couple times, and just how welcoming everyone is and how they want to help us advance our professional lives, but also our spiritual lives as well.
2: Yeah, I was going to ask what it's been like to be here in this environment in terms of your spiritual life, because, I mean, we have Mass as often as possible here in D.C. It's very important to us. This is obviously a very Catholic organization. But there are those who would always worry that serving in the Catholic media, that you might be at risk because of the stories you have to cover, that your faith may be tested. Living in D.C. can be hard for a lot of people. Your faith may be tested. How has it been for you?
0: Katie? Oh, no, I would think it's actually very much the opposite, especially because all the conversations you have, like I was talking to my supervisor like 2 or 3 days after I got here, and I just wanted to research everything that was being covered on the news. Like, it would be a random story one of the other reporters were telling me about, and I'd want to delve into it. So it became like you were constantly surrounded by all of these Catholic thinkers and other Catholics and all these conversations. So I think it makes you really appreciate your faith, and it doesn't like weigh you down at all, I don't think. It's more uplifting than that.
1: Yeah. And I obviously haven't been in D.C. for very long. This is really my first real time here. But I think that my experience is I've been able to find little pockets of Catholicism everywhere. I was really surprised by that, maybe just because a lot of Hillsdale people I know are Catholic. But I know us interns all together went to a young adult kind of ministry at a church 1 week. I've been able to go to confession and adoration at a church nearby here. And also there's just been Mass here a lot. So I think my spiritual life has really grown. It's made me excited for post-grad life, where I feel like I'll be able to just kind of weave Catholicism into my life even more.
3: What about post-graduation life? Are you thinking in terms of jobs and careers after you graduate?
0: Hopefully journalism, and then hopefully somewhere in the Catholic world, wherever God wants me to be. But that's the plan for now.
1: Yeah, journalism or editing for me, too. I love writing, and I love reading. So anything, really, in that sphere.
2: Yeah, so I have to ask, you mentioned that you all went out, all of the interns went out to this event for young Catholics. You all were strangers when you arrived here. How has that experience been of getting to know each other? Because we basically send you off to work with different departments of news.
1: I mean, it's been great for me. I'm super shy. I was really nervous, but we're an all-girl intern team this year, which has been so fun. I think all of us get along pretty well, and it's been such a blessing to get to know you guys.
0: Yeah, I agree. It's been so fun, especially because we all are in different departments. We like come together for lunch, and we'll talk about what everyone's doing for their day and what different assignments we're all working on. So it makes it more fun that we're not all doing the exact same thing, I think.
3: I know you guys are learning a lot, but we're learning from you too. Generation Z, Gen Z, people are fascinated by your generation, especially in the Catholic world. Just if you could, very briefly, just give us a little snapshot of your campuses, your social circles there. Kind of what's the mood on campus? What are people talking about and worried about, maybe, or anxious about? Gemma, you want to start?
1: Yeah. Well, Hillsdale is not a Catholic school by name, but they have a really, really vibrant Catholic population. Last semester, at the last Easter Vigil, I was able to sponsor a girl into the church, and I think there were 30 students who were confirmed, which is such a blessing. But there's a real Catholic revival, and you can really see a hunger for tradition and for the beauty of the church that it has to offer.
0: Yeah, very similar. I go to Christendom College, which is 100% Catholic, but very similar conversations, like tradition versus other liturgies. And then another big thing is well, just I was going to mention AI was a big like worry that we have, and going into the Catholic world. But that's been interesting with like Pope Leo's new encyclical. So that's a big conversation I think Gen Z is having right now.

0: that's going to leave us.
1: Yeah, well, thank you both. And I'm heartened that you are actually enjoying yourselves, and that helps.
0: Yeah, it's been great.
1: Well, that's it for Register Radio for this week. Remember, for more news, analysis, and commentary, check out the National Catholic Register online at ncregister.com. Thanks again for joining us. On behalf of our producer, Michael McCall, and Shannon Mullen, I'm Matthew Bunsen. Until next week, please take care and God bless.
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6: How many times have you heard the complaint that the church is boring? 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It's that we are bored. We are the problem. We've lost our childlike sense of wonder. G.K. Chesterton says the children have abounding vitality, and yet they want things repeated and unchanged. They always say, "Do it again," and the grown-up person does it until he's nearly dead. For grown-up people are not strong enough to exult in monotony, but perhaps God is strong enough to exult in monotony. It's possible that God says every morning, "Do it again," to the sun, and every evening, "Do it again," to the moon.
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10: 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We've never wavered from our mandate to proclaim the truth and majesty of the Catholic faith. Thank you for joining EWTN in this mission.

0: Glory to Jesus Christ. Annunciation Byzantine Catholic Parish presents Light of the East, a program revealing how the Eastern Catholic Churches have nourished the Roman Catholic Churches and today's world in profound ways through their histories, traditions, mysteries, and spirituality. Hello, I am Father Thomas J. Loya, pastor of Annunciation of the Mother of God Byzantine Catholic Church in Homer Glen, Illinois, and this is a story of the Eastern Churches, an inspiring story of faith, courage, intrigue, mystery, spirituality, dissension, and reconciliation. But most of all, this is an expression of a great experience of faith through our unique divine liturgy. 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
0: Glory to Jesus Christ. Welcome to Light of the East. I am Father Thomas Loya, your host. This program is dedicated to portraying the gifts of the whole church, East and West, the two lungs of the church, as St. John Paul II said, but primarily we present the gifts of the Eastern churches. But the gifts of the Eastern churches has also been mentioned and pointed out by the last several popes. Pope St. John Paul II wrote an entire document called Orientale Lumen, which means Light of the East. That, of course, is where we get the name of our program here. And most recently, Pope Leo XIV, one of the first things he did when he became pope, was to meet with the Eastern Catholic bishops, the leaders of the Eastern Catholic churches. And one of the things he said was that the Eastern churches have so much to offer, so much in terms of their gifts. In fact, he said, the Eastern churches are like medicine for the church and for the world. Well, it's time to take some of that medicine, or at least to offer it to you. I believe that the Eastern Catholic churches might be able to be helpful in regard to our brothers and sisters in the Western lung of the church who are swinging between poles right now. I call it bipolar, not in terms of a mental disorder, but in terms of swinging between opposites. You know what I mean. It's the SSPX versus the Pope, a recent event. Novus Ordo versus traditional Latin Mass. Social justice sin versus personal sin. Traditionalist Catholics versus progressive Catholics. This is the type of thing I mean. And that needs to be healed. That's not a good thing. It's, of course, causing division in the church, and it does not need to be. But first, why is it happening? Whenever we have something that is wrong, or, for example, our sins, and this is what I tell people oftentimes in confession and spiritual direction, walk back your sin. In other words, walk back what is wrong. Walk it back, keep walking it back, per se, and come to what is actually its origin in something good. So the something good of the Western Church is its great gift for rational, logical thinking, for great, orderly, kind of linear thinking and presentation of the faith. You had such giants such as St. Thomas Aquinas and so on. You had the Catholic Catechism. You have clear teachings on moral issues like no other source on earth. It lies in the Western lung of the church. And one of the many reasons I feel very privileged, wouldn't change it for anything, to be a Byzantine Catholic, an Eastern Catholic, yet in full communion with the Pope of Rome, because I value the genius of the Western church, especially as a pastor, because I can help people to understand very clearly not just what is right and wrong in their mortal life, but why it is. And this is something that I find to be the genius of the Western Church. However, as I mentioned, our genius is also kind of like, well, it could be, in a sense, our weakness. In other words, our crown could also be our cross. That seems to be the case with all gifts. So we have to know that and be careful of that, which means that our crowns, our gifts, cannot just stand completely alone. They need a tempering from sometimes the complementary source. That's how it is in the church. The West needs its gifts tempered, or perhaps I might say fulfilled or enlarged by the gifts of the East, and vice versa. Oh, how we know in the East how helpful the West has been to us in many ways. Popes intervening in things and so on. So it's time now for the East to offer its gifts to the West, because part of the genius of the West is actually causing some of its own problems right now. The West, because of its genius for rational thinking, has a bit of a difficulty thinking in both and terms. When we think rationally, you know, that part of our brain, that left part of our brain, which is the rational part, it tends to think in terms of either or. Something is either this or it's that. It can't be both things at one time. That part of the brain can't imagine that. But the fact of the matter is, life, truth, especially God and God's truth, lies in the both and, meaning where two complementary things, almost like two rivers, converge. And we sort of swim in the convergence of those two rivers. Now, this shouldn't be strange to you, because we see it in what is the source and summit of our existence, the Eucharist. The Eucharist is a physical substance. It is bread and wine. Yet at the same time, it is something supernatural. It is the actual, real presence of the body and blood of Jesus Christ. Now, how can that be? How can something be invisibly real to us and at the same time fleshy or natural to us? Substance. We have what is visible and invisible converging. Yet we believe that, don't we? Or we should. It is the real presence. It's not just a symbol. It's not just bread and wine. It's not just an invisible God sort of magically appearing to us. It is the invisible God become visible, enfleshed in the bread and the wine. It's the same thing with the very nature of Jesus Christ. He is God and man, not either or. The Holy Trinity is three distinct persons, yet one God. You see how it works? We live in the both and, complementary factors or concepts or realities that converge, and we live in them. And most of the time, we cannot understand them fully because they're a mystery. That's what mystery is. Mystery is something revealed and something hidden at the same time. So what we're going to offer from the Eastern churches for the West, especially during this crisis in the West, and there's crisis in the church, East and West, all the time, from time to time, just a matter of degrees. So we have to help each other out. What we're going to offer from the East is what I believe is the singular genius of the Eastern Catholic churches, and that is living in the both and, where we can have this and that all at the same time. Now, why do I think the Eastern churches can offer something in this regard? Well, first of all, because we live in the both and, that's so much of our spirituality. We love mystery. But also, let's get into something more concrete. In the history of the Eastern churches, there developed monasticism, which of course we even have today, developed in the Eastern churches, especially in the deserts of Egypt. And these were lay people. It was a lay movement who were disenchanted with some of the institutional aspect of the church. The institutional aspect is, of course, is a necessary component, you know, the authority, and some of the corruption, and some of what they thought was not authentic Christian living. So they went off to the deserts, and they developed their own, in a sense, right, their own rituals, their own prayer, their own sense of liturgy, and of asceticism, mysticism, and so on. Well, this became a source of consternation to the institutional church at the time, you know, in other words, to the authority, the bishops. And there was tension there, even condemnation of the monks. But what eventually happened was, lo and behold, the Eastern churches began to make their bishops from these monastics, because in time they began to understand each other better, where you need the institutional part of the church. You have to, well, as it were, sometimes put up with it. You need that. But you also need the charismatic or the pious or the spiritual prophetic aspect of the church. And that's what monasticism was. They were very prophetic in their witness of authentic Christianity, authentic Christian living. You have to have both. And we live where the two of them converge. Whether we like one or the other better or not, we live in that confluence. And what's happening here in the Western church, as I observe it as an Eastern Catholic, is that there's a problem living in the both and. That's why we have these dichotomies, these bipolar tensions. Now, it's, of course, the one that's very front and center is the SXPX, or the people who want a traditional Latin Mass in the Western Church, and those who are part of the Vatican, the authority of the Church, and also who promote the Novus Ordo as the standard. And there seems to be a great chasm here. It seemed to be beginning to heal a bit over some time recently, but now it's a large chasm, especially because of the excommunication that happened because of the SSPX ordaining bishops against the will of the Pope. So what has to happen here to bring them more together? We invite them to think more in the both and, that that is possible. And the reason I know it's possible in the West is because Pope Benedict XVI was on the road to making that happen, remember? He produced what was called a motu proprio. That is a document in which he said that those who want to attend and priests that want to celebrate the traditional Latin Mass may do so. He did not abrogate the Novus Ordo. He didn't replace it with the traditional Latin Mass, nor did he ban the traditional Latin Mass. He made an effort that would move things towards the both and that the church could be okay with that. And whichever way that went, maybe the Latin Mass would become the norm, or maybe perhaps modified in some way, or maybe eventually the Novus Ordo would remain the norm. He didn't know which way it would go, but he allowed for both. And that started to be a very good solution to this chasm, this dichotomy. Now that has been abrogated, and we're back to the dichotomy again. You see, in the Eastern churches, we actually have, for example, in my rite, the Byzantine rite of the Catholic Church, we have three different liturgies. Now, two of them are not vastly different, but they are different with different names. St. John Chrysostom, the liturgy of St. Basil the Great, and the third one, which is the most different, the pre-sanctified liturgy, which we do only during the Lenten season. So you can have, actually, in the history of the Church, and even now, especially in the Eastern churches, you can have more than one form of liturgy. And liturgies do, in fact, develop over time. They do change, maybe not, and they shouldn't change intrinsically, but they do change in certain forms. When we come back, we're going to talk more about what the Eastern churches can offer in this great tension between the traditionalists and the progressives, between SSPX and the Pope and so on, in the Western lung of the Church. I'm Father Thomas Loya on Light of the East.
1: 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For example,
2: we've been talking for the last several days about how divided we are as a nation, marriages, nations within America and so on. Such a divided country. 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
1: Then, on Wednesdays, Father Tom's alter ego, Southside Joe, gives his everyman Southside Chicago Byzantine Catholic perspective on what may be concerning you.
3: Hey, it's Wednesday. 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

You are listening to the Choirs of Annunciation Byzantine Catholic Church under the direction of Timothy Woods in Homer Glen, Illinois. This is the music you hear on Light of the East and is sung during the sacred liturgy at Annunciation Byzantine Catholic Parish. 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All we ask is a donation of $20 or more, which includes shipping and handling, to Annunciation Parish for each Theosis CD. Send a check made out to Annunciation Parish at 14610 Wilcook Road, Homer Glen, Illinois, 60491. And may God grant you.

0: Welcome back to Light of the East. I'm Father Thomas Loya, trying to offer some of what Pope Leo XIV calls the medicine that the Eastern churches are for the whole church and for the world. How about that? So I'm offering the medicine to heal. Medicine is offered to heal the chasm, this bipolar swing that's happening in the Western lung of the church. As I mentioned, it's going to take some humility and honesty on both parts of the bipolar spectrum. I'll sum it up by saying those who are more so-called progressive, Novus Ordo and so on, and those who are more traditional, especially the SSPX. And your humility is going to be where they both have to realize and admit that they both have something to offer, and that they both have, in a sense, maybe not intentionally, but caused some hurt or consternation among the, as Pope Francis would call them, the sheep. We have to be honest here, because when you want to heal, you have to be honest about the hurts, first of all. You have to name them and improve upon them, be sorry for them, ask for forgiveness. And again, not intentionally. On the side of the Vatican, for example, there has been a lot of ambiguity, a lot of confusion recently, especially in the last two popes, as to what really we are to believe and practice in the church. And that confusion has come across in a kind of a form of almost authoritarianism, such as you saw right here in the case of the SSPX being excommunicated. Now, there, of course, was a justification for this excommunication in part, and also, if you want to call it a schism, because the SSPX, what they did was they went through with ordinations of bishops against the will of the Pope. Now, on that note, he was kind of backed into a corner. He had to act in that way. But that wasn't the end of the story. He has even offered them a way back. And it wasn't his intention to excommunicate anybody, whoever had anything to do with the SSPX or went to a Latin Mass and so on. Nonetheless, it came off to the rank and file, to the sheep, in a kind of a frightening and confusing way. And also, the nature of the canonical nature of how this decree was presented has given a lot of canon lawyers a kind of a bit of a head-scratching kind of reaction. It seems to have been rather complicated, which again contributes to confusion and therefore anxiety among the sheep. Now, this may not have been intentional, but it did happen. And so I would suggest, as an Eastern Catholic, speaking very objectively and fraternally, that maybe the Vatican could apologize for whatever consternation was caused, even though it is not intentional. And these things happen. On the part of the SSPX, they do need to apologize for a flagrant disobedience of the Pope of Rome. And here's why you can't do that. Even though they justified it by there's a crisis in the church and we have the right way, so canon law says that we can do this. The reason you can't do that is because you open up a real can of worms. That means that the progressives, especially of the ilk of some of the German bishops who promote same-sex marriage and women priests and so on, some of those could actually say the same thing. We have to save the church from its own teachings. It's too conservative. It must open up and be more progressive and have women priests and so on. See, they could do the same thing. So you have to be very, very careful about striking out on your own. You also have to be very, very careful about considering yourself as the magisterium, that you know better than the whole rest of the church, even the Pope. Because who appoints you to that status except yourself? Now we get into something that's very similar to Protestant denominations like Martin Luther. I know better than the Pope, so follow me. And of course, from that, others come too. I know better than Martin Luther, follow me, etc., etc. So you can't do this, and SSPX needs to apologize and do some mea culpa for that. However, they do have some points that are worth noting by the Vatican. That is, and it's very clear, people today, especially the young, they're yearning for what they believe has been lost since the Novus Ordo, not in every Novus Ordo Mass, but since the Novus Ordo came into practice. And that is a fundamental sense of the sacred. And it's ironic how in the church, we bent over backwards. We did handstands to try to keep the youth in church. So we thought, gee, we have to bring in their kind of music and really relate to them. And the priests would be cool, you know, kind of take off their collars, you know, kind of slide them in a little slot there, kind of have them half on, half off. I remember all that Father so-and-so trying to be cool. Okay, those are all attempts to keep our youth because we thought we were losing them to rock and roll and so on. Well, lo and behold, we have the youth back in the church and they're coming back through traditional worship, especially the traditional Latin Mass. So there's a case in point to be presented to Rome and basically telling Holy Father, you want the youth in the church. Do you see what's bringing them into the church? Can't we reach some kind of both-and situation in the prescribed forms of worship in the church, such as what Pope Benedict XVI was promoting? Now, also, it is possible, and I hear this from my Latin Rite brethren, because I, of course, celebrate the Byzantine Rite, but I'm familiar with the Latin Rite. They'll tell me that they can go to churches that have Novus Ordo Masses done very reverently. I had that experience recently. In fact, I was in Poland, and I experienced a Mass at one of the churches in Poland, beautiful church. It was in Krakow, and it was an absolutely beautiful Mass. It was done Novus Ordo, but it was done with great solemnity, beautiful singers and music. So it can be. In fact, I'll take it a step further. Let's revisit. I encourage my Latin Rite brethren, from the Vatican to SSPX and everything in between, revisit the documents of the Second Vatican Council on the liturgy, especially the liturgy of the worship for the Latin Rite. There was a whole section for the Eastern Rites, but we're talking about the Latin Rite. Revisit those documents, because if those documents, what they said, what they recommended for worship in the Western long of the church, if those documents were followed according to what they said, you probably would not have this controversy, this chasm, this schism between those who want a more traditional or conservative form of worship and those who want to follow the Novus Ordo or be more progressive. The problem is, what happened was, after Vatican II, innovations came in that were not called for by Vatican II. This is in the Western lung of the church. So I would suggest revisiting that. I would suggest revisiting the motu proprio, what Pope Benedict XVI was trying to do. I also invite you to, especially in the West, to revisit other aspects of what the Second Vatican Council was trying to do in terms of worship, and that is to have greater participation in worship by the faithful. You see, what was happening, and I am old enough to remember the Latin Mass during the pre-Vatican II era. I, of course, was always Byzantine Catholic all my life, but I was familiar with the Latin Mass. And during the Latin Mass, what would happen is the priest would be at the altar, you know, ad orientem, as he should be, doing the Mass in Latin. The altar servers would be making the responses because they were taught to memorize them. And the laity was oftentimes just kind of detached, sort of doing their own thing. They were maybe praying a rosary or just kind of listening or just maybe using a prayer book, reading the scripture, or just sort of staring off into space. And this is actually a problem. That's not how liturgy is supposed to be. Yes, there was the mystery there, the sacredness, but there was also something else missing. Liturgy means work of the people or public work. In other words, it's really the people, the faithful, who make the liturgy happen, whether East or West. Now, we're not talking about the Eucharist. Of course, the Eucharist is the central mystery there. It's Christ acting in his church. But I'm talking about the worship. The worship is supposed to be participatory. And yes, it was to an extent in the old Latin Mass, but not nearly enough. And it's okay to admit that, because remember, historically, it's another thing we should look at. Look at the history of the church. Historically, the liturgy, the Mass, East and West, all of them, underwent changes. Now, we're not talking about foundational, radical changes. We're talking about adaptations and things that were made according to the times, but did not depart from the essence of the liturgy or the Mass, did not depart from the intrinsic, integrated whole of the Mass. We had that in Eastern churches, too. There's things that were shortened, things that are different now than they were before. There's many parts of the Byzantine liturgy that are remnants of what was done in a much bigger way centuries ago. But they found that over time, as cultures changed, times changed, they kept the essence of those things, but they did them in a different way. So it is not correct to think that we can crystallize the Mass or the liturgy at any one point in history and do it exactly as it was done then, that this is the way, because that doesn't square with the reality, the truth of history in the church. Changes, yes, adaptations, but not departures from the essential aspect and character of the Mass or liturgy. These are just some things I would offer as an Eastern Catholic that might help heal this chasm between so many bipolarisms that are happening in our brothers and sisters in the Western lung of the Church. And we are here to be for each other. So I hope what I have presented here from the Eastern churches will be helpful. Thanks for listening. I'm Father Thomas Loya on Light of the East.
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2: 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From the Light of the East, a new dawn of unity is in sight. 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
4: This is Bishop William Walterscheid, auxiliary bishop in the Diocese of Pittsburgh. 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What is the benefit of confessing our sins? To know to whom we belong, Jesus, the merciful Savior.
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6: This is Father Joseph Mary of the Franciscan Missionaries of the Eternal Word. 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

0: And welcome to Father Spitzer's Universe. 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And that AI is on its way. And Father Spitzer's Universe is always available on our EW10 YouTube channel and our EW10 On Demand page, which is rapidly expanding and developing into a new product you can look forward to. And for free, as always, did I say it's free and it's on demand? It certainly is. And you check out that program. Also, our topic today, the miracles of Lourdes, taken from Father's wonderful book, Christ, Science, and Reason. What we can know about Jesus, Mary, and miracles, available through our religious catalog, naturally. I'm assuming you already have this book. If not, you're probably buying it for somebody else. With that, we have our own Father Robert Spitzer, Mr. Universe himself. And if you'd like to kick things off, Father, with a prayer, that'd be great.
1: In the name of the Father, and of the Son, and of the Holy Spirit, amen. Heavenly Father, we give you thanks for your many blessings to us, the blessing especially of our ministry and our ability to serve in it. We ask you now to send your Holy Spirit down upon us, Doug, myself, our whole audience and staff, so that everything we do and say will be brought to fruition in your will for the good of your people, your church, and your kingdom. We ask all of these things through Jesus our Lord. Amen. Mary, seat of wisdom, pray for us. In the name of the Father, and of the Son, and of the Holy Spirit. Amen.
0: Amen. Okay, it's great to see you doing so well, Father. And let's get to a couple of quick stories. Sure. It turns out most of these came from the Register. But one, I was thinking this story struck me because it was something we talked about a long time ago. It's an article from the Register, commentary piece by George Weigel, talks about the Ascension versus human composting. And he mentions the effect the Ascension is crucial in Catholic Church's response to the crisis of our time, the very idea of a human person. And he talks about that in relation to the Ascension, the bodily Ascension of our Lord, and its meaning for humanity, about the Incarnation, and about how God has been incorporated, we've been incorporated into the life of God himself.
1: Yep.
0: He says, he mentions that Ascension teaches us that human nature glorified in what Pope Benedict XVI called the evolutionary leap of the resurrection is now fitted into your eternal communion of self-giving love and receptivity, and that is the triune God, and talking about the fact that our Lord was carried up to heaven. He goes to say, the Ascension is thus crucial in the Church's response to the crisis of our time, which is the idea of a human person. He says the crisis comes into sharpest focus when we consider the loathsome practice that goes by the Orwellian moniker, natural organic reduction, in which thermophile microbes reduce the mortal remains of men and women to compost, which you can buy like the kind of stuff you get at Home Depot, he says. And it's actually legal in 13 states. Two of them that I was surprised at was Arizona, and actually in Georgia I was kind of surprised at, but in more of the typical ones you find it in. And though the church, he mentions, has opposed legalization, of course, California's number one. Predictably, however, he says some in the permission slip subdivision of the Catholic Bioethics Guild had defended the practice. I don't know who those people are, but he says whose grisly precursors include some of the most grotesque practices of Nazi Germany's extermination camps, where human remains were turned into bars of soap. And he goes on to say, we are not congealed stardust, but rather creatures of a loving creator whose destiny made manifest in Christ risen, ascended, is neither oblivion nor fertilizer, but glory. Okay, it's not that the view that we're not compost in waiting. And I thought, since we had talked about this story a while ago, probably maybe a year and a half ago, where I think on Oregon or something they were first talking about this. So what's your response?
1: Well, I've always compared it to Soylent Green.
0: Right.
1: Of course, the whole idea of you've got to become food for the next generation. That's your high purpose in life. And in the meantime, enjoy some bird songs before we exit you out to become the new fertilizer. Mm-hmm. So the main thing, of course, is that we have to remember that we have a transcendent identity and a transcendent existence. So we're living not just with an immortal soul within our bodies, a soul which is not corrupted, a soul which, when our physical body dies, it's like a spirit body or a soul body is going to leave us. It It will be here in this world for a little while, looking around and so forth. It will make a move to an otherworldly domain. We know, and you know, if you look at the near-death studies that have been done, you know, through the New York Academy of Sciences and other places, right, you can pretty much see about 60% of adults will have some form of a near-death, or 20% of adults will have a near-death experience. 60% of kids will, but then of that 20% of adults, 60% will have not just stay in this world and be able to report on what's going on outside the hospital, in the operating room, etc. They'll go to an otherworldly domain. Of those that go to an otherworldly domain, about 80% of them will go to a heavenly, beautiful one, and about 20% will go to a rather dark, lonely, and sometimes horrifying one. So the point, of course, is that these are just generalized statistics, but they sure in some way correspond to things that certainly Jesus Christ, the Catholic Church, spoke about. We don't know why 80% of those who undergo clinical death can't remember their near-death experience, or they obviously didn't have one, perhaps, and why the percentage of children are so much higher, maybe because their near-death experiences are almost universally heavenly ones. So, but whatever the case may be, it certainly is true. We do have a transcendent component. We are destined for an eternity. What Jesus preached about the resurrection and showed in his own resurrection is precisely what's going to happen to us. And now that, you know, again, we have a scientific...
0: Yeah, that's where the connection to the ascension, obviously, the bodily resurrection.
1: Exactly. And so, of course, we live within a cosmic struggle between good and evil. So all of those things are certainly present. And for all intents and purposes, if we forget that, we forget the most important thing about life. Right. And so, yeah, our life is not about this world.
0: Right.
1: It's about the eternity that we can spend with Christ or elsewhere.
0: Right. Another thing I just wanted to get your take on, we haven't talked about, and it has to do with the floods in Texas and an article that a particular deacon, Deacon Thomas L. McDonald, which was released in the Register, there is no greater pain grieving with the parents of lost children. And of course, you know, besides that, you also get the people who then say, you know, in particular, here they are attending a Christian camp, and so here they are. Is this how God rewards innocent children gathered to praise his name? What does the Christian faith even mean? There's a great deal of theology about evil and suffering, but there's little comfort in a moment like this. It is, in fact, almost impossible to comfort a grieving parent with anything other than our presence. And, of course, we, you know. And I thought there was an interesting point he makes about the idea that, you know, what remains is a scar when you lose a child that you'll have for the rest of your lives beyond this world, because the scar is a remnant of love. It must remain not as an open and bleeding wound, but as a mark on the soul. And he says, when Jesus displayed his resurrected body, the apostles, the marks of his wounds remained. He wasn't still bleeding, but it was not who he had been. He had changed. And I thought it was interesting in the connecting of that kind of that suffering, that as much as we can maybe learn ultimately to deal with it in some way, deal with the anger against the situation, the anger of God, that we also carry these scars. And the other thing, you think about so many parents and people who relive, as he said, every choice they made, what they could have made to say, you know, was I going to go? I should have went. I shouldn't have had them go. And you live with all of that, those who survived. You have survivor's guilt, too. Survivor's guilt.
1: Absolutely. And I mean, clearly, we can see that there is no greater pain than the grieving of a parent, especially when the children die very young indeed and have had the life that they would have expected that the children would have.
0: Right.
1: Alternatively, we do have to remember that, you know, just as was portrayed with those two little girls with their rosaries in hand hugging each other, they certainly brought their faith into the picture. And we have to assume that the other children, being at a Christian camp, were doing something similar, you know, as they began to confront the reality of death. And in that moment, you can see that their little hearts had this trust in God and this transcendent sense and this love of each other, that they're comforting each other at this time, that there's something there, that almost in a Flannery O'Connor kind of sense, you can see that it's obviously just moving straight up to God and straight up to heaven. I mean, these kids are, you know, they're destined for eternity and joy with God. And so you can't take away the pain of the parents, that's for sure, who will miss them. But there is the consolation that they are with God, and they are awaiting us when we arrive in the heavenly kingdom too, that they will be there almost, as it were, preparing the way. And I'm reminded of so many books that have been written, good studies that have been done on the deathbed visions of children. And, you know, again and again, why would God seem to pick these children? But those children become the agents of bringing resurrection faith into the lives of their parents and friends and relatives through their faith that, you know, is displayed at this time. I mean, they're almost like super evangelizers. So you look at these little kids and they're going, well, Mom, you know, I got visited by the angels today. Oh, yes, dear, of course you did. Well, I did, you know, and the angels told me, you know, that I'm going to be dying tomorrow at 4 o'clock. Of course you're not going to be dying tomorrow. Don't even think of that stuff. I mean, why? I mean, you're perfectly okay right now. Your diagnosis improved. You know, blah, blah, blah, blah, blah, blah. And of course the kid goes, but no, no, I'm telling you, I saw the angels and they said 4 o'clock and that's when I'm going. And so the mother, of course, just kind of gives a nice consoling message and goes, 4 o'clock p.m., the child dies. And boom, this huge thing happens. But the kid says to the mom, you know, when I die at 4 o'clock p.m., just know I did see the angels. And, you know, because of this, you know, this should be a comfort. I'm going to be with God, and I'm going to be with those angels. They said so. And so be of good comfort. And then, of course, it improves. The parents say, what does this mom do, right? She goes out and tells everybody. She just goes, you know, I think my children, my child saw the angels, or saw Jesus, or saw whoever they saw, you know, grandfather or whoever it was. But it is amazing. And these things, studies after studies, and where God actually, you know, you have the tragic case of a little child who has a terminal disease, and it just cannot be stopped by any human means, and a miracle's not there. They wind up becoming instruments of evangelization through the parents who hear about the miracle. So there's all of these little things, what I would call these providential moments that happen. And they happen through the lives of children because children don't have agendas. They just put it right out there. You know, in that Colton Burpo book, the same thing. But I guess the point I want to make is there's so much more going on than we can see. Right. And to look at the obvious, if you look at it from a purely this worldly point of view, that's the most horrible tragedy you can imagine. Only thing that can be left of that is a scar. On the other hand, there's the two other dimensions that we as Christians bring to the fore. The first is, we believe that those little kids, they're with God. We believe that those little kids may be looking down upon us right now and trying to help us right now, you know, as kind of aid, God's little angels or agents through which, right, they can actually serve their family. And secondly, we can offer all the pain that we have up for those who really need it, who really do need some form of transition in their own lives, who might be having difficulties. And that offering, self-offering, is so important, because even though we can't see the fruits of our self-offering, the fruits are there, and God has guaranteed it. And St. Paul, in his letter to the Colossians, basically states it outright. So, I know there's a scar, but there's also, the scar emanates hope. And it emanates, you know, the presence of these kids and, you know, with the loving God and the kingdom of heaven. And it emanates the possibility of self-sacrificial offering for the good of those around us.
0: Right. And it reminds us all to make sure that we hug our children, so to speak, as they would say.
1: Yes, that's true.
0: Another
1: absolutely
0: quick story on the digital detox. First-year seminarians fast from smartphones this summar at St. John Paul II Seminary. And I guess I was at the Mount. They have their first year, kind of the preparatory year, and he did it before he went there, but they are having these where they fast from the cell phones. Said even after eliminating distractive apps and features on the phone, he wasn't prepared, this individual, for how difficult it would be to give up his phone when the time came. He said, I just gave it all to the Lord and said, let's see what happens. It goes on to say in the article about the fact that the, and this is now Mount St. Mary's Emmitsburg, is the Blessed Stanley Rother House, is what I misspoke earlier. And to talk about the dopamine and smartphones, they talk about to that end, the program has partnered with Catholic University of America's Bush School of Business Program of Ecclesiastical Administration Management, teach first-year seminarians about the science behind technology dependence. And it goes on to say, during the first year of seminary, some guys had said they experienced phantom buzzing, where they would reach for their phone because they imagined that they felt a notification, you know. And I think we've all had that sort of experience. And it goes on to say that managing phone use, the purpose of a smartphone-free year isn't to get men to give them up forever. It's learn how to have a healthy relationship with technology. And that's basically the idea. What do you think of that idea?
1: Well, I think the idea is very good, and frankly, detachment is the name of the game. But detachment has been there in every generation for everything, right? We just don't want to become attached to power. We don't want to become attached to our money. We don't want to become attached to our popularity or to our prestige or whatever it may be. We just don't want to get attached, because the more attached we become, the more, of course, it can get out ahead of our desire for the kingdom, our desire for, you know, to love our families. And, right, we'll do anything, you know, to get the power or the glory or the prestige or whatever it might be. And you go, well, you can, certainly, you're not going to put a smartphone on the same level. Oh, yes, because those smartphones are very, very addictive. Mm-hmm. It's not addictive in the same way, perhaps, as alcohol or drugs or something of that nature, or even sexuality. But it certainly has its own addiction, and it takes, I know this for a fact, because people, you know, seminarians who come out and do 30-day spiritual exercises at my house, at the House of Prayer in Orange County, those guys, you know, they put away the cell phones, and they'll tell me straight up front, gosh, the first 4 or 5 days is miserable of a 30-day retreat, because you just, you almost want to, there's got to be something that'll stimulate things, and but you got to keep your mind clear of all that so that what the Lord is telling you in the, your inner being is going to start bubbling up, and you just have to trust, if I put this thing away, or I give it to, you know, the superior who's running the retreat, and I let him lock away the cell phone, and I decide I'm going to do this, give it a, you know, good 4 or 5 days up front, it's amazing what will happen. Of course, you got to warn all your friends and everybody else, you know, you're going to do this, so that when you get offline, people aren't going to think you died.
0: Right, for all purposes,
1: you know, it's it's amazing. You know, once the addiction and the craving begin to, you know, subside, God comes roaring right in to replace it in a deep way, where they could actually experience consolations and desolations, just like in the time of St. Ignatius of Loyola. But the main thing obscuring it, these smartphones are constantly in the way. And they're constantly
0: designed to keep you engaged. I mean, that's the whole idea.
1: Absolutely.
0: It's designed to keep you engaged. What's always amazing is sometimes, and we all do it, we walk out the house and go, well, I don't have my phone with me. And it's like, and I think I'm old enough to remember, like, you know, before there were car phones, you know, there were no phones. You go to a pay phone. And, you know, it's so funny to watch even Adam 12, some old episode, and the cop's calling in. He's going to the pay phone and dropping a couple on a dime in, you know, to make a phone call to someplace. And it's like, and how quickly it becomes this essential in our lives. When all of us grew up, nobody had any of that.
1: Yeah, that's right. And it's not just essential. It's so addictive that we feel like half a person when it's not there to comfort us, to interest us, to entertain us, to communicate with the others. It's almost like we're half a being. And you just got to get
0: You feel like something's missing. It's like something's missing. Well, I'm missing. You know, like used to be if you left your wallet behind or something, you'd not have your keys.
1: Yeah.
0: Let's go to some questions for some people.
1: Sure.
0: Here's one for you, Father Spitzer. Person writes, Dear Father Spitzer, I cannot wait to ask your AI website the following question, or your app. Did God choose to be a Trinity? So far, most answers I got from experts and others say that God did not choose or chose. His power was limited in this respect. Some say they don't know. What do you think? Is there a dogma concerning this question? Walter.
1: Well, Walter, you know, the whole idea of choosing it would have meant that there was a prior state before the Trinity in which God existed for all time. And, of course, that would be self-contradictory. Right. So the answer to the question is, did he choose it? Well, no. There was no prior state to the triune state in which God sort of said, well, do I want to be triune or not? It just simply doesn't exist. Right. Remember, God's an eternal now. So he exists in a perfect state as triune, you know, in a timeless condition. Mm-hmm. So the inner love of the Trinity is intrinsic to the love that is part of the infinite love within the infinite power and nature and intellect of, you know, the one infinite Godhead. Mm-hmm. So that triune interpersonal love, where there are the three self-consciousnesses in love with each other in that radical way that I've explained before, all of those things are actually intrinsic to the perfection of, you know, the

0: I mean, my usual byline, hey, Mom, can I do this? My mom would go, no, that doesn't sound good. And I'd always go, Mom, what could possibly go wrong?
1: my mom would go,
0: I can think of 100 things, nay, nay, you know. Mm. And, of course, old Smarty Spitzer. And I did, I put my mother through the trials of the century. And I'm glad she didn't know half of what we did. But the main thing, though, is she was just self-sacrificial and loving and supportive to the extent that she could be. And my dad was, you know, had a real wisdom and, you know, very, I mean, tore apart all my intellectual arguments until, you know, I said, please, Dad, no more, you know. I get it. I'm wrong. You know, my dad would start in with, let me see if I have that right. And I knew, I'm dead.
1: You're in trouble.
0: I just always say, Dad, you win. There's a bad argument. I agree already. No, you have to hear why. So, okay. But, I mean, all of that, you know, in all of it, you know, there is truly a love for which we must be, you know, genuinely grateful. And of course, when you look at that, you go, well, does that mean I have to do everything my parents tell me to do as a young adult? Mm-hmm. I'm assuming by that you mean over 18 years old. Mm-hmm. And if that's your meaning, no, you don't legally have to do everything your parents tell you to do. You are, as it were, autonomous from that point on, and you take responsibility for your own life. But when you do that, of course you don't want to hurt your parents. Mm-hmm. Of course you want to try and be respectful to them. If they tell you to do something that's morally or religiously wrong, you certainly you know, wouldn't follow them in that. But, I mean, you have to make your own judgments, you know, when it comes, you know, of course, don't do something religiously or morally wrong, right? Mm-hmm. I mean, it's, of course, you don't want to do that to God or to your parents. Mm-hmm. You know, my dad's great line was, you know, whatever you do, think of the family. Please don't embarrass the family.
1: Right. That's, you know, right.
0: And of course, we go, you can count on us, Dad. You know, so the main thing though is be respectful. But you know, you're over 18, you can.
1: Right.
0: You know, you don't want to insult your parents. You want to try and maintain your parents' values as long as they're proper religiously and morally. But of course, you don't have to. Right. You can have your own career. You make your own friends and try to do it in a way that's decent. And as my dad would say, won't embarrass the family.
1: Let's see. We got question number three in the last minute and a half here. I don't know if you can squeeze this in. Dear Father Spitzer, thanks so much for all the great work you do. I've really enjoyed enrolling in one of your courses through the Magis Center. Learned a lot from your research. I would appreciate your thoughts on the recent Vatican-approved Eucharistic miracle that occurred in 2013 in Villa Canar. I'll go with that. Yeah. Where the face of Christ appeared on the host during Mass. And this is Christopher.
0: Yeah, Christopher. You know, I'm obviously familiar with that. I was not aware of the Vatican approval of it, but what I would say is, if I'm going to make a judgment like that, you know, beyond the fact that the Church found it to be a laudable miracle, I certainly will never challenge that. Mm. But I mean, if that is in fact the case, but the point I'm trying to get to here is that I'd like to see the scientific testing. And I like to see something that indicates supernatural origin. Mm-hmm. I do like three of the Eucharistic miracles in particular, because that would be the Tixla 2006, the Buenos Aires 1996, overseen by Pope Francis, and then the Sokolka Poland one of 2008. Mm-hmm. All of those ones, those miracles, they have signed lab reports, and they have definite indications that are very, very difficult to refute, where you have living heart tissue growing out of the consecrated host. Mm-hmm. The important part about the Sokolka miracle is you do have the electron microscopy, that's the electron microscopic analysis, that shows that the two tissues are interwoven with each other on the level of the thin filaments of the myofibrils, with only a couple of cell lengths of separation.
1: And that's why why the Church is very careful about trying to do these things. We have to make sure that that's all true. And that's also why we're going to be talking about the Miracle of Lourdes and those kind of things.

0: and how careful the church is on that. With that, we're going to take a break. Much more with Father Spitzer, of course. Stay with us.
1: Hi, this is Mike Aquilina with a few words about St. Basil the Great. St. Basil is known as a pastor and thinker. He wrote theological masterpieces still read today. But he was also a builder who found new institutional forms for Christian charity. He built a complex that included a hospital, a hostel, a soup kitchen, a trade school. It was so vast it was called the New City, like the New Jerusalem coming down from heaven.
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0: And we appreciate you staying with us for part two of Father Spitzer's Universe as we continue on the program. And more questions with Father, get right up there. Dear Father Spitzer, we know that all scripture is divinely inspired by the Holy Spirit. When the authors of the books in the Bible were writing, did they know they were being inspired, or did they think they were just recording their observations for history's sake? And this is Cheryl.
4: Well, Cheryl, it's not universal. Obviously, some of the prophets did know they were being inspired. Certainly Moses did, certainly Isaiah, certainly Ezekiel, Anu, and of course in 1st and 2nd Kings, you have Elijah and Elisha. They absolutely knew. So that's more prophetic inspiration, and as much as they are authors of in the books of the Bible, they certainly did. There are other people who maybe had a thought about them being inspired, but could they have known to the same degree their inspiration that we would know it today, say through church, church practice and so forth and church doctrines? No, I don't think they could have known it to that degree, but certainly, I think Ratzinger, that is to say Pope Benedict, he did give us a set of rules for analyzing some of the temporally conditioned parts of Scripture. He says there's a core of Scripture, right? The core meaning of a Scripture passage, which is inspired. Mm-hmm. But sometimes the core meaning of the passage can be surrounded by what he calls a skin, right? Or something like an outside covering, which is temporally conditioned. Mm-hmm. So sometimes you can see in Scripture, for example, Moses commands, right, hey, you know, anytime you conquer a land in the Canaanite region and those guys fight you back, well, you got to kill every man, woman, child, and animal in that Canaanite place. And of course, you look at that in light of Jesus' revelation, and that would never be permitted. Right? Mm-hmm. You can't go around killing innocent children and women and so forth and so on. Jesus obviously prohibits it in 2, 3, 4 different ways. Mm-hmm. So, I mean, what's the point? The point at the end of the day is, well, there is an inner core of that scripture, and the inner core is you should not imitate anything that the Canaanites are doing. In other words, if the Canaanites are sacrificing their kids, don't you go around and start sacrificing your kids. And if the Canaanites are doing whatever practice they're doing, making human sacrifices if they win a battle or something, you can't do something like that. So what Moses is trying to say is, don't you ever do anything that the Canaanites are doing. You do the revelation that I have given you. Now, the way that Moses interprets, in other words, the means to do that is, well, kill the competition. Now, you say, well, that doesn't make any sense in light of today's viewpoint. Well, no, it didn't. But Moses lived in, obviously, a warrior society. And, you know, the idea of having these warrior parties and things of that nature, they had a set of rules and regulations that were definitely rules and regulations for that warrior society. Right. And so today, of course, they contradict Jesus' teaching. Of course, we wouldn't hold to that today. But that's just the outer skin, as it were. The inner skin is, you know, we should be obedient to the revelation of God and not put our trust in anything that the whatever the Canaanites or whatever.
0: So we're not following some of the ones who can be fundamentalists, and as if God dictated the Bible and somebody sat down there and wrote every word that he told them to put in the Bible.
4: I mean, and there's always a two part to all to all inspiration and revelation. It's the same thing with Abraham. Getting the message from God, go sacrifice your child. And you'll go, well, wait a minute. Moses would have, not just Jesus would have disagreed with that. Moses would have disagreed with that. He would have said radically, you can't sacrifice your children. So how is it that this story is, surviving? And of course, for, again, this is Cardinal Ratzinger, Pope Benedict, essentially he writes that there's moral development in the New Testament. We even have a whole pamphlet from the Biblical Commission, Vatican Biblical Commission, that talks about that. And so, of course, in the patriarchal age, which is about 1800 BC, obviously you do have human sacrifice that's being done. You don't have the Mosaic revelation. But when Moses comes along, he says, wait a minute, no more human sacrifices. I don't care what kind there is. But that story from the patriarchal age makes it into the Bible. So you have to always remember, it's called asymmetrical hermeneutics. You have to interpret the previous period in light of subsequent revelations that happened, the revelation of Moses, the revelation of Jesus. So you can't just take it at face value. If something goes back to the era prior to the Torah, prior to Moses, then you have to look at it through the lens of Moses and Torah to see what that story means. And the same thing relative to Jesus, right? You, obviously, Jesus would not say, go ahead and sacrifice your kids. Or, you know, got Cain there, right? And, Cain can seek vengeance sevenfold, right? And Moses comes along and says, no way. He says, hey, you got an eye for an eye and a tooth for a tooth. That's the max. Equal parity justice, right? If you can't do any more than that. But then Jesus comes along in a subsequent moral development in another age, and he gives the fullness of revelation that's interpreted by the church, and he goes, forget about that. You've heard it said, an eye for an eye and tooth for a tooth. What I'm telling you is, turn the other cheek, and I'm telling you, forgive 70 times, seven times. And that's how Jesus deals with it.
0: Right, and also, if our understanding of the eye for an eye, that was considered a better way than what existed in other cultures, where you could be killed for anything you did. So if you cut out somebody's eye, they kill you. You stole something, they kill you.
4: That's absolutely true.
0: Right. So
4: you look at all those patriarchal stories from Genesis, right? Okay, some guys from some town raped a guy's sister, right? So a guy goes back and says, you guys gotta seek some vengeance for my sis. How about we kill the entire town? And okay, and boom, that's what they do. And they go, how can that be in the Bible? First thing on biblical hermeneutics, what era did this story come from?
0: Right.
4: That's the first thing you got to look at. Then the second is, you have to interpret that story in light of subsequent revelation. Remember, the patriarchal period is the earliest period. Then you've got the next period, that comes, which is the Mosaic period, the period of the law. Then you, of course, have the Davidic dynasty, and then you have the later prophecies, and then Jesus Christ.
0: We shouldn't be so surprised many times, because we have certain cultures in different parts of the world where honor killings and these kinds of things like that still occur. And the idea that one never forgets what was done 400 years ago or 300 years ago, kind of a thing. So,
4: No, there's no doubt about it. And it's, you look at it and you go, oh, gee whiz, do we have to seek vengeance? In some cultures, you do. In fact, in patriarchal culture, when things are just starting off, right, you've got, of course, the revelation about God and Abraham, but you don't have a real revelation about the law until the time of Moses. He's 1200 BC, so he's 600 years later, 1800 BC for the patriarch. Same thing with the Davidic kingdom, same thing with the later prophets, and of course Jesus who is the latest and the fullest revelation that gives sense to all subsequent revelations.
0: Let's move on to your book, page 245, Science of the Doorstep to Mary, and talking about lords. And you have here a list of seven kind of criteria under what's called the Lambertini criteria for a miracle. And the point you make here in general is that some of these are incredibly difficult to prove, like things like the cure must be complete. So what is that? You have to make sure it doesn't come back before the person dies, or that there was no curative treatment that had been given that could possibly explain this.
4: The Lambertini criteria were done because the church was so fearful that people would say, oh, the church says there was a miracle here, and then all of a sudden it comes back that the miracle was not there. So before any bishop could make a declaration, the Pope could make a declaration, it had to fulfill these seven criteria, and they're very difficult. I mean, first, the cure has to be instantaneous. So you have to have instantaneous generation of tissue or bone or whatever was needed for the cure. Like if you had a retinal disease and all the damage done and the dead tissue, the necrotic tissue would have to be reconstituted and made alive again. Well, and have to be done instantaneously. Well, that's, that miracle, that one took about 10 minutes. Well, I'm sorry, it's a little bit longer than instantaneous. And so it was very strict. Wow. Marie Bailey's cure, right? She has, these very protracted, swelling of the abdomen. And it's like it's tremendous with solid masses, liquid masses underneath her abdomen. And with three pores of the water, everything went back to normal, including a complete rectification of all the scarring that was done by that tubercular peritonitis. You look at that and you go, that's impossible. Absolutely, it's impossible. But it took maybe an hour for the full manifestation to be there. By the way, there was no remnant left over of the solid or liquid masses. This was all, by the way, witnessed by Alexis Carroll. But that miracle was disqualified as being one that would be accepted by the Lourdes Medical Commission because it was not instantaneous.
0: Wow.
4: Right? It took kind of an hour. Well, it's still a miracle if it takes an hour. You don't get rid of, all of these swellings and everything else and all. Once you have dead tissue, it remains dead. So if the tissue suddenly becomes alive again and all of the scarring effects of tubercular peritonitis are rectified like within an hour and the self-constituent is not due to any cure and all other previous cures hadn't been done, which all those things were fulfilled. And Marie Bailey never had any manifestation of tubercular peritonitis or anything like that again. Right. So you look at that and you go, wow, that wasn't enough. That wasn't enough. That's how scared the church was that someone was going to come back and say, see, if you just said it had to be instantaneous. Or in the case of John Traynor. Okay, John Traynor has a hole in his forehead. And he's had his arm kind of shot off. And they, kind of put it back together. There's a couple of tendons, that are still in place. But all the nerves and all the majority of the muscle tissue and everything else, 13 years earlier is just gonzo, right? The guy is dying, essentially, not just from his arm wounds and the hole in his head. By the way, they had to take a piece of metal and put it in there to prevent, people from seeing the pulsing of the brain and everything else. And of course he's withering away because he's got no control of his legs. He hasn't been eating properly. He's having epileptic fits about four times a day. Okay, he goes to Lourdes, he gets the water. And he gets the water, he's cured. I mean, literally the hole in his head just heals over completely, like skull, skin, the whole thing. In addition, all the nerves that were severed reconstituted themselves, all the muscle, the guy had movement in his arm. All of the muscular atrophying that had been done because he was not able to walk, all of the damage to his stomach and his digestive system, gastrointestinal system had been completely cured Like just like that, everything was cured instantaneously. The guy is right next to death. He has no energy at all. He's coming by. He's received the water, right? But, you know, he didn't get the cure right then. Mm-hmm. Then the Eucharistic procession comes by, and the bishop blesses him with the Holy Eucharist. He literally gets out of his cart, that they're mm-hmm. bringing him back to the hostel. Right. And he gets out of the cart, and he's completely cured. And he goes, gee, I'd like a big meal. And then, of course, he could never do that, right, previously. And he runs down to the grotto. Runs. I mean, he had complete atrophying of his limbs, of his legs practically, because, of course, you know, he hadn't been using them for years. And of course, he runs down to the grotto, and he's kneeling down there thanking God for his cure. In the meantime, people are coming down going, you got to get back. You got to, you know, come back. So he sits down. He gets to the hostel. He goes, can I have some food, please? And he's wolfing down all of this food, which, of course, about an hour earlier would have been absolutely impossible. The guy has nothing there. Okay, that miracle, believe it or not, was disqualified mm-hmm. because he had just a little bit.
0: Right.
4: And just a little depression in his forehead mm-hmm. from where the skull and the skin had grown back. Ah! That disqualified, and then he, you know, the miracle didn't happen at the pouring of the water. Had to be the pouring of the water plus the Eucharistic blessing. Ah. So then, well, you know, that makes it, you know, non-instantaneous. And I throw up my arms. It's crazy.
0: Right.
4: Really, you know, they say, well, there's only been 79 approved miracles at Lourdes. Yes, but there have been like 7,000 miracles
0: right.
4: that have been reported to the Lourdes Medical Commission, and those 7,000 that are right now naturalistically inexplicable, but they have one little thing, like a little depression left mm-hmm. over or something of that nature, and that's it. You know, the miracle is discounted and
0: right.
4: so forth. But if you don't discount it on that really strict basis, there's at least about 7,000 that have been right. Examined by the Lourdes Medical Commission. And then you've got to say there's 5 to 10 times that number, right, that are really the number that have occurred. Because most people, right. they get a miracle. So let's say they're, you know, cured of blindness, or they're cured of atrophying of a limb, or mm-hmm. they're cured of cancer or whatever, instantaneously, they go over to the Lourdes Medical Commission. And then all of a sudden they're confronted by 10, 15 doctors asking them all these questions and telling them, you need all these reports and you got to get these reports filed. And then we need to examine you every 3 years until you die. Mm-hmm. And then, of course, we need this thing here and you got to come back to Lourdes at this time. And most people go, you know, I'd love to help out.
0: Right.
4: But I got my miracle, and I'm going home,
0: right.
4: and I'm going to thank God, but I can't help you. So many, like 5 times the number mm. of miracles, they just won't submit to it. They just say, I got my miracle, and I'm happy. I know two right. people who got their miracles,
0: really?
4: And they didn't do all that stuff. It's just too onerous, and they just basically said, well, you know, I'm going home.
0: Okay.
4: So that's the way it goes. I'd say there's probably about 35,000 to 70,000 miracles that have really
0: right.
4: happened there.
0: Right.
4: But, you know, 7,000 that really were people went through.
0: Well, you talk about, you say the above statistics, as you're quoting there, should provoke curiosity, if not wonder, because the large number of these scientifically inexplicable cures occurring in a single locale is exceedingly
4: yeah.
0: improbable unless there is some
4: yeah.
0: common cause of the cures associated with that locale.
4: Absolutely. I mean, that's the one thing, you know. I mean, they're all happening at Lourdes. They're not happening here in Orange County.
0: Mm-hmm.
4: They're not. I mean, some miracles happen mm-hmm. in Orange County, but, you know, let's face facts. I mean, Lourdes, they got 7,000 reported to the medical commission there. And then on top of it, we know it's a much higher number than that.
0: Mm-hmm.
4: And it's all in one locale. I wonder what could be the common cause for all these restorations of tissue, nerves, bone, flesh, and all of the complete instantaneous cures of blindness, atrophying of muscles, gastrointestinal problems, mm-hmm. cancers of every kind, you name it. I mean, it's just amazing. And not, of course, tuberculosis, we don't have it to the degree that it was around previously. But boy, tuberculosis was a really big killer in Europe. And of course, you look at the number of, you know, complete cures from tuberculosis, it's really remarkable. Mm-hmm. So, you know, the main thing is, yeah, what do I think? I think the Blessed Virgin Mary was absolutely there. I have not a single doubt about it. Bernadette Soubirous' body, you know, the exhumer 40 years after mm-hmm. the fact, there she is looking just as pristine as when she died. And did they put any preservative in her? Nothing. They did all the chemical tests all over again, mm-hmm. you know, when they exhumed her. And there she is, just like she died yesterday, mm-hmm. Sitting there. I mean, the whole thing is miracle from start to finish. And of course, that big, huge tubercular protraction on her knee that she had there, mm-hmm. You know, it's gone. It's healed. And she is inside her tomb. Literally inside the grave.
0: Fabulous mm-hmm. scene in the movie The Song of Bernadette, right? Where the sister who is saying, why you? I do all this. I pray. I burn with late at night. And she shows her leg and the tuberculosis.
4: That was it.
0: Right, yeah.
4: Yeah, the older sister literally keeled over. Yeah, she just basically said, oh. You know, she looked at it and she nearly keeled over. Because Bernadette had never told her, had always hidden it from her. And in fact, she was always suspecting Bernadette of the worst. Mm-hmm. So she'd say, oh, she's limping to get attention and so forth and so on. And Bernadette never said anything. And then finally, you know, she says, why you, mm-hmm. of all people? You know, you don't have the education. You don't, you know, suffer like mm-hmm. I suffer.
0: Right.
4: You know, on and on and on and on and on. And then finally, she goes, just do one thing. Give me some evidence that, you know, this should, you know, you should be the one. And she goes, well, I think I've got something that might help you. Mm-hmm. And she goes, well, what? And she just pulls up her habit and she sees that huge, distended, you know, tubercular, you know, savage, you know, a horrible wound that is literally billowing out of her knee. Mm. And that sister just said, oh, you know, I mean, she couldn't even believe it, that Bernadette had the real asceticism mm. that didn't need to brag to everybody, that kept it quiet because the Blessed Virgin Mary was the only one, you know, that she suffered with and for, of course, she suffered with God.
0: We're just about out of time. We've got about 2 minutes. Just the idea, the most remarkable aspect of Lourdes is how the faith, prayer, devotion, humility, and love combine to form a healing ethos that touches the body, mind, and heart, and above all, the spirit.
4: Yeah, it's so true. I mean, I remember after my senior year of college, you know, I went down to El Escorial, you know, take some courses from Josef Pieper and Fritz Wilhelmsen and bunch of other good, really good, you know, Belcrame de Margerie. It was an all-star cast. It was great. But anyway, they had some various trips you could take, you know, where you wanted to go. And I wanted Lourdes. And I don't know, why I just felt so impelled, but I wanted to go there. And I got on the train with a couple of friends of mine. Mm-hmm. And I got out there. And at first, when I got off the train, I was so dissatisfied. All these souvenir stands, all this stuff all over the place. And I just said, oh, my gosh, this is crazy. And, you know, I got into that grotto. No more souvenir stands, no nothing. You get into that grotto, and the holiness is palpable. Really? There is this Eucharistic procession, and they're all singing various Eucharistic songs as they're passing by, and they're like thousands and thousands of people. I mean, you know, I mean, it's like millions of people visit Lourdes every single year, every year. And they're just passing by. And the malades that are coming and the number of cures that are done is just so amazing there. And I'm just sitting there as a Eucharistic procession. I think it was from Poland was bad, and then a German one was coming by. And I'm just sitting there, you know, dazzled by all the candles that are burning as they're going down into the toward the grotto area, that big church that opens out, you know, that Esplanade. And so as I saw everything passing by, I just said, oh, and I just turned to the Blessed Virgin Mary and I just said, I know you're here.
0: Right.
4: I know you're absolutely here. I just felt right out of my spirit She's here. She's animating this entire thing.
0: Absolutely.
4: The holiness was palpable. The faith was palpable. And that's what led not only to the healing of, you know, people with genuine physical disorders, but also there were people being healed of everything.
0: And we're going to get to talk
4: a
0: little bit more about that the next time we get together. And we'll be talking about the actual apparitions. As we're just out of time, if we could ask for your blessing, Father, that'd be great.
4: Bow your heads and pray for God's blessing. And may Almighty God bless you and send you His spirit of healing, His spirit of consolation and wisdom, His spirit of true compassion that works through suffering and with suffering as it did with His Son. May that Lord of love, who puts everything to use to bring us to purification in our own love, to bring us to His kingdom, and to bring us to eternal joy, descend upon you, remain with you, give you faith and guide you, Father and Son and Holy Spirit. Amen.
0: And thank you so much, Father Spitzer. Be well. 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And don't forget, all of Father Spitzer's books and DVDs are available through our religious catalog. Of course, check them out. Next week, we'll be answering viewers' questions, a special viewers' questions program. Look forward to. We'll see you next time in Father Spitzer's Universe. 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
9: Have you ever wondered if God might be calling you to the consecrated life? Did you know that there is a monastery of cloistered nuns located at the Shrine of the Most Blessed Sacrament in Hentzville, Alabama? 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Please email vocations@olamshrine.com to reserve a spot.
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1: 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And that the number is 1-800-221-9460. 1-800-221-9460. 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Now, of course, you can follow along with us in this Bible study. 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And you'll see there that it is item number 84075, 84075. If you already have the book today, we're starting on page 99. All right, so the verse where we're going to begin is Romans 8, verses 26 and 27. This is where I'll read the verses first and then we'll discuss it. Likewise, the Spirit helps us in our weakness, for we do not know how to pray as we ought. But that very Spirit intercedes with sighs too deep for words. And God, who searches the heart, knows what is the mind of the Spirit, because the Spirit intercedes for the saints according to the will of God. Now, this is something that's very important. St. Paul recognizes, I'm certain from his own experience, that there is a human weakness. He's been talking about the role of the flesh versus the role of God's Holy Spirit in our lives. And the flesh weakens us. Why? By flesh, he doesn't just mean the physical flesh on our bones. He's using this term flesh as a way to speak about the what they call in Latin concupiscence. Concupiscence, what does that refer to? Concupiscence is the disordered desires for good things, but in ways that are no longer good for us. Food is good. Too much food makes us sick and even becomes sinful in gluttony. Alcohol is a good. Too much alcohol makes you drunk. Human sexuality is good, but in the wrong relationships, it becomes destructive. There are so many ways in which all these good things, and it's every single good creation on earth that people have found ways to misuse, even the Bible itself. People have used the Bible, as One of my friends, Walter Martin, used to say they take the Bible out of context. They take Bible text out of its context, usually for a pretext of error. And that gets done by all kinds of people. And so everything God gives us can be abused because of that weakness of the flesh, that disordered set of desires that ultimately is selfishness. And this is, again, we'll go back to the verses by which St. Paul made sense of all this. This is where we'll go back to Romans 7, verses 14 to 19, where he wrote, "For we know that the law is spiritual, but I am of the flesh, sold into slavery under sin. I do not understand my own actions, for I do not do what I want, but I do the very thing I hate. Now, if I do what I do not want, I agree that the law is good. And in fact, it is no longer I that do it, but sin that dwells within me. For I know that nothing good dwells within me, that is, in my flesh. I can will what is right, but I cannot do it. For I do not do the good I want, but the evil I do not want is what I do." And there's something very important in this. Most people doing bad things are actually trying to do something good. Usually they're seeking the good, but it's twisted. That's what makes it bad. And Paul is speaking to that. He said there's sin that, again, concupiscence, it comes from original sin. He didn't use the word original sin. This was something that, you know, we understood with deeper reflection on the writings of St. Paul here in Romans, as well as on Genesis chapter 3. And that deeper reflection gave a word to it. He just calls it sin. And this original sin is what causes that set of disordered desires for God's good things. And it makes us weak. And that's what he is starting off with. The Spirit helps us in our weakness. We have to recognize the weakness. We can't hide it. We don't just simply say, if you saw the program we did last Wednesday, in which we were talking with the Hannemans about the problem of pornography, we see that people will try to hide it. They'll say, I'll do better, I'll do better. And they can't. They feel that weakness. But this, starting with that point, we say that we start off with this weakness, but the Holy Spirit is helping us in our weakness. The Holy Spirit does not wait until we are perfect before he helps us. He helps us while we are still in sin. That was the point back in chapter 5. God proves his love for us in that while we're still sinners, he sent his Son to die for us. This is where our confidence for holiness lies, the power of what God is doing. And here, he said, the Father shows his love by sending his Son. Now, the Spirit is sent, the Holy Spirit, to help us in our weakness. Now, what's the weakness he sees here in this passage? We do not know how to pray as we ought. And this is a very important thing. A lot of times we don't know about prayer. We don't know what to do in prayer. It's basically what defines prayer is that it's a conversation with God. And we speak to God, but we also have to listen to what the Lord is saying. Usually not in words that he speaks to us, But he will speak through the scriptures. That's his word still, and he still speaks to us as we meditate on sacred scripture and we ask the Holy Spirit to work within us, remembering that the same Holy Spirit who inspired the scripture wants to work in our hearts so that we understand it and we hear him speak to us in it. But even the things that we ask for, a lot of times we don't know what to ask for. And, you know, frankly, I can remember early times when I was a kid, I prayed for a lot of things. I really, really, really wanted a pony. I wanted a horse badly. And, you know, one of the problems, besides not having the money to buy one, we lived in a house trailer. I had little idea of how much a horse eats. And they eat a lot. That's why they compare teenagers to eating like horses. This was a foolish prayer, and it went unanswered. You know, I didn't get the horse. So that's just the way that it goes. But, you know, this is something that we then have to learn. If the answer is no to something, then we have to ask, well, Lord, what is it you want to do? You know, that becomes the question. And so that's where we need the Holy Spirit. And he goes on to say in this that the Spirit himself intercedes for us with groanings too deep for words. This translation, the RSV, uses sighs too deep for word. In the stenagmoi. I prefer to translate it as groaning for this reason. It has that meaning, for one thing. And it comes from the verbal root stenazo. And St. Paul had just used that word in chapter 8, verses 22 and 23. Now we know that the whole creation is groaning in travail together. Sustenakse. You know, that's the verb that's behind the noun for groaning. And not only the creation, we ourselves, the first fruits of the Spirit, groan. Stenazomen. We groan. So he's using that word three times in this passage. And the idea of that groaning indicates the pain that our weakness causes. Because what I prayed for as a kid was a desire that a lot of little kids might have. But there are other people who are praying for really big, serious things. You know, the health of sick family members. Sometimes who are sick to the point of death, young people sick to the point of death with cancer or accidents and all sorts of other things. And, you know, it causes us groaning and pain to make those prayers because it's something very, very serious and very important. So this is something that We trust that the Holy Spirit is helping us with groanings too deep for words. That there is something that is beyond just the fact of the prayer, because people are praying for things as they suffer. Not only sickness, but we see in many countries today martyrdom. There's a Catholic woman right now in an Iranian prison who is starving to death. She's on a hunger strike. We see many tens of thousands of Christians being martyred in Nigeria today. Every day, at least one or two priests are murdered for the faith. And tens of thousands of lay people as well. This is going on in other places throughout the world. People are groaning. And just as St. Paul had said back in verses 22 and 23, that creation is groaning. We groan with it because the whole of creation suffers and we suffer too. But this is something that is part of our lives. We're caught into the pain of the world, that we are suffering with it. We don't sort of float through life on a cloud. Maybe after we get to heaven. Until then, we are in this creation, and yet the Holy Spirit is within each one of us Christians. And he is the one who is helping us to pray. And he can take all of these groans and these painful experiences that many people have. And in our most difficult times, when we feel nobody loves us, you know, our family's falling apart, all the different problems that show up in life. Then we can understand that if the Holy Spirit is present in those situations, God is hearing us exactly as he had heard the people of Israel groaning when they were in Egypt. That those groans and suffering under slavery, under the Pharaohs, were something that the Lord could hear. And of course, in verse 27, when it says that God knows the mind of the Spirit, speaking of God the Father there, and here he's talking that God who searches the heart knows what is the mind of the Spirit, because the Spirit intercedes for the saints according to the will of God. This is telling us something about the interior life of the Blessed Trinity and how the Trinity affects us. God knows what we need. This is exactly what our Lord Jesus Christ had taught in the Sermon on the Mount. If we take a look at Matthew chapter 6, we can read, when you are praying, do not heap up empty phrases as the Gentiles do, for they think that they will be heard because of their many words. Do not be like them, for your Father knows what you need before you ask. All of this teaching about the Spirit praying within us is based on the Father knowing and caring about what we need. And at the same time, having us deal with the fallen world, our own fallen selves, our own distorted desires, living in a world where everybody else also has sinful, fallen desires that are out of order. And the Holy Spirit is working within us with those groanings too deep for words to help us to pray through these difficulties. Is for us to trust that he's doing that for us. All right, we'll take a little break and we'll come back and continue on with Romans 8, so please stay with us.

0: This is a Messy Family Minute with Mike and Alicia Hernan. So two farmers are both praying for rain. One farmer is not doing anything except praying, but the other farmer prays as he plows his field, pulls weeds, fertilizes, and then prays even more. Which of those farmers is going to benefit more from the rain when it comes?
1: This is a good illustration of how grace builds on nature. You need to be steeped in prayer, but you also need to use the natural gifts God gives you.
0: You and your spouse are a team. 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Ask yourself, how can my spouse and I work together so as to be more open to God's grace? Sure, prayer is essential, but it isn't magic.
1: When confronted with conflicts and challenges in marriage, we need to begin by looking at ourselves and discovering ways to grow personally so we can love our spouse more effectively. And all these things work so much better when you're steeped in grace. For more on this topic, listen to us at messyfamilyminute.org.

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1: Welcome back. So we are now going to discuss Romans 8, verses 28 to 30, where St. Paul wrote, "We know that all things work together for good for those who love God, who are called according to his purpose. For those whom he foreknew, he also predestined to be conformed to the image of his Son, in order that he might be the firstborn within a large family. And those whom he predestined, he also called. And those whom he called, he also justified. And those whom he justified, he also glorified." So, first of all, it's very important to see that this comes from what he had written earlier in chapter 8, verses 18 to 25. See, St. Paul is building, you know, a whole understanding for us. And in verses 18 to 25, he had talked about how creation is going to be renewed. Yes, it groans now, but it will have a complete renewal. Of course, the book of Revelation wasn't written yet, but you see the same idea laid out in the book of Revelation. It goes back to earlier places in the Old Testament, like Isaiah 11, where there'll be a renewal of the earth, and animals that are oftentimes at enmity will be at peace with each other. We see the new and heavenly Jerusalem also in Isaiah at the end of it, chapter 65. And then we see new and heavenly Jerusalem in the book of Revelation. St. Peter speaks about in his first epistle over and over again. The assumption is God wants to renew creation itself. And this is part of it. And so if that is God's plan, and if part of that renewal means remaking us in the image and likeness of God. Remember, in the first creation, Adam and Eve were created in the image and likeness of God. Sin distorts that image. And now God is in the process of renewing the image. He

Glory that's in store for us comes forth. That's what he wrote in chapter 8, verse 24. And here, that's something God has to do. But now, here in verse 28, with that as the basis of our confidence, he wants us here in chapter 8, verse 28, to realize we know that in everything God works for good. So we trust that he will bring good even out of great evils that happen in life. And objective evils can even bring about good if we allow them. What makes it possible for the good to come forth? It is for those who love him, who are called according to his purpose. Think about this. I've known people, I'm sure a lot of you have known people, who have gone through terrible injustices. I was privileged to know two of my cousins who had both been in Nazi concentration camps and survived, obviously. I met them in the late 70s. And their survival varied. I also knew other people who were survivors of concentration camps. I remember one, he was still so affected, he had to have his son removed from his custody because he would beat him. And you can understand it. He had been beaten and treated cruelly. But then others that I knew, learned that God saved them, and they trusted that they came out of this. Instead of beating other people, because they're still working through their anger, they grew in compassion to others. The same experience, matter of fact, that man and one of my cousins were in the same concentration camp, Bergen-Belsen. And they went through, they came out with very different experiences. One learned compassion from it. Another couldn't overcome his anger. He was, and again, I don't say that as a way to say he was an evil man. He was dealing with, a level of pain that I don't understand. And I hope nobody else ever understands. But what we do with the pain makes a difference. And that's why St. Paul turns to us. Do we love God enough to trust that even the bad experiences we have will be for our good? Or will we turn them against other people? Will it harden our hearts? Or will it make us empathetic with others? That's a choice we have to make. And it's ultimately the choice of loving God with our whole heart, mind, and soul, and loving our neighbor as ourselves. This is something we have to be alert to, because we have a generation coming up. They don't have much faith in God. Many of them reject God. And pay attention to the harshness with the way they treat other people. Not saying that they're not pointing out injustices and problems in society, but their meanness at the level that we've seen over the last few years will increase if they get power, because their hearts are already cold toward God and they can't see in the pain that they might have gone through empathy for other people. They want revenge. And this will be a major problem unless something happens to change that. So this is something that we have. When he calls us, we can respond with love or rejection of God, with faith or with doubt and rejection.
and despair.

That's the choice we have to have. And it, you know, it may not be a warm feeling. It may be good feelings. Maybe not. Mother Teresa was filled with the love of God, and everybody who knew her, just she could say the simplest things, but because she was so filled with the love of God, it had a depth and resonance. The way when a bell rings that is truly poured and truly cast, it has a timbre to it. Well, she had that timbre that comes from the love of God. She's cast well in His image. But in her own personal spiritual life, she felt a lot of dryness. Other saints have had the same experience, but became great saints in it. Whether you have a lot of warm feelings or not, this is a choice. This is love of God, and love of neighbor is an act of the will, not a feeling. You love your kids sometimes by an act of the will. You love your spouse sometimes as an act of the will, not because they're warm feelings. The warm feelings may come back, but sometimes, even when they're not there, you choose who they are because of who they are and that God gave them to you. This is the way that we see things. And God can use the suffering of the saints and has done that with the martyrs. That's why Tertullian wrote that the blood of the martyrs is the seed of the church. We pray that the present martyrdom going on in Nigeria will be a seed for many, many more conversions. And then let's just bring this chapter to a conclusion in verses 31 to 39. St. Paul gives us this sense of hope. What then are we to say about these things? If God is for us, who is against us? He who did not withhold his own son, but gave him up for all of us, will he not with him also give us everything else? Who will bring any charge against God's elect? It is God who justifies. Who is to condemn? It is Jesus Christ who died, yes, was raised, who is at the right hand of God, who indeed intercedes for us. Who will separate us from the love of Christ? Will hardship or distress or persecution or famine or nakedness or peril or sword? As it is written, for your sake we are being killed all day long. We are counted as sheep to be slaughtered. No, in all these things, we are more than conquerors through Him who loved us. For I am convinced that neither death, nor life, nor angels, nor rulers, nor things present, nor things to come, nor powers, nor height, nor depth, nor anything else in all creation will be able to separate us from the love of God in Christ Jesus our Lord. So even if someone tries to charge us with our past sins, that's what Satan does. The word Satan means accuser. In Revelation chapter 12, verse 10, it proclaims, now is the accuser of our brethren who accuses them day and night is fallen. That's what we can depend on. Satan will give us all kinds of accusation. People sometimes flippantly will talk about, yeah, well, I was raised with Catholic guilt or Jewish guilt or Baptist guilt and so on and so on and so on. They go through all these things. And this is something that is not a guilt given you by the church, whether it's the Baptists or by the synagogue or by the Catholics. This is Satan accusing us. And we have to have a confidence that God, who justifies us by sending His Son, is going to save us. Again, remember what we just talked about a few minutes ago in Romans 5, verses 6 to 8. For while we were still weak, at the right time, Christ died for the ungodly. Indeed, rarely will anyone die for a righteous person, though perhaps for a good person someone might actually dare to die. But God proves His love for us in that while we were still sinners, Christ died for us. That's the basis
of confidence that we have. And we trust that he will do that. Even if, you know, as we saw in Romans 3:20-5, that you know, we can hear people accuse us that we all fall short of the glory of God. Yeah. But we have God who justifies us and saves us. God is completely for us. And if one of the ways I like to put it is that the Lord God cares infinitely more than we do that we go to heaven. He's not saying, I'm not sure I want you in my clique. That would be stupid. No, God infinitely desires each one of us to be in heaven. And part of our own act of faith that St. Paul's asking us to live here is that we need to believe that, that he loves us more than we love ourselves. So we have great confidence in him, not in ourselves, but in him. And we have a tremendous confidence that no matter what suffering we might endure in this life, that nothing will be stronger than God's love. It can't separate us from the love of Christ. Now, I remember once I was in a debate and the person with whom I was debating said, well, don't you see in this that this is why we can believe? Once we're saved, we're always saved. And I said, just one second. There's one element that St. Paul did not include here. And this is why we don't believe that once we're saved, we're always saved. He doesn't include ourselves. The only one who can separate me from the love of God is I. I am able to separate myself. I can say no. I can say no at any time. You have to believe that we don't have free will to deny that we can turn away from God. But what we can have confidence in is that God's grace is stronger even than the evil angels that would try to tempt us, the powers and dominions and all those things, persecution, famine, poverty. None of those things can separate us from God. The only one who can do that is I. And I have to make that decision. To be one of those who love God, and by loving him, trust confidently in him, and in that way, believe that he will bring me to the glory of heaven, no matter what I may endure. This kind of finishes up our section on St. Paul in Romans. And we're going to go on to, you know, the next letters after this, because he does continue to talk about the cross and Philippians and such. But that concludes Romans. In Romans, he goes on to some other topics that flow from all this. But this is the core of his teaching, and all of us do well to meditate upon what he wrote here in Romans 1-8. We'll be back after a couple minute break and get to your questions and comments, so please stay with us.

This is a Did You Know moment with Sandra McDevitt. Did you know it was Jackie Kennedy who coined the phrase Camelot to describe President John F. Kennedy's administration? John F. Kennedy was the first Catholic president of the United States, serving from 1961 until his assassination, November 22, 1963. Shortly after his death, Jackie, during an interview with Life magazine, referred to his time in office and his administration as Camelot, a romantic time in British history with King Arthur and his Knights of the Round Table. She wanted to ensure her husband's lasting legacy. Editors at Life wanted to remove the term Camelot, but Jackie insisted it stay, and stay it did. So now you know it was Jackie Kennedy who coined the phrase Camelot to describe President Kennedy's administration. I'm Sandra McDevitt for EWTN Radio.

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1: Welcome back. First, I want to invite you to join me this Wednesday at 8 p.m. Eastern Time. I'll be speaking with a literary scholar, Matthew Meehan, about historic American fables from all over the United States, from different regions of the United States. And the idea is to help us rediscover founding principles and better understand the spirit of our nation through the landscapes, the virtues, and the ideals that create the great American story. So that'll be I think it'll be very important for us, because there's a lot of questioning about where we are as Americans. So this will be a good topic. We have a question here from our studio audience first. Sir, where are you from?
2: I'm from Canby, Oregon, just south of Portland.
1: Good to have you. Welcome. It's a beautiful part, especially if you ever get a chance to go there when the rhododendron trees are in blossom. It's stunning, stunningly beautiful. Mm-hmm. So anyway, what can we do for you today?
2: Well, you talked about the groaning of nature and people, too, in a member of a charismatic prayer group, and it seems like praying in tongues is a kind of groaning when we don't know what exactly to pray for, but we need to pray.
1: Yeah, and there's a distinction made by St. Paul about tongues in 1 Corinthians 14. He distinguishes speaking in tongues. For instance, when the apostles could speak and other people understood them on Pentecost in their own languages. That's one form of speaking in tongues. Another is when there is a person speaks in tongues and somebody interprets. And that's another gift that he mentions in 1 Corinthians 14. And then there's praying in tongues. And, you know, this is another way to, you know, to, again, a lot of people in the charismatic renewal understand praying in tongues as being that praying with groanings too deep for words. A lot of times we don't know exactly what to pray for, and that they experience that in their praying in tongues. Thank you. Thank you for that comment. We have a caller, Frank, who's from the Commonwealth of Virginia. Frank, what can we do for you?
3: How are you, Father? Thank you for another excellent show last Wednesday. I was wondering if you could comment on the struggle, the user struggle, the massive burden those people carried in relation to confession, things of that nature, as they go, I'm sure, through depression, despair, and relate it to God's judgment and mercy.
1: Yeah, this is a very important assumption behind everything in our faith. You know, St. Paul mentioned, we cited from Romans chapter 7, verses 14 to 24, especially 14 to 19, how it's sin acting within us that disordered desire for pornography and a non-realistic experience of human sexuality that porn is. That's, you know, the people portraying themselves in pornography are not so real. Yet it becomes this habit. And Bruce Hanneman last Wednesday described that very well, because he was caught up in that. But he also found that while the struggle took a long time for him, and it does for many people, that doesn't mean that you then give up. Well, I can't change. That's right. That's right. I can't change, but God can change me. That has to be our attitude. And a lot of times, the Lord takes a while in the effectiveness of his mercy, because he's not just working on the sin we want to get rid of because it's embarrassing and all that. No, he's also getting at a healing at a deeper level. And part of the reason it takes time before a change takes place is we oftentimes, again, following what St. Paul said in Romans 8, we don't know what we're praying for. We don't know what caused the attraction to pornography or, again, any other addiction, overeating, gambling, over-shopping, you know, all that stuff. We have to find out and reveal the core of it to God and let him in there and let him heal what specifically is bothering us and what causes this. And so we repeatedly use confession. We have a sense of not giving up. Well, but the Lord didn't heal me yet. Yeah. Show him more deeply and show yourself more deeply what's going on inside. And as that takes place, sometimes like onions, you have to take off one layer at a time. Other times it goes more quickly. But that's what he wants to do. Okay. And be confident that he'll do that, because there are lots of people that Bruce Hanneman and others know who've gotten free of this. And it really is a joy for them to be free of it. That's the other part of it. They're really more joyful being free of it. And that's really a good thing. All right. We have an email here from Nick, who is an American living in Canada. And he writes, Father Paco, I have noticed the new communist politicians that are being elected today are using the term solidarity. What is the difference between the communist concept of solidarity and the Catholic concept of solidarity, which was promoted by St. John Paul II? I know in the past you've said there's a difference between freedom of worship and freedom of religion. I was wondering if there is a difference in the communist and Catholic visions of solidarity. Nick. Yes, there is, Nick. That's a great, great question. One of the main things is that, and you see this ideology showing up in the method of community organizing. That Saul Alinsky had written a book, a couple books, Rules for Radicals, is one of them, on how to be a community organizer. And the principles of his book, if you want to understand what they're up to, find Saul Alinsky's book and you'll see their working plan. And what you'll see is that solidarity is only with the group or groups they like. And this is a changing set of groups. So you have solidarity, right now they're saying solidarity with working people, whereas in the past they end up taxing working people so much that they can't ever get out of their plight. And they see where the working class is against the really rich. And we're going to force them to give us their stuff. It's this opposition. Not solidarity of the working class with the rich. Whereas when Pope St. John Paul talked about solidarity, he learned it during the Nazi occupation of Krakow, Poland, where he lived. He realized from praying the Divine Mercy Chaplet that Christ wants us to be in solidarity of loving the Nazis. We don't agree with them. We don't do what they do. But we recognize that Christ wants them redeemed and not condemned. It has to be stopped, to be sure, but he also wants their redemption. And we want them to be part of the church. And he applied that during the Solidarity Movement in Poland that started in 1979 by realizing we also have to have the workers of Poland in solidarity with their communist oppressors. That we have to love them and we want them to enter the church. We don't want to kill them. We want them to have redemption. It means they have to give up communism. And this, by the way, should be the case for this group as well that's coming up. Communism is inherently a bad economic system because it puts control of too much of the economy in the hands of way too few people making decisions they can't foresee the ramifications of. And secondly, when they get that economic power, they become ever increasingly oppressive. And when they don't have God to recognize the inherent dignity that God gives, they will think that they, when they run the state, grant life and dignity to whomever they will. That's what happens under Marxism. It's inherent in Marxist ideology. Too few people control the economy, and they become oppressive because too many people disagree with them. They can't cope with it, and they try to eliminate them. And that's why they can't see solidarity with people who disagree with them. Take a look again at video clips of the Antifa riots, of the various riots that were going on after the October 7th attack in Israel, the way that anti-Semitism is increasing. They're rejecting Jews, they're rejecting the rich. They don't believe in solidarity at all. And this is going to cause tremendous pain. That's why we see increasing anti-Semitism, attacks on synagogues and Jewish schools, but also on churches. They're attacking churches in New York and elsewhere. And they need to get more, not getting enough support from their government in New York. So that's what I would think. Then from Salvatore. Hello, Father Pack. My wife and I get a lot out of your scripture studies. Thank you. Jesus was born without original sin and therefore had no concupiscence. However, according to Catholic teaching, he experienced the full weight of temptation. If Jesus could not experience the strong human desires that are part of our nature, how can Scripture say that he faced the same struggles with temptation that we do? Salvatore. Simple, Salvatore. When Jesus was tempted, he didn't have his temptations come from inside of him. How did they come? Satan tempted him in the wilderness. Peter tempted him not to pursue the cross. The crowd tempted him to give him more bread so they would make him a king. His temptations came from outside of him. Whereas for us, temptation comes from those places as well as from inside. So that would be the difference. All right. We have to call an end to it. Again, I just want to remind you, in these summer months, as people are traveling, they're thinking a lot of other things. And sometimes we get forgotten, and frankly, keeping us in your monthly donations is how we continue to be funded. We don't get funding from anywhere else. So please remember to keep us in between your gas bill, electric bill, and cable bill, because our bill collectors are not on vacation. They are not. They are right there ready for us. So may the Lord bless you all and keep you and cause his face to shine upon you, lead you in all of your ways by his peace. May Almighty God bless you, the Father, the Son, and the Holy Spirit. Thank you for your support, and God bless you all. Mm-hmm.

0: today, we honour St John Plessington, one of the 40 martyrs of England and Wales, who declared, "I am willing to die, and I had rather die than doubt of any point of faith taught by our Holy Mother, the Roman Catholic Church." He was executed in 1679 for the crime of being a Catholic priest. St John Plessington, pray for us.
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4: Hi, I'm Doug Keck. 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
5: Well, I wanted to have him speak specifically to sacred music. What is liturgy? What is sacred music at the beginning? And then what does that look like in practice? Should we be singing a Gregorian chant, or does that not matter? You know, what do we need Latin? There's a lot of different issues that I think make it relevant for musicians, for priests, and for the average Catholic.
4: Peter Carter, co-author with Cardinal Robert Sarra of The Song of the Lamb, Sacred Music and the Heavenly Liturgy. I'm Doug Keck. This has been a Bookmark Brief. Thanks for stopping by. We'll see you next time.
6: 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I'm Montse Alvarado with some great news. 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
16: 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Ashley Narona reports on the new gene therapy lab opened at the Pope's Children's Hospital.
17: What the hospital focuses on, how to actually use technology to detect genetic illnesses that can be aided. They try to figure out how to provide better care or to change what's happening with the gene in order to completely change the condition of the children.
16: 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St. Paul's Minneapolis Auxiliary Bishop Kevin Kenny announced that he has recently been diagnosed with lung cancer.
18: Because as a non-smoker and one who has tried to stay healthy, I have felt good. This is still a bit hard for me to believe, but after many medical appointments, tests, and consultations with a talented and caring medical team, I understand the reality and the need to care for myself. A plan is being developed for my treatment, which will begin in early August.
16: He said he still plans to make a pilgrimage with parishioners from St. Olaf's to Norway and will begin his treatment upon his return. Catholic bishops are speaking up against mandated coverage for IVF and other assisted reproductive technologies in health insurance plans. In a letter to Congress, the USCCB explained in vitro fertilization disassociates the act of procreation from the self-giving love of a husband and wife, replacing a deeply personal encounter with a technical laboratory procedure. They also said the process frequently involves the creation, freezing, or killing of multiple embryos, which violates the fundamental dignity of every human life from the moment of conception. I'm Mary Graham for listener-supported Relevant Radio.
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22: 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Today's episode is, Should Parents Really Obey Their Children? 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
23: Friend. Before I came out, the stagehands asked me if I was going to bring out and explain some of the idiot cards. And I said, no, I'm going to talk about a horse. They said, which race? And this is a letter about a horse that I received the past week. It came from a little girl, 12 years of age. I wish you would please help me. I need $50 to buy a horse. My grandfather promised me a horse when I was 5. 7 long years have passed, and still I have no horse. Now, my brother who lived in Ohio has found a horse, and he told me if I wanted it to get the money. If you could only give me half of the 50, it would be fine and help a lot. I know other people need the money more than I do. But when you've been promised something for so long, every time I see a girl or boy who has a horse, it makes me cry. And already two of my cousins have horses, and it hurts me when I have none. We live on a small farm, have plenty of room for a horse, plenty of room to ride it. Bishop Sheen, I pray every night for you and the horse. Sister tells us every day that priests, sisters, and the Holy Father need prayers. If you would help me, I know my prayers would not have been said in vain. Please send me a short note saying yes or no. If you will give me the money. And if you don't, I'll still pray for you every night. I suppose the reason I like this letter so much out of the thousands of letters that come in is because I too am a beggar. I can understand this poor little girl wanting a horse. I'm on television because I'm a beggar. She needs a horse, and I'm begging for the poor people of Asia and Africa and all the rest of the world. I need cell phones. She needs a horse. So she struck a sympathetic chord in my heart, and she's getting the horse. And the saddle, too, because. Did you ever hear the story of St. Bernard? He was out horseback riding one day with a friend, and they were talking about prayer. And this friend said to St. Bernard, "You know, I never have any distractions in prayer." "You don't?" said St. Bernard. St. Bernard said, "I'll give you this horse if you can say the Our Father without a distraction." So he got off the horse, started the Our Father, got up to the word, "Give us this day our daily bread," looked up to Bernard, and he said, "Can I have the horse too?" "The saddle too." I ruined that joke.

pay out the gift card. I want to show you. You know, you see many people on television. They tell jokes. You notice they look down like this, or they're looking at this when they're singing a song. Well, that's because they're looking at what are called on the stage idiot cards. Well, last week, after the show, I went back and I saw a number of idiot cards out there, and I brought them out and I showed them to the audience. When I was talking, I explained how they use idiot cards. Do you know what the stagehands did? Last week, the stagehands, after I got through talking about idiot cards, they wrote this out for me. The next time I tell a joke, I'll use an idiot card. Like all the comedians. I tell you, now, just because I muffed that one, and Lent's coming on, and the poor little girl needed a horse. Listen, I've got, last year, we helped 65 million aged, sick, and orphans throughout the world, and about 95% of them were non-Christian. We've got 100,000 unsalaried workers. Give up some cigarettes. Give up a little alcohol during Lent, a little candy. Send it to me, will you, please? Don't do it just because these people need it. Do it because you need it. Do it for the love of God, not for any other reason. Not because these people are poor. We may be poorer in our own hearts than any of them. 366 Fifth Avenue. Thanks. Send me a horse. Now give it to the poor, and the Lord will bless you for it. We're talking tonight on, my goodness gracious, 8 minutes and 35 seconds. Gone already. Whew. Our subject tonight is why parents should obey their children. Now, I'm going to give three arguments why they should, if we have time for three. And then I will answer each of them. The first argument is this. And I will try, it's a false argument, but I will try to put a lot of feeling into it. Parents should obey children because if parents do not obey children, children will have to obey parents. But if children have to obey parents, they will have to accept the authority of their parents. If they accept the authority of their parents, they are subject to authoritarianism. And what is it that has brought all the evils upon the world if it be not authoritarianism? What has produced a Hitler and a Mussolini? We never argue about communism because people who talk this way never mention communism. What has brought Hitler and Mussolini upon the world if it has not been this authoritarianism? And we'll have parents who are authoritarians, and children of the next generation will take their vengeance on such parents. No, parents must obey their children. Argument number one. Now, what is there to it? Well, it's a confusion, of course, of authoritarianism and authority. Authoritarianism is something that is political. It means the subjection to an ideology through sanctions such as police, brainwashing, Siberia, and the like. Authority does not mean that at all. The authority of parents. Authority is the acceptance of a truth and a rule. Because we love that particular person. And because we put some faith in that particular person. Now, inasmuch as this is very important, I'm going to quote for you something from one of the, not one of the greatest minds, but the greatest mind who ever lived. And you can take it down if you wish. I'm going to put it in his own language. Ex reverentia. Pray, cheapy, and piss. Procedere, debet, reverentia, praeceptus. Now, for the benefit of the three of you in this vast television audience who have forgotten their Latin, I will translate it. It means reverence for a law flows from reverence of the one who gives the law.
For example, suppose a little boy is playing baseball. Mickey Mantle comes up to him and says, "Listen, Johnny, this is the way to hold the bat." From that point on, no other boy or man will ever be able to tell that youngster how to hold the bat. Mickey Mantle knows. He's had faith in Mantle. Mantle has a value as far as holding a baseball bat is concerned. The precept will be followed because of respect that he has for the baseball talents of Mickey Mantle. Fritz Kreisler tells a budding violinist how to play, for example, a certain piece. The word of Fritz Kreisler is final. Why? On account of the value, the excellence, the superiority of Fritz Kreisler. Why is it, for example, we accept the authority, say, of Christ in the church? Because we have a reason for believing it. And then because we follow it on account of love. And so it is with parents. Children obey parents principally because they have a reverence for the parents who gives them the command. It's not a blind obedience. Little child knows that he is dependent upon his parents, that the parents have made some sacrifices for him and have manifested to him some love and affection. And therefore, obedience. And where that reverence is lacking, disobedience follows, or obedience is very, very hard. If, for example, a father is an alcoholic, how can he tell a 12-year-old daughter, for example, that she should not start drinking? If a father comes home from a factory with a monkey wrench that he's stolen from a shop, do you think he can tell his son not to steal? The parent lacks moral worth. And obedience to the precept follows from the moral worth of the one who gives the command. In the Vaughan family in England, Colonel Vaughan one day said to his young son Bernard, who filled his plate with some dessert, he said, "Young man, you'll never grow up to be a gentleman unless you learn how to mortify yourself." And little Bernard said to his father, "Dad, you use a snuff box." And with that, Colonel Vaughan picked up his snuff box, threw it into the fire, and he said, "Son, I'll never touch it again." No authority never weighs heavily where there is love. As a little boy one day said to his mother, "Mommy, if I really and truly loved you as I ought, I would be without faults." And that is what our blessed Lord meant when he said, "If you love me, you will keep my commandments." And hence the question of obedience ultimately gets down to the moral worth of the parents, the worth the children sees in them. But there is another argument that is urged why parents should obey their children. And it is this: that if parents do not obey their children but give them commands, parents will never be loved. Mother will say, "If I do not let my child do whatever he pleases to do, my child will never love me. I must therefore allow him to be free." To be free means to do whatever you please. Why should I impose some morality on him? Or give him a religion, wait until he's 21, then let him decide for himself. Is that a valid argument? As a matter of fact, it is the contrary that is true. The parents who let their child do as he pleases never enjoy the love or respect of their parents. How many a mother there is in court? Court where perhaps her son is the juvenile delinquent who will say, "I never could do anything with him.
There was no love on the part of the child. She never did anything for him. The best treatise on the subject of juvenile delinquency has been done by Dr. Sheldon Glick and Dr. Eleanor Glick. And in their studies of juvenile delinquency, they have discovered that only 2 out of every 10 delinquent children that they studied wanted to be like their father. The father let them do everything they pleased. The father was not loved. Less than 7 out of 10 said they had any affection for their mothers, but their mothers allowed them to do whatever they pleased. John Ruskin, the English writer, said that he once said to his mother, after he had arrived at some prestige, "Why is it that there's not the affection between us that there ought to be? Mother-son relationship, among others, is deeper than our own." And Ruskin's mother said to him, "Because I was too self-indulgent." The child that is coddled depends upon the parent indeed to get whatever he wants. The parent is useful to the child. But where there is utility, there is very little love. Just as in human affection, where there was merely an eros and erotic love, sensual love, there is not necessarily a deep affection. One is interested in the other only on account of the pleasure the other gives. And children can be interested only because of the utility the parent has. They expect their parents to do everything for them, and then when they grow up, they expect the state to do everything for them. I was in a big toy store around Christmas time, and I saw a tremendous zebra. It was about that high. And I said to the clerk, "Does it do anything?" "No, not a thing." I said, "What spoiled child ever bought that?" "Spoiled child is right." He said there was one little brat came in here one day and cried, fussed until she got it. $300 it cost. I said, "The father should have given her the stripes instead of the zebra." Apropos of the child who was spoiled, did you hear about the boy who was being asked by a social investigator, "Where is your father?" "In the penitentiary." "Where is your mother?" "Out on parole." "Where is your sister?" "She's in the juvenile court." "Have you any other brothers or sister?" "Yes." "I have a brother, Spike. He's at Harvard." "At Harvard?" "Yes." "What's he studying?" "He's not studying. They're studying him."

You say, wait until the child grows up before he's taught anything. Well, why not? Before he's taught any morality or ethics or decency? Why shouldn't the parents say, by the same logic, why, for example, should I insist on my child being taught English when he's a baby? Wait until he's 21. Maybe he will not want to talk English. Maybe he'll want to talk Sanskrit. Why should I, for example, ever teach my boy politeness? Maybe he wants to grow up to be a boor. You heard about the stewardess in the plane who met a couple of those spoiled children. They were up about 15,000 feet, and the stewardess said to them, how would you like to go outside and play? If a child, for example, is not cared for physically, suppose the little bones are not attended to by the parents, and the child grows up through the carelessness of the parents, deformed through life, or the teeth are not cared for, the child will not look back with love and respect on the parents, particularly when they failed in physical training. Neither will a child look back with love on parents that have failed in moral training. Something that the parents have to remember is that the child must be trained in obedience before he understands the reason of obedience. Habits of virtue must be cultivated before there is a knowledge of the virtue itself. The first stage is that the child develops a mechanism of good habits through the influence of the parents, and on account of the affection the child bears the parents. Then later on, the child detaches the law, catches the reason for the virtue, and then develops his own autonomy, his own self-government, upon the foundation given to him by early obedience to his parents. But it may be objected. And this is the third argument. We must never teach the child right and wrong. Because as Freud has told us, at the base of every child is the id. And over above the id is the superego, which is made up of moral taboos and conventions and religion and codes and so forth. And these, as they press down on the id, they're apt to develop a guilt complex. And we must be careful.

0: we ever tell our child the difference between right and wrong, we'll have the highways of the United States strewn with psychoanalytic cultures.
1: Well, the difference between right and wrong has to be taught the child. He already has an instinct anyway for what is right. But this idea, assuming the child must never be taught the difference between right and wrong, is based upon the very false assumption that every instinct of the child is right and good. There is such a thing as right and wrong. A broken bone, for example, pains because the bone is not where it ought to be. The conscience can pain too because the conscience is not where it ought to be. I have here a little letter from a little girl aged 10. Little Judy is her name. This girl must come from a fine family. I do not know them. But here's a child well trained. Dear Bishop, I would like you to help me solve a problem. I hate to admit it, but I have a guilty conscience. Our family got a big box of chocolate candy, and my mother gave us each 2 pieces of chocolates and said, "That's all," and put the box on the desk. And after a while, when I got a chance, I took some. I didn't mean to be a naughty girl, but I like chocolates very much. It was wrong for me to do that, wasn't it? Thank you. Sincerely yours, Judy. Here is a quarter, so I will make up for it and not buy chocolates. Anybody in the audience want to make up for something they've done? Send me more than a quarter. Taking more than chocolate? I'll send it to the poor. Send it to me. So she got more chocolates, little Judy did. Oh, the sense of right and wrong is important in the rearing of a child, and our blessed Lord, when he came to this earth, though he made his own foster father and his mother, nevertheless subjected himself to them and was obedient to them. 30 years obeying, 3 years teaching, 3 hours redeeming. Thus he put a premium upon obedience. So the secret of the home is for the parents to say to the children, "You must obey me because I am responsible to God for you. He gave you to me as so much clay. And I must mold you in his image." And then as regards the child will say in his own heart, "I must obey my parents because in the home, the parents take the place of..."
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0: friends. And the other day I was in an elevator in a department store. I was shopping on the fifth floor and I wanted to go to the sixth. I went into the elevator and several other passengers went in with me, and just as the elevator was about to start, the operator said, going up. And some woman rushed out madly and she said, I don't want to go up, I want to go down. And then turning to me, I don't know why she picked on me, but turning to me, she said, I didn't think I could go wrong following you. I said, madam, I only take people up, not down. That actually happened, and that's the subject of tonight's telecast. Oh, we have a brand new green board. Yes, it's been given to us by the United States Plywood Company. Mr. Anderson brought it in. See, my name is on it, and a piece of chalk from some angelic power just stays right there. Now, as to indicate how we are taken up. To understand it, we must first of all describe what has been happening to man in the course of the centuries. Oh, this is nice. First of all, a man has been living for centuries, and many still are. Those who give a tone to society still are. Living under this philosophy of life. That man is living on the earth as a kind of novitiate. And above him is heaven, which must be one. And below hell, which is the place of voluntary failure. And during the earthly pilgrimage, a man could say aye or nay to either one of these eternal destinies. It gave great responsibility to human freedom and zest to live. Many there are still believe in that philosophy of life. I do. But then within the last 200 years, these great eternities have been denied by many. And man is said to have no other existence than merely the horizontal plane of earth. Given enough pleasure, the opportunity to make enough money, this is all that he needs for happiness. But it happened that within the last 35, 40 years, this horizontal plane here has been shortening on man. World War I, World War II, depressions have closed man within himself, so that today man is locked up inside of himself. He's almost his own jailer. And just as a river that is blocked collects considerable scum and sediment, and so too, man today is imprisoned within himself. And to give some meaning to it, some of the psychologists have said, well, there are three levels here, too, inside of the human mind. One level is that of the superego, which is made up of taboos, ideals, commandments, and the like. Down below is the id, the deep, mysterious, cavernous instincts which satisfy the animal cravings of man. This is modern man, imprisoned in a mind without windows and without doors. And about all the enjoyment that he gets out of life is to psychoanalyze what goes on inside of him. This is modern man. Is there any possibility of modern man escaping? Yes, there is. Modern man is like an egg. See, that wasn't a bad egg, was it? It was a big one, but I surprise myself when I draw well. Even a good blackboard, you know, does not make you draw well. I'm very much like a man who got a beautiful checkbook and has no money in the bank. The modern man is very much like this egg. Now, how can an egg be broken? It can be broken in one of two ways. From the outside, or from the inside. Broken from the outside by smashing it. Socially, that is the function of barbarism. It may very well be that the purpose of communism in the modern world is to break the hard shell of materialism that is encrusting modern civilization in order that the hidden life that is within us may spring forth and we may produce a richer and a better culture. That may be, under God's providence, the mission of communism, unless we open it from the inside. We open it from the inside, then, as a chick picks away and discovers another world. But in order to do that, the chick inside must have the instinct of realizing that there's a bigger and broader environment than the mere confines of a shell. And once it knows that greater environment and tries to establish relationship with it, then it uses its own efforts to escape from the shell. And that is the remedy that we're going to offer. Now, I'll indicate here that my angel is to clean the blackboard. See how simple that is? For the benefit of those in the television audience, they're all laughing at the angel's new wings. They're particularly bright this evening. How does man establish contact with this new and greater environment? Well, all he has to do is be consistent about his sciences, and particularly biology. It is disappointing and it is sad that people do not realize the hidden beauties of evolution and all of its implications. Here are the various hierarchies of the universe. Chemicals, plants, animals, man. Now, what is the law of evolution?
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4: Hi, this is Bishop Michael Sis of the Diocese of San Angelo, Texas. Let us pray. Remember, O most gracious Virgin Mary, that never was it known that anyone who fled to thy protection, implored thy help, or sought thy intercession was left unaided. Inspired with this confidence, I fly unto thee, O Virgin of Virgins, my Mother. To thee do I come. Before thee I stand, sinful and sorrowful. O Mother of the Word Incarnate, despise not my petitions, but in thy mercy hear and answer me. Amen.
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0: Here are the various hierarchies of the universe. Chemicals, plants, animals, man. Now, what is the law of evolution? If anything lower is ever to mount to a higher plane, two conditions are required. First of all, what is higher must come down to the lower. There must be a descent from above. And secondly, what is lower must surrender its lower existence. For example, is it possible for the rain and the phosphates and the carbon and the moisture and the sunlight to live in the plants? It is. First of all, the plant must go down to the chemicals. There must be a descent from above. And if the plant could speak, it would say to the moisture and the sunlight, unless you die to your lower existence, you cannot live in my kingdom. You are not blotted out. You are not destroyed. For if you were destroyed, you would never be living and nourishing me. But surrender this lower form of existence and find yourself now in a living thing. If the plants are ever to live in the animals, first of all, the animals must come down to the plants. And when they come down to the plants, the plant must surrender its lower existence. It must be pulled up from its roots, ground beneath the jaws of death. It is not destroyed. Otherwise, it would never nourish the animals. The animal could speak, it would say to the plants, unless you die to yourself, you cannot live in my kingdom. When finally the plant is taken up into the animal, it's no longer just simply a living thing. It is now part of a creature that is endowed with five senses. And it is conscious in the sense that it has a sentient life. Man goes down to the animals and to the plants and the chemicals. They cannot be taken up into himself unless he goes down. When he goes down to them, he practically says, unless you die to yourself, you cannot live in my kingdom. And the animal must be subjected to the knife and the fire. When these lower things surrender their existence, they are taken up into a creature that is thinking, willing, and loving. They become part of a richer and higher kingdom, become part of the world of poetry and art and science and culture and civilization. This is the law that runs through the universe. Now tell me, why should the law stop with man? Is there not something higher that can come down to man? On condition that man die to himself? The rose has no right to say there's no higher life than itself. Two little tadpoles were once playing in the water, and one little tadpole to the other said to the other, "You know, I think I'll stick my head above the water, see if there's anything else." And the first tadpole says, "Don't be silly. You mean to say there's something else in this world besides water?" "Oh, there's something else besides man in this universe. But if man is ever to be elevated, God must come down to man." Point number one. But there's this difference. These things here have no personality. They have no freedom, no liberty, no rights. Only persons have rights. Therefore, the animals need never consult the plants, and the plants need never consult the chemicals. They just merely may use violence. But no one can lay hold of a man without exercising man's freedom, and not even God will do it. And he will not come into the order of humanity without first asking man if he freely will receive him. And that was the mission that came to an angel, came from an angel, to a virgin kneeling in prayer. The question really was, will you give me a man freely? Will you give me a humanity? God can come down to man, but there's a condition required for man to go back to God. And the condition is, one, man must freely will to do so, and secondly, man must also die to himself. Not die to his personality, not die to his human nature, but only die to that which is evil in him. Just as the chaff is separated from the wheat, so he must separate evil from himself. That means that he must brush off from his personality such things as pride and covetousness and lust and anger and envy and gluttony and sloth, and everything that would spoil this ascent from man back again to God. That's the complete and total law of all evolution. God coming to man, and man freely responding. Not many men want to. One of the reasons they do not want to is because it costs so much. It's hard on us. Hard on our egotism. Sometimes men much prefer to say, I just want not a personal religion, but a religion which I adore the cosmos. Well, apropos of that, I must tell you that some few years ago on radio, I was talking about a cosmical religion, and I said, man can never love the cosmos. Because man can never love anything, he cannot get his arms around. And the cosmos is too big and too bulky. I'm a man. In order that he might be embraced by a mother. After the broadcast, I really and truly received a telephone call from a woman who, in wrath and exasperation, chided me, saying, well, this was some years ago, because I remember how she opened it. Do you mean to tell me, young man? She said, do you mean to tell me, young man, that I can't love anyone unless I can get my arms around them? I said, madam, that isn't my problem, that's yours.

Suppose now man does say, yes, I'm willing to die to that which is sinful within me in order to be incorporated to divinity. Suppose he says that. Then something happens to his nature. And what happens to his nature certainly does not belong to it. If, for example, I had a bottle here on the desk, and that bottle suddenly turned into four roses. Now, don't get me wrong on this. If it did, that would be something that does not belong to the nature of a bottle, to bloom. And if we had a rose, and the rose suddenly said, I think that I will go to California for the winter, or to Florida, we played fair, I think we're going to both places. That would be an act which certainly does not belong to the nature of the powers of a rose. And if a dog suddenly walked across our stage here and began quoting Shakespeare, that would be a very supernatural act for a dog. Now, if man, who by nature is only a creature, becomes a child of God and begins to share the divine nature, that's something that does not belong to him any more than blooming belongs to a stone or sentiency belongs to a rose or speech belongs to a dog. That would be something that was so far beyond us that when we received it, we would wonder how we ever deserve. When we're made, we're just creatures, that's all, nothing else. And you always make something that is unlike you. But you beget something that is like you. Mother begets a child. And when we have this life inside of us, then we're not just creatures made by God. Then we become something else. Then we are really begotten. That's the way we go up. That's the way we're lifted out of this natural order of ours. There are not many who wish to go that high up, with the result that they're very much like a three-story house. That's a house. This is the basement, and this is another floor, and this is another. This looks like our house on 38th Street, this one. We climb four flights of stairs for dinner, and for lunch and for breakfast, three times a day. Really, we do. And during Lent, it's not worth it. Let me tell you that.

Well, some people just simply live. Some people live down in the cellar. And that corresponds to those who live just a sensate existence. There are some people that live just like animals. All they want is pleasure. They never attempt to develop their minds. And if you told them, there's another room above that's much better, they would say, well, how do I know? And the result is they would never try to go up. But there is another floor up there. This is the floor of art, science, and philosophy, reason, and the like. And this is much more commodious, much better living than this sense existence below. And if you tell them there's another floor up above that, and it's wonderfully furnished, gives you great happiness. Down here, all there are in the television shows are just commercials. That's all. Up here, everything is peaceful and beautiful and happy. And some say, well, how do I know if there's anything above? These people are just like the deaf. The deaf are dead to the great environment of harmony. Blind are dead to the environment of beauty. And so there are people who are actually deity blind. And they refuse to recognize that there's something over and above that gives us the peace of soul that surpasses all understanding. And if only we could convince the world about this other reality, and if we could induce people to contact this broader environment, every one of them, so that they would break the shell of egotism, to contact this diviner world, and use their own effort to crack the shell, and to establish union with the great divine world, then they would understand the words of our divine life. How often would I have gathered thee to myself as the hen doth gather her chicks. Her chicks. That's what we are. Living under the covert of the divine wings above the senses, above reason, in the world of faith, and joy, and inner peace and happiness, which we would not give up for anything in all the world.

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1: Having had an abortion, the fact is that this is something that I'm responsible for, that was my choice, that I regret, and that Jesus has forgiven me for. 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I don't feel it, but I know it's true. So I need to live into the fact of his forgiveness. And I have to

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2: A warm welcome to all of you joining us in the United States and the world over as we celebrate our 30th year. We've got a great show for you this evening. If you'd like to comment, send me an X post. I'm at Raymond Arroyo and always at Arroyo Grande Show on YouTube. The former head of the Vatican Supreme Court, Cardinal Raymond Burke, is sounding an alarm about the synod and synodality this week. While the SSPX makes a move to appeal Rome's decree of schism and excommunication. Here with analysis of these stories and more is the Papal Posse. Editor-in-Chief of thecatholicthing.org, Robert Royal, and canon lawyer and priest of the Archdiocese of New York, Father Gerald Murray. Thank you both, gents. Cardinal Raymond Burke, the Prefect Emeritus of the Apostolic Signatura, issued a stark warning about the synod and the synodal process this week. Watch.
3: I'm not the Holy Father, but I simply said, looking at this objectively, the process has to be stopped, and it has to be completely studied and reoriented, so that whatever this, and it isn't it's not synodality, because a synod refers to an institution in the church that's used extraordinarily to help bishops to carry out their work. It's something else that they're going after, but whatever it is, it has to be completely faithful to what the church teaches and to the holiness of the church's life.
2: Now, he says the recent consistory is run on a synodal model, small tables and preset questions, and that dissenting views from cardinals simply never reach the Pope. Bob, how grave is Cardinal Burke's warning?
4: Well, I think it's absolutely essential to pay attention to it, because after all these years, I think it's been 7 years. I think the synodality appeared in 2018 at the end of the Synod on Youth.
2: Yeah.
4: I mean, I was there, and it just came out of nowhere. No one, it hadn't been discussed. We didn't know that that was a topic for that particular synod. And, you know, we keep hearing different things about what the synod is. It's a style. It's a paradigm shift. You know, it's a mode of walking together. And
2: yeah.
4: So,
2: yeah, we're gonna get descriptions in a moment.
4: Yeah, I mean, we need some concrete questions answered. I happen to be looking into the history of Pope Benedict's allowing of the Latin Mass.
2: Ah.
4: And he allowed it after a synod. He had a synod with the cardinals in 2006,
2: yeah.
4: 2007. He published Summorum Pontificum, which allowed a broader permission of celebrating the Latin Mass. And that's the way that we understood synods in the past. What has happened in the meantime? We hear it's a way, it's opening up discussion. There's nothing wrong with discussion among leaders of the church. But it also seems to have all these other goals in mind and this method of going about things that haven't produced any fruit. I mean, what has happened in the last 7 or 8 years in the church that justifies the expense of time, of money, of getting together and the controversies that have existed?
2: Yeah.
4: I don't see the outcome it's any positive outcome in
2: don't
4: all of this.
2: Don't get me started on what's happened in the last 7 years. But, Father, canonically speaking, explain Cardinal Burke's point here about the mechanics and the process of the synodal office really controlling these cardinals.
5: Well, the quick history is that the Second Vatican II endorsed the notion of a synod, and Paul VI made that a reality, established the Synod of Bishops. It's an office that's technically not part of the Roman Curia, but it's under the Pope. And the idea was that you would periodically call select bishops from around the world to come to Rome to consider a topic, to give advice to the Pope, and the Pope wanted to hear from, let's say, the leaders in the field how to deal with issues. That's how synods were run. Synods had experts, they had consultors, they had invited guests, but synod was exclusively made up of bishops and a couple of priests. What happened then, Pope Francis decided to change it. He decided to have lay people be part of the synod. He decided that they were going to have a vote. They would be members of the synod in an equal standing with the bishops. And this is what Cardinal Burke, I think, is getting at. The understanding of the synod in the Second Vatican Council and in the decree of Pope Paul VI is not what we have now. The synod office is now called the synod, not synod of bishops. They changed the name because, of course, they changed the reality. What this all comes down to, of course, is a question. How did an organizational structure, which reflects the hierarchical nature of the church, get changed such that now lay people are exercising roles that were restricted to bishops in the past? How did that happen? Is it justifiable? Is it in accord with Catholic doctrine? It certainly is not in accord with what Vatican II and Paul VI put in place. So I think that's what Cardinal Burke is getting at. And, you know, he's a man who has been in Rome for so many years. He's seen how things go. If you don't, say, put a stop sign up something, then progress becomes inevitable. Because you say, well, I guess that's resolved because it's been going on this way for a few years. And the answer is no. Full stop. Let's look at it.
6: Yeah.
5: Let's look at it academically, seriously. Yeah. Not just a speech by some advocate saying, I like the fact that I can tell the bishops what to do. That's irrelevant. You can tell the bishop what you want to do without being a member of the Synod.
6: Right.
5: But does the Synod have a hierarchical nature or not? That's the essential question.
6: Well, and in the last week and really months, we've been hearing mentioned, Bob mentioned it a moment ago, that this represents a paradigm shift within the church as regards church governance and established teaching on divorce and remarriage and sexuality. Burke weighed in on all of this as well. Watch.
3: There is this whole discourse about change of paradigm. They keep invoking that there's been a paradigm shift. Well, the church doesn't have paradigm shifts. The church is one holy, Catholic, and apostolic. It's always been that, and will always continue to be that. I'm confident our Lord will protect the church. But we have to do our part to say, no, this concept of synodality, while it may have a good motive in the sense of wanting to address the faith of the contemporary time, it's fundamentally flawed, because then this diachronic part is missing, the historical part.
6: Bob, your thoughts, and then Father, I'll go to you.
4: Yeah, I look, the very term paradigm is very strange, isn't it? I mean, is paradigm a term from Catholic tradition? Is it a scriptural term?
6: No.
4: I mean, it seems to be a kind of a modern, and maybe even a postmodern way of talking about some kind of structure that by its very nature can be changed, because a paradigm is put together presumably by a group of human beings, and then it can be changed in a different way. I mean, there are paradigm shifts. I mean, and the one that is often spoken about in intellectual terms is scientific revolution. That, you know, some of the same things, the sun still comes up in the east, but we know differently now than we knew 1,000 years ago about astronomy. But that kind of thing doesn't seem to apply in the church, where the things that the church actually cares about and actually teaches about have a long history. And the way in which the church understands itself is that we are faithful. We're faithful to that deposit of the faith. It gets applied in every age, but it does not depart from, if we want to use the term, the Catholic paradigm. I just don't see that this is a fruitful way to approach it. And I want to say again, what have we seen in the last 7 or 8 years? What has been the upshot of all this?
6: Yeah, it's a disaster. Father, your reaction to what Cardinal Burke was saying there, and talk a little bit about the ever-changing nature of what this synod is and the multiple ways in which it's been described. It's so unfixed, but isn't that part of the conceit, that we only will figure out what it is when we realize it?
5: Yes. The life of the church, the doctrine, the discipline is not a paradigm. It is a system that is based on the dogma of the faith, as Bob said, the deposit of faith. It develops organically over time. You know, people say, what exactly is Catholicism? Well, Catholicism is a set of teachings that Jesus Christ entrusted to the apostles along with the sacramental system so that they could propagate the faith. And over time, that developed organically. Mm-hmm. And that's how we have, you know, the Catholic Church spread throughout the world. But the same thing we had at Jesus' time, which is the apostles and their successors, the bishops, that's what we have now. We had St. Peter, we have his successors. Paradigm really is a scientific term, and it's sort of like, another word would be model. Mm-hmm. In other words, an externally arrived at explanation of a conglomerate of factors or a phenomenon. And how do we explain what it is? And you can have a paradigm shift because it's only a guess. So scientifically, you guess, well, that's why it happens. Then you get new facts. It happens in a different way. Mm-hmm. We don't have paradigm shifts in the church because the doctrine doesn't change.
6: Yeah.
5: And I'll just throw this in. This is a very modern conceit, which is to use analogies from science to try to explain the realities of the Catholic world. And what they'll say is, well, science has more credibility. So if we don't match scientific criteria, then we have to update. No, it's the other way around. Yeah. Science is a development of human rationality, which is fostered in the Catholic tradition. We don't believe in magic. We don't believe in things like that. So what does the Catholic Church say? Go out, explore, try to understand. But know that revelation and natural law are given by God to explain things. So we don't do paradigm shifts. We do organic development and growth. And that's incremental. Of course, it goes over time. Our knowledge increases. Mm. So we're not, you know, anti-knowledge, but we are anti-revolution in the sense of saying what happened yesterday no longer applies. We don't believe that.
6: Well, this is clearly the overturning in some ways, Bob, of we are disrupting dogma and turning this process into its own ever-evolving dogma. That's how it seems, at least from the outside.
4: Yeah. Well, I want to say the most credible part of this kind of synodality is to talk with one another. I mean, the Pope has talked about in the past...
6: accompaniment.
4: Yeah, you know, he's talked about in the past, immediately after he became Pope, that he wanted the different dicasteries to talk more with one another. They seemed to be isolated. And that kind of institutional adjustment, I wouldn't call it a paradigm change, but the adjustment of, you know, the Church being able to speak more clearly with one voice because everybody's on the same page, you're consulting with different people. No one could possibly be against that understanding of synodality. Now, as Father often emphasizes, there's also, you know, the hierarchical element in this. But somehow that walking together and this talking together has become the be-all and end-all. And it simply can't be the case that we're going to have to wait until people come out of the synodal hall to tell us what Catholicism is in 2026. I mean, we have a pretty good idea of what that is. And look, we can look at another element of what they keep saying about this. This is to help evangelize. Has this become an evangelical tool that has borne fruit, or is it a bureaucratic morass? Is it kind of an ongoing commission about Catholicism that seems to get nowhere, and even its pronouncements are just virtually unreadable?
6: And the process has been constructed in such a way that the cardinals feel they can't reach or have a dialogue with the Pope, who they're really there to serve with their ideas, with their knowledge, with their deep expertise. We've spent a lot of money training these men. Let's be honest. They should be accessible to the Pope in a public fora of their peers and not controlled by some process or of lay people canceling them out. Anyway, the recently sanctioned traditionalist community, SSPX, has filed what is called a preliminary recourse under Canon 1734. Now, this is basically a complaint against the Vatican's decree of excommunication. By their account and Rome's own code, that filing suspends the decree pending review. Father, what does that preliminary recourse mean? What does it actually do? And are these bishops, these SSPX bishops, are they excommunicated or not today?
5: Okay, so a couple of things. Yeah, so the four bishops who ordained and the two who ordained, all members of the Society of St. Pius X, they were declared excommunicated for the schismatic ordination of bishops, which happened. That was a canonical decree from the Dicastery of the Doctrine of the Faith. It had immediate effect. Mm-hmm. What they have done is, according to canon law, they have filed a recourse asking the congregation to withdraw this decree of excommunication. And then the congregation has 30 days to, or the dicastery has 30 days to reply whether they will, yes, in fact, withdraw it, which I don't believe they'll do, or that they'll accept the recourse so that it can now, you know, have full administrative review at the Dicastery for the Doctrine of the Faith. And this is, you know, it's employed in canon law. It gives you an opportunity to have an appeal against a sentence or a decree. Now, the interesting thing, of course, is the very people who rejected canon law, which forbids you to ordain bishops without a papal mandate, now say, well, canon law is good because we're going to follow its strictures about having this penalty removed. And that's very ironic, because you could say to them, no, wait a minute. You substituted your judgment for that of the Pope and went ahead and did something the Pope told you not to do. Now you're turning to the delegates of that Pope, in essence, to say, well, now we entrust to you our fate, because we want to follow, presumably we're going to follow whatever decision you make. I think in the real sense, if they don't get a withdrawal of the penalty, they're just going to continue carrying on. They're not going to say, well, canon law is binding, so we're going to, if we're excommunicated, we're not going to continue to have sacraments and all the rest. So it is a canonical provision. It doesn't mean that the decision of the doctrine of faith was annulled and is no longer in effect. It's suspended. Effects of it are suspended. That doesn't mean it's withdrawn. So we'll see what happens. But it's very, very ironic. I'm glad they did it because it's an implicit recognition that they're subject to canon law, which is something that they did not do in the most grave matter against the will of the Pope. But my real advice to them is drop the whole thing. Go right to Rome and say, we did something wrong. We are going to ask for forgiveness for our sin. We want to be reunited with the Pope and the Church. And we want to live within the Church, just like so many other Catholics who are attached to the traditional liturgy and who defend the doctrine of the faith.
6: Bob, the SSPX goes out of their way to say they are respecting the spirit of ecclesial authority. Are they?
4: Well, I don't think that that's true at all. I think for all the reasons Father mentioned, and even for more, I mean, if anyone, I think, looking at this from the outside, is going to look at this in the way that you regard in a secular context, in a court, the defense attorneys will try to play out the law, play out one law against another law, and delay as long as possible the arrival of a determination, and in this case in particular, kind of the conviction that what they have done is going outside of canon law. Mm-hmm. And look, this dispute has been going on for 40 years.
6: Yeah.
4: It hasn't changed in its essential terms. We know that John Paul II lifted the excommunications back after a while. Pope Francis allowed the priests and the bishops to illicitly to hear confessions and to conduct marriages. But the resolution of the basic problem is that they kind of regard themselves as the authentic church against the actually existing church.
6: Yeah.
4: And there's no appeal to canon law that's going to solve that fundamental difference.
6: But I want to pull back here for a moment, because there is something that changed radically, Father, that really brought this to a head. And that was, today is the fifth anniversary of Traditionis Custodis. This was Pope Francis's legislation that severely restricted the Latin Mass and its availability after Pope Benedict had liberalized its use and allowed any priest anywhere at any time without a bishop's approval to celebrate the traditional Latin Mass in his parish if he so chose. Francis, 5 years ago, decided to curtail that, and that drove a lot of people, because they were now starved of the old Mass, into the SSPX chapels. So now you're having bishops come out and say, as a solution, and this is Archbishop Gonswain, Pope Benedict's former secretary, personal secretary. You've got Cardinal Koch and others who are saying, Mueller, it's time to once again open up and loosen the restrictions on the old Mass. Your thoughts on that, and did Traditionis Custodis worsen the SSPX situation?
5: Well, yes, I would say it's a sad anniversary. I remember very well today's, decision, Our Lady of Mount Carmel feast day.
6: Yeah.
5: Very shocking. But by coincidence, that day I was attending a traditional Latin Mass celebrated in Connecticut by Cardinal Burke, who the long-planned Mass, which was so beautiful.
6: Yeah.
5: No, it's absolutely clear. If you're going to tell Catholics, do not attend the SSPX Masses and other sacraments, then pastoral charity demands that you make available to those people who like the traditional Latin Mass legitimate places to go. And we had many legitimate places to go before Traditionis Custodes. Mm-hmm. Now we can go back to that previous arrangement under Pope Benedict. And, I could say to Pope Leo, you have shown such great respect for the wishes of people to be heard and to be listened to and to be taken seriously, and I agree with all of that. Well, at one point you said you hadn't had the chance to meet with Latin Mass people who like that. Now's a chance to call together a meeting, and just say, people who like the Latin Mass, let us know the reasons, let us know if any of our concerns apply to you, but then let's liberate this. You want peace in the church right now, bishops and everybody else, tell the Pope it's time to unrestrict the traditional Latin Mass.
6: Mm-hmm. And Bob, you wrote a column this week in The Catholic Thing about, not about this controversy, but about the beauty of the old Mass.
4: Yeah, I happened to be at a funeral Mass, a high Latin, mm-hmm. a traditional Latin Mass for a young man who died tragically. And it was remarkable. Both of the bishops, there's a retired bishop and the currently sitting bishop in my diocese, and several dozen priests were there. It was not a matter of any kind of controversy over mm-hmm. the form of the Mass. What it was, and it was deeply, deeply moving, which is why I wrote about this, that this man who had died in an untimely way, that this Mass was offered for him, and we cared about the ultimate destiny of his soul. I mean, that just came through so powerfully. Yeah. And I think that a lot of people who are attracted, we talk a lot about young people who are attracted to the yep. traditional Latin Mass. It's that. If you were floundering in the world, and you're looking for something substantial to latch on to. Now, you can go to a place where there will be a reverent Novus Ordo Mass, but this really kind of connects you. It's like, you know, winning the lottery. I mean, mm-hmm. you really find yeah. that there's something substantial there. And I think we want to keep remembering that not only is that available, it's available in my diocese, it's available in other places, but the dispute with SSPX is not solely over the liturgy.
6: No, it is not. You're right. There's
4: also a doctrinal. I mean, if you yeah. keep thinking that the church today is in crisis and it's no longer the authentic Church of Christ, that puts you at odds with a long history and the current occupant of the see in Rome. I don't see how you resolve that simply by allowing more Latin Masses. I'm in favor of that. I hope that a lot of people mm-hmm. who have been going to SSPX Masses see that there is this opportunity. Mm-hmm. But I don't think that that's only what's at stake. And I hope and pray that we get more people who are going to come back inside the church. Mm-hmm. But it doesn't seem likely to me.
6: Okay. Well, there's a story in the United States on Long Island, Father, that I need to get to. The Montfort missionaries have sold their former seminary in Bay Shore. It was built in 1926 and more recently used as a retreat house for priests. And they sold it to the United American Muslim Association for $5.2 million. Now, the buyer wants to reopen it as an Islamic boarding school. The neighbors are fighting the zoning board. Should a religious order be selling a former seminary to a Muslim association? We're seeing this pattern, Father, where the buyer of these closed churches and now a seminary and retreat center end up being members of the Islamic faith who want to use it for a very different purpose.
5: Well, I don't object per se to this happening because if the order decides that they need that funding to accomplish other purposes rather than running a seminary, they need to maybe run a nursing home for their older members, that's an asset that they can dispose of. Now, in the better situation typically is when you have Catholic property that's going to be sold to sell it to another Catholic organization because mm-hmm. it was originally built, of course, by donations meant to promote mm-hmm. the faith. But if that can't happen, then, you know, this is as an asset. And, you know, Islamic people, this is a free country. They have a right to worship God. I'm not going to object to that. It's a shame in the sense that the Montfort Fathers don't need a seminary anymore, but that's right. just the reality that we live in.
6: Well, Bob, it really does tell us something about the state of religious vocations and institutional stewardship. As Father said, these were monies entrusted to a diocese or an order to build a church, build a facility, and now to divest that asset to a group that, and we just have to say it, you've studied Islam for a long time, it's a domination game. They're not buying a storefront. They want a church. They want a former Catholic. It's like the Hagia Sophia in Istanbul.
4: Yeah.
6: The once glorious Catholic cathedral, now a mosque or a museum. Now,
4: well, look, this dynamic, I've said this many times before, but this dynamic is going to come to a head here in the United States as well. And Father is right. We live in a pluralistic society, so we try to, you know, all different religions mm-hmm. try to live and let live with one another. But the Muslim question is going to come to the fore. It's already come to the fore in Europe, mm-hmm. where large numbers of Muslim immigrants are creating parallel societies. They want areas that are going to be ruled by Sharia law.

0: And we know that there's a lot of money coming out of Saudi Arabia and elsewhere in the Middle East where, you know, oil money is suddenly booming, and those areas are booming economically. It's being used in Europe to build mosques. It's being used here to buy properties. We can hope that, at least in this country, this will be a peaceful process. But I think you're right to point to the fact that domination is part and parcel of the ultimate goal of Islam, that there is the world of peace inside of Islam, and then there is the world of war that needs to be dominated by Islam. Yeah.
1: Well, we shall leave it there, but be sure to check out the Prayerful Posse episode on Arroyo Grande this week. We go in-depth on a couple of other stories we couldn't get to and more of this. Robert Royal, Father Gerald Murray, thank you both for being here. My next guest has spent two decades tracing the 14-century-long encounter between Islam and Christendom, from the fall of the old Christian Middle East to the Barbary Wars that gave America its first fight as a nation. Here with us tonight to discuss Europe's migration crisis and its rapidly fading Christian identity, please welcome historian and author of The Two Swords of Christ, Raymond Ibrahim. Raymond, thanks for being here. You've said recently that Muslim migrants are being invited into Europe, not invading it. Is European migration, is that crisis about Islam, or is it really about Europe that's forgotten its Christian roots?
2: I would actually argue it's the latter, because historically, we could talk about Islamic invasions. That's what happened. That's most of what we call the Islamic world today. This was formerly Christian territory that was conquered piecemeal, all of North Africa, the Middle East, later on Asia Minor, what we call Turkey. Spain was conquered, portions of France, and then the Balkans much later. Slave raids into Iceland, the Barbary Wars, as you mentioned, against America. All of that was by force, and you could call it an invasion. But today we're living in a time where the Islamic world is actually very weak. It can't force its way into anything. And we see that simply by looking at other countries in Europe, for example, Hungary and Poland, that have very strict, open anti-Muslim migration. And this issue isn't happening. Then you look at other countries, the UK and Germany, France, Sweden, lots of other countries. And these countries tend to be even more powerful than the other ones I mentioned, economically and militarily, politically. And yet they're suffering from, you know, this as people see it, an Islamic invasion. And this is why I insist this is not an invasion. You have to understand the root source of it. It's they're being invited. They're being allowed in. They could be stopped. So it is something else, in my opinion. This is just, and I often give different analogies, but as, you know, to make it to simplify it, one can say, and I'm not trying to call Muslims lions or animals, but you can say a lion attacks zebras. We know this, and they feed on them. But now, and today, in the 21st century, people, humans have advanced and they're able to tame and domesticate and put animals in cages and separate them. Now, if I all of a sudden decide to put a lion in a zebra enclosure and the lion starts attacking the zebras, who's really at fault now? Is it the lion or is it me? I think really the ultimate responsibility and blame rests with me. And that's how I see the current situation in Europe.
1: And you make the case that modern Western Christianity shrank itself into something private, Jesus and me, you know, just here, out of the public limelight, out of the public square. How did that theological and spiritual retreat open Europe to being overtaken by what you call a hostile ideology?
2: Yeah, that's exactly right. You know, this is how Christendom ultimately died. It stopped being a social, cultural, civilizational force and was essentially atomized into an abstract idea. I am saved, and that's all there is to it. And in as much as that's been done, this has created a vacuum. So in the earlier example I gave where Muslims did invade Christendom, well, Christians fought back tooth and nail. And this was at a time, by the way, when Europe was much weaker than the Islamic world. So they paid a huge cost, lots of deaths in defending and trying to repulse Islamic invaders. But that's because they had something to live for. They had a civilization and a culture and a faith. But now when you've removed that and it's been atomized into just some abstract idea in the minds of some people, and then the rest are what we would call secular, atheistic, well, you know, they're materialists, they're hedonists, and all these ideas are just not enough to fight for. And so this is why in many ways Islam is filling that vacuum spiritually in the West, because you need a spiritual, religious, substantive idea to actually actuate a civilization. And if it's not there, and it's not in most of Western Europe,

0: well, a hostile force is coming and filling that vacuum.
1: You draw a line between the Islam faith tradition and the ideology, Islam as a political ideology. Talk to me about that and how that is grossly misunderstood in the West.
0: Well, honestly, historically, it was the political manifestation of Islam that was dominant. Let's not forget the word Islam or Islam in Arabic simply means submission, to submit. Well, what are we submitting to? Well, historically, traditionally, and even in the current era, if you speak to pious Muslims, you're submitting to the laws of Allah. Okay, this is not, again, unlike modern manifestations of Christianity that have been abstracted into just an idea of me and God love each other. Islam is very legal-centric, and so it's about what you do in the now. It's political. You can't speak of a separation of church and state in an Islamic context, and this is why historically the caliphate, which is the primary manifestation of Islamic rule, was 100% a religious theocracy. The caliph is simply the successor of Muhammad. Okay, that's all that word means. A caliph is the follower of Muhammad, and this, again, underscores that Muhammad, the prophet, was a political figure. Okay, so historically, so when we talk about Islam, we're talking about the enforcement and the spread and the domination of what we call Sharia law, which is how to live according to Islam. And, you know, much of Sharia law, in my opinion, you could say it's neutral. It doesn't impact me. It's whatever Muslims want to do. However, there are a number of things that are antithetical to what Western, especially Christian civilization, would teach, including killing the apostate and blasphemers, polygamy, sex, slavery, concubinage, etc.
1: Yeah. And you've placed Islam alongside fascism and communism as expansionist ideologies of the last century. I mean, and it is true, historically, you see the march of Islam. How do you interpret what's happening now in America, let's say, where you have groups of people coming in Dearborn, Michigan, in parts of Texas, where entire areas really are being populated by design, populated to create what you mentioned a moment ago, a Sharia law, a counter-society, if you will, a bubble of society that operates under Sharia law.
0: It's honestly, it's outrageous when a person, a normal person, a Western or a Christian person, steps back and looks at what's happening. Because we go back to the idea that this issue is being invited in. America is supposed to have its own law and its own culture and its own way of doing things. Mm-hmm. So why would you bring in something that, like I said, is very antithetical and then kind of turn a blind eye and allow it to take root and grow? And, you know, America is unfortunately on the same trajectory as most of Western Europe. Hmm. A lot of people in America say, no, we're better than that. Honestly, it's not that. It's just because we don't have as many Muslims as they do. And when and we do, it will be the same sort of capitulation, probably, or acquiescence, at least. So it's really strange seeing, and remember, when you bring in, and this goes back to the political thing, when you bring in people who are Muslims, it's not just, oh, I have my own faith, but I'm going to fit in and assimilate in your civic society.
1: Right.
0: Like I said, it's a political thing. So they're coming in with already political ideas, laws that they want to enforce and live under, which, like I said, oftentimes clash directly with Western or Christian law. And so, I mean, one of the most simplest ones is Islam teaches Muslims they have to have hatred for non-Muslims. And this is in Quran, Surah 60A or verse 4, where it says, you have a good example in Ibrahim, the patriarch Ibrahim, when he told his people, enmity and hatred shall last between us until you believe in Allah alone. So already you're bringing in a very tribal mentality of us versus them, you know, Muslims versus everyone, Americans in this case, and you're planting them in. And at the same time, this religion also teaches Muslims, oh, if you're in a position of weakness, well, you can feign, you can pretend that you've assimilated or that you're friendly or that you like the infidel. So there's also that at work. And it's a very, you know, it's a very potent tonic, and you bring it in into Western countries that are really naive and clueless to this sort of thing, and you see what's happening. It's mass exploitation.
1: Well, you're seeing, though, in Europe, I mean, in Ireland, in France, there is a backlash. You see these parties rising up against the really recolonization, if you will, of those countries in ways that they never imagined. Do you think that trend will continue? And what of America?
0: Yeah, I think the trend will continue, and that trend is also noteworthy for something else, which really underscores that this is by design. Mm-hmm. You know, we can go back a couple decades ago and say, oh, these politicians with their open door, you know, or multicultural policies were mistaken, okay, and the proof is before us, right? Now, you look at a place like Britain, a report came out and said something like at least 250,000 British girls were systematically raped by gang, you know, Pakistani Islamic rape gangs and so forth. And now that the people are reacting and are angry, you know, one of the last incidences is in Belfast, a Muslim tried to behead a man.
1: Yeah.
0: In London a few years earlier, people forget, Lee Rigby, a soldier, was beheaded in the street by Muslims. So when people are getting very angry and responding, and what is the government doing? Well, they're doubling down. And they're actually arresting those native Brits and other Europeans who dare notice and speak out. So this is why I really believe this is this really, like I said, emphasizes that this is by design, because instead of admitting, OK, we're wrong, you know, the proof's in the pudding, as it were, we've seen the repercussions of our actions, open doors, migration. Now we're going to do something about it. No, what they're doing is they're shutting people down and continuing with the same kind of mentality and enforcing, you know, Sharia. King Charles of England just, you know, announced instead of being the defender of the faith, he's now going to be the defender of the faiths, which to me simply means he's, you know, it's another way of saying now we're really going to defend Islam from criticism, which they call Islamophobia.
1: Yeah.
0: Okay. But we'll see what happens with, you know, these types of uprisings by the people.
1: Yeah. Your most recent book, The Two Swords of Christ, tells the story of warrior monks, Templars and Hospitallers, men who the church has not formally recognized as martyrs, even though they died defending the faith. How should we look at this period of history, and in what ways should they be looked to provide us with a spiritual foundation of the fight that may lie ahead?
0: The battle is already at hand. It's just a matter of the church and Christians in general recognizing it and responding to the battle. Like I said, and I say this because I'm very acquainted with history, and you know, the Islamic element has not changed. The impetus for conquest and subjugation of the infidel, of the Christian, is unwavering. It was there in the past, and I briefly touched on it historically, and it's still here in the present. So the war is going on. And it's just time for Christians, the church, etc., to acknowledge it and to do something about it. That's why it seems to me there's actually a spiritual element to this,
1: right?
0: You know, a diabolical element that is very much has paralyzed the church and Christians.
1: I'm going to leave it there. The Two Swords of Christ, Five Centuries of War Between Islam and the Warrior Monks of Christendom by Raymond Ibrahim is available at bookstores everywhere and online. Thank you for being here. Over on the Arroyo Grande podcast this week, it's really a wonderful interview. I sat down with legendary screenwriter Randall Wallace for a conversation about faith and courage and the incredible stories behind the making of the Oscar-winning film Braveheart and the upcoming epic, The Resurrection of the Christ, which Randy Wallace had a hand in writing. Watch.
2: How long did it take you to write?
3: It was actually very quick. From when I first heard the story...
2: Yeah.
3: So when I sat down to write it was 10 years because I didn't feel, I mean, when I saw this statue of William Wallace standing next to a statue of Robert the Bruce, and as you say, I had not heard of William Wallace.
2: Yeah.
3: So I asked a member of the Black Watch, Scottish guards there at Edinburgh Castle, who he was, and the guard said he's our greatest hero. And I'm thinking, now, how can he be the greatest hero of Scotland, and I share his name, and I love history, and I've never heard of him. How could that be?
1: Mm.
3: And so I said, well, he and Robert the Bruce, I knew of Robert the Bruce, yeah, Scotland's greatest king.
2: Mm-hmm.
3: So they must have been allies fighting against the English. And this guard said, well, no one will ever know for sure. Which, of course, is the magic words for a writer.
2: For a writer, that's right. Open the door.
3: But our legends say that Robert the Bruce may have been among those who betrayed William Wallace into the hands of the English to clear the way for himself to become the king.
2: Mm-hmm.
3: And that was when the lightning bolt struck me. It's like I thought, this may be the greatest story that I've ever heard.
1: 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This week, Christopher Nolan brings his version of Homer's The Odyssey to theaters nationwide. My next guest is about to release his own examination of Homer, a Catholic look at the epic poem and its surprising hold on the American soul. He's a professor of political science at the University of Notre Dame and author of American Odyssey, What an Ancient Story Reveals About Our Divided Souls. Please welcome Dr. Patrick Deneen to the show. Patrick, thanks for being here. Why, 2,800 years later, is the story of Odysseus still so gripping and relevant to Western audiences, Patrick?
4: Yeah, it's among the oldest stories in the world, and yet also the most contemporary. You have a story about a man who has traveled the known world, seen incomprehensible sights, encountered gods and beasts, mythical creatures, all variety of possible imaginary creatures. And all along, what he desperately wants is to return home. And so this is a story both about human restlessness, the desire to explore and to know and to encounter the unknown, a very Augustinian theme of restlessness, one might add, but also that desire finally to rest at home. And of course, it's a pre-Christian story, but nevertheless, one that I think resonates for those of us who live in a Christian and a post-Christian world.
1: You argue in this book that it isn't nostalgia driving this appetite, that it's actually recognition. What is it specifically about the American character that responds to this ancient poem in the way it does?
4: So I think in many ways the ancient poem sets up a dynamic that is, you could say, has been intensified in its realization in the kind of westernmost part of the story, which is America since its founding. Mm-hmm. This is a country, of course, that's founded by people who traveled from elsewhere to come to a new world. And so it is about that restless spirit of discovery. And the American character is, of course, among its most iconic forms is the pioneer, the explorer, the astronaut, the wayfarer, but also that people came here to make a home. To settle down. We're not only pioneers, we're settlers, and to settle and establish roots. So this story, this very ancient story, I think appeals to us, and we can see, I think, this weekend with the outpouring of people to see this film, it's not just Christopher Nolan's version, it's a story that speaks to all of us.
1: Yeah. Odysseus is gone 20 years in the story, 10 fighting a war he didn't start, and another 10 trying to get home to the wife who he hasn't laid eyes on since she was young. Penelope. Meanwhile, she's holding off a house full of suitors with nothing but her wits and her loom. What does Homer understand about marriage and fidelity that modern storytelling has simply forgotten?
4: It's remarkable. If we remember, it's not just a war that Odysseus doesn't start. It's a war that's fought over an adultery. It's Helen, of course, who's not of Troy, who is either abducted or perhaps leaves willingly to join Paris of Troy. And a huge 10-year war is fought over this adultery. And so we can see that what Homer is portraying is that disturbance in the home necessarily leads to disturbance in the polity and in the cosmic order of things, that there's a connection between something we see as so private and something that is so profoundly public as a kind of world-engulfing war, as it was perceived at the time, and that the war can, in a sense, only be truly finished when peace and order and stability is restored in the home. And this is why, of course, Penelope is such a central character. She's the anti-Helen. She is the faithful wife who defends the home and remains ready for the return of her husband. And so the war ends not on the plains of Troy. It ends, in a sense, in the bed of Odysseus and his wife, Penelope.
1: Yeah, you know, that's a great point you raised, Patrick, and it makes me think of something the Pope said a few weeks ago. He was asked about sexual morality, and he said, well, that's not the most important morality. You know, I want us to consider justice and freedom of speech and all of that. But actually, what you're saying here and what Homer is saying is that is the most important morality because it's foundational to everything else.
4: Right. Yeah, there's no drawing some kind of a line between those things. That what we certainly see is that justice can only be achieved when there's justice in the home. Mm. And the disorder of adultery and the disorder of infidelity to the marital ties can't be contained simply to the four walls of a home. If we see disturbance in our political order today, in our social and moral order, I think it's fair to say that there's a straight line between, you could say, the immorality that now seems to define the sexual domain and what we see now in the streets and in the polity at large.
1: Boy, yeah, is that insightful. You're so right. Look, there's real temptation in this story, too. Calypso offers Odysseus an island paradise, immortality with no consequences. He turns it all down for his wife and, you know, his little kingdom. What is Homer saying about sacrifice and what really matters in life through that moment?
4: Yeah, so one of the things I really emphasize in the book is that the Odyssey is in some ways the primer on what it is to be a human, that always and everywhere humans are tempted to be less than human or more than human. We could say this is to be beastly or to attempt to be like gods. And Odysseus is quite good at resisting, in a way, both of these temptations. He's not perfect, but on the one hand, he resists the temptation of the lotus eaters, right, the kind of exist in a drug-like stupor that, you know, we know well from, you know, those who want to just simply play video games and smoke marijuana all day. But he's also really quite remarkable in doing something that very few mortals can do, which is to decline the offer of immortality. And I think really what the driving force of all of this is that he remains human by keeping his eye on going home, on his fidelity and his ultimately his commitment to Penelope, his son, his kingdom, his home.
1: Yeah, so you're really, it's not a house he's going back to, but home. And I guess after 250 years in our nation, why does that theme of homecoming and moral order resonate more than this incredible journey that he goes on?
4: Well, I think in one way it's a coincidence that the film and the 250th celebration of our Declaration of Independence both are occurring in the same month. But at a deeper level, it's very fitting, and it feels almost as if it could have been planned, it might have been.
1: Yeah.
4: Because, of course, Americans are the restless people. We're always looking for more. We are a very pioneering, innovative people. But ultimately, I think all of our journeying, our pioneering, our exploring is about making homes. And we have maybe a temptation to forget that as we celebrate American freedom, American independence, American liberty. We need to remember also that it's about American commitment and duty and sacrifice, and that our nation rests on, our freedom rests on our capacity to be creatures of commitment and obligation and duty.
1: Yeah, and this anniversary affords us the occasion to talk about Jefferson and Adams and so many of the founders who read Homer in Greek. How directly did the Odyssey, do you think, influence their thoughts about self-governance, exile, and the character required to sustain a republic?
4: Well, all of the great founders were familiar with the classical tradition, and all of the figures of the classical tradition were deeply steeped in the Iliad and the Odyssey. Homer was, in a sense, their sacred text. And so I think it's fair to say that the familiarity with the classical tradition simply meant familiarity with the deepest teachings of the Odyssey. So I think it's fair to say that even where there's not a direct line of influence, I mean, they could quote the Odyssey, they could quote the Iliad. But what we could say is that effort to be a human being in a world of temptation, of bestial and godlike temptations, they knew well that a government that sought especially to elevate us in virtue without promoting the idea that we could make ourselves into gods, that's a deeply classical set of lessons that they certainly were bringing to bear.
1: And it was part of the shared culture that the whole world at the time was learned men read society. They were reading from that common lexicon of classics. So it informed not only their culture, their manners, their way of being, but the way they saw the world, which is, I think, we have so many competing narratives now in our culture, and so few that we agree on. It's why you see all that disharmony among people and the disunity we see in our own country. But I love the way you trace that same pattern of homecoming through quintessential American works like The Wizard of Oz, Huck Finn, It's a Wonderful Life, and so many others. What does it tell you that American storytellers keep reaching back to these Homerian themes and structures?
4: Yeah, so I think that's exactly right, Raymond. I try to pair various themes that are central in the Odyssey to iconic texts and films in the American tradition in order to demonstrate that we are very much under the same set of sort of, you could say, literary cultural influences, even if we don't recognize their Homeric elements. They're part of our lexicon. Right. And I simply just wanted to reconnect that, you know, sort of what we see as iconic American cultural landmarks with this very old text. I think people maybe could feel intimidated or somehow it's old and strange and no longer relevant. And yet I think by connecting a text like the Odyssey about, which is combines the idea that there's somewhere over the rainbow that might be better with the, of course, the mantra that there's no place like home. Well, is there any more Odyssean theme in our own tradition than what's articulated by Dorothy Gale?
1: Yeah. I want to talk for a moment about the Christopher Nolan film. Now, I know you haven't seen it, but the cast alone is sort of creating its own cultural skirmish. Lupita Nyong'o has been cast as Helen of Troy. Trans actor Elliot Page is Odysseus's cousin. There's a liberal use of modern vernacular and profanity weaved in the Bronze Age Ithaca in the film. They all speak English. The defense is that this is proof that Homer belongs to everybody, like Shakespeare. Your thoughts on that argument and approach?
4: Yeah, in fact, I haven't seen the film. I've read some reviews at this point. In fact, some people who were suspicious have said the film is nevertheless very powerful. I would just say, I think we should be in some ways grateful, in spite of what might be real blunders and regrettable blunders, that this has been an occasion where now we're here talking about the Odyssey. And we're able to talk about it substantively beyond whatever Nolan does with the film. If this film encourages people to go back and read the text and to think about the text and to reflect on its lessons, then we can say the movie, whatever its failings, was successful at least in promoting people to return to the roots of Western civilization. And that should be celebrated.
1: Yeah, no, I've heard some and read some reviews now where people are saying the whole film is in some ways a Trojan horse and that Christopher Nolan is mixing it up here, deceiving the audience, deceiving the Academy, deceiving everybody in some ways, the way Odysseus does in the, you know, as the central thrust of the movie. He is a trickster, and that really is his modus operandi throughout the entire poem.
4: Yeah, that's right. Of course, he is the one who devises the Trojan horse, and he is known for his deceitfulness, his wiliness, his ability to be a trickster. I think in some ways you could say the Odyssey presents a form of heroism that doesn't rely, as the Iliad does often. The Iliad relies on the ideal of kind of strength, aristocratic force. Mm-hmm. The Odyssey is a text that celebrates intelligence, and it celebrates fidelity and loyalty, and especially fidelity and loyalty of ordinary people. And I think this should be underscored, that this is a text, of course, about figures who are royal aristocrats like Odysseus, like Penelope, but also some of its heroes include a swineherd and a servant woman, ordinary people. And I think it's necessary to underscore that this is the first time in Western literature we can say we see the inklings of the idea that you should be judged not by who you're born to, but by the content of your character. Mm-hmm. And in this case, some of the heroes are not typically hero material as would have existed before. So it's a text that I think speaks deeply to our American sense of equality and the inherent nobility that can be seen in any human being, no matter their station.
1: Yeah, and the wily rascal, you know, nature of American, you know, the scrappy nature of Americans. American Odyssey, What an Ancient Story Reveals About Our Divided Souls by Patrick Deneen will be available in bookstores everywhere and online July 21st, and you can pre-order it now on Amazon or wherever you get your books. Patrick, thank you for being here. Hope you'll come back soon.
4: Absolutely. Thank you, Ren.
1: That is all the time we have for now, but before we go, I have to wish a very happy 50th anniversary to Robert Royal and his wife, Veronica. What a beautiful example to all of us, and a very happy anniversary to them. Be sure to catch us next week. Until then, we'll be scouting the world over for all that is seen and unseen. On behalf of the staff and crew of EWTN News, thank you for watching. I'm Raymond Arroyo. I know.
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12: Ever wonder about the power of prayer? St. John Chrysostom states that prayer and converse with God is a supreme good. It is a partnership and union with God. 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
13: Jesus sees all of life as a teachable moment, and there's so much we need to learn. We must learn to pray. We must learn to suffer in a holy way. We must learn the meaning of justice and mercy. He has many lessons in this week's readings. Find out more next on Breaking the Bread. God is always teaching His people. That's the message of this Sunday's first reading. And what does He want us to know? That He cares for all of us. That though He is a God of justice, even those who defy and disbelieve Him may hope for His mercy if they turn to Him in humility and repentance. This divine teaching continues in the three parables that Jesus tells us in this Sunday's Gospel. Each describes the emergence of the kingdom of God from the seeds sown by His works and preaching. The kingdom's growth is hidden, like the working of yeast and bread. It's improbable, unexpected, as in the way the tall mustard.
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15: Now, many signs and wonders were done among the people by the hands of the apostles. And they were all together in Solomon's portico. None of the rest dared join them, but the people held them in high honor. More than ever, believers were added to the Lord, multitudes, both of men and women, so that they even carried out the sick into the streets and laid them on beds and pallets, that as Peter came by, at least his shadow might fall on some of them. The people also gathered from the towns around Jerusalem, bringing the sick and those afflicted with unclean spirits, and they were all healed. But the high priest rose up, and all who were with him, that is, the party of the Sadducees, and filled with jealousy, they arrested the apostles and put them in the common prison. At night, an angel of the Lord opened the prison doors and brought them out.
16: Go and stand in the temple and speak to the people all the words of this life.
15: When they heard this, they entered the temple at daybreak and taught.
17: Kolbe Consecration to Mary, O Immaculata Queen of Heaven and Earth, Refuge of Sinner and our Most Loving Mother, God has willed to entrust the entire Order of Mercy to you. I, a repentant sinner, cast myself at your feet, humbly imploring you to take of me all of I am and have, wholly to yourself as your possession and property. Please make of me of all my power, body and soul, of my whole life, death and eternity, whatever most pleases you. If it pleases you, use all that I am and have without reserve, wholly to accomplish what is said of you. She will crush your head, and you alone have destroyed all the heresies in the world. Let me be a fit instrument in your immaculate and merciful hands for introducing and increasing your glory to the maximum in all the many strayed and indifferent souls, and thus help extend as far as possible the blessed kingdom of the Most Sacred Heart of Jesus. For wherever you enter, you obtain grace and conversion and growth in holiness, since it is through your hands that all graces come to us from the Most Sacred Heart of Jesus. Allow me to praise you, O Sacred Virgin. Give me strength against your enemies.
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19: Why don't we hear much about it today?
20: Well, it's a very interesting set of questions there, Brandon. You're right about the Franciscans, going back to Francis himself, who was not an intellectual. Francis was not a writer, not a philosophically minded person, had enormous charismatic gifts, but in other directions. Nevertheless, the Franciscan movement emerges precisely at the time when the great universities were emerging. Think Bologna and Paris and Oxford and others. And so very quickly within the Franciscan history, an intellectual tradition develops, and Franciscan friars find themselves at these great universities. So, you know, the famous example being St. Bonaventure, who was a good friend of St. Thomas Aquinas. The two of them together taught at the University of Paris. And so we're within a short time of the life of Francis himself, but the Franciscans got involved. And with a particular flavor, there is indeed a lot of Francis in their intellectual tradition, even though Francis himself was not an academic. But I've always found that fascinating.
19: Well, I'd like to focus on two of the giants of this Franciscan intellectual tradition. We could probably, as you say, do a whole course, you know, looking at 5, 10, 15 of them. The two I'd like to focus on, though, are Bonaventure and John Duns Scotus. So let's start with Bonaventure. As you say, almost an exact contemporary of Thomas Aquinas, mm-hmm. born in 1221, so just 4 years before Thomas Aquinas.
20: Older, yeah.
19: Yeah, but yeah. Dies the same year, 1274. So their lifetimes overlapped almost exactly.
20: Yeah.
19: Tell us about St. Bonaventure. Who was he?
20: Well, he's a fascinating figure. As you say, a little older than Thomas Aquinas. If we go to the end of his life, right, he dies at the Council of Lyon. Thomas died on the way to the Council of Lyon. It's an interesting moment in church history, the two greatest intellects of that time. And they were summoned by the Pope to deal with the East-West split, which had been bedeviling the church for a couple of centuries. And sadly, ironically, the two great intellectuals die basically at the Council of Lyon. But Bonaventure joins the Franciscans as a young man and enters into their intellectual life. Along with Aquinas, as a very young man, he becomes a magister, we'd say a professor of theology at the University of Paris. And he begins to develop a theology in parallel to Aquinas in some ways. Both are scholastics, and indeed Bonaventure writes in the scholastic Latin and scholastic style, but is very much in the Augustinian, more Platonic tradition, where Aquinas represents the more Aristotelian tradition. So they're like two wings or two lungs, to use John Paul II's language. Bonaventure then becomes the master of the Franciscan order. Very interesting that he's a man of the mind and of the academy, but then he also becomes an administrator. In fact, one of the most important people in forming the Franciscan life institutionally. He then goes through, maybe we call it today a midlife crisis or a psychological, spiritual crisis, and he withdraws from that job, and he goes to Mount Alverna, which is associated with St. Francis himself. And there he has himself a kind of mystical experience, which gives rise to his greatest book, which is called the Itinerarium Mentis in Deum, the Mind's Road to God. And that becomes one of the most important texts of the Middle Ages. And as we say, he died then in 1274. So it's, a fairly young man. I mean, Thomas is probably 49 when he dies, and Bonaventure maybe in his mid-50s. But a massively influential character.
19: Let's talk about that book you just alluded to, The Mind's Road to God, sometimes translated The Journey of the Mind to God.
20: Yeah.
19: Probably his most classic text, the book he's best known for. What does he lay out in this book?
20: Well, just that, the itinerarium. How do you get to God? What's the journey? And the famous move of Bonaventure is, I call it out, in, up. So the first move is to go out. You go out to the natural world. Now think how Franciscan this is. Francis in the fields around Assisi, you know, that kind of love for nature and love for the birds and for the animals. Well, that's a first instinct in looking for God. We look at the beauty and the intelligibility of the natural order. So we go out. The second move is to go in. What do I find when I go in? But my powers of intellect and will, which are the image of God. See, so he takes it very seriously. That's not just a bland description, but if that's the imago Dei, well, then I'm going to find something of God in my own mind, in my own will. And anyway, I followed this path a lot in my own writing and speaking, is what do you find when you look at the mind? Well, the mind wants particular truths, and then it wants more and more and more until it finally wants the source of all truth. The will wants particular goods, but it then goes out to ever higher types of good until it wants goodness itself. And so the journey inward to these two faculties leads to God. And then finally up, which is the mystical move. When I discover God's highest names, one associated with the Old Testament, which is being, right? When Moses says, well, what's your name? And God says, ego sum qui sum. I am who I am. So the God is being itself. Bonaventure agrees with that, of course. That's a legitimate name of God. But then he says there's an even higher name associated more with the New Testament. And this is the name of the good or love. When he says good, he's not using it in the Aristotelian sense. For Aristotle, the good is the desirable. So Thomas will do that. How come God is supremely good? Well, God is supremely desirable, right? But for Bonaventure, in the Platonic tradition, the good is that which gives. Right, the good, bonum diffusivum sui, we say in that tradition. The good is diffusive of itself. And so God's highest name, beyond the name of being, is the name of love or the good. And so he envisions those two names as like the angels on top of the Ark of the Covenant with their wings touching, the name of being and the name of the good. So it's a beautiful, mystical, academic, scholastic text about how the mind, and when he says mind, mens in his Latin doesn't mean the kind of analytical mind of an engineer. That mens would mean spirit, not just the analytical mind. It means the soul, if you want, the soul's itinerarium. And then beautifully in his Latin, in deum, and in with the accusative, in deum, always has a sense of movement toward, of journey into. It's an itinerary in the direction of God, and it's going to be a never-ending, infinitely open-ended search and quest for God. It's a short text, by the way. You can read it easily, maybe in a couple of sittings, and one of the great classics of our tradition.
19: You mentioned just a moment ago that Bonaventure and Aquinas may have been the two brightest minds in the church of their day, and again, yeah, near exact contemporaries. Did they have much interaction with each other? What did they make of each other?
20: There's a debate about that. I mean, certainly they would have known each other. It'd be hard to imagine both of them operating, at least for a time, together at the University of Paris, both at the highest level of the theological culture of their time. It'd be hard to imagine they didn't. Some say that their friendship was exaggerated, you know, that we kind of made too much of it, like they were, you know, they were bosom buddies. So it's hard to tell. I mean, they certainly knew each other. To be honest, they would have been intellectually maybe a bit wary of each other because they were following different paths. Thomas would have been the sort of revolutionary, newfangled, Aristotelian, more rationalist, more empirical, more Aristotelian. Bonaventure, in a way, stood for an older tradition that was more Platonic and Augustinian. So it's very interesting. I might have mentioned this, Brandon, before, but Paul Tillich, the 20th century Protestant theologian, once described his work this way. He said, I'm picking up the banner that Bonaventure dropped in the dusty streets of Paris in the 13th century, because Tillich saw a kind of triumphant Thomism, right, took the banner. But the Platonic Augustinian tradition, represented by Bonaventure, had been kind of dropped. And Tillich And this is an interesting way to look at his own theology. Saw he was trying to recover that that more mystical Platonic approach. There's a famous story. It could be a legend. Who knows? But it's a lovely story of Aquinas going to visit Bonaventure and asking, "What's the key to your knowledge?" And he pulled back a curtain to reveal the cross. You know, and I think that'd be true of Thomas too. You know, that Thomas, they say, you know, would spend hours in front of the Blessed Sacrament with his head resting on the tabernacle. I think they're both great saints of the church who knew the scholastic method very well, but both of whom drew their inspiration finally from prayer.
19: You know, hearing you talk about Paul Tillich reminds me of another 20th century theologian who was doing something similar, trying to recapture the Augustinian Bonaventure tradition, and that's the young Joseph Ratzinger.
20: Yeah,
19: so he did his professorial dissertation on Bonaventure, the theology of history in Bonaventure. Do you see him trying to recover Bonaventure in similar ways?
20: Yes, absolutely. And see, keep in mind, it's an interesting thing, Brandon, that go back to Ratzinger's time. So he's a young man studying theology in the, you know, 40s. There was such a dominance of a sort of neo-scholasticism at that time when Catholic theology meant that you did it in this Thomistic framework and frankly, in a somewhat ossified form of Thomism. And so a lot of the best and brightest, and I include here Ratzinger, de Lubach, certainly von Balthasar, a lot of the best and brightest rebelled against that. And they, not that they hated Aquinas, they didn't, but they didn't like the sort of straitjacket that the neo-scholastic movement put them into. And they found more lyrical these texts from the church fathers, from Augustine, and then the medieval version of that would be Bonaventure. And so, right, they saw him as a way of kind of wriggling free of an intellectual straitjacket. Now, all the people I mentioned, look, de Lubach writes major texts on Thomas Aquinas. Ratzinger had great reverence for Thomas Aquinas. But I think they saw Bonaventure as a way forward or a fresh vision and perspective. So that's exactly right. Tillich and Ratzinger are similar that way.
19: Let's move to a second intellectual giant in the Franciscan tradition. That's John Duns Scotus. Scotus was born about 40 years after Aquinas and Bonaventure, so he's kind of the next generation after those two. If I can recommend, there's an excellent new book on Duns Scotus that I just received and read by Thomas Ward titled Ordered by Love, An Introduction to John Duns Scotus. Give us a little introduction to Duns Scotus. And when you do, Bishop, I know, because I've heard this from many people, common question I hear, why does Bishop Barron hate John Duns Scotus? So maybe answer that question along there.
20: Yeah, I don't at all. I mean, I quarrel with one aspect, which is his take on univocity of being. But I don't hate him by any means. I think he's one of the great figures in our tradition. As you say, generation after Aquinas and company, though he doesn't live very long. He dies, I think, at the age of about 42. He dies in 1308. So, you know, he doesn't live that much longer. After Aquinas dies 1274, Scotus dies 1308. Scotus, was he Irish? Was he Scottish? That name could mean both those things. His name was John Duns, right? Scotus would be naming his where he's from, you know. So John Duns, the Irishman, or John Duns, the Scotsman, studies at Oxford as a young man. He becomes a Franciscan. So he's in the Franciscan order and that tradition. Oxford becomes his city in a way that Paris became Thomas's city. He's known as the subtle doctor, the doctor subtilis. Thomas is the doctor angelicus, right, the angelic doctor. And you see why when you read Scotus, that he's extremely dense in the scholastic mode. But Aquinas writes in a way in a very simple Latin, in a very straightforward Latin. His ideas are complex, to be sure. But Thomas's literary style is almost naive. It's sort of a naively straightforward way of writing. Scotus, it's an extremely dense style. It's like the scholastic method almost reaching a Baroque sort of expression, if you know what I mean by that. You know, when it reaches a type of complexity and density. But I think anyone that reads him admires that quality in him. He's Oxford for a time, then he goes to the continent, and he's in Paris for a time, but he dies in Cologne. And he made contributions in very significant areas of philosophy and theology. As we say, dies in 1308. It's a little sketch of John Duns. We don't really know that much about him. We have a little kind of sketchy sense of Scotus's life.
19: Let's talk about a couple of his key contributions. One of them was his focus on what we might call particularity, emphasizing the unique individual aspects of each created being over the general form. What's he driving at here, and why is that idea important?
20: Yeah, and again, for those who think I don't like Duns Scotus, I love this idea of hexaetas. I think it's a real step forward. So he coins that term, hexaetas, which means thisness, if you want. You know, hic, hic, hoc. Hake is this, hexaetas, thisness. Now, here's what he's driving at, Brandon, if I can say it kind of simply, is in so much of classical epistemology, the goal of knowing tends to be an abstraction. So I see you, for example, right? And then in classical epistemology from Aristotle and Aquinas, I would abstract a form, namely your humanitas, from the phantasm. That means from the image that I hold in my mind. I abstract the form from the phantasm, and then the agent intellect places that on the passive intellect, which then returns for verification to the phantasm. But the terminus ad quem of this whole process is the form. Now, what I'm saying is that knowing in this classical Aristotelian framework seems to be about coming to an abstraction and leaving behind, if you want, what makes you particular, right? Scotus, I think, quite correctly said, yeah, the mind does want to know abstractions like humanitas, but also it wants to know you. It wants to know Brandon Vaught. Now, how does the Aristotelian tradition handle this? Well, it would say you, like me, have humanitas. We share that form in common, but your humanitas is instantiated by a particular matter. Mine's instantiated by a different matter, and that's what accounts for our individuality and our separateness. Well, Scotus and others thought, is that adequate? Is that an adequate way to account for what makes you, you? So I get it. We're both human beings. We have the form of humanitas. I get it. My mind understands that. But when I say, oh, I know Brandon Vaught, I know Brandon, well, am I saying more than, oh, yeah, I know the particular matter that instantiates the form, you know? There's something about you that's particular and that the mind seeks to know. There's a form of particularity. Now, for an Aristotelian, that sounds contradictory, but I think Scotus is onto something of great moment there. And as many point out, it's born of a Franciscan feel for the particular, right? That Francis, again, with the birds and with the animals and with the fields and with nature, there's a love for the particular that is now given articulate philosophical expression by the introduction of this new term, hexaetas. So to all those who think I don't like Scotus, I love that idea. I think it's a great leap forward in epistemology.
19: You know, today, Duns Scotus is maybe best remembered for his defense of the Immaculate Conception of Mary.
20: Yeah.
19: At the time, in the Middle Ages, there was a lot of debate over this question. In fact, Thomas Aquinas famously sided with those who denied the doctrine, or at least didn't want to profess it. But Duns Scotus held fast to it and was eventually vindicated when the doctrine was declared a dogma in 1854. But instead of focusing on that particular aspect of his theology, I want to ask you about a second great idea, which is his understanding of the incarnation, particularly the motivation for the incarnation.
20: Right.
19: According to Scotus, why did Christ become man?
20: Can I say just a quick word, though, Brandon, about the Immaculate Conception? First of all, Scotus got that one right. Aquinas did not hold to the Immaculate Conception. And when they were contemplating defining this, you know, in the 19th century, Dominicans went to Sopra Minerva in Rome to pray that it not happen. And because their great master said it wasn't true. So Scotus was right about that, and I'll give him full credit. And his famous typically scholastic adage is potuit decuit facit, which means this, in regard to God, he could do it. It was fitting that he do it. Therefore, he did it. Potuit decuit facit. And that's his pithy argument for the Immaculate Conception. God could do this. He had preserved Mary from original sin. It was appropriate that he would do so, decuit. Therefore, he did it, facit. Good argument, you know. So he's right about that, and I give him full credit. The incarnation, it's a very important thing, Brandon. And, you know, this is, again, one of these famous dichotomies in theology. They say whether you're a Thomist or you're a Scotist when it comes to soteriology and incarnational theology. To say it simply, you're a Thomist if you say the purpose of the incarnation was to save us from sin. And so it's the Felix Culpa tradition, right? Oh, happy fault. It's because of the sin of Adam that God then said, I'm going to send my son so as to die a redeeming death and to save people from sin. So the sort of sanative, curative quality of the incarnation. Where Scotus, without denying that dimension of it, would say, even if we had never sinned, God would still send his son and the incarnation would still happen. Now, why? So as fully to display his glory in the fulfillment of creation. Now, it's very interesting, Brandon, here, because Aquinas is following a more Augustinian tradition here, right, that puts a stress on sin and redemption. Where Scotus is going back to a more Irenaean tradition, and before Irenaeus to Paul. So think of Irenaeus, you know, with the recapitulation of all things, anakephaleosis, he would have called it, the coming together of all things, summing up creation under the headship of Christ. Would that have happened even if we hadn't sinned? Yeah, sure it would. Because God intended from the beginning fully to express himself in the Son, in the incarnation, and thereby bring creation to its fulfillment. Now, I want to be careful, because I think this is largely a question more of emphasis rather than dichotomy, because you do have that more Irenaean strain in Aquinas. You do have the sanative, curative thing in Duns Scotus. But I think it's fair to say there's a difference in emphasis. And Scotus, I love on this theme. I think we've missed a lot when we simply follow the Augustinian Thomist line, that the incarnation is there to handle the problem of sin. It can be just too restrictive and too almost legalistic an understanding of the incarnation. Where Scotus has this lyrical, mystical understanding of it. And there's something kind of lovely and beautiful in the incarnation and not just curative. So again, if people think I don't like Scotus, on the contrary, I think that's a wonderful idea that he recoups it from the Pauline Irenaean tradition, but brings it to very rich expression in the Middle Ages. And then it's carried forward by the Franciscan intellectual tradition very beautifully.
19: Let me close with this question. We've hinted throughout this episode of this tension, this divide between the Thomists, the followers of Thomas Aquinas, and the Franciscans, the followers of Francis. And although this divide is often exaggerated, as you just alluded to in your yeah. most recent answer, let me ask you this. What do you think Thomists can stand to learn from the Franciscan intellectual tradition?
20: Yeah, the very things we talked about, I think it to fill out the picture. There's a shadow side to everything, right? I mean, Jung taught us that. In fact, the brighter the light, the deeper the shadow, as he said. That whatever we're doing, there's always a sed contra, if I can put it in Thomistic language, right? That whatever I say, well, there's something else that you could also say. To me, the shadow of Thomism, and I'm a Thomist, I'm a proud Thomist and happy to claim that title. But the shadow of Thomism is a kind of rationalism, I think. You know, Thomas knew correctly in his time this was a needful thing. For the church to express itself in this very rigorously intellectual way. And his Aristotelianism was in many ways a step forward. But it carries the shadow of a certain intellectualism, a certain rationalism, an overlooking of the more lyrical elements. I think Thomas can learn from the Franciscan tradition more of that mystical, intuitive side of theology. I think that's exactly what Ratzinger would have emphasized as a young man. And indeed, throughout his whole career as a theologian. I think it's what Balthasar brings. And let me say this too, Brandon. There's something very Western about Thomas, and he stands in the Augustinian tradition, brings Aristotle into play. But does it need always something from the East to come in? Well, behind Bonaventure, indeed, is Augustine, but I think also the Irenaean stream. And to say Irenaeus is to say the East. And I think Thomism could benefit from some of that Eastern influence. Think of Balthasar here, who brings Origen and Maximus the Confessor and those people forward. They felt the perhaps too westernized Augustinian Thomism needed something of the East, you know, to come in. Now, I know all my Thomist friends, and I agree with them on this. Does Thomas use the Eastern Fathers? Yes, he does. Yes, he does. But, you know, are they a more muted influence than, let's say, the Augustinian and Aristotelian? Probably. And I think Thomism could benefit from that influence.
19: Well, it's time now for a question from one of our listeners. Today we have a question from Meg. Meg lives in Scranton, Pennsylvania, and she's asking Bishop Barron about God's love. Here's her question.

0: more good for some than for others? And that answer is clearly yes. As Cardinal George used to say, let's face it, God loved the Blessed Mother more than he loved Francis George. I mean, he gave the Blessed Mother more gifts and more graces. Does God love an angel more than he loves me? Well, not subjectively from within God's infinite, you know, subjectivity, but objectively, did he give an angel more good than he gave me? Well, sure, of course he did. An angel is at a higher pitch of being. Does the Father love the Son more than he loves me? Well, obviously, yes, that the Father is resting in the infinite goodness of the Son. And that's what it means there to will is good in that sense, that God the Father is in the presence of the infinite good of the Son. So objectively, yes, it's a greater love. But it doesn't mean that, you know, God's being kind of difficult and, well, I'm not going to love you and not as much as him. But it's just read objectively, does he will more good for some than for others? The answer, I think, is clearly yes to that.
1: Well, thanks for your question, Meg. I forgot to mention that if you want to submit a question to Bishop Barron, you can do so at the website askbishopbarron.com. And again, every episode, we take one question just like the one Meg asked. Well, thanks so much for watching and listening, and we'll see you next time on the Word on Fire show.
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6: In this Sunday's Gospel, our Lord speaks a parable. He speaks of a farmer who sows a field of wheat. But when the wheat grows, he finds that it's also full of weeds. A dialogue ensues between him and his servants. Master, did you not sow good seed in your field? Where have the weeds come from? He answered, an enemy has done this. His servant said to him, do you want us to go and pull them up? He replied, no, if you pull up the weeds, you might uproot the wheat along with them. Let them grow together until harvest. Then, after harvest, he will separate the weeds from the wheat. What strikes us the most about this parable is the reasoning of the farmer, not to pull up the weeds because it might uproot the wheat along with the weeds. He promises that at the end, he will separate the two out, one to be burned and the other to be gathered into his barn. But for the time being, he leaves the two together. There are two important lessons being taught by our Lord in this parable. The first is how much he cares for the wheat. His goal is to gather the wheat into his barn, and he won't jeopardize the growth of that wheat, even if it means that the wheat's growth time be one of threat or discomfort. The second lesson is that the wheat has to live next to weeds. Its growth and development will not be one of ease and comfort. And both of these lessons have an important impact on our view of our spiritual lives. God asks us to bear with things that are uncomfortable and even risks in our lives as part of our journey towards our heavenly kingdom. But he is watching us, loving us, and will bring us to our final goal. On our journey, there will be obstacles, but God will walk with us all the way.
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10: Welcome to a Blessed to Play Collegiate Spotlight Show. My guest today is Peter Walsdorf. He's a track athlete and cross-country athlete at the University of Kansas, competing for the Jayhawks in the Big 12. We'll talk to Peter about his running career and where he sets his foundation in his everyday life. I'd like to welcome Peter Walsdorf to Blessed to Play. Peter, so great to have you on.
11: Yeah, thanks for having me, Ron.
10: All right, well, let's talk about how you started off in running. And you went to Marion Central High School, but running might have happened or a passion for it might have happened.

0: before Marion, but just talk about your love for running.
1: Yeah, so I started running track in middle school. And yeah, just kind of did it more for fun, did a bunch of sports growing up. And then we actually didn't have a cross country team until I got to middle school in sixth grade. So I joined that too, started running, was pretty good. Nothing ridiculous. Kind of grew from there. I enjoyed doing it and kept running throughout high school and got better. And now I'm running in college.
0: Yeah. And so the story begins. Now, you had a kind of a tricky time in the recruitment process because you had to navigate it through the height of COVID and then make the selection. Obviously, you chose Kansas, but just talk about that recruitment process, how it went for you, and ultimately why you wound up in Lawrence, Kansas.
1: Yeah, for sure. It was pretty tough. I mean, obviously not being able to go on full official visits. So me and my dad would just kind of drive down to some colleges, check them out, maybe meet up with a guy or two on the team, but not get to meet with coaches, see facilities, stuff like that. And it was even hard because missing out on my junior track season is a lot of the times that people would get recruited off of. So I was just kind of looking to do whatever meets I could early in the season to get myself out there. And then some schools were even not looking to bring on many kids or even no kids in their classes, mm-hmm. just because they weren't sure how eligibility would work for their current athletes and stuff like that. So it was tough. But I made a visit down to KU and was always talking to coach on the phone. And he really sold me on it. Felt like a really good fit somewhere. I'd fit in with the guys and the team and the culture. And it kind of went from there.
0: All right. So you landed at KU and now you have to immerse yourself, not only in the athletic program, but also academically as well, where you're majoring in computer science and math. But let's talk about that 2021 cross-country meet. I think it was your first kickoff to being a student athlete and competing in competition at the Gans Cree Classic in Columbia, Missouri. You ran a personal best in the 8K, and you did quite well. So just talk about competing at the collegiate level. You know, obviously, it's a big difference than competing in high school, but to immerse yourself in that first meet and kick off your running career at Kansas had to be a special time for you, Peter.
1: Yeah, I mean, it was super cool to kind of suit up with my teammates my freshman year and get to go out and run. I mean, I really love cross country. It's super fun as a team to kind of not always run for a fast time, but just worry about running with your team and beating as many people as you can. But definitely the transition from high school to college is super tough. I mean, in high school, most of the kids are used to kind of leading every race and being one of the best guys in every single meet. But in college, it's pretty different, especially when you're young. I mean, there's definitely a few moments my freshman year where I was getting spit out the back of races and struggling to break the top 50% of a meet, which is tough, and you're not always used to that. But it definitely helped me learn a lot and improve now as a junior.
0: Blessed to play Ron Meyer chatting today with Peter Walsdorf. He's a track athlete, also runs cross country at Kansas University in Lawrence. And, you know, what's interesting about cross country, and I look at thoroughbred racing and the horses coming out of the gate and looking for position. And, I mean, cross country, the start is everything and where you, how you navigate from where you are in the pack. How much strategy goes into this when you're running for individually, but you're also running for your school and competing against these other universities?
1: Yeah, part of the strategy is definitely pretty important to us as a team, making sure we get out together. And it definitely depends on where you're starting. If you're on the outside, you need to make sure you can get out because you might have to make up some ground as opposed to starting in the middle and having more of a straight shot. But if you're in the middle, you got to make sure you're not getting pinched by the people coming in. because the course always starts wide and then narrows a bit. So it's just important to know where you need to be and make sure no one's getting in your way too much. But sometimes those cross-country races get out really fast, almost like a full-on sprint. So you got to really get yourself out there and know where you need to be.
0: And also competing against other universities, I know there's natural rivalries of you're competing in the Big 12, but obviously you're competing against other universities that are outside the Big 12. But is there a rival in cross country and in track that Kansas has that you could talk about?
1: Yeah, I mean, Missouri's our biggest rival as a school, I'd say, and they're not in the conference anymore, which makes it tough because we don't see them a ton. And for me, I actually raced against a few of their guys in high school. So I've been racing their guys for maybe 5 or 6 years now. So we're kind of familiar with how each other run. But it's fun to kind of see those guys and then try to beat them for sure.
0: Talk about the pre-race training. You're burning a ton of calories, obviously, and speed is paramount to what you're doing and having the energy to compete at your best. Talk about the nutrition, the strength training at the collegiate level. I know it's different than high school, but this is really a year-long commitment for you as an elite runner.
1: Yeah, for sure. I mean, we always say we don't really have an off-season because we have cross-country in the fall, indoor track in the winter, and track in the spring. And then we're training over the summer to make sure we have the endurance and strength to kind of attack those seasons the best we can. But nutrition, like you said, is definitely something I've tried to lean into a little bit. We have some really good nutritionists on staff that are great to kind of guide you and help you plan out your meals or plan out what you need to eat leading up to a race. And it's pretty helpful, especially mentally, to know you're set up the best that you can be.
0: Now talk about what your, I don't know if you have a preference or a favorite, but you're competing in indoor, outdoor, you compete in the Big 12 outdoor championships, the Big 12 indoor championships, you're competing as a cross country runner. Is there a favorite time of the year for running for Peter Walsdorf?
1: Oh man. I really like cross country. Like I said earlier, just the team environment is way different. Than how individual track can get sometimes. I always enjoy competing for the team, and I feel like that's emphasized the most throughout cross country.
0: Now talk about your faith at a basic sense here, because there's so many parallels in scripture with running and obviously running the good race. Do you relate to that scripture in particular, and how does your faith guide you as a runner, as a collegiate runner?
1: Yeah. I think kind of the race that you talk about parallels to life a lot, and you can see like those stages even throughout races at like a smaller level. I mean, sometimes we'll get out strong or sometimes you have to kind of sit back, but you always have to react to the situation you're given. And then from a faith level, I mean, that's always something I've tried to lean into and always something I can fall back on. Throughout my competitions and my meets.
0: Now, Peter, I'm a little bit nostalgic. I had Chariots of Fire when growing up to turn to and as a source of inspiration for athletes. But did you ever watch the movie? And has it inspired you? If you did,
1: I have not.
0: You have not. Well, you got to put that on your list, your bucket list, to watch an old time classic that has to do with running and classic music in the background and. And certainly every runner should take a look at Chariots of Fire. Blessed to play Ron Meyer once again, chatting today with Peter Walsdorf. He's a track athlete, runs cross country at KU, Kansas University in Lawrence, Kansas. And you came over from Woodstock, Illinois, and obviously a Midwestern kid, and you're still in the Midwest, so it's familiar grounds for you. Just talk about the collegiate life. Trying to be a student athlete and also having fun and embracing who you are as a person in college. Are you able to take part in some of the fun activities also? Is it all training and sleep and go to class?
1: Yeah, I mean, I'd say our our athlete schedules keep us pretty busy. But we definitely try to have fun amongst our team and make sure we're staying social with everyone. I feel like everyone around me seems to be in a better mood when they're not alone. So if we can all be social with each other, it goes a long way. And a lot of us on the team live together, actually, which helps out since we'll all have similar schedules.
0: Right.
1: But there's definitely a lot of distractions in college when you're trying to be focused on your sport and your school and your faith. That can be pretty challenging. So staying grounded in kind of what means the most to you, I think has helped me through all that.
0: And also as a collegiate athlete, you have to deal with a pretty rigorous travel schedule, I would think, and that would include play travel and out of state. And did that take some time to get used to as well?
1: Yeah, I mean, I don't know if I'm still used to it, to be honest. Missing class and exams is super tough, and it's hard to stay on top of school when you're missing so much. But we have some great advisors that help work through all that. And then you just got to prepare as much as you can before you leave for your trip and hopefully get some out of the way so you can be focused on your competition and not have to worry about too much schoolwork.
0: Yeah. All right, we're going to take a break. On the other side, we're going to talk to Peter Walsdorf, a track athlete, cross-country athlete at Kansas University, about his life of faith when Blessed to Play returns after this.
2: O Lord, you see how everywhere the winds have burst forth and the sea is convulsed with the great violence of the rising waves. Command, we beseech you, you who alone are able, both the winds and the sea. Restore to mankind the true peace of your name, that peace which the world cannot give, and the calm of social harmony. Under your favor and inspiration, may man return to due order, and having overthrown the rule of greed, bring back again as ought to be the love of God, justice, charity toward neighbor, temperance in all desires. May your kingdom come. May all recognize that they are subject to you and must serve you who are truth and salvation, that without you they labor in vain. In your law is reason and fatherly kindness. You are ever at hand with your strength and your copious power to help man to keep it. Life upon earth is a warfare, but you watch the contest and aid man to conquer. The weak you sustain, the victor you crown. Amen.

0: welcome back to Blessed to Play. Ron Meyer joined today by Peter Walsdorf. He's a track athlete, also runs cross country at Kansas University in Lawrence, and doing quite well, competing and living that student athlete life, and trying to keep grounded while doing so. And Peter, I touched on this a little bit in the first half of the show about incorporating faith as a student athlete. You're Catholic. You have a community there. I believe it's St. Lawrence that you could tap into. But your faith as a Catholic actually grew when you went to a secular university, that being Kansas.
1: Yeah. It's actually pretty interesting because I was always looking at Catholic schools out of high school to go to for college. And I wasn't sure how it would end up at a secular school like Kansas, but the St. Lawrence Center has been really great and super active and a ton of students that you can get comfortable with and see week to week or even day to day at the center. And growing up Catholic, it was always an important part of my life and something I would apply to sport. But now I think it's grown even stronger just having a strong community around me. And even other people on the track team to see at church and throughout athletics really makes a difference.
0: Well, I think that's important, especially for perhaps there might be a young athlete who's listening to this show. How do you maintain your spiritual practices while having a schedule that is so demanding? What do you do, take the time out to focus on a set time for prayer, or how do you go about that to keep yourself spiritually grounded?
1: Yeah, you just got to find those people, I think, that it maybe align with your schedule and then they'll help keep you accountable. So I've really paired up with one of my teammates since my freshman year, and we've been going to Mass together and doing Bible studies together. And having someone to walk through together really makes all the difference. So you don't feel like you're alone and you at least have someone you know the whole time.
0: Now, when you're running, and athletes have superstitions, so they also they have a different way of motivating themselves. Do you have this dialogue with God, or how do you, when you're preparing for a race and just trying to be the best that you could be, what is that inward prayer that you have before a competition?
1: Yeah, I always reflect on something my mom always says is, do it all for the glory. All for the glory of God, and whether I do great in my race or don't have the best day, I can always glorify him somehow. And I know he'll carry me through and there's a plan. Sometimes it falls on me to take care of that plan. But I'm just doing the best I can and trying to give him the most glory I can through sport.
0: Mm-hmm. I talk about this with athletes in general about that whole notion of identity, because especially at a Division I level where you're so consumed either by your coaches, by the sport, by your training, that it's really easy to get locked into that mindset that you are how you perform. And really, that's not really who you are. I mean, if you cease performing, you're still a child of God at the end of the day, right? And it's tough sometimes when you're in the midst of training and competition to kind of differentiate that, but talk about that and how maybe you have developed a healthy perspective as a student athlete.
1: Yeah, I mean, I think it's super challenging to not get super engulfed in your sport and make that define you. But I think something I try to do is set some really high goals for myself, and then if I don't end up meeting them, I can reflect on my improvement anyway, and still try to be a positive person for mm-hmm. the people around me. Because you don't want to be like a poor teammate just because you had a bad race. And I know, I mean, I can be a better teammate through good races and bad races.
0: Blessed to Play, Ron Meyer chatting today with Peter Walsdorf, track athlete, cross-country runner for Kansas University in Lawrence. And, Peter, your other teammates, I'm sure at Kansas they come from all over the nation, right? And some come from different faiths, some have no faith at all. But just talk about that spiritual environment, if there is one, amongst your fellow teammates.
1: Yeah, I think something as a team we've worked on is kind of building this Christian environment. And you don't have to be the most evangelical, like, explosive faith person, but if your teammates know that you're going to church every week or that you're praying every day or going to a Bible study, they might be interested in asking you about that or learning about it. And I think we have a lot of great Christian guys on the team that try to bring that to the focus of their sport. And through thick and thin, they have God by their side. And I think it makes a really big difference on having a strong team culture and a bunch of guys on the team who really want the best for each other.
0: How about the coaches? Because, you know, when you come from high school, usually coaches, their jobs aren't on the line based on how the team performs. They're, you know, not getting paid too much. They're putting in their time. But at the Division I level, the coaches are under a lot of pressure because they have to get the team perform and they're judged accordingly. Talk about that dynamic of adjusting to a Division I coach now compared to the coaches you had maybe at elementary school or even in high school.
1: Yeah, there's definitely a step up in how serious it all is and how important it is to be putting in your effort. Not like my coaches in high school didn't want me to do my best, but now it's almost more important. And you've kind of agreed to kind of step up to this level and work as hard as you can. But our coaches all do a great job of being flexible and understanding your situation, how everyone trained different in high school and everyone needs different skills or different training plans to be their best. And our coaches do a great job of being flexible in that way and knowing what each athlete needs to succeed.
0: I want to talk about Jayhawk Nation. I understand there's a few other sports at Kansas besides cross country and track. You have a basketball team. I think they do pretty well, a football team as well. Have you immersed yourself in going to the football games and the basketball games and part of that hyped up environment?
1: Yeah, it's really fun to get to see other sports. And yeah, our football team's been killing it. Our basketball team, as always, is really good. And it's super fun to get to all those events. And even our programs as a whole have been getting better and better lately. So it's been even fun to get out to a swim meet or mm-hmm. a tennis match or follow our golf team. All our teams have been super fun. And I really enjoy our student athlete community at Kansas.
0: It's always fun watching Kansas compete in March Madness with Bill Self and everything, and the students getting behind that team and the passion and all that, the pageantry really rubs off, even those of us who don't even go to Kansas. Blessed to play Ron Meyer chatting once again with Peter Walsdorf. He runs track, cross country at Kansas University. And Peter, I talked about your major briefly. It's computer science and math. And I know you don't have to make a decision this moment as we're doing the interview, but I'm sure you have thoughts in your mind what you'd like to do once you graduate from Kansas. What could you share with us at this time?
1: Yeah, I kind of enjoy working in a smaller environment. That's what I've done in past work. And I think working at maybe a small business or a startup to build something that could change the world would be super cool. Using maybe my tech skills to build something awesome that could change some lives.
0: And coaching, when you're a Division I elite runner, you have a lot of knowledge that you're gaining, and based on your own God-given talents and now what you're learning from your coaches, anything in the future maybe to give back and coach in the future?
1: Yeah, coaching would definitely be something that's super fun and I think I would enjoy. And yeah, I'd say running at the Division I level definitely helped me gain a lot of knowledge that I didn't really have in high school. That could definitely help some people people get better for sure.
0: Now, you mentioned there's no off season, but there's got to be like a little break. And maybe a break's coming up in a month from this interview. But what do you like to do just to get away from the whole athletic environment, just to chill and maybe have a diversion that could get you away from your everyday training and studying?
1: Yeah. So with my off time, I enjoy, man, a bunch of different stuff. I really enjoy hanging out with my friends and my family. I'm going to try to get home for a week or something to spend time with them during a little off season. That'd really be fun. Maybe go camping or something. Spending time outside is awesome too.
0: In our remaining moments here, I know you're preparing for, I think, the West Regional, which feeds into the Nationals. So talk about this time of year. Is this a fun time as you're getting amped up to compete at the Regional and hoping to have your best showing and maybe even move on?
1: Yeah, it's definitely a fun time of year. This is my first time being at the Regional meet. So I'm trying to take it all in, perform the best I can, and hopefully use this experience to vault me forward this year and in the coming years. It's kind of fun to be done with school right now and kind of just get to train and focus on running. Almost feels like you're a professional at the college level. So it's pretty fun.
0: Yeah. And imagine no schoolwork, and now you could just focus on this meet and put everything you have into it and, hopefully get your best result. Well, Peter Walsdorf has been our guest, quite an athlete, folks, running at Kansas University for the Jayhawks in the Big 12 on the track and the indoor, outdoor, and also cross country. And we wish him the best of luck as he competes in the West Regional, which feeds into the Nationals. Peter, all the best with your running career at Kansas. And I appreciate you sharing about your faith life as well. I mean, a young person coming on to share that there's more than just his athletic ability, but there's a deep spiritual foundation to share as well. That is a great witness, and thank you for sharing that on Blessed to Play.
1: Yeah, of course. Thanks, Ron.
0: 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For Peter Walsdorf, I'm Ron Meyer. Thanks so much for joining us right here on Blessed to Play.
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2: With your first look at news from the church and around the world, I'm Mary Graham with Relevant Radio News. Catholic bishops are speaking up against mandated coverage for IVF and other assisted reproductive technologies in health insurance plans. In a letter to Congress, the USCCB explained in vitro fertilization disassociates the act of procreation from the self-giving love of a husband and wife, replacing a deeply personal encounter with a technical laboratory procedure. They also said the process frequently involves the creation, freezing, or killing of multiple embryos, which violates the fundamental dignity of every human life from the moment of conception. She also highlighted gene therapy at the Vatican's Children's Hospital.
3: What it's going to focus on is researching different genetic disorders. One of the questions that comes up, of course, is, you know, how does this fit with Catholic teaching? And what the hospital focuses on is how to actually use technology to detect genetic illnesses that can be aided. So what they do is they try to figure out how to provide better care, or even in cases to change what's happening with the gene in order to completely change the condition of the children.
2: 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Catholic Relief Services announced on Tuesday a partnership with the United States Department of Agriculture through the Food for Peace program to provide emergency food assistance to Ethiopia and Sudan. The $235 million agreement builds on decades of collaboration between USDA and CRS to connect U.S.-grown agriculture with communities experiencing food insecurities around the world. I'm Mary Graham for listener-supported Relevant Radio.
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9: To be with you this afternoon. If you're just tuning in, welcome, welcome, welcome. You know, I've run a series. If you've been a listener of the program, you might have really enjoyed a previous guest that I've had on for quite a while. Her name was Dr. Susan Hansen. She hails from the University of Dallas, a great institution. And I did this series leading up to the 250th anniversary of our country, our nation's birth, right? It was called Rediscovering America, Countdown to 250. A lot of people loved it. I got overwhelming response to it. It was an opportunity for you, for me, to learn our history. And we looked at everything from the founding of the Republic, made our way across the, you know, the decades. We've looked at the Civil War. We looked at, the Great Expansion. We looked at World War II. We looked at all, just everything in between. So I thought, I was a little disappointed when the series ended. I said, I personally really enjoyed it. So I was sitting back and I was thinking, I was driving my car home one day from the studio. And I was thinking, man, I'd love to continue the series because I think Americans need to better understand the ideas and the history, the faith, the ideals that shaped our great nation. And as a result of it, I reached out to Dr. Hansen. I said, you know, let's continue the series, and we'll do just that. I'm going to continue the series. I'll rebrand it for you, called Rediscovering America, Understanding the Ideas, Histories, and Faith that Shaped Our Nation. And we will look at everything, right? And we'll look at why all this still matters. We can go through, American civics, how the government actually works, why the Electoral College is in place. You know, we can take a look at federalism or the Constitution. We can go through chapters of American history or religious liberty. We can explore maybe some great American books or speeches, or even some of the character that makes America what it is, you know, some of these great virtues that we have here. So if you have any show ideas, feel free to email them in, share them with Dr. Hansen and I. But, you know, there's a lot going on in the culture today, and I thought, you know, what is going on with what's going on with the DSA? Right, these democratic socialists of America. We've talked a little bit about Karl Marx in the past, and you know, his manifesto. We seem to see the growing influence of that today in the DSA. And you might think, oh well, come on, Drew, they're separated by two centuries. That's ridiculous. The ideas behind them might be close, you know, but it's different. They have a different model. This is not the same. Let's explore this because, you know, I was thinking back. I mean, Dr. Kengor talks about this a lot with me, but if you had told your grandparents, right, that one day openly socialist candidates would win election in major American cities, that the members of Congress would proudly call themselves democratic socialist, that young Americans would increasingly view socialism favorably, they would have thought you were crazy, right? They would have thought you were describing another country, not the great United States of America. Yet here we are, right? Here we are. It's exactly what's happening today. You and I are living in a moment where ideas that once existed largely just on the political margins, they've moved into the mainstream. They're becoming mainstream. You know, I thought Mondami was an anomaly. I didn't think we'd see anything else. That's not the case. So I don't know where you are on the political spectrum or how you feel about this, but we'll talk about it. You're more than welcome to join us. You can dial in anytime at 888-914-9149. 888-914-9149. The question is, how do we get here? And ultimately, where is all of this leading? I'm joined right now by none other than Dr. Susan Anson, Associate Professor of History at the University of Dallas. You can check them out at relevantradio.com/UDallas. Good to have you back, Doctor. Welcome.
10: It's great to be on. It really is. And, you know, as we celebrated America's 4th of July, and it was America 250, 250 years, and we have all of these European tourists here for the World Cup. And, you know, so many of them were, you know, commenting and praising different aspects of American society and American life and the generosity of the people and their friendliness and willingness to talk to strangers and to help them out. A lot of times people comment that America is a young country, that 250 years is really young compared to the old world, right? Old European cultures of France and Italy and Germany and England. But I think that that at the back of our question today, there's the idea that actually America's political regime is quite old and has been has managed to last for 250 years when most of the European countries, which of course are these old and ancient cultures, nevertheless, their political regimes have been very unstable in the modern period and have been subject to repeated revolution. And so America still being under the same constitutional regime that we created in the 18th century, in 1776, in 1789, the Constitution, we're actually going strong, right, with our Constitution. When a lot of those European countries collapsed in revolution after revolution after revolution. And so I think when we hear the democratic socialists of today calling for an overthrow of our constitution, calling for an overthrow of our government with its famous checks and balances, they're actually demanding that America come into line with socialism, which has taken over many of the European countries. They're far more socialist than America. And it has been one of the questions that has plagued Marxists for 200 years now, why America never had a socialist revolution, why America never had a communist revolution. They thought that the most advanced capitalist country, the most advanced industrial manufacturing economy, would be the first one to have a socialist, you know, workers' revolution, confiscating all private property and turning it into a vast welfare state where you really don't have private choice in education, in healthcare, that you don't have liberty of speech and liberty of assembly, freedom of religion. So they've actually been wondering what's up with America, right? How is America managing to be so stable and not to collapse in revolution? So I think that it's worthwhile looking at what's going on with the Democratic Socialist Party of America today, because their language is becoming more and more explicit in calling for an overthrow of our constitutional order. And also a virulent hatred for Western civilization itself, which they say is the worst thing that's ever happened in human history is Western civilization, with its classical and Christian ideas of the freedom of the human person. So I think it is worthwhile just to look at what's going on with them in their rhetoric and in their political victories currently, but then also to take some time over the next couple of weeks, couple of months, in order to connect the dots between this moment that we're living in now, this political moment that we're living in, and the deep roots of these things as an ideology. Because socialist ideas are not just practical or pragmatic responses to the concerns that people have today about the economy or immigration, or healthcare. These are actually tied to a long ideological march through our institutions that has been going on for quite some time. So let's just take a few minutes just to talk about the Democratic Socialists of America, what they've been up to.
9: Just so people know, I mean, they often, very simply, as a DSA. So if you're wondering what we're talking about, you're going to hear much more about them in the days ahead. But it's members and its candidates. They often advocate for policies like universal health care, strong labor protection. They want public free, expanded public housing and rent freezes and tuition free public college and universal health care. They want they have some wacky stuff in there too, like wanting to go ahead and get rid of. They want to replace the president, the Supreme Court, by an executive judiciary chosen by somebody subordinate to Congress. Bring us through their policies, because they seem to be resonating today, because a lot of people are struggling financially. They can't get jobs. They don't have money, and they think, hey, free buses, free groceries, rent freezes, more government giveaways. It sounds good to me. I can barely get by right now. I'll vote for these guys. Take us through why they're resonating. Is it simply economics, or is it philosophical?
10: So, yeah, the DSA, the Democratic Socialists of America, have always aimed at an internal takeover of the Democratic Party. They have repeatedly said that they are not committed to running a third party candidate or an independent party candidate. You have to think of them as a kind of background worker. You might not hear DSA or Democratic Socialists of America all that much, but their goal is to support particular Democratic Party candidates who support their party positions. And of course, the most important recent election where you saw a Democratic candidate who openly espoused Democratic Socialism was Bernie Sanders in 2016. And his run for president, he ultimately lost the Democratic primary to Hillary Clinton. But his run for president in 2016 got a lot of attention, public attention, and people paying more attention to his ideas and through him you know, this happens on the internet, you know, when you start listening to one person, you start following one person, that the internet logarithm will take you to a lot more of that material. And so I think a lot of young people who, you know, kind of saw Hillary Clinton as a Democratic establishment candidate, and of course, they didn't want to vote for Trump. And so you get a lot of young people who were enthusiastic about Bernie Sanders' democratic socialist positions. And so that was kind of the most recent, big candidacy at the level of the presidential election. But what we've seen is that in the past couple of years, a number of members of the House of Representatives, have been committed to democratic socialism, but have run on the Democratic Party ticket, run on the Democratic ballot. So Alexandria Ocasio-Cortez, who ran in the state of New York for the Congress, and then Rashida Tlaib from Michigan. They both won election in 2018. Right? So that was 2 years after the Bernie Sanders presidential run. And we saw two Democrats, but openly espousing and also members of the Democratic Socialists of America winning. And then a little bit more recently, a lot of people have been following the fact that Zohran Mamdani won on the Democratic ballot, on the Democratic Party ticket for New York City mayor, that he was openly espoused socialism, openly a member of the Democratic Socialists of America, but he won the primary against the Democratic establishment candidate. And so in 2025, last year, he became the mayor of New York City. And there are two other mayors in the United States who are members of the Democratic Socialists of America, Katie Wilson in Seattle, Washington, and Janice Lewis George, who hasn't won the Washington, D.C. election yet, but she did win the primary, and Washington, D.C. always runs blue, always supports whoever is the Democratic candidate. So she's very likely to win that in November. And three more Congress members are now Democratic Socialists. Daria Lisa Chevalier from New York, and Claire Valdez from New York, and Milat Quiros from Colorado. So you do see an increasing number of people who are running on the Democratic ticket, but they are actually members of the Democratic Socialists of America. And so I think that this is a movement in our politics that we should pay attention to, because it is changing once again the character of the Democratic Party. In their national convention, the Democratic Socialists determined that they would not run third party candidates, that they would not run their own independent candidate on their own name. Their policy is to take over the Democratic Party from within. This was written about in their socialist magazine that's called The Jacobin. After the French revolutionaries of the French Revolutionary Terror. In their socialist magazine in 2016, they called it a blueprint for a new party. And then they reaffirmed that again in 2023 with a resolution at their national convention called Act Like an Independent Party. Right, so they want to act like an independent party, but actually run on the Democratic Party ticket. So acting like an independent party in their eyes means doing their own fundraising, having their own candidate schools, having their own voter lists, but they do not mean by act like an independent party, run their own candidates, right? So I think that we really have to pay attention to this because they're not coming into our political arena under their own name, right? They have affirmed in their 2025 convention this goal of running a Democratic Socialist candidate on the Democratic Party ticket on the ballot line in the 2028 presidential elections. So I think people should be aware, right, that if they feel like they're a political independent at this point and they're not sure about, you know, the direction the Republican Party is going, and they kind of remember the old days of a Democratic Party that was supportive of trade unions, and, you know, maybe, you know, that there were some pro-life Democrats, they need to realize that the Democratic Socialist candidate will not be running as a third party, not be running, you know, separately. They'll be running, you know, trying to get someone to be the winner of the Democratic primary and run as the Democrat for president, who will support their positions. So that's why I think this is something we should pay attention to.
11: How likely do you think that is? I mean, are Democrats concerned about this? I know a lot of Democrats don't believe in these policies either, as liberal as they can be in, on certain platforms. This may be just, you know, way too far left for them.
10: Yeah, it's hard to tell. Bernie Sanders won about 45% of the popular vote during the Democratic primary. Yeah. And Hillary Clinton won 55. That was a solid win for Hillary Clinton. And Hillary Clinton is definitely a establishment Democrat, you know, having been Secretary of State and, of course, First Lady under her husband for two terms in office. I mean, a longtime Democratic senator. And then, of course, Joe Biden ran as the Democratic candidate, and he's a longtime Democratic establishment candidate, you know, a senator all the way back to the 70s, you know, long before college students today, you know, were ever even born. So they're kind of, they were old warriors. But, you know, Bernie Sanders also, you know, generated a lot of support among the young, and we are looking at an election where, you know, we're running into something of a demographic cliff here, right? Mm-hmm. The baby boomers who supported that kind of more centrist Democratic Party are dying off, and the young people who are coming into, you know, voting now are much more open to these radical socialist, even communist, explicitly communist ideas about the confiscation of all private property and private investments, the redistribution of private property, you know, to kind of create a welfare system, which, you know, really, you know, takes away a lot of our liberties to do, you know, what we want with our private property, to support the kind of education that we want to support with our private education. They want total universal welfare programs, canceling all college loan debt, you know, having free, you know, pre-K through university education, universal childcare. I mean, what this would do to the family and to the independence of families to educate their children the way that they want to is, you know, is very concerning. Using taxation as a weapon of wealth distribution, so taxing high earners and corporations and inheritances and establishing a specifically targeted wealth tax. We don't realize how much, how many of our free Christian churches, schools, and charities depend on, you know, donations. And if you strip people of their private property, then you also destroy all of those non-for-profit Christian organizations. And so, you know, these are very concerning ideas. And I think that we can't discount the fact that, you know, the large, I would say moderate evangelical baby boomer population has been holding our elections in a kind of centrist position that we can't really count on in the next election.
11: My guest today is Dr. Susan Hansen. If you want to join us, I only have her for a few more minutes. I am going to go to the phones. The number to get in, and feel free to sound off, share your own perspective or experience. It'd be great to hear from you. The number's 888-914-9149. We're talking about the rise of the Democratic Socialists of America, the DSA here. And they said you'll hear more about them. They're not just trying to run third party. They want to take over the Democratic Party. Mary is in Illinois. Mary, welcome. You are on the air with Dr. Hansen.
12: Hi. I'm so glad you're on today. I have spent four different visas in the Soviet Union.
11: Oh, wow.
12: And then after the Soviet Union collapsed, I had another visa to study during the summer that was not long after Putin took over. Mm-hmm. And so I've seen the difference, and it's quite remarkable. I was able to get food in 2003. It was very hard to get food during Soviet times for various reasons. So I really, it was very oppressive during Soviet times. Oppressive. You could feel it in the air. And when I was last there on my study visa, it definitely was not oppressive. I got there the day before, in terms of religion, I got there the day before the feast of Corpus Christi. And our Archbishop of Moscow there was taking Jesus in pouring rain. Everybody was marching down the street.
11: Wow.
12: In honor of our Lord, you know. So it's completely different. I do not recommend that anybody vote for a socialist or for a communist. One of the popes, I can't remember the name, maybe a year, 100, maybe 150 years ago, he said,

0: And I wouldn't emphasize difference as much as you know, they are absolutely derived from the same lineage. And I thank you, Mary, for drawing attention to the huge lesson of the 20th century, the lesson of the failure of communism and radical socialism in the Soviet Union to produce a workers' paradise. Mm-hmm. That this idea that it would be great if, you know, you could get cheaper food in the grocery stores or free food in the grocery stores, and you'd have free access to public transportation, and you'd have free housing, you'd have free health care, you'd have free education, that this is a delusion, right? That what they do is they shut down all of the private competition that actually does help to keep prices down. And instead, they create one system, right? The government system, and then that system can become incredibly corrupt and can't supply the needs of a large population at all. And so I think that we need to track back these ideas and realize where they came from. I mean, America has had a socialist party, USA, a Socialist Party of America, since 1900. And, you know, so in the midst of the Gilded Age, the Progressive Era, when the American economy was switching from a primarily agricultural labor and a rural population to a largely industrial and manufacturing economy with urban workers, you had the great Southern, you know, migration up into northern cities. You had the great migration of, you know, people from rural counties into towns and cities. I know some of my own ancestors moved from Tennessee, rural Tennessee, where they were, you know, they had farms. They moved up into Chicago, you know, just as Chicago was sprouting skyscrapers, you know, got a job as an elevator operator, you know, worked in the factories. And so that was a big moment of transition for the American economy. And that was when the Socialist Party of America first emerged in the U.S. and ran its own candidates, Eugene Debs, rather famously for president, and two representatives, one from New York and one from Wisconsin. But even then, their primary tactic was infiltration and takeover from within the major U.S. parties. That's been their tactic for over 100 years.
1: Well, Dr. Atai, hold the thought. I have to take a quick break. When we come back, Denise in Austin, Texas, disagrees. And she wants to present the other side. So when we come back, I'd love to hear what she has to say. I'll let you respond as well. I only have Dr. Hansen for a short time. We got a lot still coming up in our remaining minutes together. So hang out with me. I'll be back, and our conversation will continue.
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1: Well, hey, thanks for joining me. It is a delight to be here. If you're just tuning in, we are diving deep into something that's reshaping the political landscape right under our noses. And that's the surprising rise of the Democratic Socialists of America. And I'm personally shocked from big city election wins to the idea of tracing straight all the way back to Karl Marx. How did these foreign notions, right, how did they get mainstreamed here in the land of liberty? I'm kind of baffled by that. My guest today, Dr. Susan Hansen, has been unpacking it all. She's been guiding us through this. And this is an issue that matters for you, your family, your freedoms, and really for our future. And Dr. Hansen, of course, great associate professor of history at the University of Dallas. And doctor, let me go right to the phones. I only have a few moments for this exchange, but Denise is in Austin, Texas, and I think she disagrees with you. Denise, thanks for joining the conversation. You're on the air with Dr. Hansen.
6: Thank you.
7: Hello, Denise.
6: Hello. I want to say I do appreciate the series you've had on the 250th anniversary of our founding.
1: Thanks.
6: And I do think that Professor Hansen and you at times tend to be very biased against the Democratic Party and much of the commentary or even presentation of whatever you're highlighting tends to be on the extreme. And we're founded on the idea that we can have various political parties. And just because some of them think more liberal, that doesn't make them un-American or even communist. And even socialist ideas are not typically what people think. Oh, socialism is bad. The concern is that people, the average American, cannot afford to pay their bills. And all the legislation that's being passed this year and last year, the concern is about how to make the rich people richer, corporations. And they put it in a perspective like, oh, we're helping the average American, which they give peanuts to them. And it's not, I just think it's not, the concern is more right now that our country is turning into an authoritarian country. And to me, that's way more frightening than anything that socialists are wanting to see more equity and for the common person to be able to make a living in our country.
1: So Denise Herzl, thanks for calling. I'm glad for the other perspective. But that's the sales pitch, doctor. I mean, that hey, we can't afford anything. Costs are so high, and you know, Trump's an authoritarian, and we just want equity. Is the Democratic Socialist Party, are they primarily economic? Is it cultural? And is it both? Have universities and intellectual moments helped to shape these new ideas? I mean, we're seeing this really resonate with the you know, much younger demographic.
7: Yeah, I think that This is a very good follow-on to the previous woman's question. I mean, she had been to visit the Soviet Union. I think that we need to remember that authoritarian, this promotion of the state can happen to the left or to the right. And I definitely think that if you go to, you know, the actual convention language of the Democratic Socialist Party, and you read, you know, what they're saying, or if you listen to some of their speeches, you will realize, right, that these are not just, you know, practical, pragmatic efforts to help the average American who wants to afford to pay their bills. Like, that's, they're not trying to help people to pay their bills, right? They're aiming, the Democratic Socialists are aiming at a total welfare state where you don't own any property to pay your bills, right? Everything is done by the government. And that puts enormous amount of power into the hands of the government, of an authoritarian state. And these are ideas that go all the way back to Auguste Comte, a Frenchman, and Hegel, a German thinker. And for both of them, you were not going to have a democratic government. You were not going to have a government of the people, by the people, and for the people. You were going to have a government by scientific experts. You were going to have a government by people who were trained in the new social sciences as to how to redistribute wealth. And you were going to have an authoritarian government. I mean, Hegel was the thinker who really promoted the growth of the state, the authoritarian state in Germany, starting with Bismarck and then onward into the 20th century. And so, I think that we do need to trace back these ideas because they don't come out of nowhere. I really would encourage people to look at Roger Kimball's book that he published in the year 2000 called The Long March Through Our Institutions. It's just called The Long March, How the Cultural Revolution of the 1960s Changed America. A lot of times we object to the polarization of our politics, but this is polarization on purpose, right? This is polarization on purpose, trying to pit people against each other. They're starting to turn to cultural pitting people against each other, straight versus queer, men versus women, right? It's not just the rich and the poor, the haves and the have nots anymore. They're creating polarization in every single, microaggression. You know, if you express your disagreement for, transitioning children, then they vilify you and demonize you, right? As a hater, when you're really concerned that children's hospitals are being turned into something like concentration camps where they're doing experiments on children. We have to pay attention to what's going on in the backdrop.
1: Doctor, I have to leave it right there. Such great calls. Somebody was asking about the ridiculous alliance between communism and Islam. There are people from Cuba and other places that can testify to what they've seen. Questions about re-educating young people about Marxism and socialism and communism and so much. There was a gentleman who was in Vietnam, had duty in Cuba. He said there were so many defectors who wanted to come over. And why would they want to do that if socialism worked, if communism was such a walk in the park? We should pick up on this and maybe continue our conversation, but I got to leave it right there. I'm very grateful
7: for your
1: time.
7: Thank you.
1: Thanks so much for being here.
7: Thank you.
1: That's Dr. Susan Hansen. We will continue the series. She'll be back. We can continue to look at the Democratic Socialist of America. But you want to stay with me here because there is some big news, okay, that I just saw. My producer just sent me a news story that broke. There's this twice every year we turn our clocks back and forth, right? And Congress was going to vote on whether or not we go to daylight saving time or we stay on standard time. I don't know how you feel about it. I kind of like the daylight saving. Personally, I like the longer nights. I know if you're a parent out there, but my kids got to get up in the dark and get to school. And so the House just passed the bipartisan Sunshine Protection Act backed by the president, which would make daylight savings time permanent. Supporters say it's about convenience and safety and even more evening sunshine. It's good for the farmers, et cetera. Critics say, hey, it's going to harm your health. In fact, my next guest, Dr. Lou Tartaglia, who's going to be joining me when I return, will talk not only about what this may do to you, in the days ahead. So stay with me. We'll give you the latest right after this short break.
8: The bottom line, ladies and gentlemen, pro-lifers are a people of persevering faith in God through prayer and fasting. We will bear any burden. We will endure any attack. We know that the cruel injustice of abortion need not be forever. We have hope and we have just begun.
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9: Hello, this is Bishop Joe Hannafelt of the Diocese of Grand Island, Nebraska. Let us pray. Remember, O most gracious Virgin Mary, that never was it known that anyone who fled to thy protection, implored thy help, or sought thy intercession was left unaided. Inspired with this confidence, I fly to thee, O Virgin of Virgins, my Mother. To thee do I come. Before thee I stand, sinful and sorrowful. O Mother of the Word Incarnate, despise not my petitions, but in thy mercy, hear and answer me. Amen.
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1: So here's a question for you. Are you tired of changing your clocks? You know, you're around the microwave, the stove, your nightstand, your car clock. Well, for decades, a lot of people complain about losing an hour of sleep in the spring, right? Because you gain one back in the fall. But you spend the next few days, you're tired, you're groggy, you're out of sync. Washington may have finally heard you. The House just passed the Sunshine Protection Act. Legislation would eliminate the twice-a-year clock changes, and it would make daylight saving time permanent across the United States. Now, the proposal got bipartisan support. It's backed by the president. Not done deal yet. It still faces kind of an uncertain future in the Senate before it can become law. My next guest who joins me, and I've had this conversation with him many times, Dr. Lou Tattaglia is one of those. He's a sleep medicine specialist, board certified in psychiatry at the Toledo Clinic. He argues standard time is better for you, not permanent daylight savings time, because, you know, what it does to your body. Your body has its own clock. It's called your circadian rhythm, and it's not controlled by Congress or your phone. You know, it's controlled by sunlight. And in the morning, when you get up, your brain tells you to wake up, and it regulates your hormones, your body temperature, a whole litany of other things. And they find that there's accidents and a whole litany of things when we change the clocks. Let me bring him into the conversation. We'll get his reaction to the news, and he can answer your questions. If you're having any sleep issues, if you think this is a great idea or a bad idea, feel free to sound off. 888-914-9149. Doctor, the House has voted. Daylight savings time is now, it's going to be permanent. The Senate, of course, has a say in this, but I know you're a huge advocate of standard time for a lot of reasons. give me a reaction to why maybe this was embraced and really what your concerns are.
11: Well, you know, the American Academy of Sleep Medicine has a statement on this and says that not changing the time is an idea whose time has come. However, it should be standard time because that aligns with your circadian rhythm. And daylight savings time is associated with public health and safety risks, cardiovascular events, mood disorders, and motor vehicle crashes. And then, of course, having the kids up and standing and waiting for their buses in the dark is associated with accidents that involve children going to school. So the recommendation from the sleep doctors from around the world, this is the American Academy of Sleep Medicine, it's the international, it's the biggest association of sleep specialists, recommended that they go to standard time. So you need to look at it, though, spiritually.
1: Mm.
11: How did God set it up? He set it up with a clock in your brain that responds to sky blue light, okay, which is brilliant when you think about it. Yeah. Sky blue light penetrates cloud cover, and there are cells on your retina that read the sky blue light and shut down the melatonin and reset your clock so the day starts.
1: Mm-hmm.
11: And there's blue skies all over the world. The problem is we're messing around with the circadian rhythm, and now we're going to put a delay in the circadian rhythm and try to get kids up in the dark or try to get people up in the dark and keep them awake later at night. And that's associated with all kinds of problems.
1: Yeah.
11: So you're either on God's side and you go to standard time, or you're on the golfer's side and you go to daylight savings.
1: You're passionate about it. I can tell. I love it. Let's talk about kids because, you know, I'm concerned about the future of the country. Just already we're seeing what cell phones and blue light has done to kids in terms of helping them, you know, having impeded their ability to go to sleep, what it does with attention span. Now we're going to add one more thing to the mix. Are children especially affected by dark winter mornings? And do you think it's going to manifest maybe in their academic scores? I mean, how's it going to play out? How will we compete on the international scale?
11: We see this already. Most of the time, teenagers are staying up late on the weekends. They have like a delay of 2 or 3 hours. So every hour you stay up late on a weekend, it takes a day for your clock to go back to normal. So they stay up, let's say, 3 hours on Friday, 3 hours on Saturday, and then it takes 6 days for the clock to go back to normal. So the clock is never normal.
1: Yeah.
11: If they only stay up 1 hour or 2 hours, it may take 4 days for the clock to come back to normal. And what happens is, we see it all the time, you see that the children are doing worse in their first two periods, Monday, Tuesday, and Wednesday in those classes. And so their test scores are lower, their ability to concentrate is worse, and so their school performance deteriorates.
1: My guest today,
11: so we often recommend to families, you know, make sure your kids get up the same time on Saturday and Sunday that they do for school, and you see the grades improve.
1: Doctor, let me open the phones for you, too. I only have about 10 minutes with the doctor. If you have a concern or a question, you want to join the conversation, the number is 888-914-9149. If you are just tuning in, there's been some recent developments. I've been following the story of whether or not how the House is going to vote on daylight saving time versus standard time. And for years, I've been talking to Dr. Tartaglia. He's a sleep medicine specialist from the Toledo Clinic, who's always advocated for standard time. Well, the House voted to make daylight savings time permanent. It's going to set up another debate. The story's not written yet in the Senate over something that's going to affect Americans. And I don't know what we're going to see play out, whether it'll be loud voices arguing one way or the other for this. Why was Donald Trump so in favor of longer days? I'm sure he was aware of the implications of standard time. What was his argument? What is the argument for more daylight other than golf?
11: Well, he said most people would like to have longer, sunnier days.
1: Yeah. It's true.
11: And that makes sense, except that's not the way your brain was set up. It's not the way your circadian rhythm was set up. It was set up to match standard time.
1: So is there some way, if this becomes standard, right, if we end up having daylight savings fixed personally, will your body acclimate to it? You get used to this. And, you know, are there things that can maybe help you get over that, that issue with not getting daylight so early?
11: You can acclimate to it. We see people that work a night shift or an evening shift, and they have problems, and the problems persist for years until they go to day shifts. So your body was designed to get up with the sun early in the morning, and it was designed to get tired when the sun set in the evening. Yeah. And that's just not going to happen.
1: Yeah. Well, let me open the phones, too. I'd love you to sound off. Are you a fan of standard time or daylight saving? How does it affect you? Are you concerned about your kids? Are you a teacher? You're worried about the students? How do you see it? We have a few minutes. I'll go to the phones in a second. 888-914-9149. Nick just sent me Donald Trump. Is this one of his posts, Nick, from True Social? All right, well, here we go. He says, it's time that people can stop worrying about the clock, not to mention all the work and money that is spent on this ridiculous twice-yearly promotion. He says, it'll also be a very nice win for Republicans. Take it. We're going with far more popular alternative, saving daylight, which gives you a longer, brighter day. And who could be against that? This is an easy one. So that's the president.
11: I'm telling you, he doesn't know the biology behind it.
1: That is funny.
11: And he certainly hasn't read the statement, from the American Association of Sleep Medicine.
1: Yeah, right.
11: That the better choice would be daylight savings.
1: Yeah, wow. Gary's in Fresno, California. Gary, thanks for joining the conversation. You're on the air with Dr. Tartaglia.
12: Thanks, Drew. My question is, why hasn't Congress been listening to the experts in sleep medicine?
11: I have no idea. I really don't. These things have been sent to them over and over again over the last several years that we need to get rid of daylight savings time and go to standard time permanently.
1: Yeah. Well, what about this? I'll just throw something out. I don't mean to be facetious, but what about napping? You know, how about sitting? I guess it's probably unlikely to set up a nap in the middle of the afternoon for students or for people. Can they catch up? Can they do this on the weekend? Okay, you get up early Monday through Friday, but can you get up later or maybe, I don't know, take a nap?
11: Well, you could start school later, you know, so that they get up later, and then that would just mimic. Your day would mimic standard time, you know, so you start at 9 instead of 8 and go to 4 instead of 3 o'clock. I mean, that's a possibility.
1: That'd be better for kids anyway. I heard, you know, I mean, you know this. I mean, a lot of kids, the way their own circadian clock works, right, they tend to want to stay up later. Getting up in certain school at 6 in the morning or 7 or whatever time they've got to get up, it's hard on them. And academically, if they were to move the clock, you know, a little bit later for students, maybe they would do better. But then you have the problem of parents who got to go to work and get their kids out the door. So I don't know if there's a remedy for that.
11: The remedy is getting the kids up the same time 7 days a week. Most people don't do that.
1: What about going to sleep the same time every night for us? I mean, this goes for adults, too, even outside of daylight savings.
11: Yeah, it's really important. Yeah.
1: Going to bed the same time?
11: Going to bed the same time and getting up the same time 7 days a week is really important. That's good sleep hygiene. And I would say the majority of my patients don't do that. The majority of Americans don't do that. They stay up late on the weekends.
1: Yeah.
11: You know, and there's so many things to do on the weekends.
1: Oh, I know. Yeah. Well, believe me, Gina is in Oakland, Illinois. Gina, thanks for joining the conversation. You're on the air. Go right ahead.
13: Yes. Hello, Drew and Doctor. I just want to tell the doctor I agree with him. My body naturally adjusts to the standard, not the daylight savings. What I wanted to state is that when we do change the clocks to daylight savings time, it's only a few weeks before we naturally have the sunlight. And the changing, you know, the change in the sunlight and the time. So this doesn't make sense. That's all I wanted to say.
1: Well,
13: and I think the reason the president, God bless him, wants the but later evening, because he's on his social media all night.
1: Yeah, speaking of Gina, thank you for your call. I mean, let's talk about the president for a moment, Doctor. I hear this guy barely sleeps. I mean, he gets like 4 hours. He's up all the time. Right. I never saw anybody with the energy of this man. What do you know about his sleep and people who can function?
11: Yeah, he's a short sleeper. There are a few people, one in a million, that can get by in 4 to 5 hours a night and never be tired during the day. But that's really rare. I believe Kennedy was one of those. There are a number of people who are like that. There's a surgeon that I know that only sleeps 4 hours, and he's wide awake all the time. He does more research than other people because he has an extra 4 hours.
1: I would tell my doctor before I go into surgery, make sure you get a good night's sleep.
11: Yeah, right.
1: Todd's in San Diego, California. Todd, good afternoon.
14: Yeah, good afternoon. Hey, real quick, kids, I believe, are going to school a little bit too early anyway. Yeah. Half of them are, falling asleep. And I think school should start a little bit later in the morning. And, you know, I think that would take care of that issue.
1: Yeah, I agree, Todd. I love it, but I don't know how you remedy that.
11: It would have to be an extra hour, though, in order to compensate for the daylight savings. Yeah.
1: So an hour later,
11: theoretically,
1: that'd be hard.
11: Yeah,
1: Ed is
11: whether or not they're going to do that, I have no idea.
1: Ed's in Illinois. Ed, good afternoon. It's good to have you on. Go right ahead.
15: Good afternoon. I'm just saying that everybody travels for either vacation or work. They leave their time zone, and I mean, are the doctors advocating that you never leave your time zone?
11: No. And if you're traveling by car to another time zone, are you accommodated to it naturally? It's not a problem, because by the time you get to the next time zone, you're entrained to that sunrise and sunset. It's not a problem. It's more of a problem like if you're traveling west to east, more than three time zones in a plane. You know, so if you're going to Europe, you know, or if you're going to the Middle East from California, then it's really a struggle to adapt.
1: Well, Doctor, and my apologies to everyone on hold, but I just want to thank you for being here. It was breaking news. You were right here at that moment. I'm so grateful to get your expertise. Dr. Lou Tartaglia is a sleep medicine specialist, board certified in psychiatry, and he hails from the Toledo Clinic. You've written a book, a couple of them. If people want to get connected to you or your book, what's the best way to do that?
11: They can go on Amazon and just put my last name in, and they'll see the books that I've written. Last Gift to the Magi and The Return of the Cloth. It's a Christmas parable and an Easter parable. And then there's an audio program that we did with
1: perfect. Well, you hear the bumper, I can tell. Hey, let me spell your last name. Tartaglia. That's Tartaglia. Doctor, thank you. I'm Drew Mariani, out of time for the day. I'll be back again tomorrow. Until then.

0: Well, what's going on, everybody? It's good to be here with you. I'm coming to you from my buddy Jay's place out here in Denver. You've heard me talk about my friend Jay. We've known each other for, man, I don't know how many years.
1: Over 20.
0: Over 20 years, yeah. He was a volunteer in my youth ministry way back in the day, and he's an incredible guy. He's a marriage and family therapist out here in Denver, and we've super good friend of mine. And today, in about 2 hours... You're doing something kind of important.
1: Yeah. Entering the church today.
0: He's coming into the church. He's a seminary-trained evangelical counseling pastor. I've done tons of stuff in lots of mega churches and different things. And today he's making the jump into the One Holy Catholic Apostolic Church. So I drove out here to go to his confirmation. And then I'm going to drive back. So it's just pray for me on the road. But I'm so thankful to have him here with me today to pray the rosary before we head over to Mass. Yesterday, we had an awesome morning. We went to the Cabrini Shrine.
1: Yep.
0: And we did the Stations of the Cross. That was your first time ever
1: first
0: doing that. What did you think?
1: Blew me away. Yeah. It was amazing. Yeah.
0: Awesome.
1: So rich. Yep.
0: Sweet. So I talked him into coming on the live stream. That's a lot for a guy who's not even right, technically in the church yet to jump on the rosary crew with us, but I couldn't think of a better way to welcome him in than to come on with all of you, my friends. So say a prayer for Jay this morning, welcome him in, and he's going to pray the rosary today. Show him the rosary I gave. It's like,
1: oh yeah,
0: check this thing out. This is a rugged rosary. This is pretty sweet. Oh. There you go. So he's going to be joining us on YouTube, probably here and there in the chat, praying with us as he steps into the prayers of the church. So anyway, how you feeling, man? You doing good?
1: Good, yeah. Feeling good. Excited.
0: It's been a long journey.
1: It has, yeah. 7 years.
0: Awesome. All right, my friends. Well, we are going to get to prayer, so let us know how we can pray for you. Leave your intentions in the live chat or in the comments if you're on Team Repray. Don't forget, Unpacking the Mass for this week is one you don't want to miss. If you're listening on KMMK, it's coming up next. Otherwise, you can go over to the Keith Nestor YouTube channel and find that, as well as some other things there. Tomorrow night, Lord willing, I'm going to plan to be home tomorrow for our live stream where I'll be fielding questions about Catholicism for people who are thinking about converting. And we've been having a great time with that. And then that'll be tomorrow night. And then a week from tomorrow night, Father Don Calloway is going to be joining me on that. So you guys will want to come there for that. So lots of great stuff coming up. But the greatest thing right now is we're going to go before our Lord and the Blessed Mother, and pray the glorious mystery. So grab your rosaries, my friends. Let's begin in the name of the Father, and of the Son, and of the Holy Spirit. Amen. I believe in God the Father Almighty, creator of heaven and earth, and in Jesus Christ, his only Son, our Lord, who was conceived by the Holy Spirit, born of the Virgin Mary, suffered under Pontius Pilate, was crucified, died, and was buried. He descended into hell. On the third day, he rose again from the dead. He ascended into heaven and is seated at the right hand of God the Father Almighty. From there, he will come to judge the living and the dead. I believe in the Holy Spirit, the Holy Catholic Church, the communion of saints, the forgiveness of sins, the resurrection of the body, and life everlasting. Amen. Our Father who art in heaven, hallowed be thy name. Thy kingdom come, thy will be done, on earth as it is in heaven. Give us this day our daily bread, and forgive us our trespasses, as we forgive those who trespass against us. And lead us not into temptation, but deliver us from evil. For an increase in the virtue of faith, we pray. Hail Mary, full of grace, the Lord is with thee. Blessed art thou among women, and blessed is the fruit of thy womb, Jesus. Holy Mary, Mother of God, pray for us sinners, now and at the hour of our death. Amen. For an increase in the virtue of hope, we pray. Hail Mary, full of grace, the Lord is with thee. Blessed art thou among women, and blessed is the fruit of thy womb, Jesus. Holy Mary, Mother of God, pray for us sinners, now and at the hour of our death. Amen. For an increase in the virtue of charity, for the intentions of the Holy Father, and for Our Lady's intentions for the Holy Father, we pray. Hail Mary, full of grace, the Lord is with thee. Blessed art thou among women, and blessed is the fruit of thy womb, Jesus. Holy Mary, Mother of God, pray for us sinners, now and at the hour of our death. Amen. Glory be to the Father, to the Son, and to the Holy Spirit, as it was in the beginning, is now, and ever shall be, world without end. Amen. The first glorious mystery is the resurrection of the Lord. The spiritual fruit of this mystery is faith. We place our faith in Christ, who has conquered death in the grave, who shows us that no one is stronger, nothing is greater. I'm thinking about in John chapter 11, when Lazarus is about to be raised from the dead, Jesus says to Mary and Martha, "I am the resurrection and the life. He who believes in me, though he die, yet shall he live. And he whoever believes in me and live shall never die." That's the faith, friends. Built upon not a myth, not some theological idea, but the historical fact of what Christ did when he walked out of the tomb. Let's pray together. Our Father, who art in heaven, hallowed be thy name. Thy kingdom come, thy will be done, on earth as it is in heaven. Give us this day our daily bread, and forgive us our trespasses, as we forgive those who trespass against us. And lead us not into temptation, but deliver us from evil. Hail Mary, full of grace, the Lord is with thee. Blessed art thou among women, and blessed is the fruit of thy womb, Jesus. Holy Mary, Mother of God, pray for us sinners, now and at the hour of our death. Amen. Hail Mary, full of grace, the Lord is with thee. Blessed art thou among women, and blessed is the fruit of thy womb, Jesus. Holy Mary, Mother of God, pray for us sinners, now and at the hour of our death. Amen. Hail Mary, full of grace, the Lord is with thee. Blessed art thou among women, and blessed is the fruit of thy womb, Jesus. Holy Mary, Mother of God, pray for us sinners, now and at the hour of our death. Amen. Hail Mary, full of grace, the Lord is with thee. Blessed art thou among women, and blessed is the fruit of thy womb, Jesus. Holy Mary, Mother of God, pray for us sinners, now and at the hour of our death. Amen. Hail Mary, full of grace, the Lord is with thee. Blessed art thou among women, and blessed is the fruit of thy womb, Jesus. Holy Mary, Mother of God, pray for us sinners, now and at the hour of our death. Amen. Hail Mary, full of grace, the Lord is with thee. Blessed art thou among women, and blessed is the fruit of thy womb, Jesus. Holy Mary, Mother of God, pray for us sinners, now and at the hour of our death. Amen. Hail Mary, full of grace, the Lord is with thee. Blessed art thou among women, and blessed is the fruit of thy womb, Jesus. Holy Mary, Mother of God, pray for us sinners, now and at the hour of our death. Amen. Hail Mary, full of grace, the Lord is with thee. Blessed art thou among women, and blessed is the fruit of thy womb, Jesus. Holy Mary, Mother of God, pray for us sinners, now and at the hour of our death. Amen. Hail Mary, full of grace, the Lord is with thee. Blessed art thou among women, and blessed is the fruit of thy womb, Jesus. Holy Mary, Mother of God, pray for us sinners, now and at the hour of our death. Amen. Hail Mary, full of grace, the Lord is with thee. Blessed art thou among women. Blessed is the fruit of thy womb, Jesus. Holy Mary, Mother of God, pray for us sinners, now and at the hour of our death. Amen. Glory be to the Father, and to the Son, and to the Holy Spirit, as it was in the beginning, is now, and ever shall be, world without end. Amen. O my Jesus, forgive us our sins, save us from the fires of hell, lead all souls to heaven, especially those most in need of thy mercy. Amen. Jesus, protect and save the unborn. The second glorious mystery, you have to excuse my throat, the altitude up here gets me, so I'm worse off than I normally am. The second glorious mystery is the ascension of our Lord. The spiritual fruit of this mystery is hope. As Christ is taken up into heaven, friends, or I should say as he ascends into heaven. You know, that's the difference between the ascension and the assumption of Mary. The ascension is under God's own power. The assumption is God takes her up. And Jesus ascends into heaven after giving the disciples their mission. More specifically, giving the disciples his mission. Now, how will they fulfill that mission? By the power of the Holy Spirit. And what does he tell them? He says, go into all the world. And he gives them this incredible mission. But he tells them that he will not leave them as orphans. And we'll see in the next mystery what that's going to look like. But as they're standing there and he's taken up out of their sight, the angel says to them, "Men of Galilee, why are you standing here looking to the sky? Don't you know that in the same way he has ascended, he will return?" That's why we have hope, my friends, not in our politicians or in our bank accounts or in our achievements, but in Christ, who has promised to return to judge the living and the dead. Today's gospel is all about that, my friends, that in the end, there will be judgment, the separation of the weeds and the wheat. And we know that even though things might seem out of control right now, that there will come a day when Christ will set everything straight. And that's why we have hope. Our Father who art in heaven, hallowed be thy name. Thy kingdom come, thy will be done, on earth as it is in heaven. Give us this day our daily bread, and forgive us our trespasses, as we forgive those who trespass against us. And lead us not into temptation, but deliver us from evil. Amen. Hail Mary, full of grace, the Lord is with thee. Blessed art thou among women, and blessed is the fruit of thy womb, Jesus. Holy Mary, Mother of God, pray for us sinners, now and at the hour of our death. Amen. Hail Mary, full of grace, the Lord is with thee. Blessed art thou among women, and blessed is the fruit of thy womb, Jesus. Holy Mary, Mother of God, pray for us sinners, now and at the hour of our death. Amen. Hail Mary, full of grace, the Lord is with thee. Blessed art thou among women, and blessed is the fruit of thy womb, Jesus. Holy Mary, Mother of God, pray for us sinners, now and at the hour of our death. Amen. Hail Mary, full of grace, the Lord is with thee. Blessed art thou among women, and blessed is the fruit of thy womb, Jesus. Holy Mary, Mother of God, pray for us sinners, now and at the hour of our death. Amen. Hail Mary, full of grace, the Lord is with thee. Blessed art thou among women, and blessed is the fruit of thy womb, Jesus. Holy Mary, Mother of God, pray for us sinners, now and at the hour of our death. Amen. Hail Mary, full of grace, the Lord is with thee. Blessed art thou among women, and blessed is the fruit of thy womb, Jesus. Holy Mary, Mother of God, pray for us sinners, now and at the hour of our death. Amen. Hail Mary, full of grace, the Lord is with thee. Blessed art thou among women, and blessed is the fruit of thy womb, Jesus. Holy Mary, Mother of God, pray for us sinners, now and at the hour of our death. Amen. Hail Mary, full of grace, the Lord is with thee. Blessed art thou among women, and blessed is the fruit of thy womb, Jesus. Holy Mary, Mother of God, pray for us sinners, now and at the hour of our death. Amen. Hail Mary, full of grace, the Lord is with thee. Blessed art thou among women, and blessed is the fruit of thy womb, Jesus. Holy Mary, Mother of God, pray for us sinners, now and at the hour of our death. Amen. Hail Mary, full of grace, the Lord is with thee. Blessed art thou among women, and blessed is the fruit of thy womb, Jesus. Holy Mary, Mother of God, pray for us sinners, now and at the hour of our death. Amen. Glory be to the Father, and to the Son, and to the Holy Spirit, as it was in the beginning, is now, and ever shall be, world without end. Amen. O my Jesus, forgive us our sins, save us from the fires of hell. Lead all souls to heaven, especially those most in need of thy mercy. Amen. Jesus, protect and save the unborn. The third glorious mystery is the descent of the Holy Ghost upon Mary and the apostles. The spiritual fruit of this mystery are the gifts of the Holy Spirit. And here at Pentecost, we see the fulfillment of the promise that Jesus gave the apostles, that the Holy Spirit would come to them and equip them and empower them for the work of the church. These men are up there because they're afraid. They don't know what's going to happen, but the Holy Spirit comes upon them, and now they stand courageous before everyone who had come for the feast, proclaiming the gospel, proclaiming the truth, the gifts of the Holy Spirit given to us to help us fulfill Christ's mission in the world. Our Father who art in heaven, hallowed be thy name. Thy kingdom come, thy will be done, on earth as it is in heaven. Give us this day our daily bread, and forgive us our trespasses, as we forgive those who trespass against us. And lead us not into temptation, but deliver us from evil. Hail Mary, full of grace, the Lord is with thee. Blessed art thou among women, and blessed is the fruit of thy womb, Jesus. Holy Mary, Mother of God, pray for us sinners, now and at the hour of our death. Amen. Hail Mary, full of grace, the Lord is with thee. Blessed art thou among women, and blessed is the fruit of thy womb, Jesus. Holy Mary, Mother of God, pray for us sinners, now and at the hour of our death. Amen. Hail Mary, full of grace, the Lord is with thee. Blessed art thou among women, and blessed is the fruit of thy womb, Jesus. Holy Mary, Mother of God, pray for us sinners, now and at the hour of our death. Amen. Hail Mary, full of grace, the Lord is with thee. Blessed art thou among women, and blessed is the fruit of thy womb, Jesus. Holy Mary, Mother of God, pray for us sinners, now and at the hour of our death. Amen. Hail Mary, full of grace, the Lord is with thee. Blessed art thou among women, and blessed is the fruit of thy womb, Jesus. Holy Mary, Mother of God, pray for us sinners, now and at the hour of our death. Amen. Hail Mary, full of grace, the Lord is with thee. Blessed art thou among women, and blessed is the fruit of thy womb, Jesus. Holy Mary, Mother of God, pray for us sinners, now and at the hour of our death. Amen. Hail Mary, full of grace, the Lord is with thee. Blessed art thou among women, and blessed is the fruit of thy womb, Jesus. Holy Mary, Mother of God, pray for us sinners, now and at the hour of our death. Amen. Hail Mary, full of grace, the Lord is with thee. Blessed art thou among women, and blessed is the fruit of thy womb, Jesus. Holy Mary, Mother of God, pray for us sinners, now and at the hour of our death. Amen. Hail Mary, full of grace, the Lord is with thee. Blessed art thou among women, and blessed is the fruit of thy womb, Jesus. Holy Mary, Mother of God, pray for us sinners, now and at the hour of our death. Amen. Hail Mary, full of grace, the Lord is with thee. Blessed art thou among women, and blessed is the fruit of thy womb, Jesus. Holy Mary, Mother of God, pray for us sinners, now and at the hour of our death. Amen. Glory be to the Father, and to the Son, and to the Holy Spirit, as it was in the beginning, is now, and ever shall be, world without end. Amen. O my Jesus, forgive us our sins, save us from the fires of hell. Lead all souls to heaven, especially those most in need of thy mercy. Amen. Jesus, protect and save the unborn. The fourth glorious mystery is the Assumption of the Blessed Virgin Mary. The spiritual fruit of this mystery is the desire for heaven. Of course, our Lord promised that those who hunger and thirst for righteousness will be satisfied. That's a beautiful promise, isn't it? You hunger and thirst for righteousness, brother. That's why you're doing this. And that's what I want to tell you, is that God will fulfill that desire in you to find him, because he wants us to be filled. He wants us to be filled. The Blessed Virgin Mary, she shows that to us. She didn't hunger and thirst for anything other than righteousness. She wasn't like, you know, giving birth to Jesus and raising him and trying to figure out how to have everything in the world at the same time. She wasn't strategizing how to promote her own agenda or her own ideas. No, she only cared about God's will. That was her identity. I am the handmaid of the Lord, she said. Be it done unto me. It doesn't matter what it is. You know, we prayed those the Stations of the Cross. I love that part in that where it says, never permit me to fall away from you again and do with me what you will. Every time we pray that. I love that prayer. The Assumption is the result of that. She's taken up into heaven to be reunited with Jesus, with St. Joseph, with Gabriel. And I can't imagine the joy that there was in heaven in that day, my friends. Let's meditate on that together as we pray. Our Father who art in heaven, hallowed be thy name. Thy kingdom come, thy will be done, on earth as it is in heaven. Give us this day our daily bread, and forgive us our trespasses, as we forgive those who trespass against us. And lead us not into temptation, but deliver us from evil. Amen. Hail Mary, full of grace, the Lord is with thee. Blessed art thou among women, and blessed is the fruit of thy womb, Jesus. Holy Mary, Mother of God, pray for us sinners, now and at the hour of our death. Amen. Hail Mary, full of grace, the Lord is with thee. Blessed art thou among women, and blessed is the fruit of thy womb, Jesus. Holy Mary, Mother of God, pray for us sinners, now and at the hour of our death. Amen. Hail Mary, full of grace, the Lord is with thee. Blessed art thou among women, and blessed is the fruit of thy womb, Jesus. Holy Mary, Mother of God, pray for us sinners, now and at the hour of our death. Amen. Hail Mary, full of grace, the Lord is with thee. Blessed art thou among women, and blessed is the fruit of thy womb, Jesus. Holy Mary, Mother of God, pray for us sinners, now and at the hour of our death. Amen. Hail Mary, full of grace, the Lord is with thee. Blessed art thou among women, and blessed is the fruit of thy womb, Jesus. Holy Mary, Mother of God, pray for us sinners, now and at the hour of our death. Amen. Hail Mary, full of grace, the Lord is with thee. Blessed art thou among women, and blessed is the fruit of thy womb, Jesus. Holy Mary, Mother of God, pray for us sinners, now and at the hour of our death. Amen. Hail Mary, full of grace, the Lord is with thee. Blessed art thou among women, and blessed is the fruit of thy womb, Jesus. Holy Mary, Mother of God, pray for us sinners, now and at the hour of our death. Amen. Hail Mary, full of grace, the Lord is with thee. Blessed art thou among women, and blessed is the fruit of thy womb, Jesus. Holy Mary, Mother of God, pray for us sinners, now and at the hour of our death. Amen. Hail Mary, full of grace, the Lord is with thee. Blessed art thou among women, and blessed is the fruit of thy womb, Jesus. Holy Mary, Mother of God, pray for us sinners, now and at the hour of our death. Amen. Hail Mary, full of grace, the Lord is with thee. Blessed art thou among women, and blessed is the fruit of thy womb, Jesus. Holy Mary, Mother of God, pray for us sinners, now and at the hour of our death. Amen. Glory be to the Father, and to the Son, and to the Holy Spirit, as it was in the beginning, is now, and ever shall be, world without end. Amen. O my Jesus, forgive us our sins. Save us from the fires of hell. Lead all souls to heaven, especially those most in need of thy mercy. Amen. Jesus, protect and save the unborn. The fifth glorious mystery is the coronation of the Blessed Virgin Mary, as Queen Mother of Heaven and Earth. The spiritual fruit of this mystery is the grace of final perseverance. I often think about in Revelation 12 when John sees this. You remember that this is the same John who took her into his home. That at the foot of the cross, Jesus gave her to him to be his mother. Of course, that includes all of us. But John has a special relationship with the Blessed Mother because he was responsible for her in the earthly sense until the end of her life. Now, we don't know exactly when that was, but we know that John lived a long life. And I have to imagine how much he missed her after she was gone. And then at the end of his life, towards the end, in this incredible revelation, he sees her, this humble woman who he cared for the rest of her whole life. Now he looks up and he sees her there in glory. And I mean, imagine that, my friends. Powerful. That's what we see. And it's beautiful. Given to us to be our mother. Given to us to be the queen of heaven and earth, friends. This wasn't something that she took on herself. This was God's idea. He does that to her. Get this, for us, so that grace can continue to flow through her. He saw it fitting to bring all grace into the world through her in the Nativity, and he continues to bring grace to us through her role as the Queen Mother of Heaven and Earth. Our Father, who art in heaven, hallowed be thy name. Thy kingdom come, thy will be done, on earth as it is in heaven. Give us this day our daily bread, and forgive us our trespasses, as we forgive those who trespass against us, and lead us not into temptation, but deliver us from evil. Amen. Hail Mary, full of grace, the Lord is with thee. Blessed art thou among women, and blessed is the fruit of thy womb, Jesus. Holy Mary, Mother of God, pray for us sinners, now and at the hour of our death. Amen. Hail Mary, full of grace, the Lord is with thee. Blessed art thou among women, and blessed is the fruit of thy womb, Jesus. Holy Mary, Mother of God, pray for us sinners, now and at the hour of our death. Amen. Hail Mary, full of grace, the Lord is with thee. Blessed art thou among women, and blessed is the fruit of thy womb, Jesus. Holy Mary, Mother of God, pray for us sinners, now and at the hour of our death. Amen. Hail Mary, full of grace, the Lord is with thee. Blessed art thou among women, and blessed is the fruit of thy womb, Jesus.

0: our death. Amen. Hail Mary, full of grace, the Lord is with thee. Blessed art thou among women, and blessed is the fruit of thy womb, Jesus. Holy Mary, Mother of God, pray for us sinners, now and at the hour of our death. Amen. Hail Mary, full of grace, the Lord is with thee. Blessed art thou among women, and blessed is the fruit of thy womb, Jesus. Holy Mary, Mother of God, pray for us sinners, now and at the hour of our death. Amen. Hail Mary, full of grace, the Lord is with thee. Blessed art thou among women, and blessed is the fruit of thy womb, Jesus. Holy Mary, Mother of God, pray for us sinners, now and at the hour of our death. Amen. Hail Mary, full of grace, the Lord is with thee. Blessed art thou among women, and blessed is the fruit of thy womb, Jesus. Holy Mary, Mother of God, pray for us sinners, now and at the hour of our death. Amen. Glory be to the Father, and to the Son, and to the Holy Spirit, as it was in the beginning, is now, and ever shall be, world without end. Amen. O my Jesus, forgive us our sins. Save us from the fires of hell. Lead all souls to heaven, especially those most in need of thy mercy. Amen. Jesus, protect and save the unborn. Hail, Holy Queen, Mother of Mercy, our life, our sweetness, and our hope. To thee do we cry, poor banished children of Eve. To thee do we send up our sighs, mourning and weeping in this valley of tears. Turn then, O most gracious Advocate, thine eyes of mercy toward us, and after this our exile, show unto us the blessed fruit of thy womb, Jesus. O clement, O loving, O sweet Virgin Mary, pray for us, O Holy Mother of God, that we may be made worthy of the promises of Christ. O God, whose only begotten Son, by his life, death, and resurrection, has purchased for us the rewards of eternal life, grant, we beseech thee, that meditating on these mysteries of the Most Holy Rosary of the Blessed Virgin Mary, we may imitate what they contain and obtain what they promise, through the same Christ our Lord. Amen. Remember, O most gracious Virgin Mary, that never was it known that anyone who fled to thy protection, implored thy help, or sought thine intercession was left unaided. Inspired by this confidence, I fly unto thee, O Virgin of Virgins, my Mother. To thee do I come, before thee I stand, sinful and sorrowful. O Mother of the Word Incarnate, despise not my petitions, but in thy mercy hear and answer me. Saint Michael the Archangel, defend us in battle. Be our protection against the wickedness and snares of the devil. May God rebuke him, we humbly pray. And do thou, O Prince of the Heavenly Hosts, by the power of God, cast into hell Satan and all the evil spirits who prowl about the world seeking the ruin of souls. Amen. Saint Jude, pray for us. Saint Joseph, pray for us. Mother Cabrini, pray for us. Our Lady of Fatima, pray for us. Our Lady of the Rosary, pray for us. In the name of the Father, and of the Son, and of the Holy Spirit. Amen. All right, my friends. Elizabeth wants to know, what confirmation name has Jay chosen?
1: Saint Jude.
0: Saint Jude. Yeah. Yeah. And Jay has a pretty awesome story about why he picked Saint Jude, which I'm sure he will share with us in an interview that he will do on my channel after we've let him be Catholic for a little while. So, yeah, Saint Jude, it's going to be awesome. But we're going to get ready to go here to Mass, and then I'll be hitting the road later today after that. So pray for me for my drive home. Pray for Jay and his family as he comes into the church this morning. He's got a lot of things that God wants to do in and through him. I guarantee it, and it's going to be awesome. Thank all of you for taking time to pray with us here on the Rosary Crew. I will see you back tomorrow for the Joyful Mysteries. Don't forget to watch Unpacking the Mass over on the Keith Nestor YouTube channel. And while you're here, please make sure that you subscribe to this channel and like and share the video as well. God bless you, my friends. Have a great day.

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1: at the readings for the 16th Sunday in Ordinary Time. And I'm going to give some folks my age and older a little less.

lesson in the lingo that some of these younger kids are using these days online. I'm going to teach you the phrase, let him cook. Let him cook. Have you ever heard anybody say that before? Basically, what it means is this. When someone is saying something really awesome, usually on a video or in an argument or whatever, and they're going off, that is considered cooking, okay? And when people are like trying to encourage that person, or they think he's doing a good job or she's doing a good job, they'll say, let him cook, all right? So we're going to talk about that today from a spiritual perspective, if you could believe it. But even if all of that falls apart, at least now, you'll be able to understand or communicate with the younger generations. So if you ever see that in a comment section, that's a good thing. Let him cook. And basically what it means is this. Leave that person alone, because what they're doing is working. They're running the show. They're working the plan. Everything's going good. Let him cook. So if you're making the case for something, you're doing something, someone says that about you, keep in mind it's a good thing. We're going to let the scripture cook today as we get ready to jump in. But first we're going to pray. In the name of the Father and of the Son and of the Holy Spirit, amen. Lord, we do thank you for this opportunity to come to Unpacking the Mass, to read your words, to understand what they mean. You spoke in parables, Lord, making it hard for some people to understand. But Lord, those who seek to have ears to hear will hear. May that be true for each of us today. In the name of the Father and of the Son and of the Holy Spirit, amen. All right, let's look at our first reading today from the book of Wisdom, chapter 12, verse 13 and then 16 through 19. And it reads this way. For neither is there any God besides thee, whose care is for all men, to whom thou shouldst prove that thou hast not judged unjustly. For thy strength is the source of righteousness, and thy sovereignty over all causes thee to spare all. For thou dost show thy strength when men doubt the completeness of thy power, and dost rebuke any insolence among those who know it. Thou who art sovereign in strength dost judge with mildness, and with great forbearance thou dost govern us, for thou hast power to act whenever thou dost choose. Through such works thou hast taught thy people that the righteous man must be kind, and thou hast filled thy sons with good hope, because thou givest repentance for sins. All right. You notice the language of the RSV in the Deuterocanonical books, so-called, is a little bit different than maybe some of the others. I wonder if that's because they don't get translated into some of the newer translations in the same way. Sounds kind of King Jamesy in this, but I like it. All right, our second reading comes from the book of Romans, chapter 8, 26 through 27. A short reading here, but it packs a punch, my friends. It reads this way. These are the words of St. Paul to the church in Rome. He says, likewise, the Spirit helps us in our weakness, for we do not know how to pray as we ought. But the Spirit himself intercedes for us with sighs too deep for words. And he who searches the hearts of men knows what is the mind of the Spirit, because the Spirit intercedes for the saints according to the will of God. All right, and then our gospel from Matthew 13, 24 through 43. Another parable he put before them, saying, the kingdom of heaven may be compared to a man who sowed good seed in his field. But while men were sleeping, his enemy came and sowed weeds among the wheat and went away. So when the plants came up and bore grain, then the weeds appeared also. And the servants of the householder came and said to him, sir, did you not sow good seed in your field? How then has it weeds? He said to them, an enemy has done this. The servants said to him, then do you want us to go and gather them? But he said, no, lest in gathering the weeds you root up the wheat along with them. Let both grow together until the harvest, and at harvest time I will tell the reapers, gather the weeds first and bind them in bundles to be burned, but gather the wheat into my barn. Another parable he put before them, saying, the kingdom of heaven is like a grain of mustard seed, which a man took and sowed in his field. It is the smallest of all seeds, but when it has grown, it is the greatest of shrubs and becomes a tree, so that the birds of the air come and make nests in its branches. He told them another parable. The kingdom of heaven is like leaven, which a woman took and hid in three measures of flour till it was all leavened.
All this Jesus said to the crowds in parables. Indeed, he said nothing to them without a parable. This was to fulfill what was spoken by the prophet. I will open my mouth in parables. I will utter what has been hidden since the foundation of the world. Then he left the crowds and went into the house, and his disciples came to him, saying, Explain the parable of the weeds in the field. He answered, He who sows the good seed is the Son of Man. The field is the world, and the good seed means the sons of the kingdom. The weeds are the sons of the evil one, and the enemy who sowed them is the devil. The harvest is the close of the age, and the reapers are angels. Just as the weeds are gathered and burned with fire, so will it be at the close of the age. The Son of Man will send his angels, and they will gather out of his kingdom all causes of sin and evildoers, and throw them into the furnace of fire. There men will weep and gnash their teeth. Then the righteous will shine like the sun in the kingdom of their Father. He who has ears, let him hear. All right, I say that a lot. He who has ears to hear, let him hear. When we open up the Word of God, that's part of unpacking the Mass. That's what we're trying to do, is to have those ears to hear, so that when we hear the Word of God, even if it's given to us in parables, we're among the ones that can hear it and understand, not the ones to whom the meaning has been hidden. That's important. How is it that we can be in that camp? Well, honestly, we have to remember, God's desire is that all of us would understand His Word, so we have to be open. And we have to turn to Him for help. Lord, help me to receive the truth in Your Word. That's important too, my friends. Now, let's talk about what these readings mean. In our first reading, we basically get this picture of God as sovereign and just. And the point of it is this, that whatever's happening, you can trust God to judge correctly. He's sovereign in strength and does judge with mildness and great forbearance. Friends, we got to remember, God is all powerful and He's full of justice, but He's also full of mercy. And what does He say? That the righteous man must be kind, and thou hast filled thy sons with good hope because thou hast given repentance for sins. Remember that, good hope, because as we dig into what is meant by these gospel readings especially, we're going to look at ourselves, and we have to look at ourselves with hope, my friends. That's so important. Because we have to understand that God is at work in our lives in powerful ways. And this parable, especially of the weeds and the wheat, is one that I think is meant to encourage us. Some people struggle with these parables. They don't understand. And kind of an interesting thing here. You know, in our previous Unpacking the Mass, when we went through the parable of the sower, you know, the sower and the different types of soil. If you notice, the seed in that parable was the Word of God. In this parable, the seed are the people, right? So sometimes words and metaphors have different meaning. Why is this important? Because sometimes, and I'm going to take just a little bit of an aside here, when you talk to people about things related to the Catholic faith, specifically things like, let's say, Matthew 16:18, where Jesus tells Peter, "You are Peter, and upon this rock I will build my church." I can't tell you how many times people want to argue with me and say, "No, the rock is not Peter, the rock is Jesus." And then they quote another verse in the Bible where it says that, you know, Jesus is the cornerstone, or God is the rock of our salvation. How do we respond to that? It's a biblical technique that people try to do sometimes to make a verse mean something according to other verses. Now, there is a principle of Scripture interprets Scripture, okay? But that is a principle that still has to be applied by someone. And just because someone can say to you, well, over here in this other version of the Scripture, this word is used this way, that can be important, but it doesn't necessarily mean the same thing. So, for example, the seed that we just talked about, before, the seed was the Word of God. Here, the seed are the sons of God. So you have to look at each one of these things in their individual context to know what they're talking about. And I think that can be helpful. And let's face it, some things can have multiple meanings. For example, you know, with Peter being the rock of Matthew 16, people will say, oh, well, there were some church fathers that said the rock was Peter's faith. And there were other people that argued the rock was Christ. You know, as Catholics, what we believe? We believe yes and amen. We believe the rock was Peter himself, for Jesus gave him that name and spoke to him singularly. We believe that the rock is, in a sense, the confession of faith that Peter made. And we also believe that ultimately the rock is Christ. So we can believe all of those things. They don't contradict each other. But what's interesting is when you talk to people who want to argue against it,
they're willing to grant you the second and third that the rock is either is Christ or Peter's faith, but they're never willing to grant the first. It's very interesting. Very interesting, because they know that they can't. They can say, oh, the rock is, so when I argue with someone and they go, no, the rock is Peter's faith. I'll say, okay, well, what about those Protestants that say the rock is Christ? Are you going to say it's not? And you know what they always say? Well, it can be. Okay, so it can be Peter's faith, but it can be Christ. Those are two different things, though, aren't they? But it can't be Peter. Friends, okay, I don't want to get too far down the rabbit trail of that, but my point is this. You have to look at each one of these things to understand the context of what they mean. And in this parable, the seed are the sons of God. The one who sowed them is God, my friends. And what happens to these seeds? They grow up, but alongside they realize that within the same field are the weeds. The weeds and the wheat. Now, the response of the workers in the field is interesting, isn't it? Master, what happened? We thought that you did this. Like, you sowed the seed. Why are there now weeds? And what does he say? An enemy has done this. Well, what are we supposed to do? Should we go in and tear them up? Now, I have in my yard right now been fighting this along with my neighbor who's been helping me out. We've got two different types of grass growing in my yard. One is like a Kentucky bluegrass and the other one is a tall fescue, which I don't like. Okay? So we're trying as hard as we can to kill the one so the other can grow. And I thought we had it whipped. Earlier this year, he sprayed some stuff on the bad parts and they died and then it filled in with grass. But then no matter what we seem to do, there seems to be these new clumps of tall fescue growing up in my yard. And honestly, now it looks worse than it did at the beginning of the year. I thought we were making good progress. It can be very frustrating trying to figure out how to deal with this issue. And yet this is one of the parables that Jesus used to talk about what it's like to live in this world where even within the midst of, people could even say within the church, I've heard that used before, there can be weeds and there can be wheat. What are we supposed to do about this, my friends? It's crazy, isn't it? Because this is the field. This is his field. Okay? This isn't somebody else's field. This is his field. So you can ask yourself, what is the field of God? Now, the field, could it be the world? Yeah, but some people would say, well, it's even the church. Because you can't tell who is who oftentimes. Right? The field is the world, is what we're told here. But that can translate down into specific things, like the church. Not everyone in the church, and when I say in the church, I mean like in the Catholic Church, is part of God's people. There are people within the church who reveal themselves to be weeds. And we've all seen that. You know, what are we supposed to do? Some people have the idea that what you're supposed to do is walk around in suspicion and look for the people who seem to be weeds. And a lot of us will have that same attitude of, let me go, Lord, and rip that person out. Let me go and take care of that. But what does our Lord say in this parable? No. He tells the workers of the field, he's like, look, this isn't for you to do. He says, what you should do ultimately is let it continue to grow. Notice, this isn't just strangers walking by. He says, these are his servants. And they don't understand what to do. Now, the reason why he doesn't want them to rip out the weeds is because he doesn't want them to hurt the wheat. Because sometimes in the stage of growth, it can be difficult to make the distinction. All right? Now, we're going to begin to switch gears with this parable into what Jesus ultimately meant with this. Because he's not talking about weeds and wheat per se. He's talking about people. He's talking about people. Now, these other parables that he mentions too are clues to this, because basically what we're dealing with the little bit of leaven, leavening everything, and the mustard seed that becomes this great shrub, what Jesus is saying is there's a point in time when what you're looking at, you can't exactly know for sure what it's going to become. It's going to have a greater effect eventually than what it appears in that moment.
Now you might go, well, I know when I look at a mustard seed, that's what happens. But in that moment, if you'd never seen a mustard seed before and you looked at it, you'd never in a million years think that that could turn into this great shrub. The point is this. We have to let things play out. Because why? Because that's what Jesus is doing. That's what God is doing. God has his time and his place where he will execute his judgment. And as we saw from the first reading, it's a sovereign judgment. It's a righteous judgment. It's a merciful judgment at the same time. But you and I, his servants, have never been called to go in and start pulling up what we think are weeds. Because if we do, we might accidentally pull up some wheat while we're at it. Think about that. A lot of people have stories of when they've been injured in the church, when they've been judged, when they have been told that they're not good enough, when someone has tried to say to them, you're not a good enough Catholic, or you're not this enough, or you're not that enough. And when people have come in and cast judgment on each other because they're trying to get ahead of the harvest and pull out some weeds. Friends, the Lord tells us that that's never been our responsibility to do that, my friends. You and I have never been called to that ministry, okay? Now, we could talk a lot about what this looks like with regard to how we treat other people, but I think that's a little bit predictable. But let me just, if that's what you came here for, let me tell you this. Don't judge other people, all right? Don't look around, try to figure out who's real and who's not real and make it your decision and your judgment to go and remove them. That's not on you, okay? So if that's what you kind of look at this message and go, that's what this is talking about, that's fine. But I think what I want to do is turn this around and ask ourselves this question, my friends. How does this apply to the way we look at ourselves? Because let's face it, sometimes the person that is the most harsh with us is us. Sometimes the person that makes no excuses for us is us. Sometimes the person that casts the most judgment on us is ourselves. Now, maybe you're the kind of person that you would never do that. You think you're great and you can't understand why anybody doesn't like you. Maybe just this is going to be a window into how other people, most of us, think. Most of us are pretty self-critical. If we're honest, we might not put that out there publicly because we might have an insecurity complex, so we have to overcompensate. But at the end of the day, I've talked to a lot of people, and I myself have been through this too. When we look at everything that Christ has called us to, when we look at what it means to follow him, when we look at what it means to be in the kingdom, and then we look at ourselves, we can oftentimes go, man, I don't measure up. I'm not good enough. I'm a fake. I'm an imposter. I've got junk in my life. I've got stuff in my heart that I wish wasn't there. God, I'm sure that I will be among the weeds. So let me just pull myself out of this right now. Have you ever met anybody who quit coming to church because they just didn't think they could do it? They thought it was too hard. They were full of shame, full of failure. And they look at themselves and they think, no, I'm not as good as other people, so I'm just going to remove myself. Friend, if that's something that you've struggled with, first of all, I pray to the Lord that God leads some people to this episode that are going through that. Because what you need to understand is this. The judgment that God has called you not to participate in is not just about other people. It's about yourself. You might say, wait a minute, I'm not supposed to do like a examination of conscience or be self-reflective. No, that's not what I mean at all. I'm not talking about not being real about what you're struggling with. I'm talking about passing judgment, declaring yourself to be outside, declaring yourself to be beyond God's mercy, declaring yourself to be one who you're certain will fall in judgment with the weeds, to be gathered up and burned. That's not your call. And as much as we oftentimes want to wallow in our pity of ourselves, the Lord has called us out of that, my friends. Do you ever get frustrated with yourself when it comes to your faith? This is what today's lesson is all about, my friends. And what we have to remember is this. What Christ said in this parable is that we have to let things grow over time.
to be revealed ultimately. And you might think at times in your life that you are a weed, but you might reveal yourself to be a wheat. And if you don't give yourself enough time, if you judge yourself too prematurely, then a wheat might just get removed instead of a weed. Listen to what St. Paul said in 1 Corinthians 4:3 about judging yourself. He said, "But with me it is a very small thing that I should be judged by you or by any human court. I do not even judge myself." You hear that? St. Paul. If anyone's qualified to pass judgment on anything, it's probably St. Paul. And he says, "Look, I don't care what you think of me. I don't care what they think of me. And guess what? I don't even care what I think of me." That's where you want to be, my friends. You want to get to a point where the only person's opinion about you that matters is God's, not even you. Because the devil will try to get inside your head and twist things around. He'll try to get you to judge other people, and then he'll try to turn that on yourself so that you will remove yourself, damaging a wheat instead of a weed. Friends, you are not called to do that. Now, let me tell you why that's a different thing than an examination of conscience. An examination of conscience is to help you grow in holiness because you're preparing yourself to get right with God. Sometimes people judge themselves not as a wheat because they don't think they need God. It's not just about pity, it's also about pride. I don't need that. An examination of conscience brings us back to the center of where we need to be. We're reminded of two things at the same time. And both of these things are critical. The first thing we're reminded of is that in ourselves we don't measure up, that we have failed. We have sinned against a living God who's holy and righteous. That's the first thing that we have to be reminded of. But the second thing that we have to be reminded of is that God is a God of justice and mercy, and that he's called us to repentance because he wants to forgive us. You're so loved that he sent his son to the cross to die for you. That Jesus Christ paid that ransom so that we could be redeemed and restored to relationship with the Father. Both of the things are true at the same time. We're sinners, and in Christ we have been redeemed, seated in high places with him. Not by what we have done, but by what he has done. And when we do an examination of conscience, we're centering ourselves in that reality. Now, if you just stop at the examination of conscience, but you don't go to confession to be reconciled, then you're going to pull yourself out. Or if you don't do the examination of conscience and you think you're perfect and you don't need anything, you're also going to pull yourself out because you're going to say, "Why do I even need to be in here? I'm ready for the harvest right now. I don't need to wait. I don't need to prove anything. I've already decided I'm going straight to the barn." Doesn't work that way, my friends. But that's not our call. It's God's call. And you might say, "Man, this is tough. You know, how in the world am I supposed to live this out?" Let him cook. That's what I'm here to say today. What does that mean? You have to recognize that God is at work in your life. There's a reason why you need to wait to the harvest for God's work to be reaped in your life. Because he's not done with you yet, my friends. You're not ready. That's what the point of all of this is you have to let the will of God be played out in your lives and in the lives of others and in the church and in the world. You got to let it play out. We can't jump the gun because we don't see the full picture. We can't jump the gun because we serve a God who's justice, and what did we say? We have hope. Back to the first reading, friends. So we have to let that play out. We have to recognize that God is at work in us, tending to us, building us up, edifying us, feeding us, caring for us, so that when the time for harvest arrives, we will be bearing fruit. But that's not your doing. It's God's doing. Your job is to let him cook, right? To let that happen. Now, how in the world do you do that? Let's talk about that for a minute. One of the ways that you do that, and this is going to go to our second reading, is through prayer. You might say, "What do you mean?" Well, that second reading was all about what happens when you don't even know what to do in prayer, but the Spirit does and cries out to God in groans that you can't even fathom. God is not impressed
with the words that you bring to him in prayer, my friends. That's something that we have to remember. God's Spirit helps us when we don't have the words. He knows what you need to say. He fills in the gaps. He knows what you mean. It's important, Catholics, because you have to remember that prayer is not a formula. Even though we have these formed prayers, that's great and fantastic, but prayer itself is not a formula. And what do I mean by that? I mean that you don't say these magic words and all of a sudden now God does what you want him to do. You've got to mean it from your heart, my friends. You see, God is not impressed with your eloquence. He knows what you mean. And that should encourage you, because sometimes you just go, God, I don't know what to say right now. That's the greatest prayer ever. Because when you humble yourself before him and just literally say, God, I don't know what to do. That's why I love like the Jesus prayer. Lord Jesus Christ, Son of the living God, have mercy on me, a sinner. Right? The prayers, just Lord, help me. The simple prayers, sometimes prayed from the heart, that don't try to manipulate God or obligate God. They're just a cry from our heart with words that seem really insignificant, but God knows the words. He knows what you mean. And a prayer from the heart that is sincere and wordless, but is just offering yourself, the Spirit of God will work in that. And that's a beautiful thing. But what else this means, what this also means, is that you can't fool him. You can have all the right words. You can have all the eloquence. You can have all of the performative essence of prayer, which is one of the things I love about being Catholic. I don't see that in my life, hardly at all, like I used to. I used to see this a lot back in my other ministry days when it was time for prayer. You know, did you ever have that happen where you get in a room with a bunch of pastors and it's time to pray? Oh my goodness. It's a circus most of the time. Because every pastor will turn a prayer into a sermon. Okay, Lord, we thank you that, you know, you've brought us here today to accomplish this thing. And if we only do these four things that you've called us to do, and if this happens and this happens, priest is like, dude, you just preach that sermon. You don't need to do it again in a prayer. And then the other person wants to sound more eloquent than the guy. And then you're in that room. I've been there, man. And you know it's coming around to your turn. And you go, oh, man, what am I going to say that's going to make everybody just go, wow. What an amazing prayer that guy is. That was so beautiful. That was so eloquent. That was so just, you know, incredible. God doesn't care. He is not impressed with those many words. That's what Jesus is talking about when he condemns vain repetitions. He's not talking about the rosary, unless you pray it in a vain repetition. He's talking about people who love to spew all these words out to be noticed by men and to be seen by everybody. What he's saying is, look, God is not impressed by any of that. Pray from the heart. If you don't feel like you're a good enough prayer, know that the Spirit is praying for you. If you feel like you're the best prayer in the world because you got all these eloquent words, know that he's not impressed. Don't you love how the Word of God just, boom, right down the middle of this stuff? I love it. It's so great, my friends. That's what we have to always think about. Where is God calling me out of each ditch? Because usually with every issue, there's a ditch on one side or the other, and God's like, boom, get to the middle. Right? You think you're so great you don't need God? Hey, be aware of your sin. Oh, you feel so ashamed that you don't think God would ever love you? Hey, Jesus died on the cross. That's a gospel message, my friend. Oh, I don't know how to pray. I'm worthless. Hey, God will help you. Oh, I'm the best prayer in the world. Look at me. God's not impressed. See how that works? Boom. Right down the middle, my friends. It's so beautiful what the truth of God does. And this parable and these parables are reminding us that our rash judgment towards others and even towards ourselves is not what we're called to do. So let him cook in prayer, in your heart. Let the prayers of your heart that come from the Spirit cook within you so that you can give to God what is real and true. It also comes in faith. Let him cook the faith of your heart. You might say, man, I struggle. I'm having a hard time believing things. I have doubts. Okay, this is a moment in time, brothers and sisters. Let him cook. Let him build up that gift he's given you. Think about what St. Paul said to me. Fan into flame the gift that you've been given. He will fan that into flame, but that takes time. It's a process. Let it happen. Get out.

0: 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Drove to
1: vanquish. As he did on the cross, the same sacrifice. I find the old Mass, without going into detail, more edifying in a number of ways. Mm-hmm. But I can't tell someone else.
2: Commanded him to stop. She helps him face the cruelties calmly, even happily.
3: I know Seneca himself ended his life in service with stoic resignation.
4: Is stoicism the best we can attain?
2: The Christian philosopher would embrace his death like an old friend. I wonder who that could be.
5: Thomas!
2: Oh, my liege!
6: The king? He's here?
2: Come in, your highness. We were sitting for a family painting. I plan to hang it in the long gallery.
5: That's a huge canvas, Thomas. It'll be a tribute to the dynastic power of the Moore family.
2: I want it to show a family well prepared for life.
5: It certainly does. The monkey is a nice touch.
2: Shall we have a drink and a song?
5: Indeed we shall. I expect nothing less in the house of my merry gentleman.
2: We'll finish this another day, Holbein.
6: Certainly, Sir Thomas.
5: Your daughters are very impressive, Thomas.
2: Thank you, my liege.
5: Tales of their learning are spread far and wide across England. I'm surprised you managed to find husbands for them.
2: Surprised? No, no. They have a rich inheritance. The envy of all. If a woman adds even moderate skill in learning to virtue of the mind, I think she possesses more real good than if she obtains the riches of Croesus and the beauty of Helen.
5: Your daughters have learning, riches, and beauty.
2: And I believe education is the most valuable inheritance I can leave them.
5: A better inheritance than being the beloved children of the Speaker of the House? You bequeath them a great reputation.
2: Wisdom gained from study can't be lost with riches or fade with beauty. It depends on the inner knowledge of what is right, not on foolish and changeable opinions of men.
5: I've always held your daughters to be exceptional for their study.
2: Any woman can learn as well as a man, provided she receives the proper schooling.
5: Oh, Thomas, women are always slower than men. They're too blinded by feeling to be reasonable. Everybody knows that.
2: The great fathers of the church, Ambrose and Jerome, agreed with me. Consider my daughters proof of my point.
5: They have a wise and relentless headmaster. But as much as I enjoy your wit, Thomas, I came on more serious business.
2: Yes?
5: It's about my marriage. Well, about my heir.
2: I thought that might be the case.
5: I married my brother's widow when I was 18.
2: I remember. You did it in order to secure the Tudor line.
5: quite the irony, isn't it?
2: Your daughter, Mary.
5: Is a daughter. And there's not much chance of sons, Thomas. Catherine is out of time.
2: I see.
5: I'm only the second Tudor monarch. If I want my line to continue, I need a son.
2: Mary is your heir.
5: The kingdom is too weak for me to risk handing the crown to a woman.
2: With the proper education, she could make an excellent queen.
5: We'd risk disputed succession or domination by a foreign power through Mary's future husband.
2: What are you suggesting?
5: An annulment.
2: Ah.
5: Louis XII was granted one in 1498. And last year, the Pope granted my sister one.
2: The Pope already granted you a special dispensation to marry Catherine.
5: Cardinal Wolsey is going to lead a commission to Rome to set the case before the Pope.
2: I see you've already decided.
5: I should be going.
2: Good night, Henry. It is always an honor to host you.
5: Good night, Thomas. Tell Lady Alice goodbye and thank you for me.
2: I will.
7: You should come outside and take a look with us, John.
8: I'll finish my reading first, but I like that.
3: Where's the astronomy book we were looking
2: at? Ah, here's a merry party. I thought you'd be in bed by now.
3: We were stargazing. William and I are studying the celestial system.
2: Excellent. I'm glad you're studying together.
4: More like competing.
8: As a third-party, unbiased mediator, I'd say Meg is winning.
4: Unbiased? You're her brother.
2: Oh, Meg, I usually counsel you to yield to your husband in everything, but I certainly encourage you to surpass him in your studies.
3: I shall. How was King Henry?
2: He is well.
4: It's a moving picture to see the two of you walking in the garden, together, his arm across your shoulders, as if you're the older brother he's lost.
2: And yet, if my head should win him a castle in France, it would not fail to go.
9: Sir Thomas More.
2: Richard Rich. What brings you to the House of Lords?
9: No, it's not so far from my House of Commons.
2: I hadn't expected to see you here.
9: It's been a long time since our paths last crossed.
2: Too long.
9: How is your family?
2: I'm headed home to find out. I've been away in France.
9: I know. Negotiating the treaty.
2: Yes.
9: I come to warn you.
2: About?
9: Henry wants this annulment.
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2: I will not fail my king. I'm home!
3: Thomas!
2: Alice! What's wrong?
3: It's Meg! She was cold and she had a headache, so she went to bed, but she sweat through her gown.
2: She... why...
3: The sweating sickness, Thomas. It's been spreading all over London.
2: When did this happen?
3: Yesterday morning. William got the doctor fast as he could. I'm sorry, Thomas, we couldn't reach you.
2: Where is she?
3: Upstairs, in her bedroom. Go, quick! Some people die just hours later once the fever starts. Go!
2: Meg?
4: Come in.
2: William?
4: The doctors are out of ideas.
2: You've
4: tried everything.
2: Meg. Meg.
3: Father.
4: It came on so suddenly.
2: The girls?
4: The children are with Elizabeth and Cecily. The doctors don't know how contagious this is.
2: God, for you, nothing is impossible. If it's your will, give me a remedy. Give me a remedy for Meg. She's 22 with two little daughters who need her. And me. What would I do without her? Please, God.
3: Don't cry. I'm not afraid.
2: I'm Meg.
3: My girls have the family.
2: There must be something.
3: God has given me all I could wish for.
2: A clyster. Did they try a clyster?
4: No, they didn't. I'll get the doctor.
2: Run, William.

0: London, 1529. Several months have passed since Meg's miraculous recovery, and the Moore family thrives in joyful activity. They welcome Cecily's first child and celebrate John and Anne's engagement. But while Thomas's family grows and flourishes, the Tudor royal family shows signs of breaking apart.
1: Alice, I'm home.
2: I just got the girls to sleep. Have you had dinner?
1: No, I came straight from the House of Lords.
2: I saved you something.
1: Wait.
2: Yes? Thomas?
1: Wolsey has been dismissed.
2: Cardinal Wolsey, the Lord Chancellor?
1: Yes. His commission to Rome about Henry's annulment failed.
2: Oh. But who will be the King's Lord Chancellor now?
1: I will.
3: Excuse me. Was this whole assembly
4: for Sir Thomas? The King has tasked me as Duke of Norfolk and one of His Majesty's trusted advisers to declare in the presence of all these gentlemen how much all England owes Sir Thomas More for his good service. Yeah. And how worthy he is to have the highest position in the realm beside the King as Lord Chancellor.
5: Oh, none more worthy.
1: Thank you, Norfolk.
5: Oh,
1: the King honors me high above what I am owed.
4: No one is more worthy, Thomas.
1: I ask you all, on our King's behalf, correct me when I err. If you see me at any time, in anything, stray from my duty as Lord Chancellor, tell His Grace.
6: Thomas, my new Lord Chancellor, come, make merry with us.
4: Have you met Thomas Cromwell yet? One of Wolsey's proteges.
1: In passing.
4: Quite the chicken, Thomas.
1: Thank you, but I'm happy with these roasted pears.
4: You haven't had any meat. Oh, you're fasting, aren't you?
1: Don't give away my secrets, Norfolk.
4: Well, I've known you long enough. I shouldn't be surprised. Anyway, about Cromwell. He's wormed his way into Henry's inner circle.
1: What do you think of him?
4: Slimy, not trustworthy.
1: King Henry has always surrounded himself with wise friends. You, for one.
4: Cardinal Wolsey was his friend until he failed in Rome.
1: That was different.
4: Wolsey failed on two fronts. You know he wanted to be elected Pope.
1: I heard something about that.
4: They say he introduced Henry to Anne Boleyn to get revenge on Rome.
7: Revenge on Rome? Is that what you said, Norfolk?
4: Good evening, Bishop Cranmer.
7: Evening, Norfolk. Wouldn't I like some revenge on Rome? Or at least freedom from them in the King's affairs? I pray nightly for the abolition of papal power in England.
1: You and Cardinal Wolsey must be fast friends, then.
7: Wolsey? Huh. Far from it.
4: I don't know why Henry entertains these anti-Roman clergy. Cranmer is in the Little Germany group. You've heard of them? They meet regularly to talk over Martin Luther's work.
1: I've heard of it. Oh, nearly forgot. I wrote down the book titles you asked for. Got them somewhere in here.
4: What's this letter, Thomas?
1: That? Oh, must have dropped out of my book. It's a letter from my daughter.
4: You're pulling my leg.
1: No, that's Meg's letter.
4: This letter can't have been written by a lady. The Latin is impeccable. And the erudite style, yet tender affection. Are you sure your daughter wrote this?
1: Very sure.
4: The handwriting is just like yours.
1: It's a shame. She learned to read and write from my untidy scrawl.
4: It's very impressive, Thomas.
1: I am very proud of Meg. She's a published author and translates for my friend Erasmus.
4: How old is this girl? She must be a spinster with time on her hands.
1: She is the mother of two.
8: Are you talking about Thomas's daughters? Careful, Norfolk, or he'll try and educate yours, too.
7: Educating women?
8: Have you heard about Mistress Meg More Roper, Bishop Cranmer?
7: Yes.
8: Thomas More runs a little school where he educates all the women of his household. His daughters, the maids, the housekeeper's child, all of them. It really is a pity you didn't have more sons, Thomas.
1: I am content with my three girls and John. Though I'll be getting another daughter soon. John is getting married this month.
9: Congratulations! Ah, love is in the air. Did you see the sketch I commissioned of Anne?
1: No.
9: I got that painter you introduced me to, Hans Holbein. He captured my Anne Boleyn beautifully. Fantastic. Really a genius.
1: Did he paint Catherine and the other women of the court as well?
8: Don't be dense, Thomas.
10: Ah, that's right, Alice. Show them how it's done. Keep up with her, William. Keep up.
11: Oh, congratulations, John and Anne. What a beautiful wedding.
12: Thank you, Meg.
13: Congratulations, Uncle John.
12: Thank you, Lizzie. You look lovely in your new dress.
11: Say thank you, Lizzie.
13: Thank you. It has pockets.
11: Oh, it's time for Father's toast.
10: A toast. Thank you, my friends, for coming to make merry with me today. Yes, and to celebrate another Moore marriage. Always more marriage with the Moors. Anne, you became my charge when you were a girl, and it's been an honor to educate and care for you. And now, you are John's bride. John, my only son. You know, we may tease him that he is not as bright as his sisters, but he is diligent and dependable. I am proud of you both, and I pray that your marriage will be one for all seasons. May God bless you abundantly.
14: Oh. Yes. Yes. God bless you as well.
11: Amen.
14: Cheers to that.
13: Grandfather?
1: Lizzie, what are you doing out of bed?
13: I had a bad dream.
1: Ah.
13: Where is everyone?
1: In their beds, I expect.
13: You're not.
1: Neither are you.
13: The party kept me up. Tell me a story, Grandfather.
1: I'll tell you a story while we go back to your bed.
13: Tell Daedalus and Icarus.
1: Not my first choice for a bedtime story.
13: But it's my favorite.
1: Oh, very well. Daedalus was an incredible inventor. He could make magical creations.
13: Like wings.
1: Yes, including wings. He and his son Icarus were trapped in King Minos' castle.
13: Because the evil king wanted to keep Daedalus forever.
1: But Daedalus missed his home.
13: So he made wings.
1: Yes, he made wings out of feathers and wax.
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1: I won't forget. Daedalus warned Icarus not to fly too close to the sun, because the wax would melt and his wings would fall off.
13: But he did anyway. Pick me up.
1: Up you go. They got a running start and took off into the air.
13: Ooh, I'm flying!
1: Lizzie, you have to be quiet if you want me to fly you. We can't wake up your sister.
13: Sorry, I'll be quiet.
1: They flew off the beach, out of King Minos' reach. They flew into the blue sky, and they flapped through clouds and over mountains.
13: This is my favorite part.
1: They flew with the seagulls up over the crashing ocean waves. Icarus flew higher and higher, giggling with delight. He flew up and up and up, yelling for everyone to look at him, look. He was even higher than the gulls. Higher than the clouds.
13: Just like me. Higher than the picture frames.
1: Up towards the sun.
13: And then his wings melted.
1: And he fell into the sea.
13: Throw me so I fall like Icarus.
1: Up you go.
13: Whee!
1: Quiet, Lizzie.
13: Oh, sorry.
1: Icarus crashed into the sea. His father was devastated.
10: But there was nothing he could do.
13: So he flew back home, very sad. The end.
10: The end.
13: Thank you for the story and flying me upstairs.
10: You're welcome, Lizzie. Give me a kiss goodnight.
13: Mwah!
10: Thank you, little lady. Now go back into your room on tiptoe so you don't wake your sister up.
13: I will. Good night. I love you.
10: I love you too, Lizzie. You asked to see me, Your Grace.
16: Come in, Thomas, come in. We talked about my annulment when I visited your house last.
10: Yes.
16: Have you considered it since then?
10: Yes.
16: But your mind hasn't changed.
10: My conscience cannot entertain it.
16: Thomas, my conscience is plagued with doubt as to the sanctity of my present marriage. It was not right for me to wed my brother's wife.
10: The Pope gave you a dispensation.
16: But others tell me it was sinful to marry with my brother's wife, Bishop Cranmer and Master Cromwell.
10: I see.
16: I hoped you could help me. You have always been my friend.
10: I would urge you to ask wiser men than me for counsel in this matter.
16: So you have nothing to say to me?
10: Don't fly too high. Your wings will melt.
16: Icarus, that's all you've got for me?
10: Yes, my liege.
16: In every other matter, you've been invaluable to me. Why not remain by my side in this matter?
10: Do you recall how you first persuaded me to join your court?
16: I told you, look to God first, and then to me. And I will count you a valuable advisor.
10: It was the most virtuous lesson a prince ever taught his servant.
16: If you cannot help me with this in good conscience, I won't trouble you with this issue again.
10: Thank you, my liege.
16: Cranmer and Cromwell's consciences can stomach it. I'll follow them.
10: As you wish.
16: It's not what I wish, Thomas. It's for England. I'll do what I must. For England.
17: London, 1532. Just 3 years after becoming the first layman appointed as Lord High Chancellor of England, Thomas More faces a choice. Maintain his position and the king's favor, or deny church teaching and lose his soul. Now he must negotiate not only the king's displeasure, but also the treachery and danger of Henry's allies.

0: My Lord Chancellor, I heard you singing in the choir at church. Bellow a bit louder next time, eh? You dishonor the king and your office with your bad singing.
1: No, the king won't be offended by my attempt to serve God, no matter how out of tune it is.
0: Ah, Thomas, always an answer for everything.
1: Do you have time for a drink at Lincoln's Inn?
0: Of course.
1: Two of your finest ales, my man.
2: Coming right up.
1: Thank you.
0: So, what's on your mind, Thomas?
1: I want to resign.
0: What?
1: I have not been in good health for months.
0: You've certainly hid it well, if that's the case.
2: Here are your drinks.
1: Thank you.
0: Thanks.
1: I believe I am incapable of carrying out my duties as Lord Chancellor.
0: Thomas!
1: Norfolk, I have no hope of recovery unless I retire to private life.
0: I see.
1: I hope my resignation will not only help me recover my health, but help England. I feel I am a handicap to the affairs of state.
0: To the affairs of Henry, perhaps.
1: I know that the greatest wish of the court is to see this annulment approved, whatever Roman costs they may incur.
0: No one is asking you to speak about Henry's annulment.
1: He did in the past.
0: It's a church matter. Whoever becomes the new Archbishop of Canterbury will be the one under pressure to deliver the annulment.
1: Please, accept my resignation, Norfolk.
0: It will mean the loss of your income. What about your family?
1: Don't worry about us, Norfolk. We'll make merry no matter what's on the table.
0: Fine. I'll do what I can to obtain a clear discharge for you.
1: Thank you.
3: Your father is late again.
4: I'm home!
3: Thomas, I was just wondering when you'd get home. We're about to

0: a sick heart, Father.
1: I cannot continue to serve King Henry.
2: So we can't continue to receive an income?
1: We must reduce our costs.
2: How? We have 5 families living under one roof.
1: Ah, come, my dear. It isn't impossible.
3: What's left, Father?
1: I still have about £100 a year coming to me in rent and...
2: £100? We'll be paupers in the street.
1: Oh, I wouldn't suggest that we become paupers right away, Alice. We may step down from dining with kings to eating as they do at Lincoln's Inn. That's where all the barristers go to eat their beef and fruit.
2: Oh, really, Thomas?
1: And if we can't keep up with the Lincoln's Inn diet, then the next year we'll step down to the New Inn Fare, which is a good enough menu to content most men.
2: New Inn Fare?
1: If that exceeds our means too, then the next year after we will descend to Oxford Fare, lunching as I did at university. And if we can't maintain that either, then, and only then, we will go a-begging together.
2: Begging?
1: Certainly. We'll sing the Salve Regina at every man's door, and so still keep company and be merry together.
0: A crew of merry beggars we'd be.
1: That's right, Meg.
2: Merry beggars? We, who have had the king to dine here countless times, are we to be reduced to beggars in the street?
1: Not this year, my dear.
3: We'll all band together, Mother. I promise it won't come to that.
0: I only pray begging is the worst of the consequences to come.
1: Let's say our night prayers and get the children to bed. God will provide for us even in this great need. In the name of the Father, and of the Son, and the Holy Spirit.
0: Amen. Amen. Master Cromwell is here to see you, Father.
4: Good evening, Sir Thomas.
1: Welcome. Welcome. Thank you, Meg.
0: Of course. If you'll excuse me.
1: Have a seat, Cromwell. Can I get you anything?
4: I'm fine, thank you.
1: How do you find your new position in the King's Council?
4: I am happy to be of service to my King.
1: Good. Very good. To what do I owe this unexpected visit?
4: King Henry sent me with a message.
1: You should have sent a messenger. 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
4: The King instructed me to thank you for your worthy service in the office of Chancellorship.
1: It was an honor.
4: For the good service you have rendered England all these years, know that you shall still find His Highness a good and gracious Lord who does not forget his friends.
1: I am sure I will. Is that all?
4: He asks if you would disclose your reason for resigning in more detail.
1: Just a middle-aged man's poor health. Master Cromwell, you are in the service...
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4: Excuse me?
1: If a lion knew his own strength, it would be hard for any man to rule him.
4: Be more careful, Sir Thomas More.
1: Good day, Master Cromwell.
0: Father?
1: Come in, my darling. What is it?
0: Father, William and I are expecting another baby.
6: What? Oh, Meg! That's wonderful! Wonderful news, Meg!
0: But right now, when you've lost your income, and we should be helping you, not running up more expenses...
1: Stop, Meg. This is a great blessing. Even as we decrease in the world's eyes, we grow in God's.
0: I hope it'll be a boy. For William. We've had 3 girls already.
1: I'll speak to Mother Mary about it.
0: Whichever it is, you'll have another grandchild to meet in January.
1: I couldn't be happier.
7: What's taking so long?
1: I'm sure Meg is fine, William.
7: It didn't take this long with Mary, or Lizzie, or Margaret.
1: Patience. Meg is very healthy and...
7: Oh, that's your new baby. Meg! Oh, Meg!
1: Up he goes.
2: Why, William!

0: You nearly knocked me off my feet.
1: Sorry, Meg. How's Meg?
0: She's happy as a clam, smiling and holding your son.
1: Son? Son?
2: Alice, would you explain what that means to William? He's only had daughters.
1: I have a son!
2: Congratulations, my boy.
0: Go on and meet him, but don't be loud and bother Meg.
3: His name is Thomas.
4: For you.
2: I gathered that much. Thank you. I'm honored to be his namesake.
0: Let me take the baby, Meg. I'll change him and bring him back.
3: Thank you. I heard someone at the door a few hours ago.
5: She doesn't miss a thing, not even when she's giving birth.
3: Oh, come on. Tell me who it was.
2: A messenger from several of the bishops in the king's court.
3: What did they want?
2: Well, the new Archbishop of Canterbury, Thomas Cranmer, has authorized Henry's annulment.
3: No.
2: And the messenger came with an invitation to Anne Boleyn's coronation next week.
5: Henry certainly doesn't waste time.
0: Here you go, love.
3: Oh, look at you, all fresh and clean and bundled up.
0: He's got blue eyes, but I expect they won't stay that way.
3: What did you say to the invitation, Father?
2: Let's talk about it another day.
3: No, tell me now.
0: Tilly Valley, dear, listen to your father.
3: Just one more question. Are you going to the coronation? I won't rest if I'm left wondering about it in the dark.
2: I declined.
3: Father, you should have gone.
0: Stirring up a hornet's nest.
2: Henry knows my position. I'll be across the field in my hermitage if you need anything.
3: Thank you.

0: My God, already the king is turning against me. He has launched several attempts to charge me with corruption or bribery. But he can't find what is not there. Only stories to twist and gifts to call payment. This Icarus has flown too close to the sun. King Henry, the defender of the faith, is exiled from the very church he worked so hard to defend. What will become of us now, God?
1: Thomas! Thomas! Thomas, there's a man at the front door. You've been summoned to court to take the oath of succession. They will have you swear allegiance to the king and renounce the Pope.
2: England, 1534. King Henry has gotten his way and has married Anne Boleyn. But he hasn't forgotten Thomas's silent disapproval. Now, Henry and Cromwell falsely accuse Thomas of lying under oath. And England's proud king will not rest until all have sworn allegiance to his new and unholy marriage.

0: messages from the king.
1: Our new Lord Chancellor, Audley, is waiting for you, Thomas.
2: Thank you, Norfolk.
3: Sir Thomas More! You've been away from the House of Lords too long.
2: Lord Chancellor, Master Cromwell, I was summoned...
3: to add your consent to that of Parliament for the Act of Succession, recognizing the beautiful Queen Anne's children as our King's legal heirs.
0: And to forswear all obedience to any foreign authority or potentate.
2: I see.
3: Sir, you are well loved by our King. There is no worldly honor nor profit he would deny you. In fact, the debt of favor you owe his grace is more than a lifetime of service can repay.
2: No one wants to please the king more than I.
0: Then you will swear to the acts.
2: The king has been incredibly good and generous to me.
3: However,
2: I had hoped I should never hear of this matter again.
3: King Henry craves your public support. People look up to you and follow your example.
2: His Grace has known my opinion about the matter since he first consulted me about it 5 years ago.
0: This is not a personal matter. This is about the security of England.
2: His Majesty promised not to burden me with this matter again.
0: Then there is nothing that can change your mind.
2: I only wish there were.
3: Your ingratitude is a gross crime against the king.
0: There was never a servant so villainous to his sovereign, nor a subject so traitorous to his king.
2: On what grounds, Cromwell?
0: You will not swear obedience to the king alone. Your subtle slights undermine King Henry's authority.
3: By refusing to concur with Parliament's ruling, you put a sword into the hands of the Pope. He will use your obedience against the king.
0: You will be dishonored throughout all Christendom.
2: My lords, these terrors are arguments for children, not for me.
0: Thomas, you go too far.
2: As to the primacy of the Pope, there was a time when I did not believe in his overarching authority. The king's famous book of apologetics against the heresies of Martin Luther convinced me of it.
3: You are dismissed, Thomas.
1: They won't let this go.
2: Don't worry about me, Norfolk.
1: Thomas, it's perilous striving with princes. I wish you'd incline to the king's pleasure. The consequence is death.
2: Is that all, my duke?
1: There is still time to swear to the act.
2: No, Norfolk. Not for my conscience. Good night, my friend.
1: Goodbye, Thomas.

0: Look, Father, the children are playing hide and seek.
1: And what exactly is Lizzie doing in my garden?
0: Trying to hide under the green poles.
1: She's growing up like you, with your wit and imagination.
0: Oh, she pays me back for all the questions I plagued you with.
1: You never bothered me. Meg, I want you and William to prepare.
0: For what?
1: Our troubles will only get worse before they get better.
0: The Act of Succession passed the Parliament. Surely the King will leave you alone now.
1: I hope so. But whatever happens, Meg, keep your focus on the joys of heaven. Those will not slip through your fingers.
0: I know. I'll try to.
1: Think of the holy martyrs, Meg.
0: Of martyrs?
1: Their patience and the death they suffered rather than offend God.
0: Henry won't persecute Catholics. He is a Catholic.
1: Now, I don't think we live in an age of martyrs. Not like the martyrs of the Colosseum, at least. Quieter ones.
0: I see.
1: What a happy and blessed thing it is for the love of God to suffer the loss of goods, imprisonment, loss of lands, and even life.
2: Thomas?
1: Here in the garden, Alice.
2: Thomas, you've been summoned to the court.
0: Again?
2: To swear an oath supporting the Act of Succession.
0: You'll swear it this time. You will, Father, won't you?
1: Meg?
2: You must, Thomas, please. All the priests from London and Westminster have been ordered to swear it.
1: All the clergy and me?
2: Archbishop Cranmer, the Lord Chancellor Audley, and Secretary Cromwell were commissioned to tender the oath to all the clergy. And to you, Thomas.
1: I see.
0: Oh, King Henry promised he wouldn't involve you in this again. He promised!
1: Cromwell and Queen Anne have the king's ear now. I'll go to Mass and confession before I answer the summons.
3: The marriage with Catherine is adjudged to be against the laws of Almighty God. No man of what estate, degree, or condition soe'er he be hath power to dispense with God's laws. The issue of the king and his most dear and entirely beloved wife, Queen Anne, shall inherit the crown of this realm.
4: Sir Thomas More, it is your turn to swear.
1: May I see the oath?
4: Certainly. Take your time.
1: I grant Parliament the power to recognize Anne Boleyn's children as Henry's successors. But my conscience so moves me that I cannot swear this oath without damning my soul.
4: Why?
5: You are the first to refuse.
4: You are bound to obey King Henry.
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1: Bishop Cranmer, this is one case in which I am bound not to obey my king.
3: What do you think of the many learned priests and clergy, myself included, who have already sworn this oath before you?
1: I cannot judge the consciences of the others who swore to this.
4: Look, here are the names of the men who swore the oath before you. Do you hold your personal conscience higher than the will of your king and the good of your country? You said it was the king who convinced you of the Pope's primacy. Let him convince you again.
1: I have not formed my conscience suddenly, but by long leisure and diligent search for the true matter.
5: The Council of England is against your conscience.
1: Shall I match the Council of England against the Council of Christendom?
4: Oh, the king will not be pleased.
5: Why not swear the oath? Why?
1: It goes against my conscience.
4: But why?
5: Give us your reasons.
1: No.
3: Your stubbornness and obstinacy will be your downfall, More.
4: You are dismissed.
5: Go to the garden outside. Some gentlemen will be with you shortly to escort you to the tower.
1: The Tower of London? You have no legal grounds for my arrest.
5: Go.
7: Sir Thomas More, I've a letter for you, and a package from the Duke of Norfolk.
1: Thank you, my good jailer.
7: Here you are.
1: What's this? A warm gown, wine, and meat. God bless you, Norfolk. We'll dine well tonight, my friend.
7: You're a cheerful prisoner, I'll say that for you. Best I've got here in the tower. And I've seen a few come and go.
1: I've got comfortable rooms here. My only discomfort is wondering about my family and how long I have to stay here.
7: Well, I don't know about that, but I do know that your daughter has finally convinced Cromwell to let her visit you.
1: Meg? Visit me here?
7: That's right. She's only been begging to see you every day since you got locked up a month ago.
1: Every day?
7: Quite persistent. And never at a loss for words, that one. She said to tell you she's sorry it's taken her so long.
1: I will forgive her entirely once she's here.
7: I'll tell her. I'd be too scared to go back without an answer. She can scare the socks off of me. She's a fiery one, that daughter of yours.
1: Oh, yes, she is.
0: Father.
1: Oh, my Meg. You came.
0: Oh, I've come to this filthy tower every day since your arrest. The jailer is most unhelpful.
1: He does his best. I don't think he has much say over my visitors. Are those my books?
0: I brought as many as I could carry. I hope I picked the right ones.
1: Oh, Meg, you're amazing.
0: I don't know how you survived without them this long. Have you had other visitors?
1: No. You're the first soul I've seen in a month. Aside from that good chap with the keys, of course.
0: Oh, they can't get away with this.
1: They have.
0: There must be something we can do.
1: For now, sit down and tell me about the family. And here.
0: What's this?
1: A letter to all my friends. Go to them with anything you need.
0: You are the one in need, not us.
1: My only need is for you to be taken care of.
0: Swear the oath, Father, please.
1: I cannot.
0: Why?
1: The act, I can support. The oath, I cannot swear. It implies supremacy over Rome, over the Pope.
0: Swear it for us, if not for yourself.
1: For you, I'd rather leave a martyr's witness than betray my conscience.
0: Father!
1: Don't worry, my darling. This is not the stuff martyrs are made of.
0: We miss you, Father. We're all out of sorts without you.
1: Don't cry, my Meg. It won't come to that. Martyrs aren't made over mad marriages.
0: But what if you do die, Father?
1: If you could encourage me to die in a good cause like this, I could run to death merrily.
3: Parliament has passed an act of supremacy. The King's subjects are ordered to acknowledge that Henry Tudor is, and always has been, supreme head of the Church of England. The traitor's death is the penalty for any who write, print, act, or imagine anything to detract from the lawful matrimony between King Henry and Queen Anne and the King's supreme authority.
8: England, June 1535. Thomas has been locked in the Tower of London for over a year. After several long trials, the king's authorities have failed to convict him of treason. As the months pass, Thomas remains resolved not to violate his conscience or the teachings of the church. But how long can he hold out? And how long will he survive?

0: Master Thomas, your wife's here to see you.
1: Alice? Here. Here right now?
0: You have an hour.
2: Yes, it's me, Thomas.
1: Oh, come in. Come in. It's been months since I last saw you, Alice.
2: Yes, and you never even said a proper goodbye.
1: You can't hold that against me. I didn't know they had already booked me in a room in the tower when I went to court.
2: You're known far and wide as a wise man, but you are certainly playing the fool now in this filthy prison.
1: It's not filthy, Alice, and my jailer takes good care of me. See, I've got a desk and a chair. I write you letters here, looking out the window at the wharf.
2: And there's mice and rats, I'm sure.
1: Only friendly ones, dear.
2: How can you be content, shut up here away from your family, when you could come back home so easily?
1: Alice.
2: If you would just swear like all the bishops and priests of this realm did. It's just a short oath, Thomas.
1: Not all of them swore.
2: What in God's name makes you stay in this Tower of London when you have a lovely house and your library, your books?
1: Meg has brought some of my books here.
2: Your garden, your orchard, and your children, and our merry household.
1: This tower is as close to heaven as my own house.
2: Tilly Valley, Tilly Valley.
1: Oh, we can't expect to get to heaven on featherbeds.
2: As if my life up to now has just been a downy featherbed.
1: Our Lord himself went to heaven after great pain and suffering. The servant may not look to be in better case than his master.
2: I don't know what philosophy you're blabbing about now.
1: No philosophy, Alice. Only religion.
2: I know what's right and what's wrong. And it is right for a father to be home with his wife and children.
1: Yes, Alice. Please sit down. You know we can't change each other's minds. We're both too stubborn. Sit down and tell me about the children.
2: Fine. We're all getting by best we can without you. I heard they have had you interrogated 3 times.
1: Yes, they did. Master Cromwell and Bishop Cranmer need something to busy themselves with now that the annulment is finalized. It took 6 years, my dear. Old habits die hard.
2: Will you come home?
1: Only if I can come home with my conscience intact.
2: I don't understand you, Thomas, but I can respect your decision. I'll take care of things at home.
1: You're irreplaceable, Alice.

0: Master Richard Rich is here to see you.
1: Well, this is new.
2: Good evening, Sir Thomas.
1: To what do I owe the honor of this visit, Master Rich? I can't entertain you like I did when you visited my home, but we can still make merry with what I've got. Oh, remember when we stayed up till three reading comedies out loud? I've got some plouters here.
2: I have come on a king's errand, not my own.
1: Ah.
2: He has appointed me his solicitor, you know.
1: I didn't.
2: Are the books on the desk all the ones you have here?
1: I have a few at my bedside.
2: Bring them to me.
1: What for?
2: The king has ordered me to remove your books and writing supplies from the tower.
1: Not my books. You can't take...
2: You have used your books and pen as a weapon. I must disarm the enemy of my sovereign.
1: I see.
2: Bring me all the books. Stack them by the door, and the jailer will dispense with them.

0: Your daughter is here again.
1: Good morning, Father.
2: My men. I'm surprised they let you visit so often.
1: Your jailers are cruel, but not impervious to consistent badgering.
2: Thank you for coming, and for your letters. I do my best to reply, but I've lost my pen, so I write with pieces of charcoal now.
1: I know.
2: It's just a bit slower.
1: And your book's gone, too. I'll get them back.
2: Don't fight that battle, Meg.
1: Have you changed your mind yet?
2: No.
1: Oh.
2: To the world, wrong may seem right sometimes. My refusal of this oath is called an heinous offense, and my religious fear of God is labeled a betrayal of my king. But in my heart, I know it's right.
1: Are you willing to die for this?
2: I shrank from death when I first got here. But saving my body would mean the loss of my soul.
1: What's that sound? Singing?
2: I don't know. Let's open up the window.
1: Carthusian monks. They refused to swear the act of supremacy.
2: They refused to recognize Henry as head of the church in England.
1: And now they are singing on their way to martyrdom.
2: So Henry will make martyrs. If I die for this, Meg, I should die innocent before God.
1: Father, I'm afraid.
2: You can't have a fainter heart than your father.
1: Oh, but I can. I'm weak and I'm miserable and I need you.
2: No, you don't. God is your tender, loving father, child. And you have William and your children and your sisters and your brother John. You've got to keep an eye on him. He's a bit dense sometimes.
1: Oh, John looks out for me now.
2: I know, I know. He was always a loyal little brother, standing up for you. Remember the debate we had when Holbein was painting our portrait, all about Seneca and Boethius?
1: And the philosopher's death?
2: The Christian philosopher would embrace his death like an old friend.
1: Can you?
2: I haven't prayed for freedom from the tower or deliverance from death. I refer the whole thing to God's will, whatever my king desires.
1: Your prayers healed me when I was on my deathbed.
2: My prayers inspired me to think of another remedy to try.
1: Can't God work miracles? Can't he change King Henry's mind?
2: Yes. I trust in the great mercy of God. He will stay with me. He won't let me fall from his favor. Good to see you again, Master Cromwell. Pretty July day, isn't it?
3: Master Thomas, have you read the statutes made in Parliament?
2: Certainly. I have few chances for conversation in the Tower, so I have passed the time reading these statutes. In fact, I have read them so often, I have them memorized.
3: Then you know that the Act of Supremacy declares King Henry the head of the church in England.
2: Yes.
3: The king requests that I demand your opinion on the matter.
2: I will not dispute the titles of popes or kings. I am the king's faithful subject. I pray for him daily and for all his counsel. Aside from my prayers, I never intend to meddle in politics again.
3: This veiled answer will not satisfy the king.
2: I am sorry to hear it.
3: Being a prisoner in the Tower of London does not absolve you of the obedience and allegiance you owe your sovereign.
2: I do no one harm. I speak no harm. I think no harm, but wish everybody good. If this is not enough to keep a man alive, I do not want to live.
3: Then you will suffer as any other man would after showing such a treasonous mind to your king.
2: My life is at the king's pleasure.
3: The traitor's punishment is death.
2: Then I hope to God my death might do him good.
3: A report of this trial will be given to the king. You are dismissed.
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10: Do you know it was at Lourdes and Fatima and Our Lady of Champion that Our Lady asked us to pray for the conversion of sinners? So we do that every night on the Family Rosary Across America. Of course, we're all sinners to some degree. We'll pray for that. So I'm glad you could join us tonight for the Family Rosary Across America. It's Sunday night, something special about Sunday. You kind of wind things down, and some people are really looking forward to going to work tomorrow. Others are not, right? But if you're a kid and it's summertime, you don't have to worry. You're a kid, right? You got the whole summer off, and you just think about having fun tomorrow. So I'm glad you could join us on the Sunday night, the 19th day of July. You know what's special, Helen, about the 19th of every month? It's dedicated to St. Joseph. Many people don't know that. But we're going to pray the glorious mysteries tonight, folks, on the Family Rosary Across America, broadcasting coast to coast, from Maui to Maine, from Honolulu to
11: Hoboken.
10: There you go. One day you will go to Hoboken, right? There was a girl from Hoboken. She met a boy and her heart was broken.
11: Hopefully not me.
10: I just stop it right there. All right. So Patrick Alog is our producer tonight. Patrick, who's helping you out?
12: 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Our audio engineer is Mark Piacek. Gathering prayer intentions from Green Bay, Wisconsin, is Jennifer Lee. And helping me alongside is our summer intern, Molly Marion.
10: Thank you, Molly. And hey, that's a new picture, everybody, up there. 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We've got a great team here. 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We read them. We print them out every day. 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
11: Our colleague, Pam.